0: sense of what it means to be human, and warning of, quote, the unbridled promotion and implementation of technology at the expense of human dignity.
1: Southern California officials are still urgently trying to stop an overheated, pressured, and bulging tank filled with a toxic chemical from exploding in Orange County. ABC's Alex Stone in Los Angeles.
2: I'm scared because I don't know what's going
3: to
2: happen.
3: More than 50,000 residents evacuated. Even short-term exposure to the highly volatile chemical inside methylmethylcrylate could cause skin and eye irritation and breathing problems. The tank located near major attractions, including Angel Stadium. Los Angeles Angels played their game there last night despite the ongoing scare.
1: Nine bald eagles have been found poisoned near a landfill in New Jersey in recent weeks. One of them has died.
4: State and federal wildlife officials think the bald eagles fed on the carcasses of farm animals that were euthanized and left uncovered at the Warren County landfill. Six of the eight eagles have been released back into the wild after being cared for by the nonprofit Raptor Trust. All were sick enough that people were able to pick them up, which eagles will never let you do. State environmental officials are working with the people at the landfill to make sure animal carcasses are covered up so wildlife won't feed on them. Wayne Cabot, ABC News.
1: The newest Star Wars film in 7 years drew in $82 million this weekend. By the end of the holiday, Star Wars, The Mandalorian, and Grogu is expected to have earned $165 million globally. You're listening to ABC News.
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1: Two people remain hospitalized following a hazmat situation in New Mexico.
7: The initial call was about a tragic but routine overdose.
8: It looks like we have three patients. Two of them may not be breathing.
7: First responders themselves started feeling sick, and 25 people would eventually be hospitalized after exposure to an unknown substance. Now, says New Mexico State Police Chief Matt Broom.
9: Within the home, an on-scene DEA laboratory analysis has confirmed the presence of fentanyl, methamphetamine, and perfluorofentanyl.
7: Three people in the home died. Another is still hospitalized, as is a first responder. Jim Ryan, ABC News.
1: It took just 3 minutes for the New York City resident World Cup ticket lottery to reach its 50,000 registration limit. Winners can snag $50 World Cup tickets. The website reopens again tomorrow. A rare opportunity has opened for Muppet fans. A workshop founded by Jim Henson in Queens, New York, has opened its doors to public tours. Creative supervisor Jason Weber.
10: We've never been open to the public, basically. We're a private organization. We were initially created just for the production purposes of the Jim Henson Company.
1: The $150 tour features puppet builders, a demonstration, and a chance to take pictures with characters from Fraggle Rock, The Muppet Show, and Sesame Street. 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I'm Stephanie Officer, ABC News.
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0: AccuWeather forecast.
1: Partly cloudy for tonight, low 51. Tomorrow, sunny, high 80. Tuesday night, partial clouds, a low 61. On Wednesday, sunshine and clouds. You'll see a shower in spots with a high 82. Sunshine and clouds, some showers around on Thursday, high 66. And some possible rain on Friday. Otherwise, clouds with a high 58. I'm AccuWeather's Andy Robb on Southern Maine's official weather station. 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
4: Hello, America. Mark Levin here. Our number, 877-381-3811, 877-381-3811. But we're going to spend a little time with Dr. Gad Saad. He's written an incredible book, Suicidal Empathy, Dying to Be Kind. And I finally finished it, Professor. That's why I waited a few weeks till I brought you on here. What a book. And I read a lot of books, a lot of books on philosophy, a lot of books by smart people. This is a really good book. And you can get it right now, ladies and gentlemen, on Amazon.com. It's on all my social platforms, Mr. Producer. Suicidal Empathy. So first of all, welcome, and if you don't mind, tell my audience a little bit about yourself.
5: Sure. Well, first, thank you so much for having me on, Mark. I've been a fan, so it's a real pleasure talking to you.
4: Likewise.
5: So I was born in, I was born in Lebanon in the 60s. We were part of the last remaining group of dwindling Jewish community. My parents apparently were not keen on reading the writing on the wall. Much of my extended family had already left Lebanon in the 60s, but then the Civil War broke out in the mid-70s. It became rather impossible to be Jewish, so luckily we were able to escape after the first year of the Civil War. My parents, on one of their return trips to Lebanon, because we still had business interests in Lebanon, they were kidnapped by Fatah, by Abu Nidal's group. Some bad things happened to them, but luckily, we were able to free them, and no one from my family has returned to Lebanon since 1980.
4: Mm-hmm. Yeah, we knew a gentleman from Lebanon, too, and his father, I can't give you all the names, my wife could, but she's not here, was a very famous surgeon. And tell people briefly, that civil war that took place, what was that civil war? Who was fighting whom? I know, but I want the whole country to know.
5: Well, I mean, everybody was fighting everybody else. There were a whole bunch of Christian factions. There were some, you know, of course, Islamic factions. There was the PLO that was in there fighting. But the general story is that you had some, you know, pretty nasty battles between the Falangists, the sort of the Christian militia, and several Islamic groups, including the PLO. Now, if you were Lebanese Jewish, you really had quite a bit of difficulties, because in Lebanon, Mark, you may or may not know this, we used to carry these internal ID cards that are equivalent to a passport, but that you would show your papers, you know, if the police stopped you. And the number one most conspicuous thing that would be shown, it wasn't your height or your eye color or your weight, it was what your religion was, because in Lebanon, as in much of the Middle East, everything is viewed through the prism of, you know, which religion you belong to. So you're a Maronite, you're a Shia, you're a Sunni. Now, if you are Jewish in Arabic, they wouldn't even call you Jewish, which in Arabic it's Yahudi. They would say Israeli, means Israelite. So if you were stopped in a roadblock, Mark, by any of the myriad of militia, and they asked you for your paperwork, well, you were going to likely end up with a bullet in your head. So it was a very, very difficult situation to be in.
4: Well, luckily you and your family have survived. And tell us, suicidal empathy. This, as I went through it, I thought, you've been given this thought for a long time, haven't you?
5: Indeed, indeed. So this book is really, if you like, part of a two-book unfolding narrative. So in my 2020 book, in Parasitic Mind, I basically argued that if you wish to hijack someone's ability to engage in critical reasoning, you have to parasitize their cognitive system, their actual thought processes. But in order for me to fully hijack your ability to think, I also have to parasitize your affective system, your emotional system. If I can hijack both your cognitive and affective system, I own you. And so what suicidal empathy does is it basically argues that it's not an attack on empathy, right? Empathy is a evolutionarily relevant virtue to possess. For you and I, Mark, to have a good interaction, I need to put myself in your mind and vice versa. That's called theory of mind or cognitive empathy. So there's nothing wrong with well-calibrated empathy. The problem is, like Aristotle explained to us several thousand years ago, too little of something is not good, too much of something is not good, and that exact insight applies to empathy. If I have no empathy, I'm a psychopath. If my empathy hyperfires in the wrong situation toward the wrong targets, you end up with suicidal empathy.
4: All right, let me step back a little bit just for the audience. Empathy, virtue. There's a difference, right?
5: I mean, empathy could be construed as one of the laudable virtues. I mean, there are, you know, academic, granular, you know, debates as to what each of these are defined as. For example, early in the book, I explained that I will be using the terms compassion, empathy, and sympathy in an interchangeable manner. Now, there are very fine-tuned differences between these, but for our purposes, we could imagine that empathy is indeed a virtue.
4: Because we've had people write about, including the founders, about virtue a lot, not really about empathy. And there is a difference, I think. But I think you're right. There's an element of one and the other. Now, this issue of empathy, is that akin to being a knee-jerk liberal?
5: Well, I mean, yes, in the sense that the Democrats in general, and of course, the more progressive elements of the Democrats, define themselves as the party of empathy, right? As you know, Barack Obama was referred to colloquially as the empathizer in chief. Right. And so the fact that I point to many of these parasitic ideas coming from the left is not to argue that people could not be wrongheaded on the right, but the specific manifestation of the devastating domestic and foreign policies that we're seeing that I argue stem from suicidal empathy by definition come from the left, since they are the caring and compassionate ones, in quotes.
4: Is this sort of, I'm just circling around, like I went through you, but is this sort of wokeism, would we call this?
5: Well, so wokeism is the first step to becoming suicidally empathetic. And let me give a specific example. So cultural relativism is a parasitic idea that I discussed in my earlier book. So cultural relativism basically says, who are you to judge the cultural beliefs and practices of another culture? If they wish to engage in female genital mutilation of five-year-old girls, shut up, racist. Well, if I internalize that argument, then I'm rendered impotent when it comes to immigration policies. I have to accept open border policies because I don't have the right to judge the cultural practices of another. So if we're going to let in hundreds of thousands and millions of people that come from societies that are perfectly incongruent with our values, I can't stop them because then that would be bigoted and non-empathetic.
4: All right, let's stop right there. That is very important. And I'm going to circle back to that in a moment because you're talking about immigration. Sure. And I want to get back to Islam and so forth and so on. But that's a very, very important point that you've raised, because what you're saying is if you give up the moral issue, if you believe it's a moral issue, then you kind of lose the cultural issue, right?
5: Exactly, right? I mean, look, people have lost the ability to proudly defend certain values and a moral code that the average three-year-old should be able to understand, right? Precisely because we have inculcated first our students, who then become our leaders, with all of this relativistic morality, right? That's why, by the way, I refer to postmodernism as the granddaddy of all parasitic ideas. Because if there is no if there's no truth with a capital T, if everything is restrained by my own personal biases, then up is down, left is right, men are women, anything goes. It's nihilistic.
4: Now, that's right, and that's a very good point. All right, so give us some examples, and you do in the book, and you do it beautifully, of suicidal empathy, real tangible examples in society today.
5: Okay, well, let me give you some of the most hallucinatory ones, but there are, as you said, many, many in the book. Okay, so a Norwegian man, a white Norwegian man, is raped by a Somali immigrant in Norway. And now, because the Scandinavians are very kind and empathetic, they don't believe in long, harsh, you know, prison sentences. After the rapist serves a few years in prison, he was going to be deported back to Mogadishu. Well, his rape victim faced an existential, you know, conundrum, because he felt so guilty that his sodomizer was not going to be able to fully flourish in Mogadishu. Well, I'm here to tell you, Mark, as an evolutionary psychologist, that our emotional system did not evolve to empathize with our rapists. So that would be one example. Let me give you a couple of others. The British authorities, as I'm sure many of your listeners know by now, turned a blind eye to the systematic industrial-scale level rape of 250,000-plus white British girls, because most of the rapists were, quote, Asians, which is a euphemism for British Pakistani Muslim men, because in their broken moral calculus, it was more important to refrain from spreading Islamophobia than to protect our children. That's what suicidal empathy looks like.
4: That is so damnable, what they did there. It's so unbelievable. We're going to take a little break, and I want to come back, and I want to continue to pursue this. You're fascinating to me, so I want to do the whole hour with you, and your book is very fascinating. I want to encourage you to get it, folks, Suicidal Empathy. You can go right now to Amazon.com. They'll deliver it tomorrow or the next day or any major bookstore. It's a very hot book right now, and I can tell you why, because it's damn good. We'll be right back.
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3: Now back to the best of Mark Levin. We honor those on Memorial Day who've given their lives to defend this nation. Welcome back, America. We're here with Dr. Gad Saad and his fantastic new book, Suicidal Empathy, Dying to Be Kind. You can get it at Amazon.com, any major bookstore. You can get it on my social sites. And I encourage you to grab a copy because it answers a lot of questions. So let me ask you this. Empathy. Is empathy sort of a cognitive thing, or is it an intuitive thing? What is it?
6: Actually, there's what's called cognitive empathy and affective empathy. So one, the difference basically can be captured by the colloquialisms. I understand your pain, and I feel your pain. One is cognitive, one is affective. By the way, empathy, to my earlier point, is truly an important, you know, trait to possess as long as it is well calibrated. So, for example, the way that we diagnose children as being autistic, there is no blood test, right? There is no urine test. The way you diagnose them is you give them a theory of mind test, which they fail. So, again, this book is not an attack on adaptive empathy. It is a critique of suicidal empathy, which is very different.
3: Would it be fair to call it the politicization of empathy?
6: Indeed. Although the reason why I wouldn't say it's only a political feature, because some people have been so brainwashed that they actually believe and internalize their, you know, swim in the infinity pool of suicidal empathy. So let me give you an example. I have a physical therapist who was working on my knee, and she asked me, oh, what's your latest book going to be about? This was a couple of months ago. And so I explained suicidal empathy, and she said, well, give me an example. So then I gave her the example of open border policies, and she looked at me, you know, very, with a lot of incredulity, and said, What do you mean? You don't think that it would be nice and kind for anybody who wants to come here to Canada to be given a chance? I said, no, I don't, because life involves trade-offs. In an infinite utopia where we have infinite resources, we might be able to do it, but the reality is we can't do that. She simply couldn't understand that I would be so callous and cold-hearted. So in her case, she wasn't being political. She had fully swallowed the pill of suicidal empathy.
3: Do you think that's what Marxism taps into?
6: Empathy? 100%. As a matter of fact, I've got a whole chapter.
3: That's why I'm talking about it. Yeah.
6: Exactly. By the way, for your listening listeners, I call it "Govern Me Harder, Daddy," right? Yeah. Because what socialism and Marxism and communism, what they all do is they appeal, well, of course, to envy, but also to empathy, right? In their worldview, it is inherently unfair that Mark Levin might be more successful than some other poor schmuck. Therefore, we're going to come, the overlords, and create equality amongst all of us so that we can live in a kinder, more empathetic unicornia. And here, I want to quote a fantastic evolutionary biologist by the name of E.O. Wilson. He recently passed away. He was a Harvard entomologist. He studied social ants. When he was asked, Professor Wilson, what are your views on communism? He said, great idea, wrong species. Ants are communistic because they have a reproductive queen, and then all of the other worker and warrior ants are interchangeable cogs in the wheel. Human beings, though, are not ants. Some of us are taller, shorter, harder working, less harder working. So to impose a socio-political economic system that is contrary to our innate human nature is always going to fail, as it has for the past 100 years.
3: And yet all the evidence of the failure and honestly the inhumanity, which is massive, this still has a pull on so many people, right? What's that?
6: Because it's based on kindergarten infantile logic, right? I mean, sharing is caring is a beautiful motto when I am socializing a 5-year-old to not be monopolistic over his toys. It's important to share. We are a cooperative species. But then we grow out of our infantile thinking. This is why, as you know, Mark, most people who start off being sort of bleeding heart liberals, as they get slapped by reality when 50% of their income is confiscated through taxes when they get their first paycheck, suddenly they wake up and are no longer stuck in kindergarten logic. So we all start with this silly utopia, but then reality has a way of auto-correcting our stupidity.
3: Now, the reason you talk about calibrated empathy, in other words, you sit down and you think about it cognitively, as you said, and you try and figure out if it makes sense, it doesn't make sense, so your emotions don't overtake you, right? And it seems to me the left, it's the other way around if it's that way at all. It's mostly emotional.
6: Exactly.
3: Don't answer that yet. Don't answer that yet. We're going to take a break.
6: It's okay.
3: We're going to take a break. I want you to come back. Take your time. We got plenty of time. This book really, smart books fascinate me, and I like to talk about them a lot. So, and one other thing I want to ask you, too, is this. What kind of reaction are you getting from this book? Among conservatives, I think they really appreciate this, but I'm curious about the left, too. So I'm going to follow up with that when we come back, too. We're talking to Gad Saad, professor. Really, really good guy. We'll be right back.

0: 2025, global gold demand blew past 5,000 tons and hit a record $555 billion in value. Many central banks are quietly diversifying away from the dollar, adding hundreds of tons to their reserves. Large institutions poured in the second biggest inflow on record, and borrowing coin demand hit a 12-year high. Meanwhile, mine supply grew just 1%. New gold can't be printed, and a recent report said it plainly. Gold demand just broke a record. 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
3: 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Very obvious by the evidence that was presented that the folks who were doing this didn't do that job.
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4: Sir, there are expanding restrictions on travelers entering the U.S. because of Africa's growing Ebola outbreak. ABC News medical correspondent Dr. Darian Sutton.
5: When we talk about air travel and the restrictions that are in place, right now the CDC has said all non-U.S. citizens are effectively barred if you travel to these key areas of concern.
4: Parts of Mississippi on a serious weather watch tonight. ABC meteorologist Jeff Smith.
6: We're targeting areas from southern Louisiana all the way up to eastern parts of Tennessee with a flood watch in effect. This includes Hattiesburg, Mississippi, which at this hour is under a flash flood emergency, a particularly dangerous situation there with multiple rounds of showers and thunderstorms kind of moving over the same locations.
4: Officials say someone who suddenly started running through the crowd was to blame for starting a South Carolina stampede that injured at least 19 people early Sunday at their annual Black Pearl Cultural Heritage and Bike Festival. This is ABC News.
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7: John Tomasi, who's agreed to humor me today with a special Monday appearance to break down what we saw in the Super Bowl. 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
7: Hi, it's Matt from the WGAN Morning News. We hope you all have a good Memorial Day weekend. 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
1: Now, your AccuWeather forecast.
9: Partly cloudy for tonight, low 51. Tomorrow, sunny, high 80. Tuesday night, partial clouds, a low 61. On Wednesday, sunshine and clouds. You'll see a shower in spots with a high 82. Sunshine and clouds, some showers around on Thursday, high 66. And some possible rain on Friday. Otherwise, clouds with a high 58. I'm AccuWeather's Andy Robb on Southern Maine's official weather station, News Radio 98.5 FM and AM 560 WGAN.
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0: In a world drowning in compromise and confusion, one ministry is still preaching the uncompromised word of God without apology. Hagee Ministries. I'm very close to the Hagee family. My family and his family are very, very, very good friends. He founded Christians United for Israel, and he does believe in the connection between Judeo and Christian. And he's been preaching about it for decades, and you can see him online, too. He's on radio. He's on television. He's fantastic. And every day they blast the full gospel across the planet for Christians and others who are interested in it.

0: 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Explosive social media that's reaching the next generation where they live. 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And they've got a website loaded with biblical truths, a daily e-devotional that feeds the soul of believers everywhere. And many of you say, as I've said before, Mark, you're Jewish. Why are you promoting this? I'll tell you why. Because Jews and Christians need each other. And because the Heggies feel exactly that way. And they are fantastic. This is the real thing. The real thing. Straight from Pastors John and Matt Heggie. None of it happens by accident. It takes resources. It takes you. And we must keep the work going strong. Must keep the work going strong. The next generation desperately needs to hear unfiltered, unapologetic scripture. So I'm asking you right now, go to jhm.org. That's johnheggieministries.org. /Levin. How do you like that sentence? johnheggieministries.org/LEVIN or call 855-694-9647. Whatever you can give is tax deductible. That helps. 855-694-9647. They have a special line for you because the other number they used was their main number and many of you were calling, so we kind of overwhelmed it. 855-694-9647. That's JHM, John Higgy Ministries, jhm.org/LEVIN, Levin. And I hope you'll make the most generous gift you can. Again, it's all tax deductible. Higgy Ministries, they really do what they say they're going to do. And they want to make sure, and we want to make sure they can keep doing it. So if you can help them out, please do. We are here with Gad Saad in his great new book, Suicidal Empathy. First of all, let me ask you this. What has been the response of the left? I mean, I can kind of predict it, but I'm curious to know the reality of it.
1: Well, it's exactly as you would expect. They've completely misconstrued the central thesis of the book. They've argued that, you know, here comes the Jewish puppeteer of Elon Musk, who's got the ear of Donald Musk. He's trying to usher a dark world where empathy is eradicated. And of course, as I mentioned at the start of our chat, Mark, I'm doing no such thing. I fully concede that empathy is astoundingly important to oil our social nature. That doesn't mean, though, that it can't misfire. So they have been very, very aggressively against it. And it upsets me because your listeners are likely the ones who are going to nod their heads and say, yes, beautiful, I agree. But I'm also trying to reach the other folks who do suffer from suicidal empathy, and yet they doggedly refuse to hear the message.
0: But isn't that part of the problem? They're ideological, and they're not open to thought. And isn't that also part of the problem, as you write about, with and you've written about it before, Islamism and the and Americanism and the two isms, that they're just incongruent?
1: Indeed. Look, by the way, you may perhaps think I'm being too harsh in saying this. I don't like when people use the ism suffix because it. I understand the reason why people do it, because it seems somewhat less aggressive to frontally attack a religion. So if I say that I'm attacking Islamism but not Islam, then somehow I can be invited to the cool kids party. But there is no Islamism, right? Islamism is an inherent foundational feature of Islam. Most of Islam is political Islam, hence Islamism. So the idea that we should put a bunch of qualifiers, militant, radicalized, extremist Islamism, that's a lot of words to just spell Islam.
0: Mm-hmm. I don't disagree with that. You never hear me call it radical, extreme, or something of that sort. I know they call themselves Islamists, do they not? The Islamists?
1: I mean, some do, but, you know, Erdogan, right, the president of right. Turkey, who one would argue understands Islam, himself said there is no moderate Islam, there is no radical Islam, there's just Islam. Many, many Islamic theorists have said that. Sure, some will say they're Islamists, but they're just trying to pull the wool over the gullible Westerner's eye. There's only Islam, nothing else.
0: Sounds like Marx was socialist. Said they're no good. They're like halfway communists. So,
1: right.
0: But let's get back to this issue of the incompatibility of the two. Explain that.
1: Let's take one example, okay? Under Sharia law, the penalty for a crime is dependent on the identity of the perpetrator and the victim. I mean, that's literally codified. So if a Jewish man kills a Muslim man, it's a very different penalty than if a Muslim man kills a Jewish man. So just that, imagine you compare that Sharia law principle to American jurisprudence, where you have Lady Justice that is blindfolded, meaning she is blind to such markers. So you couldn't come up with a ideology that is more incongruent with, you know, American foundational principles, and yet you have all sorts of idiots, both in politics and in academia, saying, no, Islam and America could be fully compatible with each other. Nothing could be further from the truth. Now, that doesn't mean, Mark, that there aren't millions of perfectly lovely Muslims. And I would know that better than most, since Arabic is my mother tongue, since I come from Lebanon. I play soccer with Muslims. I go out for restaurants with Muslims. That doesn't mean that when Islam enters a society and becomes dominant, we can't exactly predict what's going to happen, namely the end of personal liberties.
0: Mm-hmm. It's very important for people to understand. Don't we see that playing out on our streets right now and listening to these imams? I mean, I play clips of these guys, and they're endless. You know, you go to memory.org and these other places who transcribe these things into our language. But a lot of them are here, and they speak our language. Aren't they saying this?
1: Totally openly. Mark, I can walk 15 minutes from where I'm currently speaking to you from, where every Friday in the mosque, this is not a, quote, extremist mosque, it's just standard Friday prayers where you're saying, kill the infidel and, you know, the world will not end until every tree says there's a Jew hiding behind me. I mean, it's just the regular, everyday, canonical nonsense. So they say it openly, they're brazen about it, and yet we come up with endless, suicidally empathetic justifications for why they should be allowed to say what they say. It's insane.
0: Well, let me get to that point. Let's get to this suicide part. You're very concerned about the ability of the civil society, sort of the Lockean society, to survive, aren't you?
1: I'm infinitely afraid because, look, the reason why some of the staunchest, most vociferous defenders of the West in general and the United States in particular are immigrants such as myself or Ayaan Hirsi Ali or Bridget Gabriel is precisely because we have sampled from the wide buffet of societies that exist, and then we come to the United States to tell you, hey, don't presume that what you have is the default value of how societies are organized. You're an anomaly. But most Americans wake up and are born into a world where they think that's just how it always is. Mm-hmm. It isn't. And so I escaped that stuff in the 70s. I don't want to see it in Dearborn and in Paterson, New Jersey, and in Minnesota, because mm-hmm. close your eyes and open your eyes, we will live in a very different world, or certainly our children will.
0: Is it too late?
1: That's a great question. I'm going to give you an answer. I'm not trying to be coy or equivocate. I'm going to give you both. I'm going to give you a pessimistic and an optimistic answer. Let's start with the optimistic. I would say that we could be optimistic because there are a set of autocorrective interventions that we could implement to solve the problem. In other words, it's not an intractable problem with no viable solution. That's the optimistic part. Here comes the pessimistic part. I see no evidence that the West has the testicular fortitude to implement those autocorrective procedures. So I could have the cure for cancer for you, but if you refuse to take it, then you are going to die from cancer. So I pray to God that people will wake up. I'm doing my small part. Please wake up. Please don't stay silent. You have to have the ability to extrapolate into the future. You're not living today under Islamic law, but allow these patterns to fester for another 50, 100 years. you will have Dearborn everywhere.
0: It's also, though, part of the problem is the people, the disconnect between the people and the ruling class. And by that I mean you've got a lot of unelected radical left-wing judges at the lowest level. The Democrats are talking about packing the Supreme Court. They're becoming more and more reliant on this population of immigrants. They're actually supporting them for office and so forth and so on. It's kind of difficult for a society to survive, or at least to do well, when you have one big political party that seems to represent this, no?
1: 100% correct. I agree. But I would add another obstacle to the ability for us to solve the problem, and that is that the architecture of the human mind only wakes up to a problem when the monster, forgive me for saying, bites you in the behind, right?
0: Yep.
1: So take, for example, many of the high-profile Jewish billionaires who suddenly woke up about the vile anti-Semitism spreading on campuses. But they only woke up, Mark, when it affected their favorite alma mater. They only woke up when their son could no longer go to his engineering class at UCLA. But while some of us stood on top of the mountain screaming for the past 25 years, they were too busy with their lives to care. That's the problem, is that most people are too busy in their, you know, little worlds to worry about the monster out there. It's far away. It won't come here. Well, I'm here to tell you it will come for you.
0: Mm-hmm. We're going to take a little break. We have one short segment left. I want to encourage you folks. I'm talking to Dr. By the way, are you still in Canada?
1: I just announced on the Joe Rogan show that I've accepted a distinguished professorship at the Declaration of Independence Center for the Study of American Freedom at the University of Mississippi.
0: Oh,
1: so
0: very
1: in
0: cool.
1: The next 2 months, the SADs are coming to the U.S.
0: You get out of Canada, which is a pretty tough place these days. From what we get callers from Canada that tell me that it's really hell is broken loose up there if you're Jewish. We're talking to Gad Saad. I want you to check out his book, which is absolutely fantastic, Suicidal Empathy. You can get it on Amazon.com, any major bookstore, off our social sites, and we'll be right back.
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8: If you're turning 65 or you're older, and I know you're like me and you're getting bombarded with Medicare spam, it's only going to get worse, of course. It's annoying. It's confusing. Mailers, robocalls, the ads target you everywhere you are, whatever you watch, whatever you listen to. And they all claim different things, don't they? What we need going through this process is real, honest help from someone who's knowledgeable. And that's why you need to call Chapter. My friends at Chapter, they cut through all the confusion, they simplify the process, and they look at all plans that are offered nationwide. They want to make this stage of your life less stressful, starting with a Medicare plan that actually fits your needs, your budget, your medicine, your doctors, your hospitals. You don't have to wait until the fall to educate yourself. You want to get in front of this. Dial pound 250, say the keyword Medicare help, and they will walk you through it all and what the best option is for you. Maybe you already have it, but they'll let you know. 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A call with Chapter is absolutely free. Takes under 20 minutes to get started. Again, that's pound 250, pound 250. Say the keyword Medicare help. Pound 250. Say the keyword Medicare help. All right, only a few minutes left with Gad Sot. So you just learned that your book's number one on the New York Times bestseller list.
9: Yeah, indeed. Instant number one, New York Times bestseller, both in nonfiction hardcover and in the combined categories. And actually, I was so happy that my family actually recorded it as my publisher called me to announce it to me.
8: Wow.
9: And I posted on social media. It's amazing.
8: Isn't that exciting? You work so damn hard on a book. You've been thinking about this book for years, and then the public embraces it. That's a good thing. It's exciting.
9: It's the greatest thing. And I love that you said this, because too few professors realize that our job is not only to publish peer-reviewed academic papers, which are going to be read by seven people. And I don't mean to denigrate academia. I love academia. But if we're doing important things, we should be able to cater to the trucker and the corrections officer and the homemaker. So the fact that my book has been so well received brings me

0: such joy, Mark.
1: And it has been. And the and that phrase will never be forgotten. That phrase will live with you the rest of the time, Suicidal Empathy. And it's a very, very important book. And the timing of the release of the book, sometimes things just work out, and it just worked out for you. You know, when I wrote my book, Liberty and Tyranny, it came out exactly when the Tea Party started. It's like, wow.
0: Right.
1: But it's very, very important, this book, Suicidal Empathy. I want to encourage you to go to Amazon.com. It could show up at your steps tomorrow. Any major bookstore, if you're like me, you're a nerd, you hang out at Barnes & Noble or wherever you go. And also... It's the kind of book you want to read and you want to talk about because it really does make you think, but it explains a lot, too. And to be honest with you, I could have spent five more hours with you. I got a lot more questions, a lot more. I think I'd be the kind of student that sits in the back row, you know, takes it all in and then asks you 50 questions. That's what I used to do in law school, you know.
0: Oh, well, it's such a pleasure talking to you, and I'm truly so honored that you gave me the opportunity. And, hey, invite me anytime back, and I'll be there with bells on.
1: All right, brother. You take care of yourself, okay? It's been a pleasure.
0: Thank you.
1: Absolute
0: so much.
1: Pleasure.
0: Thank you, sir.
1: All right, you take care. Isn't that fascinating, Mr. Producer? There you go, folks. Suicidal Empathy explains a lot. It really does. And, you know, there's very few authors I have on that long or very few authors I have on twice. We had Buck Sexton on here twice because his book is a brilliant book, too. So it's not that we don't do authors, it's just that we can't do all the authors, and I like to sort of go through the book to make sure that it's something that might interest you. I know you, Mr. and Mrs. America. I know this will interest you, and he's been spending a lot of his career in Canada. There's a lot of people who listen to this program in Canada. Canada's fallen apart. They used to have some great prime ministers up in Canada. They really did. Harper was one example. There were others, too. But, you know, you got this Trudeau, now you got this Carney guy. Really two disasters, absolute disasters. And I think this Suicidal Empathy defines them perfectly. It really does. And I also think maybe it's a little more than suicidal empathy. I think these people are ideologically stuck. And I know what the professor would say. Well, that's the same thing. You can still be, suicidal empathy and be ideologically stuck. And he's right. They're ideologically stuck, and for a lot of people, there's no getting through to them. But you know what? You can't get through to everybody. If you can get through to a percentage, that's pretty good, too. All right, we've got a lot more. The Power Hour's next. Grab your copy of Suicidal Empathy, Amazon.com.
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8: From ABC News, I'm Stephanie Officer. There are now expanding restrictions on travelers entering the U.S. due to Africa's growing Ebola outbreak. ER physician and ABC News medical correspondent Dr. Darian Sutton.
9: The contagiousness of Ebola really comes into direct when you come into direct contact with the bodily fluids of someone who is infected. And people are typically only contagious when they are symptomatic. Now, here's the problem. This is affecting communities that are in dire need. They're already facing a crisis and not only limitations in healthcare.

0: But also access some preventative equipment. And that is what's leading to the speed of the spread in Ebola in Africa right now.
1: A sigh of relief in Southern California for the workers trying to contain that overheated bulging tank filled with a toxic chemical.

0: The storage tank at GKN Aerospace, there is still some risk of an explosion or leak. Now, if that did happen, it would be significantly smaller than the initial worst-case scenario. So the evacuation order remains in place for tens of thousands of residents of Garden Grove. Beware of the vacation budget buster, warns Christian Klein, editor-in-chief of foodfamilytravel.com. Klein suggests calculating what a hotel stay far from your desired locale actually adds up to be.
1: Pay attention to where you're booking. If you're staying outside of a city because you think you got a really great deal in a hotel room, but you want to commute to the city, you're going to spend hundreds of dollars in transportation costs if you're taking Uber, Lyft, or taxi. So beware of all of those things.
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0: In New Jersey, nine bald eagles were found poisoned near a landfill.
4: State and federal wildlife officials think the bald eagles fed on the carcasses of farm animals that were euthanized and left uncovered at the Warren County landfill. Six of the eight eagles have been released back into the wild after being cared for by the nonprofit Raptor Trust. All were sick enough that people were able to pick them up, which eagles will never let you do. State environmental officials are working with the people at the landfill to make sure animal carcasses are covered up so wildlife won't feed on them. Wayne Cabot, ABC News.
0: Mexico's president says she has no issue with her country hosting Iran's World Cup team, whose training base was moved from the U.S. The Iranian team will still play matches in this country. In his eagerly awaited first encyclical, Pope Leo is calling for robust regulation of artificial intelligence.
5: Nuclear disarmament remains a service to peace and the dignity of the human family. In a similar sense, artificial intelligence now demands to be disarmed.
0: Now, in his text, Pope Leo called for more regulations, pointing to the concentration of power and data in the hands of so few people in the private sector. Ferrari is going electric. The luxury sports car maker has unveiled the Luce, a four-door EV crossover featuring a 1,050-horsepower engine, disappearing taillights, and swiveling infotainment screens. Starting price, $640,000. I'm Stephanie Officer, ABC News.
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8: Partly cloudy for tonight, low 51. Tomorrow, sunny, high 80. Tuesday night, partial clouds, a low 61. On Wednesday, sunshine and clouds. You'll see a shower in spots with a high 82. Sunshine and clouds, some showers around on Thursday, high 66. And some possible rain on Friday, otherwise clouds with a high 58. I'm AccuWeather's Andy Robb on Southern Maine's official weather station, News Radio 98.5 FM and AM 560 WGAN.
9: Hi, it's Matt from the WGAN Morning News. 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

0: I'm John Batchelor. I welcome Josh Arlen, the author of the new book, The Death of Trotsky, The True Story of the Plot to Kill Stalin's Greatest Enemy. We begin, however, in horror, the horror of the Russian Revolution of the 20th century. The date is August 25th, 1936. The basement of the Lubyanka prison. Lubyanka was once an insurance company in Tsarist Russia. It is now the headquarters of the NKVD, which in the 20th century becomes the KGB. However, two men are walking to their deaths. One is named Zinoviev, the other is named Kamenev. They are original revolutionaries. They're part of Lenin's Politburo, and yet they're to die this day, accused of Trotskyism. Who is Trotsky, and why are the original, the fathers, the founders of the revolution, dying in a violent and horrible way? I welcome Josh Arlen to explain to us why Trotsky is the explanation for why they die. Josh, congratulations. Who is Trotsky to them? What is the revolution that wants to kill the founders? Good evening.
1: Good evening, and thank you very much for having me on your show. So I think you've summed up quite a lot of what and how these men got to where they were. But to kind of go back in time, they were Bolsheviks, which is the tiny sect of revolutionaries who in 1917 seized control of the Russian Empire. You know, it's an almost unimaginable event that this sort of handful of fanatics should suddenly find themselves in control of a country of millions and millions of souls. And the only way that they could impose their will on this vast nation of peasants who had no interest or no idea of the gospel that they wanted to spread was through violence. So on the one hand, the Russian Revolution, as performed by the Bolsheviks, is one of the sort of great human experiments in our history. It's this attempt to build a new man, to create a fairer, more just, more equal society. But to do that, they realized almost from the very first moment that they were installed in the Kremlin that the violence was an absolute necessity. And about their desire, their ability to achieve what they needed, basically rested on their ability to be ruthless, to exterminate any opposition, which, because of the very nature of the revolution that they carried out, was almost everybody else in the country. And then to take another step back, it was the drama of the revolution was underpinned by the personalities within it. So these were people who were communists. They believed in vast impersonal forces which shaped both the past and the future. But it was also a very human story in which people were jealous, people were envious, people were ambitious, people were frightened, people were cared for each other, people were scared of each other. And the relationship that Trotsky has to both these men and also to other people within the firmament, notably Stalin, who by the time that they were led down to this dungeon was the supreme leader of the Soviet Union, bear out that dichotomy between these great impersonal forces and then very human emotions. And that's made even more acute by the fact that Kamenev was actually Trotsky's brother-in-law. He was married to his sister. And the path that took them to this place begins really maybe 15, maybe 20, 30 years before then, when Trotsky, or Leon Trotsky, Leon Bronstein, as he was born, first encountered a man called Joseph Stalin, who, like him, was a young idealist who had been born on the fringes of what was the Russian Empire then. Both of them were propelled into a different life by the passion, by their absolute adamantine, furious belief in Marxist theory and revolution. They both that revolution and desire to upturn everything they knew was the thing that kept them going through exile, through poverty, through repression, through being forced to move from one country to the next. But the thing that should have brought them together and given them a unified passion, a unified cause, also created the conditions for what would become a decades-long rivalry and eventually a vicious murder.
0: Yes, we need to introduce Trotsky and Stalin. Those are their revolutionary names. Trotsky's name is Bronstein. Stalin's name is Djugashvili. It is striking how they follow similar courses to arrive at the top of the Soviet Union, both coming from, to say they're obscure members, a part of the Russian Empire is to undermine the credibility. One was from an obscure part of Ukraine, and the other one was from a provincial part of Georgia. Neither of them are Russians the way Lenin is, whose name was Ulyanov. And so I want to start with Bronstein, Trotsky. He chooses that name in one of his escapes from exile. Trotsky doesn't go to university. He doesn't serve in the military. He never works a day in the factory. Well, how does he become a revolutionary? What drives him, Josh?
1: Well, I think it's precisely the thing that ensures that his life begins in such obscurity, because there is no, that anyone who had seen the young Leon Bronstein being born, there is no way that they would have guessed that his life would have taken the shape it did, because he grew up the son of a reasonably prosperous but illiterate Jewish farming family on, as you said, the edges of what is now Ukraine. And there was no reason to expect he would have had anything other than the life that perhaps his own father had. One thing that distinguished him very early on was an astonishing intelligence, which meant he was sent, rather than stay at home, he was sent abroad, away to school. I think as he moves further away from the farm, he's exposed to different influences, different people, different books, different human beings, different perspectives. And I think there is no way in which a young, bright person, very conscious of their intelligence, but also very conscious of the level of, as a Jew, his expectations for what his intelligence in another world might have entitled him to, is shut off. You know, even at school, there are limits on how many Jewish students there could be at his school. You know, this is an empire in which there are regular riots against Jews. There are, you know, Jews are confined to particular areas in the country, to particular professions. And I think also it's this ancient, creaking, incredibly archaic empire, which is barely fit for purpose in the 20th century. And I think even then, Trotsky has this very acute sense of the sort of tectonic plates of history shifting. And I think he understood very early on that there was a sort of opportunity opening up, that things were about to change. And I don't think he could tell when or how, but I think there was a sense, buttressed by his reading of, you know, of Marx and other sort of socialist theories, that things were about to change in a very profound way. And as soon as he became a revolutionary, I think his life, there was no way back from that conversion, that sort of ecstatic encounter with Marxism and, you know, the unfolding of the universal laws of this system, body of thought that explained the past, but also showed how the future was going to develop. And that drove him first to the first of Russia's revolutions in the 20th century, which was in 1905. And as you say, you know, he's never worked a day in his life. He's never even completed a day of university. He's never been a soldier. I mean, he might have sort of dirt under his fingernails from working on the farm, but his experience of any kind of real life is so minimal. But he also has an extraordinary capacity to to talk to thousands of people. He can inspire them to do things, to feel things. He can organize. So he has this first taste in this small revolution, which begins in response to Russia's sort of disastrous loss in a war with Japan, and also a sort of piece of a brutal Tsarist massacre. And that brings him for the first time into the sort of the lens of the sort of revolutionary mainstream in Russia at the time.
0: And yet the revolution that will eventually overcome the Russian Empire happens with Trotsky overseas. I think he's in America when he hears about it. And he rushes home. He's not there at the beginning. But
1: that's the kind of great irony, is that, you know, that none of the people who spend their entire lives thinking about revolution, planning revolution, you know, obsessing about revolution, are actually on the spot when the actual revolution they've dreamed about all their lives, or most of their adult lives, that takes place. Yeah. So as you say, he's in America, he's in New York, and he has to rush back. He's briefly detained by the British, who are, as one might expect, incredibly suspicious of this person who has been booted out of every country he spent time in over the last 5 or 6 years. But he arrives in St. Petersburg in the spring of 1917, which is just after the Tsar Nicholas II has been deposed. And it's about the same time that people like Stalin and Lenin also arrive back in Russia.
0: Yes, they're all crashing in together, seeing what the opportunity is. The opportunity will be the successful revolution leading to civil war, and Trotsky will become the field marshal of the civil war with the armored train traveling the length and breadth of Russia, ordering executions and directing armies in the civil war. You need to turn to Stalin, because while Trotsky is self-taught, but very arrogant and very intellectual and very smart, with charismatic ability, the whole a group of men with guns in their hands, rapt attention. Stalin is another kind of revolutionary. The book is The Death of Trotsky, the true story of the plot to kill Stalin's greatest enemy. Josh Ireland is the author. I'm John Batchelor.
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0: I'm John Batchelor. Josh Ireland's here. The death of Trotsky, the true story of the plot to kill Stalin's greatest enemy. Trotsky's back in the revolution, and he's leading the civil war. Stalin, on the other hand, a man who's not well-educated, though he did go to seminary, a man who has grievances against everyone in the world eventually, is a product of a peasant family and a mother who beat him to make him come out right. The difficulty with summing up Stalin is that he had disabilities that certainly didn't hold him back in life. He became a very prominent leader of men. Was he also charismatic, Josh?
1: I don't think he was charismatic in the same sort of classic sense as Trotsky. So I think Trotsky's charisma was a very, I guess, sort of 18th century charisma, the sort of person who could stand up and inspire people just by the quality of his speech, his eloquence, his appearance. You know, the Trotsky was always a kind of dandy. You know, he wore beautiful white linen suits and a pince-nez, and he had this wonderful sweep of thick hair. Whereas Stalin was sort of short and laconic, and he walked with a limp, and he had some thick peasant moustache and pockmarked cheeks from smallpox. So he never really, you know, he wasn't a man that felt that it was necessary to speak unless he absolutely had something to say. And I think Trotsky's big mistake right from the very first time he met Stalin was to write Stalin off, to sort of, he described him as being like a grey blur. Because I think for Trotsky, unless you could speak, you know, off the cuff beautifully for 25 minutes, you know, you weren't worth considering. But what Stalin was, I mean, even if he didn't have the same sort of dazzling range of education as Trotsky, he was a relentless autodidact. You know, he thought, he learned, he observed, he watched. And I think he also had a much more realistic and practical sense of how you built and acquired power. You acquired and maintained power in the 20th century. You know, that while Trotsky was, for instance, in the Second World, in the Russian Civil War, sort of swanning around in this this armored train, wearing, you know, dramatic leather coats and, you know, commanding entire armies, Stalin was very patiently, very quietly creating, you know, alliances within this vast bureaucracy which was growing in Russia. You know, he is a kind of ruthless, we know him now as a ruthless psychopath or sociopath, you know, a man who is responsible for the death of millions of people, who was so paranoid that he could barely look

0: friends in the face. But especially in that, but particularly in that early phase of his life, as he's accumulating power, he's this extraordinary people person. You know, he's the person who remembers minor functionaries' birthdays. He buys their kids presents. You know, he gets them jobs. He puts his own people in, you know, significant positions, maybe not in the Politburo, but in the sort of this massive architecture administration that's being right. built in Russia.
1: So with Lenin's death, Lenin survives an assassination, but not a series of strokes. With Lenin's death, the opportunity is for who's going to be number one. And Stalin sees it his chance and main chance, and he performs admirably, romantically at Lenin's funeral. And Trotsky doesn't even come home for the funeral. We have about a minute. Why did Trotsky skip the funeral? We have a minute, Josh. Go ahead.
0: Well, I think the understanding for much of the 20th century was that Stalin had tricked him, that he'd sent him the wrong day. But actually, it turns out that Trotsky was ill in the Caucasus. He was recovering. He was trying to recover from this mysterious illness that had sort of afflicted him for quite a long time. And he didn't see the importance of going. He didn't understand why it would be significant to attend Lenin's funeral. Whereas Stalin understood implicitly that by being at Lenin's funeral, by being a central figure there, by identifying himself incredibly closely with Lenin's legacy, he was instantly putting himself in a much more, he was already maneuvering right. to succeed Lenin.
1: Well, what becomes now a rivalry that spans continents can be summed up with a quote that Josh uses early in the book to describe Stalin. "Death solves all problems. No man, no problem." I'm John Batchelor.

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4: The expedition through Maine, led by Benedict Arnold, lost nearly half of its force before even reaching Canada. Men got lost, canoes capsized, and supplies disappeared in the wilderness. For weeks, the Maine forest itself was the biggest enemy.

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1: ABC News, I'm Stephanie Officer. Pope Leo speaking on artificial intelligence, ABC's Tom Sufi Burridge.
2: Pope Leo writing, quote, "We are truly experiencing an eclipse of the sense of what it means to be human," and warning of, quote, "the unbridled promotion and implementation of technology at the expense of human dignity and the damage caused when chatbots and other technologies exploit our need for human relationships." Leo also offering solutions, calling for government regulation and better protection for workers impacted by AI.
1: The cost of fuel may change travel plans for many Americans this summer, but as Christian Klein, editor-in-chief of foodfamilytravel.com, reminds us, it's all relative to where you plan on traveling. 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
3: Travel's really regional, right? If you're in Texas and you're dealing with gas prices around $4 a gallon, it's still significantly higher than what you dealt with a year ago, but it's not in that $6 plus that we see in California.
1: This is ABC News.
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0: I'm John Batchelor. Josh Ireland's here. His new book is The Death of Trotsky, the true story of the plot to kill Stalin's greatest enemy. Trotsky, real name Bronstein, and Stalin, real name Zhukashvili, are now the two most prominent names to the world of the revolution. Stalin moving into the Politburo and sizing up everybody as a courtier pleases the gentry until the gentry realize that the courtier is now the king. Trotsky, who does not recognize that Stalin is moving to take over Lenin's chair, treats Stalin as an inferior. And at one point, with Stalin and Trotsky in the same room, I believe this is 1927, Josh will correct me if I have the wrong date, Trotsky explodes and accuses Stalin of being the grave digger of the revolution. And Stalin is stung by this. At that moment, Josh, their rivalry is well known to the rest of the Politburo, or was this a surprise to the revolutionaries?
1: I think their rivalry had been, you know, an open secret for a decade by that point. You know, that even during the Civil War, when, you know, in theory, all of the Bolsheviks should have been supporting each other, they've been constantly looking to undermine each other's commands. They've been sniping about each other behind each other's backs, complaining. You know, they're kind of like two kids trying to sort of complain to their own mother. You know, I think Lenin was constantly having to try and mediate between the two of them. And in the decade that follows, you know, Stalin is very explicitly maneuvering against Trotsky. He knows how frightened a lot of the other members of the Politburo, like Kamenev and Zinoviev, are of Trotsky. So he unites with them to marginalize Trotsky. He begins to remove, he uses this vast apparatus that he commands to start removing any potential supporters of Trotsky from significant positions within, you know, within the Kremlin, within, you know, he removes them from editorial boards of Pravda. He begins to suppress Trotsky's speeches. He starts to basically sort of assassinate Trotsky's reputation well before he ever attacks his body. And this is bound up in the fact that although even by the mid-20s, by 1927, when Trotsky sort of finally explodes at Stalin, having belatedly realized how much trouble he's in, that Stalin has enough control that if he wanted to then, or felt it was appropriate or plausible, he could have moved against Trotsky and had him assassinated far sooner than he did. But he also understood that because Trotsky was so intimately, his reputation was so bound up with the revolution, that Trotsky, along with Lenin, were the two leading figures from this sort of glorious moment in Bolshevik history, that Trotsky was still the person whose name was recognized across the world, and but more significantly, his portrait was, you know, in tiny villages in Irkutsk. So he knew that he couldn't move against Trotsky without significantly damaging his own reputation. And I think one thing about the relationship between Trotsky and Stalin is that Trotsky is a really good index for how Stalin feels about his own hold on power, how secure he feels. Where at the beginning, he knows he can't attack Trotsky directly. He has to undermine him in every other way he can. And I think maybe Trotsky doesn't understand what's happening until it's far too late. And, you know, by calling him, when he calls Stalin the grave digger of the revolution, it's a great line. It's very vivid. But it's also really a mark of his impotence, that the only thing he can really do is, by this stage, is insult Stalin. There's nothing he can really do to fight back.
0: The next day, the Politburo expels Trotsky. So the founder is, it's like asking John Adams to leave the room. That's how important Trotsky's come to the revolution, and the people looking to the Soviets for leadership, and the world looking to the Soviets to stop being mass murderers and calm down and be a part of the nation, community of nations. There is that debate that's going on. Can they transform what is, in their opinion, a peasant culture into a modern industrial state? Trotsky continues to write and read, and it's important to emphasize here that Trotsky's no man of the people. He barely understands what politics is. He stands off. He's much closer to being an intellectual writing books that nobody is going to read, or he believes they won't read until it's too late. You know, they must listen to me. And Stalin is always beseeching people. He's the kind of man who would send flowers on your birthday. That's who Stalin, that's how he climbs up the ladder. And when Stalin finally decides that he has to move, they start exiling people who are his enemies. And the person he first exiles is Trotsky. Now, Trotsky becomes a world traveler now, wandering. And we need to introduce his wife, second wife. He abandoned his first wife and his first family during one of his exiles in Siberia under the Tsarist regime. What do we need to know about Natalia, Josh?
1: Well, I think Natalia is an extraordinary figure in her own right. She, too, was a revolutionary. So her life was given over to this passion. And I think when she met Trotsky, she decided very early on that she would sacrifice almost everything she had to make sure that he could live the life that she felt he needed to live. And that began when they were just penniless revolutionaries in Paris in the early 20th century and persisted right until the day that he died. She was the mother of his two sons. She was a significant figure. When Trotsky still held power in the Soviet Union, she also had a significant role. But I think a measure of the family's commitment to the ideals that they espoused was, you know, she, even when they were living in the sort of grandeur of the Kremlin, you know, she darned people's their kids' shirts. She kept on, you know, her work allowed Trotsky to live the life of the intellectual you talked about, you know, when they were in exile. You know, she would work and parent while he wrote and thought and talked in cafes. And so you can't really have Trotsky without Natalia, but I don't think necessarily Trotsky would have recognized that characterization of their marriage.
0: They're wandering as exiles, and nobody really wants much to do with him because Stalin has now become obsessed with Trotsky. He invents something that doesn't exist, which is the Trotskyist plot to undermine the revolution. Before Stalin invented it, Trotsky was associated with the left. It doesn't have the same meaning as it does today. Left, right, capitalist road, socialist road. But the invention of Stalin is quite worthy of a science fiction writer. To my mind, Trotsky becomes the explanation for everything that happens in the universe. The Big Bang might have been a Trotskyist problem.
1: Yeah, I think, I mean, Trotsky's problem after he was exiled was that almost no country in the world wanted to have him. You know, he was still so closely associated with what the West, especially governments in the West, saw as the sort of brutal horrors of the 1917 revolution. You know, he was seen as someone whose hands were soaked in blood, and also someone who, if he came to your country, would maybe try and foment a revolution. So his options were always very, very narrow. And added to that was the pressure that the Soviet Union diplomatic service, you know, pressured by Stalin, began to place on a lot of other Western governments. So Trotsky went from an internal exile in Kazakhstan, and then he was booted out of Russia. So he lived in a small island called Prinkipo off Istanbul for a couple of years. Then in France, although he was always forbidden from going to Paris. Then finally Norway, where he effectively lived under house arrest for the best part of a year. And then when a combination of sort of fascist intrigues and Stalin's own intrigues sort of forced the Norwegian government's hand, he finally found a home in Mexico, which was partly the invitation of Diego Rivera, the sort of great Mexican, maybe the greatest Mexican painter of all time, this muralist who was incredibly closely connected with the sort of social upheaval in Mexico during the first half of the 20th century.
0: Just a pause about the French exile. Is that the time of that Trotsky invents the Fourth International when he's in France?
1: He begins to think about it then. The first Fourth International doesn't take place until 1938, but he's already beginning to try and, you know, create a credible opposition to credible socialist opposition to Stalin. So I think to pick up your earlier point Trotsky began to he always obviously was very anxious to prosecute his own case. He was anxious to make sure that as many people knew as possible that, that Stalin was, as he portrayed him, the gravedigger of the revolution. But he also had to act as a defender of the Russian Revolution, and that this, so this line became incredibly, progressively harder to walk as Stalin became more twinned in the eyes of the world with the Russian Revolution. He never, it was very hard to work out what to criticize and what to defend. And at the same time, as you say, Stalin began to use the specter of Trotsky for his own purposes. And again, I think this is where Trotsky is a really good way of illustrating the complexity and strangeness of Stalin's mind. Because on the one hand, the paranoid, irrational part of Stalin's brain was obsessed with Trotsky. You know, he thought about him all day. He'd read Trotsky's articles and sort of rip them up in a rage. He'd set his entire, a huge portion of his secret police energies to hunting down Trotskyists at home and abroad. And it begins to kind of create this sort of mad fantasy that Trotsky was behind all the failures in the Soviet Union, every factory that ground to a halt because of technical problems, every train that was derailed, every city's failure to sort of fulfill a quota could be put down to Trotskyism. You know, and he began, there was this incredibly baroque fantasy of Trotsky being the partner of the Western capitalist powers or the Nazi state. And it's difficult to know to what extent Stalin really believed any of this, but he certainly was tortured by the idea that at some point Trotsky might deliver the final blow against him. Because when you're creating a totalitarian regime, what you want is to, for there to be a complete unity of perspective, for there to be no story except for the story you tell, no narrative except for the narrative you tell, no ideas except for the ideas you provide. And if there's someone else who has a perspective that's different, who has a platform which allows him to talk to the rest of the world, that's intolerable. But the more rational side of him understands that he can use the spectre that he's created to cement his own power, which begins to do with the purges that lead to the death of people like Zinoviev and Kamenev. Yeah. All the people that have been Stalin's peers are either executed as the 30s move on or forced to recant any criticism they might have made once of Stalin.
0: Let's go to Mexico, Josh. We'll get there. We're going to Mexico now, the final resting place for the entourage that's following Trotsky as he runs from the persecution of the world, because he's a dangerous revolutionary in the opinion of the capitalists, and from Stalin, who's obsessed with death solves all problems, no man, no problem. The book is The Death of Trotsky, the true story of the plot to kill Stalin's greatest enemy. Josh Ireland is the author. I'm John Batchelor.
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12: 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News number one was Jim Libby not qualifying for his clean election funds.
13: That's right. Over a cup of Joe, we'll be tackling all the big political stories happening from Augusta to the Beltway. No, and on the surface, it looked like he did make it. 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
13: No, and I guess that's the catch-22 if you're trying to raise clean election funding. You don't have money to pay for staff until you get the clean election funding. So it's a little bit of a catch-22 for a campaign person. But yeah, they did specifically note that he didn't have sort of a supervisor looking over the shoulder and monitoring the efforts to collect these signatures and the $5 checks.
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0: I'm John Batchelor with Josh Ireland. This is the story of the murder of a man named Lev Trotsky. Lev Bronstein takes the name Trotsky and running from exile earlier in his life. He's now arrived in January of 1937 in Mexico, Tampico, where the boat docks, and then on to Mexico City, a little place outside of Mexico City, now inside the city, a suburb. And is given free housing by a very a married couple who are very famous, Diego Rivera, which Josh has already mentioned, and his wife, Frida Kolka, who's also enormously famous. It's like when I read this part of the book, I thought, what is this, walk-ons here? I thought we're writing about Trotsky and Stalin, not famous Mexican painters, but okay. So right now, the Fourth International is in the correspondence that Trotsky is writing to all of his followers in the United States and around the world. And the Fourth International in Trotsky's mind is a combination of capitalism and socialism, because the socialist experiment in Russia is failing. And the with the death of the head of the Lenin of Petersburg, the death of a very prominent member of the Communist Party, Stalin launches what will become the terror in order to explain everything, because Trotsky's behind a plot to undermine the revolution. That leads, as Josh says, to the execution in Lubyanka of all the original founders. But it also tells Trotsky, when he arrives in Mexico, that he's a marked man. Is the fatalism take place as soon as he arrives in Mexico, Josh, or was it always there?
1: I mean, I think probably some part of Trotsky knew from the very moment he left Russia that at some point Stalin's assassins would catch up with him. And I think maybe Stalin, you know, there's a sort of, people will say that, witnesses say that the second that Trotsky sort of crossed the borders of the Soviet Union was the second that Stalin began to regret ever letting him escape. And from that moment, you know, that Stalin began to demand that the leaders of his secret police, which by the time that they assassinate Trotsky, called the NKVD, devote a huge amount of their time and resources and energy to following Trotsky. They read every single piece of mail he ever sent. They infiltrated people into his entourage. They watched him constantly. They followed him wherever he went. And they were always, you know, so Yagoda and Yezhov both failed to do the job that Stalin wants them to do most. So I think, you know, Trotsky's under no illusions that his life is in very profound danger. But what's strange is that Trotsky himself seems slightly unbothered by this. You know, while the people around him constantly insist on

0: on ever more severe security arrangements, you know, another wall around the house he's living in, you know, more people with guns to protect him, you know, that anyone who ever comes into Trotsky's presence should be searched. Trotsky seems sort of blithe, not quite blithe, but as unbothered as sort of surprisingly unbothered by the sort of sword of Damocles that's hanging over his head. And I think some people have interpreted that fatalism and as a sort of that he almost embraced his own death, that having been defeated, that he was so sort of disheartened that although he couldn't actually bring himself to take his life by suicide, that he sort of opened every door to allow Stalin to do that. I don't think that's true. I think it was more that he understood that a man like him, who had been chased into exile, who was guarded by just a tiny handful of you know, college boys and stood no chance against an empire that had been mobilized against him, that, you know, that they could make, they could build a higher wall, or they could, you know, put in a electric gate. But really, what difference did it make? Why bother fighting it, you know?
1: Stalin wants him dead. He never relents in that idea. Stalin's killed so many at this point. He kills all manner of the Trotsky's families that are left behind in the Soviet Union, his son, his daughter-in-law, his brother. He kills them all eventually. One will die in the Gulag in 41. Trotsky is surrounded by death. And when we come back, the killers. The book is The Death of Trotsky, The True Story of the Plot to Kill Stalin's Greatest Enemy. Josh Ireland is the author. I'm John Batchelor.

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1: From ABC News, I'm Stephanie Officer. More good news out of Southern California tonight. Now that officials say the risk of a catastrophic explosion known as a BLEVE, which stands for Boiling Liquid Expanding Vapor Explosion, is over, some of the 50,000 evacuated residents can return home. Garden Grove Police Chief Amir El Farah.
2: We will be maintaining a high visibility and uniform presence in your neighborhoods for your safety. For those that remain impacted, I know this may be frustrating. That number is approximately 16,000 of you.
1: That storage tank at GKN Aerospace is still at risk of an explosion or leak, but the range of impact is significantly lower. The holiday weekend was awash.

0: role the Holy See played in legitimizing slavery and for having failed to condemn it for centuries.
1: Tampa Bay Rays shortstop Wander Franco was declared criminally responsible.
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1: Mysterious black dust is blanketing an Oklahoma town.
7: On nearly every outdoor surface in the town north of Oklahoma City, the black powder is unavoidable.
8: We've gone to pick up our granddaughter from school, and she looks like she's come out of a coal mine playing on the playground.
7: Travis Kirby used to work at the Continental Carbon Company just south of town and says the soot is coming from there. The company paid $10.5 million in 2009 to settle a lawsuit related to the problem. This time, city officials and state regulators say they found no evidence of a link between Continental Carbon and the black dust in Ponca City. Jim Ryan, ABC News.
1: A terrifying close call over Austria.
9: The plane collides with the canopy of a paraglider, sending her plunging to the ground. The woman, named Sabrina, scrambles to pull her secondary parachute. It deploys, but it's terribly twisted, sending her spinning out of control. Then it fully inflates, Sabrina regaining control. The mangled primary chute trailing behind high above the Austrian Alps.
1: ABC's Will Reeve. Police say the pilot did not see Sabrina until it was too late. Spain is reporting a positive hantavirus case, saying the patient was a passenger on the cruise ship where the outbreak started. The patient is now under observation by the Spanish government. Rangers in New York State came to the rescue of a man who got stuck in a cave crevice for 6 hours last week. A rock drill had to be used to remove parts of the surrounding stone. Stephanie Officer, ABC News.
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11: Now, your AccuWeather forecast.
12: Partly cloudy for tonight, low 51. Tomorrow, sunny, high 80. Tuesday night, partial clouds, a low 61. On Wednesday, sunshine and clouds. You'll see a shower in spots with a high 82. Sunshine and clouds, some showers around on Thursday, high 66. And some possible rain on Friday. Otherwise, clouds with a high 58. I'm AccuWeather's Andy Robb on Southern Maine's official weather station, News Radio 98.5 FM and AM 560 WGAN.
13: Hi, it's Matt from the WGAN Morning News. We hope you all have a good Memorial Day weekend, and of course, as you do, always keep in mind the reason behind the time off that you're getting. 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Also, we want you to tell us, are you traveling for Memorial Day this year? 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

I'm John Bassler. Continuing with Josh Ireland, the book is The Death of Trotsky, a true story of the plot to kill Stalin's greatest enemy. Trotsky, in 1937, is in Mexico, being hosted by two very famous artists in the Mexican pantheon, under the protection of the Mexican president and government. He's got available police and guards, and he's in a small suburb outside of Mexico City, living in what is called the Blue House, and everything

0: is available to him. His correspondence is kept up. He can access to books. He reads several languages. His wife, Natalia, is with him. He receives bad news all the time about his family being murdered or disappeared or starved. But he's fine. And at the same time, he's aware that Stalin wants him dead and that out there somewhere is the murderer himself or herself. We begin now to reorganize our thinking, not from the heights of the revolution, but from those who served the revolution, who were recruited. That takes us to the Mercator family. And the Mercators are notable in that the mother is the engine that carries this family along. Her name is Caridad, and she raises nothing but revolutionaries. Her son Ramon will become the man we're going to spend time with, but all of her children in some fashion are caught up with the new day. In the Spanish Revolution or in the theoretical French Revolution, the French Communist Party, all of them speak that language all the time. Josh, what do we need to know about Caridad Mercator? Who was she? Where did she come from? Where did she get that firepower?
1: So I think, she is a Cuban aristocrat who comes from Havana and moves to Barcelona at the beginning of the 20th century, where she marries a sort of another minor aristocrat who's from a prosperous Catalan family. And her life, on the face of it, looks set to become a very conventional one, one of, you know, attending balls and riding horses and birthing children. But even then, there's something different about Caridad. Later on, she's walking down the street with one of her sons, and her son turns to her and says, Mother, why is everyone looking at you? And she says, because people always look at me. There is something strange and charismatic and unsettling about Caridad. And she takes risks that no one else takes. She's always having car crashes or flying in planes. You know, she's tall, she's glamorous looking. I mean, she's not beautiful, but she's handsome. She wears sophisticated clothing. And then when the family's fortunes are exploded in a sort of minor financial scandal, she is forced to go to work. And it's here that she begins to meet people outside of her normal social circles. She becomes, I guess we would say, radicalized. She undergoes the same sort of ecstatic conversion to communism as Lenin and Stalin and Trotsky would have done around the same time, or maybe 10 or 15 years earlier, and also becomes a heroin addict. The family, horrified by this turn of events, forced her into what's essentially a sort of very cruel mental asylum, which she eventually escapes from. The family breaks up. She takes the family, her children, I think there are four of them by this point, to France. And it's in France in the 20s that she probably has her first encounter with the Soviet secret services. We don't know whether she was formally recruited by them, but she certainly made some form of contact with them. A decade passes, her children grow up. They are all imbued with the same ideal, same passion, same belief as Caridad. But the child she's closest to is Ramon, her eldest boy. And Ramon, later on, when Ramon is subjected to this incredibly detailed psychological assessment, they ask him to describe himself and ask him to describe his mother. And the way in which he describes himself and the way he describes his mother are so similar and so the descriptions resemble each other in such minute detail. It's as if he's describing the same person. There is this odd bond between the two that is simultaneously deeper and more meaningful, but also more distant and more damaging than, you know, a typical maternal bond. So, and, you know, that kind of strange dynamic needs a platform to develop into what it did. And the platform they get is the Civil War, which engulfs Spain from 1936 onward.
0: Right. Ramon likes the idea of being a soldier. Ramon likes the idea of being the center of attention. Ramon is, to call him vain is inadequate. but he's rewarded for his vanity. He becomes a Don Juan figure at the same time. He enjoys leading men and ordering them into combat. He also dresses very well, always looks good. There's a photograph in Josh's book, and they both have the same eyes, the mother and son.
1: Yeah, penetrating, burning eyes.
0: And inspiring, and they speak many languages. They lived in Toulouse when they were younger, but Barcelona becomes the center of gravity for them. And Caridad is much a revolutionary and violent person as Ramon is. And isn't her bragging about executing 28
1: That's the story. I mean, both of them, the sort of strange, one of the strange dynamics of the Spanish Civil War was that the side at which we are, from our perspective, encouraged to identify with the government at the time, who were the socialists, who attracted, you know, idealists from across the world like George Orwell to fight in their cause. It was actually riven by all these vicious disputes, which were to a very great extent fermented by a small but significant Russian presence in the country at the time. And so the Republican forces spent as much time persecuting their own soldiers as they did trying to sort of prosecute the war against General Franco. And that's the kind of crucible within which Ramon especially is formed. You know, that he is in this war, and his understanding is that Trotskyists are just as dangerous as fascists. And, you know, he's a very bright person, and he's a very competent leader of men, but I think he's also naive politically. You know, he has a very simplistic understanding of the universe, and it's a very doctrinaire Stalinist understanding of it.
0: Now, Caridad, we don't know when and how she was recruited by the NKVD, but we do know that there's a moment where she recruits Ramon. Is that the order of battle?
1: Yeah, and I think the other sort of very significant personality in this story, in this specific passage of the story, is a Russian spy, a member of the NKVD called Leonid Aitingon.
0: Yes.
1: Who is a ruthless, charismatic, charming figure who was sent by the NKVD to run its operations in the Civil War. And part of it, their plan was that they knew that the Russian Civil War was really a precursor to other bigger conflicts that would take place in the 20th century. They knew that a confrontation with, for instance, Hitler's Germany was coming, and perhaps also a wider, more frightening confrontation with, you know, America, England, the sort of big capitalist powers. So they did a lot of recruitment. You know, what they wanted was a sort of big pool of useful, interesting, talented people that they might not know right now what they would be useful for, but they knew that at some point, you know, these men who had been trained during the Civil War in how to operate behind enemy lines, how to carry out assassinations, how to sabotage bridges, how to spy on other people, but who also had, you know, a Spanish passport, who could speak other languages. They knew that at some point it might be in 5 years, it might be in 6 years, it might be in 20 years, they didn't know, but they knew that these people would be useful. And Ramon was one of the people that Leonid knew instinctively would be useful to him. So there's an extraordinary moment where Caridad and Ramon is stationed in this sort of remote part of Spain. It's the winter, it's cold, it's dark, it's early morning, and Caridad turns up with one of his brothers, and the brothers left to watch as Leonid as Caridad and Ramon talk. And every time anyone approaches them, they move further away, as if what they're talking about is so secret it can't be overheard. And although the brother never knew exactly what they said, he understood right from that moment that Ramon was with what he called Los Soviéticos, that he'd been recruited by the NKVD.
0: We're speaking of the death of Trotsky. We are now attending to the gathering of the killers. The book is the true story of the plot to kill Stalin's greatest enemy. Stalin has ordered Trotsky to be executed. Dead. Remember, death solves all problems. No man, No problem. The recruiting includes a wide variety of very famous Soviet agents. The story becomes quite fantastic, except that it happened. I'm John Batchelor.
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0: I'm John Batchelor with Josh Ireland. The death of Trotsky, the true story of the plot to kill Stalin's greatest enemy. The fatalist Trotsky and his wife Natalia are living in Mexico at the suburb of Mexico City in a house by that's owned by two famous painters, Coco and Rivera. However, at the same time, there is the NKVD order to kill Trotsky. How are you going to get into the compound guarded by the Mexican police and by private guards, all of whom are well-armed and are aware that the NKVD is trying to penetrate our defenses? The Mercader family is the recruiting agent, but not the only recruiting agent. And while Caridad can operate as a grown woman, no suspect there, although she's a very accomplished killer as well as a spy, having left her Cuban roots behind. Her son, Ramon, has another approach. He's going to find a way into the compound as merely a well-attended Trotskyist, an admirer of Trotsky. And the way he does that is to go to America. Well, he comes across, it's serendipity. He comes across a way to connect to Mexico City via a young woman. How does he recruit a fiancé? Who is she, and how does that get him into Mexico City, Josh?
1: So Ramon doesn't begin. He's not recruited to assassinate Trotsky. To begin with, he understands his mission is just to help penetrate the Trotskyist entourage, and he does that by seducing a naive young American Trotskyist called Sylvia Agaloff, who the NKVD know is traveling to Paris in the summer of 1938. They arrange for her to accidentally bump into what she thinks is a dissolute Belgian playboy in the bar of the Ritz. And against her, against all her best instincts, this woman who is a committed communist, who eschews luxury, she falls in love with this handsome young man that she meets. And although there are sort of strange gaps in the stories he tells her, and occasionally she has these sort of flickers of suspicion, it seems as if she's sort of carried away by the some romance and the glamour of this existence that she suddenly found herself in the middle of. So they live briefly together in Paris. Then they move to Brooklyn, which is where she's from. And then eventually, under the auspices of, he pretends to be Jacques Monod, the Belgian playboy, who is, of course, Ramon Mercader, says that he has joined an import-export business that has a headquarters in Mexico City. So would Sylvia like to join him? And the reason he wants Sylvia, or the NKVD wants Sylvia, to go to Mexico City with Ramon is because they know that she is his passport into the tight-knit, suspicious, closely guarded community that Trotsky has around him. So by the time they arrive in Mexico City, Trotsky has left the Blue House, Frida Kahlo's childhood home, and is set up in a kind of compound a couple of blocks away, which is guarded by these fearsome guardhouse. The Trotskyist supporters have given him money to make the walls more resilient. They've got guards. They've got electronic doors. It's kind of a fortress, and Trotsky resents this. He kind of realizes that the fortress that has been built to protect him is also a kind of prison.
0: But the reason they build that is because the NKVD tried to crudely machine gun him to death. They shot up the Blue House.
1: Well, it was in the second home that the NKVD first tried to kill him. But that attack was preceded by this very careful, very sophisticated, very clever seduction by Ramon of the people around Trotsky. So first he seduces Sylvia, still presenting himself as this sort of playboy. He has no interest in politics. And then Sylvia begins to visit Trotsky's home, and what Ramon does very cleverly is, to begin with, he doesn't show any interest really in meeting Trotsky. He just drops Silvio off in his big smart car. He hangs out with the guards. You know, he gives them cigarettes. He buys them things. He chats to them. And then slowly, steadily, he gets closer and closer to Trotsky. And everyone thinks he's this nice guy. You know, they think he's useful. He runs errands for them. He hangs out with Trotsky's grandson. He, you know, helps them do their shopping. And then there's this big shock in May of 1940 where there's a raid by the NKVD, which is led by a man called David Alfaro Siqueiros, who, oddly enough, is another muralist who had once been one of...
0: 30 seconds, Josh. Go ahead. Get the machine guns.
1: Who had once been one of Diego Rivera's greatest friends, but was also a committed Stalinist. And there's this sort of shambolic attempt to kill Trotsky and his family where about 30... men storm the compound. They fire maybe 200 bullets. They set fire to various bits of the compound, but not a single person is wounded. They're just there's a scratch on Sever.
0: The book is The Death of Trotsky, the true story of the plot to kill Stalin's greatest enemies. Josh Ireland's the author. I'm John Batchelor.

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6: 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Good news out of Southern California tonight. The risk of a catastrophic explosion or boiling liquid expanding vapor explosion is now over. Officials are letting some of the 50,000 evacuees return home. 16,000 are still just too close to the impact zone. Garden Grove Police Chief Amir El Farah.
7: Please understand that we are doing this for your safety. And we will continue to work diligently so that you will be able to return home hopefully soon.
6: The drought-stricken South has been hit with heavy rains. ABC meteorologist Jeff Smith.
8: Elevated level 2 out of 4 flash flood risk. Southeastern Louisiana, including New Orleans, all the way up to parts of Alabama. And a good chunk of Texas, San Antonio, Austin, all the way up to Lubbock. Of course, much of the South has been suffering from a drought, but this is too much rain too quickly. And a

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0: I'm John Batson with Josh Ireland, who's very much helping me through the chronology of the NKVD, who want Trotsky dead but are not quite sure how they're going to do it. And one night in May of 1940, they send gunmen, most of whom appear to have never touched a gun before, and they blast their way through the walls of the house where Trotsky's staying, but miss him, miss his wife, miss everybody in the building. I think there's a wound on the foot of Trotsky's grandchild. That's the worst that can happen. It's bad, but it's not what they hoped. They run away. Some of them get arrested by the Mexican police. The NKVD might interrupt the prosecution of them. Remember, Mexico is a benign country at this point. There's no death penalty. You just put people in jail forever if they are lawbreakers. Trotsky is now in a fortress, aware that the NKVD has tried and failed to kill him. However, we're following the story of the Markadars. The family mother, Caridad Markadar, and her son, Ramon, are in the circle around Trotsky. The way they've done that is Ramon is a deceiver. And that's important to establish to me, Josh. Ramon is false to everybody he meets. He's got so many names, I got lost. We're calling him Ramon because that was his real name. He was Frank Jackson. For heaven's sakes, he took all these accents, all his family history. He makes up things about who he's working for and where his offices are. Sylvia, his beloved, the woman who thinks that he's a dream, is aware of things like suitcases of cash. She knows this, but they don't talk among themselves. What's wrong with him? Even Trotsky is suspicious of him. Isn't that correct?
1: I think Trotsky's briefly suspicious of him when he first meets him. But I think one of the sort of weak points Trotsky has is he has this conviction that his powers of persuasion are so powerful, so pronounced, that even if, you know, he says that even if Stalin were to send a spy right into my midst, I could convert him, I could turn him into a Trotskyist. So I think he's quite sort of blithe about the risks of allowing even, you know, of allowing people close to him. You know, he doesn't seem to think that anyone could ever really touch him.
0: Doesn't Sylvia mention to, say, Natalie? He's got suitcases.
1: Yeah, there's this weird moment where Ramon claims that he has an office in a particular building in downtown Mexico City. And I think maybe after a while, sort of accumulation of suspicious moments and inexplicable developments and people that sometimes, you know, seem to flit in and out of their lives, that Sylvia goes to this office, the address of this office, and finds the fact that nobody has ever heard of Ramon Markadar or Frank Jackson, the man he's posing as.
0: Or there's an eighth floor where he claims he works. There are only six floors.
1: Exactly. And so she goes to Natalia with her suspicions, and Natalia thinks about, it's Natalia, one of Natalia's friends, and they begin to investigate it, but then Natalia's friend's husband, who's an old comrade of Trotsky's, falls ill. So that investigation is put to one side. And Sylvia seems to think that she's done her best to try and get to the bottom of the sort of mystery around her.
0: Let's go back to the killers. The NKVD has failed. They've told Stalin they failed. Stalin doesn't have everybody executed, but the next time he will if they fail again. So we have major figures in the NKVD. We're not going to pursue those rabbit holes, but these are huge characters, all of whom will become responsible for the successes of the Soviet espionage in the 20th century. But they don't choose Ramon. Ramon chooses himself to be the killer. Is that correct?
1: Well, I think Ramon understands as soon as that the assault in May fails, I think he understands that it's probably his turn to go next, that he's the person that will be charged with finding a way of murdering Trotsky. And I think that there's this account of a meeting that he has with his mother in Aitingon, where Aitingon basically says, it's your turn now. And I think what Ramon knows is that if he doesn't do this thing for his friend Leonid, then Leonid will die. The price of failing to eradicate Trotsky is death.
0: Aitingon is Leonid. That's his name.
1: So they begin to, they create this plan which they hope will allow Ramon to walk into Trotsky's study, murder him, and then walk out without anyone.
0: Does Caridad believe in this plan? Does she agree that Ramon should do it?
1: his yeah, wife. She agrees. I mean, she later says that I think she lets it be known that her precondition for agreeing to the plan was that the plan should include a way of Ramon escaping. And certainly on the day that Ramon goes into Trotsky's study in August 1940, outside the Trotsky family's compound is Caridad and Aitingon waiting in a car to drive Ramon away. So yeah, that's part of the plan. So the reason that they decide that Ramon will use an ice pick rather than a gun is firstly this theory that if he does that, then he might be able to kill him unnoticed. And also I think they understand the visual and symbolic impact of such a vicious, bloody, cruel way of killing somebody.
0: Ramon has an ice pick because he's boasted that he's a mountaineer along with everything else he makes up. Now, this is the wonderful moment when we dip into Shakespeare, because all of a sudden Ramon starts having nightmares and imagining the future with Trotsky dead or him he responsible for Trotsky's death. It reminded me of Macbeth looking for his father on the ramparts.
1: You know, Ramon
0: is going to break out in singing about the fate he's living. It's very strange. A man who's so false suddenly feels, what is it, guilt? Is it regret? Because he doesn't feel fear.
1: I think it's interesting that so he just before he commits the assassination, he goes to the States and then he comes back. And as soon as he comes back from the States, everyone around him notices that there's a profound difference in him. This person who had once been debonair and calm and polite and friendly is now sort of, his skin is almost green. He's shivering. He's anxious. He's seems sickly. He seems to be kind of locked in his own world, as if, yeah, he is contemplating something very different. And the thing about Ramon is he never talks in any great detail about what he does, why he does it, and how he feels about it. One thing that struck me is another thing I do is I do a lot of ghostwriting, and some of the ghost people I've worked with have been soldiers, and they've talked about how profoundly different it is to kill somebody, to be in combat with someone who, where you are, you know, it's one thing to look through a telescope, through the lens of your rifle as someone who's, you know, a kilometer away and pull the trigger. It's something completely different to be in a room with somebody else, to smell them, to see them, to be able to, you know, hear them rustle, to be very visibly confronted with a human being and knowing that in, you know, a second, a millisecond, you're going to take their life. And I think also maybe Ramon had an understanding that he was caught up in something that he could no longer control.
0: So it's destiny that weighs on him. All right, let's go to the scene of the murder itself, because Josh, this is all news to me. I didn't know what was going to happen next. I knew that Trotsky's going to be dead, but I didn't know what it would look like. Ramon gets into the studio with Trotsky by claiming that he's written a paper he wants Trotsky to judge. Trotsky's already read the draft of the paper, or a part of it, and says it's trite. Why is Trotsky going along with this? He's impatient for people who have inferior intellects, and he's already recognized that Ramon is not first rate.
1: Well, I think he also, I mean, that is definitely true, but I think he also understands that he is in exile, thousands of miles away from his homeland. He's sort of less powerful, he's more powerless than he's ever been. The supporters he has is dwindling, and they're always sort of subject to these sort of ludicrous quarrels amongst themselves. So he basically needs every supporter he can get. And I think also there's something, a matter of personal pride, that Ramon, who had presented himself to the family as a sort of dissolute playboy, seems to have become as passionate a Trotskyist as there is.
0: I
1: think so then he feels this sort of almost paternal responsibility for kind of, you know, continuing this naive, this simple fool's education. But yeah, I think he resents being taken away from what he sees as his more important work of, you know, he's putting the finishing touches to this biography of Stalin, which he, I think, hopes will sort of condemn Stalin in the eyes of everyone who reads it.
0: The attack itself is a staggeringly vivid scene, and I urge you all to read it carefully. I'm not going to give it away other than the fact that the pickaxe, the ice pick for mountain climbing, is used, and Trotsky does not die at the scene. He doesn't die for another day. He has lots of time to speak as he's losing his ability to control his hands and his speech entirely. Natalie's there, and she's, of course, terrified and brokenhearted. They think they can save him. Ramon becomes the man who doesn't escape. The guards grab him, and they are ready to beat him to death, and there's something they need from him, which is why Trotsky calls out, even though he's badly wounded, there's a 3-inch deep wound in his head. The brain has been damaged by the chop down on his head as he was leaning over to read the paper. That's when Ramon hit him. Trotsky keeps telling them, don't kill him, don't kill him. Why? Why? Why did he want him to live, Josh?
1: Well, I think he wanted Ramon to confess the thing that Ramon was absolutely unwilling to do, which was to say, I was sent here by Stalin. I am a member of the NKVD. Because I think it was important to Trotsky to establish that that's what happened to him. That, you know, that if he was going to die, then he wanted to make sure that everyone knew that Stalin had ordered that death. But the thing that sort of connects, I guess, the way that the NKVD worked then and you know, Putin's FSB work now, is that they like to make sure that everybody knows what they've done and that they're responsible, but they also want to be able to deny it. And so within the greatcoat, the raincoat that Ramon was wearing as he entered Trotsky's study that day, he had his weapons, but he also had a letter which purported to account for his motives, which was to say that he was he had been a passionate Trotskyist, but was so horrified by Trotsky that he decided the only thing he could do was murder him.
0: Right, and he won't let me marry Sylvia because he says I'm not worthy. A lot of lies.
1: Yeah,
0: and he
1: made an extraordinary sort of confection of lies. But then he holds on to this tissue of this fiction for the next 20 years.
0: Yes, so let's tell the story of the next 20 years. The death of Trotsky. Josh Ireland is the author. I'm John Batchelor.

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1: I'm John Betts with Josh Ireland. Trotsky is dying slowly at the hospital. At that same hospital, they bring Ramon, who's been badly beaten by the guards, but he's not dead. They smash his head, but he doesn't die. He's a big, strong young man. And they extract what they can from him, why he did it, but he maintains this lie that it was Sylvia, it was Trotsky interfering in my life. He was corrupting everybody around me. Lies. Nothing but lies. Karadad knows the truth, and she wants to rescue Ramon. The NKVD knows the truth, and they're going to let him continue the lies. And at some point, Josh, I felt that the reason Ramon holds on to that explanation so fiercely is that he knows that if he tells the truth, everybody he knows is going to die. Is that true? Would Karadad be punished for his telling the truth?
2: I think it's absolutely plausible. I mean, I think the one thing you should never rule out in Stalin's Soviet Union is that, you know, the viciousness and the willingness to do anything necessary to further Stalin's interests. Right. I think it was that, but I think also he was a person that whatever other flaws he had, you know, no matter how much a narcissist he was, no matter how capable of lying he was, he also had a very strong sense of duty. I think he felt as if that was the duty he'd been charged with, and that he would make sure that he performed his duty to the best.
1: Did he feel famous?
2: This speaks reasonably well of him. I don't think he particularly gloried in his reputation. You know, he had, he was known in the prison as El Hombre del Piole, the man with the ice axe. But actually, you know, he spent 20 years doing good works within the prison. You know,
1: there's no death penalty in Mexico, so that's...
2: No death penalty. And in fact, you know, the NKVD, although he never had any explicit connection to them, you know, they pulled strings so that he had a comfortable cell. He actually got to marry a woman while he was in prison. You know, he ran a mechanical workshop. And so basically, you know, he spent 20 years in prison, but it was as comfortable as 20 years as you can expect in a Mexican prison.
1: And now we go to Karadad. I love Karadad. She lied to the NKVD. she goes back to Russia, but she wants to rescue Ramon. I mean, she's tireless.
2: It's another sort of Shakespearean twist, really, the way that she becomes overwhelmed with guilt. You know, only when it's far, far too late does she realize what she's embroiled her son, her favorite son in.
1: And all of her children. They've all become communists and had troubled lives.
2: They're all adrift. They've all been, you know, torn away from their homeland, from their roots, and they've been sort of dropped in this sort of cold, unfriendly country that doesn't care in any way about them or their future. And she goes slowly mad, really. You know, she sort of stalks around her tiny flat smoking and drinking. And then eventually she petitions the NKVD to be allowed to go and help her son. They ignore her. And then finally she persuades them under a sort of false pretenses to allow her to leave the country. And the second she leaves Russia, she heads straight for Mexico.
1: She promises, "I won't go to Mexico." The first thing she did was go to Mexico.
2: First thing she does, goes to Mexico. And, you know, but she's many things, but she's not always incredibly competent. And so there's this sort of failed, quixotic attempt to release her son, which only really ensures that he will have to serve out his full sentence of 20 years. And then she returns to sort of her bitter exile in the Soviet Union.
1: Ramon will die at 65 of lung cancer and be buried in Moscow. He's buried in a very famous graveyard in Moscow as a hero of the Soviet Union. The important part is Natalie. What happens to Natalie after Trotsky's dead? And their children are all dead. Where does she?
2: And I think she is in many ways the person, the most sympathetic character and not character figure in this book. The person.
1: I agree with you. She is sympathetic. Sort of,
2: you know, she's been predeceased by every single one of her children, by her husband, You know, the only remaining member of her family that has left is a young grandson, and the entire purpose for living really disappears when Trotsky dies. So she has this sort of long postscript of her life, really. She divides her time between the house in which Trotsky was murdered and a sort of small pension in Paris. But you just, you have a very profound sense of a diminished existence.
1: And one more detail, Josh. What did Stalin do or say when he was told that Trotsky was dead?
2: Well, this is the great irony, is that Stalin had devoted, you know, a decade of his attention. You know, he'd been obsessed with the need to murder Trotsky, to eradicate Trotsky from the face of the planet. You know, it was the thing that sort of animated almost every waking moment during the 30s. But by August 1940, the world had changed very profoundly. There was a world war, that Russia was embroiled in it.
1: 30 seconds, Josh, 30 seconds, go ahead.
2: So you would have thought that he would have celebrated the death of Trotsky, but he barely registered it, or seemed to barely register it. It's a very odd end to the story.
1: It is. It wasn't satisfying, but it felt genuine history. That's what it did. A novelist would have been tempted to make a big scene out of it. There's no scene.
2: There's no scene, yeah. I mean, it's a sort of the dog that didn't bark, really.
1: Josh Ireland is the author. The book is The Death of Trotsky, the true story of the plot to kill Stalin's greatest enemy. I'm John Batchelor.
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1: From ABC News, I'm Stephanie Officer. Deal or no deal, it's not clear as President Trump offers another take on negotiations with Iran. ABC's Ian Pannell.
2: The president repeatedly talking up a deal with Iran, but after weeks of war, an agreement between the U.S. and Iran appears as elusive as ever.
3: They're never going to have a nuclear weapon, and they know that. They know that.
2: But Iran again contradicting U.S. claims, saying many of the issues have been dealt with, but a signed agreement isn't imminent. And crucially, it's not discussing its nuclear program.
1: Heavy rain leading to flooding in many places put a damper on the holiday. There were even a few rescues this Memorial Day weekend. ABC's Gio Benitez.
4: Those record-breaking numbers of holiday travelers are making the long trip home after a weekend that for many was a washout from the rain-soaked Jersey Shore to the swamped drivers on Interstate 65 south of Birmingham. North of Corpus Christi, a flash flood emergency.
5: Yeah, give me the baby.
4: First responders racing to pluck a baby from a car that drove into floodwaters in Beeville, Texas.
5: I got the baby out.
4: Using their jacket to cover the child, everyone is okay.
1: New Jersey Governor Mikey Sherrill was denied entry today to Delaney Hall, the ICE detention facility in Newark. It's the scene of ongoing protests and a hunger strike. Many relatives scheduled to see their loved ones there today reportedly were also denied. Democratic New Jersey Congressman Rob Menendez Jr. at Delaney Hall earlier.
6: The reason they want to make this as hard as possible, they won't let the governor in, is because they don't want us to tell the stories of what's happening inside. Because when we tell the stories, everyone in New Jersey and people across the country realize this is not who we are as a country, but a reflection of who we are in this moment under the Trump administration.
1: The New York Knicks punched their tickets to the NBA Finals, beating the Cleveland Cavaliers badly.

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5: Uber and Lyft drivers in Massachusetts have formed the first rideshare worker union in the country.
6: This is a historic day for the state, for the country. We have Lyft and Uber drivers being able to unionize. That means better pay, better wages for them, for their families. So it's a really good thing.
5: That is Governor Maura Healey. She also added that, quote, people are dealing with the cost of everything going up, and it's important that these workers, like other workers, get paid what they deserve, and that's what this is about. In a statement, Lyft says it's committed to engaging in good faith because, quote, Lyft does well when drivers do well. A heat wave in Europe is sending French Open fans to the sprinklers. Norway's Casper Ruud said he felt like a zombie during his set. For years, officials have focused on cleaning up the Hudson River, considered one of the largest Superfund sites in the country, thanks to two GE plants that dumped forever chemicals into the water. But New York State health officials are changing the current situation.
7: Just this year, after 5 decades, they said that everyone is allowed to eat some fish from the river. There are some pretty strict guidelines based on those remediation efforts. For example, me, as a relatively healthy young man, I can eat 4 servings of fish a year.
5: That's ABC's Peter Haralambos. Brazil's government has committed $617 million to foster investment in the Amazon. Money will support sustainable tourism, improving infrastructure, and expanding economic activity based on natural resources. I'm Stephanie Officer, ABC News.
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10: Partly cloudy for tonight, low 51. Tomorrow, sunny, high 80. Tuesday night, partial clouds, a low 61. On Wednesday, sunshine and clouds. You'll see a shower in spots with a high 82. Sunshine and clouds, some showers around on Thursday, high 66. And some possible rain on Friday, otherwise clouds with a high 58. I'm AccuWeather's Andy Robb on Southern Maine's official weather station, News Radio 98.5 FM and AM 560 WGAN.
11: Hi, it's Matt from the WGAN Morning News. We hope you all have a good Memorial Day weekend, and of course, as you do, always keep in mind the reason behind the time off that you're getting. 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

I'm John Batchelor. I welcome the author, Edward J. Larson. His new book, Declaring Independence, Why 1776 Matters. This is the 250th celebration of the United States of America's Declaration of Independence. And it is important to emphasize that this did not come off of the colonies as one big cheer. There's a great deal of drama behind the Declaration of Independence, still is. And Ed has guides us through this year, beginning January 1st and all the way to the Battle of Trenton and the Battle of Princeton at year's end. This is the year that the colonists themselves accept that they're no longer subjects of the king with grievances, but in fact independent actors on the planet, and they embarked on an adventure of a new style of government. Ed, congratulations and very good evening to you. We begin on January 1st in Norfolk, Virginia. The Royal Navy at

0: hand, guided by the orders of the governor of Virginia, Lord Dunmore, opens fire on the people of Norfolk. Why did the Royal Navy blast away at their own colonists? Good evening to you.
1: That captured the whole issue, and that did launch the year, January 1 of that decisive year. The part of the problem is that the governor was a lord. So lords have their own status. He wasn't a lord because he was the governor. No, he was a lord in England. He was established aristocracy, and he was made the governor of Virginia, royal governor, appointed, not elected by the people, but appointed by the king. And he came over with that aristocratic air, and he was going to run things and not listen to people. And remember, the people he had in Virginia, the local people, they were people like Washington and Jefferson, Patrick Henry. Those were the people he was lording it over. And so they drove him out, Randolph and the others, they drove him out of during the, as the crisis between the colonies, and even though the colonies still professed their loyalty, the crisis over no taxation without representation and the Declaratory Act and the Quebec Act and the various different actions, the quartering of troops, they rose up prior to 1776, established the first of the Virginia Conventions, where they took power into their own hands, and they drove Lord Dunmore out of Williamsburg, out of his capital, and he went aboard ships, and more British Navy ships came and joined him. So he had literally a flotilla. And at that time, Norfolk, Virginia, was the second largest city in the American South and a key port, almost equivalent to Charleston, and it in South Carolina. And it governed the entrance to the Potomac, where Washington was, up into the Chesapeake, where Maryland was as well, and the Albemarle region of North Carolina flowed through that port. It was the key, or at least, at least that's the way the governor viewed it. And so he was determined to take that and hold that town and therefore hold the whole area of Virginia and Maryland and North Carolina. And so the ships went in, but the Patriots, Patriot forces, again, they hadn't opted for independence yet, but the Patriot forces, under orders of both North Carolina and Virginia, militia from both states, had taken Norfolk. And there was a confrontation with the Patriots in Norfolk. Even though there were a lot of loyalists who lived in Norfolk, it was a rich, it was a British town, but the Patriots had taken it over. And here were the ships with the royal governor on board. And they were so close that they would take pot shots with their muskets back and forth at each other. So behind all the buildings on the waterfront were the North Carolina and Virginia militia. And out on the ships were all these, you know, Royal Navy sailors with their guns. And the tensions became so great that finally fatefully on January 1, they just blasted away at the city. They didn't want anybody in realm to shoot at them. They wanted to take the city and show their force. Now, Dunmore by nature, well, I said he was aristocratic. He was a bit of a bully, too. He wanted his own way. He was frustrated that he had lost his footing in Virginia and at Williamsburg. And he was trying to fight back at a time when the king had already said he'd already received the king's speech from the throne, which was declared at the end of October, where the king had declared the colonies an open rebellion and they were going to send over more troops, more navy, and subdue the colonies. So he was working in that worldview, and this was part of it. And, you know, it just became one of those catalysts. The colonies had been, it'd been a growing battle ever since, for 10 years, ever since the Stamp Act crisis. And Norfolk became one of those catalysts that here the king and his royal governor were firing on, were just killing their own civilians, destroying their homes. And when you added to the following fall, when the Royal Navy had bombarded Falmouth, Massachusetts, which is now part of Maine, Portland, most important city in Maine, and the previous year they'd bombarded Charleston, Massachusetts, again, the other axis of patriot resistance. If this was the way the British were going to treat him, there's no future for this relationship going forward.
0: A letter to the editor of the Gazette by an American, dated January 5th, several days later. Most freely would I cut the Gordian knot, which hitherto so firmly bound us to Britain. It tells me, Ed, as your book does, that it wasn't yet commonplace to say we're no longer part of their world. We have our own. This was unusual conduct, unusual editorial. We also have the Virginia Convention a month later, coming to the revelation, your quote, the British ministry have at length engaged in an open and avowed war with the good people of the colony. It feels like it's tentative steps on their part. Is that the way to read this, Ed?
1: It was, because if you look back, words matter, and you can see it in the words. If you follow these words closely, and if you look back to literally anything in 1775, all the way through to December, you don't get people talking like that. You don't even get George Washington talking like that. They were looking for a reconciliation. So even in, and this to me underscores it, even in the Declaration of the Causes of Taking Up Arms, which the Second Continental Congress had passed in the summer of 1775 after receiving words of Lexington and Concord and the battles there. So they took up arms, but they said, we are taking up arms to defend our rights, our God-given birthright as British subjects of the king. We're not taking it off to separate. We're taking it off to defend our God-given liberties, our birthright as subject of the king. Now, that's the way they were talking back then. And this was one of the precipitants. If this is the way the British are treating us, there's no future. So in addition to what you quoted, later that month, when George Washington hears about that, remember, he has been sent by this time by the Continental Congress to lead the troops besieging Boston. And so he's in Boston. When he gets word of Norfolk, he writes back to his brother back at Mount Vernon, armed conflict. He's referring to what's happening also where he is in Cambridge and around Boston, and what's happening in when he hears about Norfolk. He says, armed conflict will not leave many content to stay connected to the crown. This will lead people to realize, himself too, that separation is the only route.
0: Let's go to Washington and Washington's point of view. He's in Boston, and there is a very important and heroic effort in order to provide Washington the firepower he needs to drive the British out of Boston. The book is Edward J. Larson's Declaring Independence, Why 1776 Matters. As of January 1776, it's just a handful of men who recognize that they're going to break with the king. Just a handful. And the word independency is not on the lips of America yet. I'm John Batchelor.
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0: I'm John Batchelor with Edward J. Larson. His new book is Declaring Independence, Why 1776 Matters. That document has a lot of drama and a lot of tension in it. And we're about to watch what happens that year, thanks to Ed's guidance. We go from Norfolk, Virginia, to the snowy peaks of New England. There is an effort underway led by heroic members of the Continental Army to transport, I think, like 60,000 tons or some incredible amount of cannons and mortars from Fort Ticonderoga to Dorchester Heights. Why? What is the thinking, Ed? Why do they need that firepower at Dorchester Heights?
1: It was a brilliant move and a critical move, and it led to Washington. The drama at Dorchester Heights led to George Washington's first victory, and where he starts rising that pantheon in American history. What had happened is that after the Battle of Lexington,

0: Washington and Concord, and the slaughter of British troops on their march back to Boston, and my ancestor was part of that colonial militia. The British troops had holed up in Boston, 4,000 strong. They had been sent over to enforce the Stamp Act, the collection of taxes, the tariffs, the Townsend tariffs by this time, and British rule in the hotbed of revolution, one of the twin hotbeds, New England and Boston. They had taken military rule of Massachusetts. They'd abolished the state charter. But Boston was like an island back then on a little isthmus of land. And the British militia, the colonial militia of Massachusetts, New Hampshire, Rhode Island, and Connecticut, had come and surrounded them, headquarters in Charlestown, in Cambridge, which, as you know, is on the mainland, surrounded them. So the British troops, the 4,000 people strong, were trapped on this virtually an island with a tiny isthmus with this navy around it. The Americans didn't have a navy, so they couldn't get at them. And the original idea of the Americans had been to, or what the British had realized, is Bunker Hill and Breed's Hill. It's so close, right above Charlestown, just across from Boston. They had these small cannons. If they put them there, they could blast the British out of Boston. That is, just decimate Boston and therefore force the British to leave. The previous summer, the British had a massive assault to take Bunker Hill. Ended up a slaughter of British troops as they marched up the hill, but they just kept coming, and the colonists, the Patriots, literally ran out of musket balls and had to retreat. So they had that hill, but there was another hill on the mainland to the south of Boston. Dorchester Heights is where the Kennedy Library is now, the Kennedy Presidential Library, and it was nothing but water. That was further away, and they couldn't reach Boston with their little cannons. And so a young a bookseller, Henry Knox, one of the true heroes, true American heroes. He had grown up reading about, he was fascinated by artillery. He read about it. He was only in his 20s. He had his own little bookstore, and he volunteered to fight with the militia, even though he was married to a woman whose parents were British, whose father was a British official and were strong loyalists. Lucy Knox was his wife. He was only in his mid-20s and a low-level artillery officer, and he came to Washington with a plan. He said, you know, and Washington knew this. This wasn't unknown, and the British knew this as well. We do have those cannons. We have big, heavy cannons because the militia has also taken Fort Ticonderoga in New York, Crown Point and Fort Ticonderoga, where the British, during the French and Indian War, had planted these huge cannons and mortars to defend the access point from which the French were going to try to invade and divide the colonies by coming down from Quebec and Montreal, coming down through Lake Champlain, reach the narrow point at Ticonderoga. So they had this huge embattlement there. When the French and Indian War ended and Canada went to the British, you know, there wasn't any point in this fort, but the guns were still there. It was barely defended. And so the Connecticut and Vermont militia, Ethan Allen from the Vermont militia, had taken the fort the year before. They had all the guns. And if they could bring those huge, heavy cannons down and put them on Dorchester Heights, they could blast the British out of Boston and also destroy the Navy ships, because the hill was so high that the British couldn't really reach it with their cannons. They couldn't aim their cannons high enough to get it. So they knew what they did, and so did General Howe. So did the British. But the British and the Americans thought there was no way they could get these heavy cannons down to Boston for emplacement. And Henry Knox, when he was about 25, had this bright idea. He said, you know, if we wait till winter, we can slide them over the Berkshire Mountains. We can take them down the icy Hudson River and down this waterway, slide him, then slide him up over the Berkshires. He didn't know how hard that was. It was very hard. Slide him over the Berkshires and bring them down on the snow. Well, Washington said, so he proposes to Washington, and Washington said, well, you might as well try, and gave him like $50, and he took his brother, and he said, you have the authority to command any troops on the way and tell them what you need them to do. So he did it. He went over there. It was hellish work. Some of the cannons broke through the ice, and they had to fish him out.
1: 1 minute, Ed. Go ahead.
0: Okay, but these things were huge, and they brought him all the way down. And then 250 years ago, in March, early March,
1: right,
0: he brought them up to Washington in the pitch darkness, bringing in artificial barriers of trees so they couldn't see him, took him up in one night, and implanted him so on the anniversary of the Boston Massacre, they could open fire on Boston. And that forced the General Howe and Boston to and his troops to evacuate Boston, Washington's first true great victory.
1: And Samuel Adams, the quote in your book, Ed, the ideas of independence spread far and wide among the colonies after that evacuation. We're going to New York. Ed Larson is the author of Declaring Independence, Why 1776 Matters. I'm John Batchelor.

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9: ABC News, I'm Stephanie Officer. What will it take to get a deal to end the war with Iran? ABC's Ian Pannell tells us what would be on the wish list.
10: A senior U.S. official telling ABC News a potential interim agreement would see the reopening of the Strait of Hormuz, a lifting of the U.S. blockade, and a commitment from the Iranians to negotiate the removal of their stockpile of highly enriched uranium.
9: Police say the body of missing Northern Kentucky University student Murray Faust was found nearly a month after the 22-year-old was reported missing. Faust was last seen alive April 27th in the Latonia neighborhood of Covington. That's about 9 miles south of Cincinnati. Officials say there is no evidence of foul play at this time. The fine arts major was due to graduate earlier this month. The Campbell County Coroner's Office will determine Faust's cause and manner of death. And until then, police say no additional details will be released. This is ABC News.
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0: I'm John Betzer with Ed Larson. His new book is Declaring Independence, Why 1776 Matters. What Ed has done for us is put together an intellectual pursuit, the idea of independency from the royal court in London and the king into the idea of a republic that has for a king the people. This required not only intellectual combat, but actual combat. So after the evacuation of Boston by the British Army and the Royal Navy, the next thinking is that the British are going to come back, and the logical place for them to come back is to take New York, the centerpiece of the whole of the 12 colonies at this time. There wasn't the 13th yet. And Washington sees this, and yet at this time, Washington is also going through this transformation of I'm a member of a colony with grievances for the king to repair, into thinking of himself as a commander of an independent army. He sees New York. Does he believe his burden is to hold New York? Because there is that other style that he could have adopted, which is to just not give battle and continue to retreat into the land. Had he made his choice at that point?
1: Great question. Great point. George Washington had never commanded a major army, but yet, when he was put up, assigned to be commander-in-chief, and placed up in Boston, there was a 16,000-person army. The militias, the combined militias of the New England colonies, he was put in command of this, really, for then, huge army. And then his task was to drive the only place the British really held was Boston, drive them out. So as we saw, we see this evolution. And first, when the king had declared and the speech from the throne reached the colonies in January that they were no longer under his protection and he was going to destroy them with the largest army and navy that Britain has ever assembled for foreign use. 32,000 soldiers drawn from all over the colony, plus they're bombarding Norfolk. Plus, the Americans showed at Boston that they could win. They could drive the British out. Now, the logical place to come back was New York. And Washington thought he had orders. They weren't clear, but he thought he had orders to defend New York at all costs. John Adams certainly suggested it. Some of the papers he received. It wasn't a firm order, but it was a strong suggestion. New York was viewed as the key, as you point out, as the key to the colonies, because it's sort of in the middle. You have the access running up from New York to the Canada. And if you could cut that access, another British army was up in Canada. If Howe from New York could come north, meet the British army coming down from Canada, divide the colonies, then he would take the radical New England and split it from radical Virginia and the rest of the colonies and divide and conquer. So Washington knew that's where they were going next. He'd heard these reports. When the British left Boston, they went up to Nova Scotia, to Halifax, where they assembled that largest British army and up to that time ever sent overseas, 32,000 both British soldiers and German Hessian mercenaries. And they then came down to New York. Well, New York, he tried to defend New York. He brought most of the cannons he could down. He brought his troops down. He defended the Manhattan Island. At that time, New York was only the southern tip of Manhattan Island. Defended all the waterfronts, puts cannons up on Brooklyn Heights, which was viewed as controlling New York, much the same way that Dorchester Heights controlled Boston. And he sat there and wait. And then in late June, and by early July, that New York Harbor was filled with hundreds of British Royal Naval vessels. The Americans had nothing to fight them with. So one person said you could walk from one side of the harbor to the other just by stepping over the ships. And they were determined to try to blast the Americans out of New York and gain that foothold.
0: Importantly, Washington wants to defend New York, And there are commanders of the British forces. This is the largest force on the planet ever assembled at this time. Think of it as the D-Day force. The scale of that, that's the equivalent they're looking at when they look out at that fleet. Because what New York's islands, Long Island, Staten Island, Manhattan, then called York Island, York City, they're surrounded by water so that with the fleet, they can range anywhere. And Washington's in a very poor position. I need to go to the Howe brothers, however, Admiral Howe, Vice Admiral Howe, and General Howe, commanding the British forces, because strikingly, Ed, they're sympathetic to the colonies, and they're sympathetic to Washington and Adams and the defiance of the king. They want to negotiate this and not fight it. I celebrate them for that. Why did Washington not listen?
1: The Howes, you know, the Howes had, again, the Admiral Howe was a lord. He was a lord, royal family. And his brother was a member of Parliament, the Commons, from a rotten borough. Their family had independent aristocratic status, so they could talk directly to the king. Lord Howe was also good friends with Benjamin Franklin. They became friends when Franklin spent all his years in London. They used to play chess together. The Howes had actually grown up in New York because their father had been a local official for a while in New York City. So they had their ties. They had Whig tendencies. They were like Pitt and Prime Minister Pitt, and Burke, who had sympathies for the colonies, and they thought the colonies had been treated poorly. And so they wanted to work it out. But ultimately, they were still British. So you had Admiral Howe in charge of the Navy, and his brother, General Howe, in charge of the army. They're in the harbor. They get word in July that the colonies had declared independence. They receive the Declaration of Independence. They read it. It's also being read by the people. In fact, when the Declaration of Independence is read in New York, in Bowling Green, the local people and the soldiers run down and tear down the larger-than-life equestrian statue of George III that had been built in Bowling Green, and it's lead inside, gilded on the outside, and they melt it down for musket balls to shoot at the British. Things were getting pretty rough, but they knew the loyalist farmers controlled both Staten Island and Long Island. These were loyalists down there. And because there were a lot of loyalists in the New York area, not maybe in Manhattan, but in Long Island. So what the British do is once they get this word, they disembark onto Staten Island, establish a land base there, and then from there they plan their assault. And Washington doesn't know, are they going to sail in and try to bombard New York and take it direct New York, York Island, as you call it, Manhattan? They're going to try to sail it directly, or are they going to go past and land above it and come down and trap the British? Or are they going to land on Long Island and try to come that way, which then, of course, they'd face the fort that they'd built, the Patriots had built at Brooklyn Heights, which was intended both to protect New York City and also to protect against an attack from Long Island. So that was the situation. But now the tides are turned. Yes, Washington had brought down his entire army. 14,000 men, 15,000 men. The British had 32,000 trained troops, among them thousands of which the British believe barbarian German missionaries, mercenaries.
0: The simultaneity of everything is important to understand. They're hearing from each other. The conventions, the convention in Virginia, for example, is very importantly creating language that will be used in the Declaration of Independence in July. At the same time, the colonies are all watching Washington hold New York, they believe. We know that Washington's ahead of him is a very poor intelligence about the scale of the British forces and their capabilities. And the New York, holding New York will turn into a fiasco. While they're all still debating the Declaration of Independence, and there's reluctance among the middle colonies, Pennsylvania, New Jersey, I believe, and Maryland, yes, there's reluctance to go along with independency. So nothing is settled, nothing at all. And when we come back, What about that debate in Virginia? What about that hesitation in Pennsylvania? Ed Larson is the author, Declaring Independence. I had no idea that document had so much drama in it. Why 1776 Matters. I'm John Batchelor.

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5: 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Happert, leaks, cracks, humidity, crawl spaces, the experts in all things basement-y.
6: I'm John Batchelor with Ed Larson. His new book is Declaring Independence, Why 1776 Matters. We need more than a split-screen ad. We need like 250 boxes here to tell the story simultaneously. They didn't have the internet, but the TomToms worked. Good heavens, they got information crashing up and down. We need to go to the Virginia meeting, the Virginia convention, because it is in May, I believe, April and May of that year. It is creating language. George Mason is the author of Important Language that reflects their ambition for independency, but they're also, he's also aware that all the colonies are not on board with this. How did he shape it, Ed?
7: Well, George Mason was a brilliant, Whig-minded, well-read. He was a, I guess you'd call him a libertarian. He'd grown to distrust government. His plantation is right next to George Washington's Mount Vernon. And the two of them had been close friends, indeed. Together, they'd written the Fairfax Resolutions, which were one of the early documents in the movement toward, during the Stamp Act crisis and beyond, claiming the rights of British subjects. You see it in, of course, Jefferson's Declaration of Rights, which he wrote in 1774. They're talking about maintaining their rights. Now, these are really rich people. These are people who had, whose ancestors had come over to the colonies and struck it rich with plantations in Virginia. They felt they were equal, and they wrote this. Jefferson wrote it in his summary view. Every American, we're all equal to these British people, and we're not being treated as equal. He was writing that in 1774. They thought they could work it out. But by 1776, given everything that's happened, given Boston, given the troops coming into New York, Virginia has realized, led more than anyone with George Mason, but Washington and Jefferson were equally thinking the same way. We cannot reconcile with these people. They will never treat us as equal. They will never give us our rights. So Mason goes, is at the Virginia Convention, and Virginia decides basically to declare its independence. Now, we can follow this in New England as well. Adams has been arguing what is independence? Well, we're 13 separate colonies, each with their own royal charter. They have to declare independence, but we need to do it collectively. He used the equation, we're all like ships passing across the ocean and we need to come into port together. With what's happening in Virginia, Adams in May of 1776 gets the Constitution, gets the Confederation Congress to adopt a resolution on independent government, urging each colony to draft its own independent constitution, a Republican state constitution that will make the people sovereign. That was the point you made. Rather than before, the king's sovereignty. So they have to reject their charter because their authority lies on a royal charter under the king or indirectly through a some sort of a proprietor system, such as in Maryland and Pennsylvania, but ultimately under the king, and adopt instead a popular government, a Republican form of government. They look back to ancient Rome. They look to the thinking of Locke. They look to what was in Common Sense by Thomas Paine. And that passes in May. And that opens the floodgate. Virginia has been playing with this. And now Virginia in earnest, with George Mason taking control as chair of the committee, writes a new constitution for Virginia that declares they are, they list the grievances, they start out with a declaration of rights, that people have these inalienable rights, they use a different term, but basic rights, and it's that, those documents that are what Jefferson uses later to craft the Declaration of Independence. So Mason and the Virginia is adopting that. Other colonies are also working on their independent governments, and that step is the foundational step for then the Declaration of Independence. And then together, as Adam says, this is what independency is. Each colony has to declare independence, give its reasons why, and make their own Republican form of government.
6: They're doing this while they're getting very bad news from New York. The Howe brothers overwhelm George Washington's forces, and there's a massacre on Long Island. There's no other way to put it. Lord Stirling and the Marylanders are cut down, and those who aren't shot drown in the swamp. Washington gets out of Brooklyn because of the overconfidence of the British Navy to think that it would stop him from evacuating at night. It's like a Dunkirk. He gets the whole army back onto York Island, Manhattan, and then they retreat through the city to the north, and they continue to try to hold off the British advance. Howe is very aggressive, and he drives Washington out of Manhattan into New Jersey. Thomas Paine is part of that army. He's retreating with Washington, and he is in despair. And eventually he will write a series of pamphlets known as American Crisis Number One. I emphasize, though, that the men who've declared independence in Philadelphia are getting this news all the time of Washington's retreat. Again, Ed, I ask the question, Washington was driven out of Manhattan, but the way forward for him was to avoid battle. Did he understand that by the fall of 76?
7: That was his great realization. You point out, you did the chronology perfectly. Washington had, in Boston, had succeeded in driving the British out of Boston. He was lionized, not only in Boston, but throughout the colonies. He was given honorary degrees. Harvard praised him. Throughout the colonies, he was the liberator, but very active, aggressively. He'd driven the British out. And he thought he had orders to hold New York at all costs. And he tried once again, but he was overwhelmed, absolutely overwhelmed. He, first at the Battle of Long Island, or Battle of Brooklyn Heights, goes by various names, he barely retreats, almost a miraculous retreat across the East River. The East River is not a river, it's a channel connecting two bodies of water. It has all those tidal problems of that. It doesn't look very wide if you're standing on Brooklyn Heights, but it was a challenge to get across. He goes over at night. You'd mentioned about how they were somewhat sympathetic to the colonies. They had been. They had tried to negotiate. They held a meeting with Benjamin Franklin on Staten Island and John Adams, where they tried to negotiate a peace, but they ultimately demanded that the colonies accept dependency. And by this time, the Declaration of Independence had signed, and that's not what Adams and Franklin were ready to accept. And so, but they had pushed across Long Island.
6: We have 1 minute, Ed. Go ahead.
7: They pushed across Long Island, as you said. But they held back. And they thought the Americans would surrender. But instead, overnight, Washington escapes. Now Howe is frustrated, so he now has to take them in on Long Island, and Washington changes strategy. He now realizes, and he becomes Americans Fabius. That was the great Roman general who retreated in front of Hannibal and wore him down. And now Washington is going to be not save New York, but preserve my army to keep fighting. This is a big country.
6: Washington's army is in New Jersey. Winter's coming on. Tom Paine is writing. The book is Ed Larson's Declaring Independence, Why 1776 Matters. There's a document in Philadelphia. Is it going to be the future or the past? I'm John Batchelor.

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1: From ABC News, I'm Stephanie Officer. The risk of a catastrophic explosion known as a BLEVE, which stands for Boiling Liquid Expanding Vapor Explosion, is now over. But Orange County's interim fire chief, TJ McGovern, says the storage tank at GKN Aerospace is still at some risk. ABC's Alex Stone reporting from Cypress, California.
2: Evacuation orders remain in effect for the 50,000 residents living here in this 10-square-mile zone.
3: We have a threat for a fire / small explosion and a leak.
2: Until the threat is fully eliminated, firefighters say they're working around the clock to get people back into their homes.
3: We need the public to keep to those evacuation zones.
2: Orange County prosecutors announcing they're opening a criminal probe into how this happened.
1: Memorial Day services were held across the country Monday from Arlington National Cemetery to small communities in each state. Monday, particularly difficult for the families of the veterans most recently lost. Among them, Master Sergeant Nicola Moore. The Minnesota mother, wife, and daughter was killed in an Iranian drone attack in Kuwait March 1st. Her hometown of White Bear Lake, Minnesota, showing support. Nicole's mother, Deb Staffleen, spoke at the local VFW and American Legion.
4: I'm very proud of my daughter. I'm very proud of my family, the city of White Bear Lake. I just couldn't have asked for a better community to have surrounded us.
1: Master Sergeant Amore was among six U.S. service members killed in that attack. Well, this year's American Music Awards are in the books, with BTS taking the coveted Artist of the Year award. The ceremony, hosted by Queen Latifah, also saw big wins from Cat's Eye, and Billy Idol was honored with their Lifetime Achievement Award. There were also new categories, including Best Throwback Song, which the Black Eyed Peas won for their 16-year-old hit, Rock That Body. 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

0: helps drivers address the rising cost of living.
1: People are dealing with the cost of everything going up, and it's important that, you know, these workers, like other workers, get paid what they deserve.
0: Bargaining decisions will require majority approval from all members who've completed 100 rides or more in the last month. Mike Dubusky, ABC News.
2: More than 20 people were taken to the hospital in Tokyo after a suspect sprayed an unknown substance in a shopping area. Colorado Springs firefighters came to the rescue of a baby red-tailed hawk that fell from its nest Sunday. Wildlife officials say the hawk's nest was on top of a four-story building. Firefighters used a ladder to bring it home. Its mother watched, like a hawk, the entire time. The summer travel season is officially underway, and with gas prices up more than 40% over last Memorial Day, families are looking for some good deals. Christian Klein, editor-in-chief of foodfamilytravel.com, suggests using hotel points and frequent flyer miles to help reduce costs.
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5: Now, your AccuWeather forecast.
6: Partly cloudy for tonight, low 51. Tomorrow, sunny, high 80. Tuesday night, partial clouds, a low 61. On Wednesday, sunshine and clouds. You'll see a shower in spots with a high 82. Sunshine and clouds, some showers around on Thursday, high 66. And some possible rain on Friday. Otherwise, clouds with a high 58. I'm AccuWeather's Andy Robb on Southern Maine's official weather station, News Radio 98.5 FM and AM 560 WGAN.
7: Hi, it's Matt from the WGAN Morning News. We hope you all have a good Memorial Day weekend. And of course, as you do, always keep in mind the reason behind the time off that you're getting. 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

0: I'm John Batchelor. I welcome Josh Ireland, the author of the new book, The Death of Trotsky, The True Story of the Plot to Kill Stalin's Greatest Enemy. We begin, however, in horror, the horror of the Russian Revolution of the 20th century. The date is August 25th, 1936, the basement of the Lubyanka prison. Lubyanka was once an insurance company in Tsarist Russia. It is now the headquarters of the NKVD, which in the 20th century becomes the KGB. However, two men are walking to their deaths. One is named Zinoviev, the other is named Kamenev. They are original revolutionaries. They're part of Lenin's Politburo, and yet they're to die this day, accused of Trotskyism. Who is Trotsky, and why are the original, the fathers, the founders of the revolution, dying in a violent and horrible way? I welcome Josh Ireland to explain to us why Trotsky is the explanation for why they die. Josh, congratulations. Who is Trotsky to them? What is the revolution that wants to kill the founders? Good evening.
1: Good evening, and thank you very much for having me on your show. So I think you've summed up quite a lot of what and how these men got to where they were. But to kind of go back in time, they were Bolsheviks, which is the tiny sect of revolutionaries who in 1917 seized control of the Russian Empire. You know, it's an almost unimaginable event that this sort of handful of fanatics should suddenly find themselves in control of a

0: I'm sure you have millions and millions of souls. And the only way that they could impose their will on this vast nation of peasants who had no interest or no idea of the gospel that they wanted to spread were through violence. So on the one hand, the Russian Revolution, as performed by the Bolsheviks, is one of the sort of great human experiments in our history. It's this attempt to build a new man, to create a fairer, more just, more equal society. But to do that, they realized almost from the very first moment that they were installed in the Kremlin that the violence was an absolute necessity. And about their desire, their ability to achieve what they needed, basically rested on their ability to be ruthless, to exterminate any opposition, which, because of the very nature of the revolution that they carried out, was almost everybody else in the country. And then to take another step back, the drama of the revolution was underpinned by the personalities within it. So these were people who were communists. They believed in vast impersonal forces which shaped both the past and the future. But it was also a very human story in which people were jealous, people were envious, people were ambitious, people were frightened, people were cared for each other, people were scared of each other. And the relationship that Trotsky has to both these men and also to other people within the firmament, notably Stalin, who by the time that they were led down to this dungeon was the supreme leader of the Soviet Union, bear out that dichotomy between these great impersonal forces and then very human emotions. And that's made even more acute by the fact that Kamenev was actually Trotsky's brother-in-law. He was married to his sister. And the path that took them to this place begins really maybe 15, six, maybe 20, 30 years before then, when Trotsky, or Leon Trotsky, Leon Bronstein, as he was born, first encountered a man called Joseph Stalin, who, like him, was a young idealist who had been born on the fringes of what was the Russian Empire then. Both of them were propelled into a different life by the passion, by their absolute adamantine, furious belief in Marxist theory and revolution. They're both, that revolution and the desire to upturn everything they knew was the thing that kept them going through exile, through poverty, through repression, through being forced to move from one country to the next. But the thing that should have brought them together and given them a unified passion, a unified cause, also created the conditions for what would become a decades-long rivalry and eventually a vicious murder.
1: Yes, we need to introduce Trotsky and Stalin. Those are their revolutionary names. Trotsky's name is Bronstein. Stalin's name is Djugashvili. It is striking how they follow similar courses to arrive at the top of the Soviet Union, both coming from, to say they're obscure members, a part of the Russian Empire is to undermine the credibility. One was from an obscure part of Ukraine, and the other one was from a provincial part of Georgia. Neither of them are Russians the way Lenin is, whose name was Ulyanov. And so I want to start with Bronstein, Trotsky. He chooses that name in one of his escapes from exile. Trotsky doesn't go to university. He doesn't serve in the military. He never works a day in the factory. Well, how does he become a revolutionary? What drives him, Josh?
0: Well, I think it's precisely the thing that ensures that his life begins in such obscurity, because there is no, that anyone who had seen the young Leon Bronstein being born, there is no way that they would have guessed that his life would have taken the shape it did, because he grew up the son of a reasonably prosperous but illiterate Jewish farming family on, as you said, the edges of what is now Ukraine, And there was no reason to expect he would have had anything other than the life that perhaps his own father had. One thing that distinguished him very early on was an astonishing intelligence, which meant he was sent, rather than stay at home, he was sent abroad, away to school. I think as he moves further away from the farm, he's exposed to different influences, different people, different books, different human beings, different perspectives. And I think there is no way in which a young, bright person, very conscious of their intelligence, but also very conscious of the level of, that as a Jew, his expectations for what he might, his intelligence in another world might have entitled him to, is shut off. You know, even at school, there are limits on how many, there is a quota on how many Jewish students there could be at his school. You know, this is an empire in which there are regular riots against Jews. There are, you know, Jews are confined to particular areas in the country, to particular professions. And I think also it's this ancient, creaking, incredibly archaic empire, which is barely fit for purpose in the 20th century. And I think even then, Trotsky has this very acute sense of the sort of tectonic plates of history shifting. And I think he understood very early on that there was a sort of opportunity opening up, that things were about to change. And I don't think he could tell when or how, but I think there was a sense, buttressed by his reading of, you know, of Marx and other sort of socialist theories, that things were about to change in a very profound way. And as soon as as soon as he became a revolutionary, I think his life, there was no way back from that conversion, that sort of ecstatic encounter with Marxism, and, you know, the unfolding of universal laws, of this system, body of thought that explained the past, but also showed how the future was going to develop. And that drove him first to the first of Russia's revolutions in the 20th century, which was in 1905. And as you say, you know, he's never worked a day in his life. He's never even completed a day of university. He's never been a soldier. I mean, he might have sort of dirt under his fingernails from working on the farm, but his experience of any kind of real life is so minimal. But he also has an extraordinary capacity to talk to thousands of people. He can inspire them to do things, to feel things. He can organize. So he has this first taste in a small revolution, which begins in response to Russia's sort of disastrous loss in a war with Japan, and also a sort of piece of a brutal Tsarist massacre. And that brings him for the first time into the sort of the lens of the sort of revolutionary mainstream in Russia at the time.
1: And yet the revolution that will eventually overcome the Russian empire happens with Trotsky overseas. I think he's in America when he hears about it. And he rushes home. He's not there at the beginning.
0: That's the kind of great irony, is that, you know, that none of the people who spend their entire lives thinking about revolution, planning revolution, you know, obsessing about revolution, are actually on the spot when the actual revolution they've dreamed about all their lives, or most of their adult lives, that takes place. Yeah. So as you say, he's in America, he's in New York, and he has to rush back. He's briefly detained by the British, who are, as one might expect, incredibly suspicious of this person who has been booted out of every country he spent time in over the last 5 or 6 years. But he arrives in St. Petersburg in the spring of 1917, which is just after the Tsar Nicholas II has been deposed. And it's about the same time that people like Stalin and Lenin also arrive back in Russia.
1: Yes, they're all crashing in together, seeing what the opportunity is. The opportunity will be the successful revolution leading to civil war, and Trotsky will become the field marshal of the civil war, with the armored train traveling the length and breadth of Russia, ordering executions and directing armies in the civil war. We need to turn to Stalin, because while Trotsky is self-taught, but very arrogant and very intellectual and very smart, with charismatic ability to hold a group of men with guns in their hands, rapt attention, Stalin is another kind of revolutionary. The book is The Death of Trotsky, the true story of the plot to kill Stalin's greatest enemy. Josh Ireland is the author. I'm John Batchelor.
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1: I'm John Batchelor. Josh Ireland's here. The Death of Trotsky, the true story of the plot to kill Stalin's greatest enemy. Trotsky's back in the revolution, and he's leading the civil war. Stalin, on the other hand, a man who's not well-educated, though he did go to seminary, a man who has grievances against everyone in the world eventually, is a product of a peasant family and a mother who beat him to make him come out right. The difficulty with summing up Stalin is that he had disabilities that certainly didn't hold him back in life. He became a very prominent leader of men. Was he also charismatic, Josh?
0: I don't think he was charismatic in the same sort of classic sense as Trotsky. So I think Trotsky's charisma was a very, I guess, sort of 18th century charisma, the sort of person who could stand up and inspire people just by the quality of his speech, his eloquence, his appearance. You know, the Trotsky was always a kind of dandy. You know, he wore beautiful white linen suits and a pince-nez, and he had this wonderful sweep of thick hair. Whereas Trotsky, Stalin was sort of short and laconic, and he walked with a limp, and he had some thick peasant moustache and pockmarked cheeks from smallpox. So he never really, you know, he wasn't a man that felt that it was necessary to speak unless he absolutely had something to say. And I think Trotsky's big mistake, right from the very first time he met Stalin, was to write Stalin off. To sort of, he described him as being like a grey blur. Because I think for Trotsky, unless you could speak, you know, off the cuff beautifully for 25 minutes, you know, you weren't worth considering. But what Stalin was, I mean, even if he didn't have the same sort of dazzling range of education as Trotsky, he was a relentless autodidact. You know, he thought, he learned, he observed, he watched. And I think he also had a much more realistic and practical sense of how you built and acquired power. You acquired and maintained power in the 20th century. You know, that while Trotsky was, for instance, in the Second World, in the Russian Civil War, sort of swanning around in this this armored train, wearing, you know, dramatic leather coats and, you know, commanding entire armies, Stalin was very patiently, very quietly creating, you know, alliances within this vast bureaucracy which was growing in Russia. You know, he is a kind of ruthless, we know him now as a ruthless psychopath or sociopath, you know, a man who is responsible for the death of millions of people, who was so paranoid that he could barely look his friends in the face. But particularly in that early phase of his life, as he's accumulating power, he's this extraordinary people person. You know, he's the person who remembers minor functionaries' birthdays. He buys their kids presents. You know, he gets them jobs. He puts his own people in, you know, significant positions, maybe not in the Politburo, but in the sort of this massive architecture that's being administration that's being built in Russia.
1: So with Lenin's death, Lenin survives an assassination, but not a series of strokes. With Lenin's death, the opportunity is for who's going to be number one. And Stalin sees it as his chance and main chance, and he performs admirably, romantically at Lenin's funeral. And Trotsky doesn't even come home for the funeral. We have about a minute.
0: Yeah,
1: Why did Trotsky skip the funerals? We have a minute, Josh. Go ahead.
0: Well, I think the understanding for much of the 20th century was that Stalin had tricked him, that he'd sent him the wrong day. But actually, it turns out that Trotsky was ill in the Caucasus. He was trying to recover from this mysterious illness that had sort of afflicted him for quite a long time. And he didn't see the importance of going. He didn't understand why it would be significant to attend Lenin's funeral. Whereas Stalin understood implicitly that by being at Lenin's funeral, by being a central figure there, by identifying himself incredibly closely with Lenin's legacy, he was instantly putting himself in a much more... He was already maneuvering to succeed Lenin.
1: Well, what becomes now a rivalry that spans continents can be summed up with a quote that Josh uses early in the book to describe Stalin. Death solves all problems. No man, no problem. I'm John Batchelor.

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6: Should I talk about a reflecting pool in Washington? 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
7: ABC News, I'm Stephanie Officer. Good news out of Southern California. Officials are letting some of the 50,000 evacuees return home. Garden Grove Police Chief Amir Elfara.
8: And I can now tell you that we can reduce our evacuation zone area. The new borders will consist of Orangewood Avenue to the north, Dale Street to the east, Knott Street to the west, and Garden Grove Boulevard to the south.
7: Officials say the risk of a catastrophic explosion known as a BLEVE, or boiling liquid expanding vapor explosion, is over. But that tank at GKN Aerospace is still at risk of an explosion or leak. A candlelight remembrance held in Arlington National Cemetery Monday evening, marking the close of Memorial Day weekend. Secretary of Veterans Affairs Doug Collins explained the significance of TAPS and why every vet service should be recognized.
9: It's a reminder that we only have one chance to get it right, when we honor those that have given so much to us.
7: This is ABC News.
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0: I'm John Batchelor. Josh Ireland's here. His new book is The Death of Trotsky, the true story of the plot to kill Stalin's greatest enemy. Trotsky, real name Bronstein, and Stalin, real name Zhukashvili, are now the two most prominent names to the world of the revolution. Stalin moving into the Politburo and sizing up everybody as a courtier pleases the gentry until the gentry realizes the courtier is now the king. Trotsky, who does not recognize that Stalin is moving to take over Lenin's chair, treats Stalin as an inferior. And at one point, with Stalin and Trotsky in the same room, I believe this is 1927, Josh will correct me if I have the wrong date, Trotsky explodes and accuses Stalin of being the grave digger of the revolution. And Stalin is stung by this. At that moment, Josh, their rivalry is well known to the rest of the Politburo, or was this a surprise to the revolutionaries?
1: I mean, I think their rivalry had been, you know, an open secret for a decade by that point. You know, that even during the Civil War, when, you know, in theory, all of the Bolsheviks should have been supporting each other, they've been constantly looking to undermine each other's commands. They've been sniping about each other behind each other's backs, complaining. You know, they're kind of like two kids trying to sort of complaining to their own mother. You know, I think Lenin was constantly having to try and mediate between the two of them. And in the decade that follows, you know, Stalin is very explicitly maneuvering against Trotsky. He knows how frightened a lot of the other members of the Politburo, like Kamenev and Zinoviev, are of Trotsky. So he unites with them to marginalize Trotsky. He begins to remove, he uses this vast apparatus that he commands to start removing any potential supporters of Trotsky from significant positions within, you know, within the Kremlin, within, you know, he removes them from editorial boards of Pravda. He begins to suppress Trotsky's speeches. He starts to basically sort of assassinate Trotsky's reputation well before he ever attacks his body. And this is bound up in the fact that, although even by the mid-20s, by 1927, when Trotsky sort of finally explodes at Stalin, having belatedly realized how much trouble he's in, that Stalin has enough control that if he wanted to, then, or felt it was appropriate or plausible, he could have moved against Trotsky and had him assassinated far sooner than he did. But he also understood that because Trotsky was so intimately, his reputation was so bound up with the revolution, that Trotsky, along with Lenin, were perhaps the two leading figures from this sort of glorious moment in Bolshevik history, that Trotsky was still the person whose name was recognized across the world, and but more significantly, his portrait was, you know, in tiny villages in Irkutsk. So he knew that he couldn't move against Trotsky without significantly damaging his own reputation. And I think one thing about the relationship between Trotsky and Stalin is that Trotsky is a really good index for how Stalin feels about his own hold on power, how secure he feels. Where at the beginning, he knows he can't attack Trotsky directly. He has to undermine him in every other way he can. And I think maybe Trotsky doesn't understand what's happening until it's far too late. And, you know, by calling him, when he calls Stalin the grave digger of the revolution, it's a great line. It's very vivid. But it's also really a mark of his impotence, that the only thing he can really do is, by this stage, is insult Stalin. There's nothing he can really do to fight back.
0: The next day, the Politburo expels Trotsky. So the founder is, it's like asking John Adams to leave the room. That's how important Trotsky's come to the revolution and the people looking to the Soviets for leadership, and the world looking to the Soviets to stop being mass murderers and calm down and be a part of the nation, community of nations. There is that debate that's going on. Can they transform what is, in their opinion, a peasant culture into a modern industrial state? Trotsky continues to write and read, and it's important to emphasize here that Trotsky's no man of the people. He barely understands what politics is. He stands off. He's much closer to being an intellectual writing books that nobody is going to read, or he believes they won't read until it's too late. You know, they must listen to me. And Stalin is always beseeching people. He's the kind of man who would send flowers on your birthday. That's who Stalin, that's how he climbs up the ladder. And when Stalin finally decides that he has to move, they start exiling people who are his enemies. And the person he first exiles is Trotsky. Now, Trotsky becomes a world traveler now, wandering. And we need to introduce his wife, second wife. He abandoned his first wife and his first family during one of his exiles in Siberia under the Tsarist regime. What do we need to know about Natalia, Josh?
1: Well, I think Natalia is an extraordinary figure in her own right. She, too, was a revolutionary. So her life was given over to this passion. And I think when she met Trotsky, she decided very early on that she would sacrifice almost everything she had to make sure that he could live the life that she felt he needed to live. And that began when they were just penniless revolutionaries in Paris in the early 20th century and persisted right until the day that he died. She was the mother of his two sons. She was a significant figure. When Trotsky still held power in the Soviet Union, she also had a significant role. But I think a measure of the family's commitment to the ideals that they espoused was, you know, she, even when they were living in the sort of grandeur of the Kremlin, you know, she darned people's their kids' shirts. She kept on, you know, her work allowed Trotsky to live the life of the intellectual you talked about, you know, when they were in exile. You know, she would work and parent while he wrote and thought and talked in cafes. And so you can't really have Trotsky without Natalia, but I don't think necessarily Trotsky would have recognized that characterization of their marriage.
0: They're wandering as exiles, and nobody really wants much to do with him because Stalin has now become obsessed with Trotsky. He invents something that doesn't exist, which is the Trotskyist plot to undermine the revolution. Before Stalin invented it, Trotsky was associated with the left. It doesn't have the same meaning as it does today. Left, right, capitalist road, socialist road. But the invention of Stalin is quite worthy of a science fiction writer. To my mind, Trotsky becomes the explanation for everything that happens in the universe. The Big Bang might have been a Trotskyist
1: problem. Yeah, I think, I mean, Trotsky's problem after he was exiled was that almost no country in the world wanted to have him. You know, he was still so closely associated with what the West, especially governments in the West, saw as the sort of brutal horrors of the 1917 revolution. You know, he was seen as someone whose hands were soaked in blood. And also someone who, if he came to your country, would maybe try and foment a revolution. So his options were always very, very narrow. And added to that was the pressure that the Soviet Union diplomatic service, you know, pressured by Stalin, began to place on a lot of other Western governments. So, yeah, so Trotsky went from an internal exile in Kazakhstan, and then he was booted out of Russia. So he lived in a small island called Prinkipo off Istanbul for a couple of years. Then in France, although he was always forbidden from going to Paris. Then finally Norway, where he effectively lived under house arrest for the best part of a year. And then when a combination of sort of fascist intrigues and Stalin's own intrigues sort of forced the Norwegian government's hand, he finally found a home in Mexico, which was partly the invitation of Diego Rivera, the sort of great Mexican, maybe the greatest Mexican painter of all time, this muralist who was incredibly closely connected with the sort of social upheaval in Mexico during the first half of the 20th century.
0: Just a pause about the French exile. Is that the time of that Trotsky invents the Fourth International when he's in France?
1: He begins to think about it then. The first Fourth International doesn't take place until 1938, but he's already beginning to try and, you know, create a credible opposition to credible socialist opposition to Stalin. So I think to pick up your earlier point, Trotsky began to he always obviously was very anxious to prosecute his own case. He was anxious to make sure that as many people knew as possible that, that Stalin was, as he portrayed him, the gravedigger of the revolution. But he also had to act as a defender of the Russian Revolution, and that this, so this line became incredibly, progressively harder to walk as Stalin became more twinned in the eyes of the world with the Russian Revolution. He never, it was very hard to work out what to criticize and what to defend. And at the same time, as you say, Stalin began to use the specter of Trotsky for his own purposes. And again, I think this is where Trotsky is a really good way of illustrating the complexity and strangeness of Stalin's mind. Because on the one hand, the paranoid, irrational part of Stalin's brain was obsessed with Trotsky. You know, he thought about him all day. He'd read Trotsky's articles and sort of rip them up in a rage. He'd set his entire, a huge portion of his secret police energies to hunting down Trotskyists at home and abroad. And he began to kind of create this sort of mad fantasy that Trotsky was behind all the failures in the Soviet Union, every factory that ground to a halt because of technical problems, every train that was derailed, every city's failure to sort of fulfill a quota could be put down to Trotskyism. And he began, there was this incredibly baroque fantasy of Trotsky being the partner of the Western capitalist powers or the Nazi state. And it's difficult to know to what extent Stalin really believed any of this, but he certainly was tortured by the idea that at some point Trotsky might deliver the final blow against him. Because when you're creating a totalitarian regime, what you want is for there to be a complete unity of perspective, for there to be no story except for the story you tell, no narrative except for the narrative you tell, no ideas except for the ideas you provide. And if there's someone else who has a perspective that's different, who has a platform which allows him to talk to the rest of the world, that's intolerable. But the more rational side of him understands that he can use the spectre that he's created to cement his own power, which begins to do with the purges that lead to the death of people like Zinoviev and Kamenev. Yeah. All the people that have been Stalin's peers are either executed as the 30s move on or forced to recant any criticism they might have made once of Stalin.
0: Let's go to Mexico, Josh. We'll get there. We're going to Mexico now, the final resting place for the entourage that's following Trotsky as he runs from the persecution of the world, because he's a dangerous revolutionary in the opinion of the capitalists, and from Stalin, who's obsessed with death solves all problems, no man, no problem. The book is The Death of Trotsky, The True Story of the Plot to Kill Stalin's Greatest Enemy. Josh Ireland is the author. I'm John Batchelor.
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0: I'm John Dotcher with Josh Ireland. This is the story of the murder of a man named Lev Trotsky. Lev Bronstein takes the name Trotsky in running from exile earlier in his life. He's now arrived in January of 1937 in Mexico, Tampico, where the boat docks, and then on to Mexico City, a little place outside of Mexico City, now inside the city, a suburb, and is given

0: free housing by a very by a couple, a married couple who are very famous, Diego Rivera, which Josh has already mentioned, and his wife Frida Kolka, who's also enormously famous. It's like when I read this part of the book, I thought, what is this, walk-ons here? I thought we're writing about Trotsky and Stalin, not famous Mexican painters, but okay. So right now, the Fourth International is in the correspondence that Trotsky is writing to all of his followers in the United States and around the world. And the Fourth International, in Trotsky's mind, is a combination of capitalism and socialism, because the socialist experiment in Russia is failing. And with the death of the head of the Lenin of Petersburg, the death of a very prominent member of the Communist Party, Stalin launches what will become the terror in order to explain everything, because Trotsky's behind a plot to undermine the revolution. That leads, as Josh says, to the execution in Lubyanka of all the original founders. But it also tells Trotsky, when he arrives in Mexico, that he's a marked man. Is the fatalism take place as soon as he arrives in Mexico, Josh, or was it always there?
1: I mean, I think probably some part of Trotsky knew from the very moment he left Russia that at some point Stalin's assassins would catch up with him. And I think maybe Stalin, you know, there's a sort of, people will say that, witnesses said that the second that Trotsky sort of crossed the borders of the Soviet Union was the second that Stalin began to regret ever letting him escape. And from that moment, you know, that Stalin began to demand that the leaders of his secret police, which by the time that they assassinate Trotsky, called the NKVD, devote a huge amount of their time and resources and energy to following Trotsky, you know, they read every single piece of mail he ever sent. They infiltrated people into his entourage. They watched him constantly. They followed him wherever he went. And they were always, you know, so Yagoda and Yezhov both failed to do the job that Stalin wants them to do most. So I think, you know, Trotsky's under no illusions that his life is in very profound danger. But what's strange is that Trotsky himself seems particularly slightly unbothered by this. You know, while the people around him constantly insist on ever more severe security arrangements, you know, another wall around the house he's living in, you know, more people with guns to protect him, you know, that anyone who ever comes into Trotsky's presence should be searched, Trotsky seems sort of blithe, not quite blithe, but as unbothered as surprisingly unbothered by the sort of sword of Damocles that's hanging over his head. And I think some people have interpreted that fatalism as a sort of, that he almost embraced his own death, that having been defeated, he was so sort of disheartened that although he couldn't actually bring himself to take his life by suicide, that he sort of opened every door to allow Stalin to do that. I don't think that's true. I think it was more that he understood that a man like him, who had been chased into exile, who was guarded by just a tiny handful of you know, college boys, and stood no chance against an empire that had been mobilized against him, that, you know, that they could build a higher wall, or they could, you know, put in a electric gate. But really, what difference did it make? Why bother fighting it, you know?
0: Stalin wants him dead. He never relents in that idea. Stalin's killed so many at this point. He kills all manner of the Trotsky's families that are left behind in the Soviet Union, his son, his daughter-in-law, his brother. He kills them all eventually. One will die in the Gulag in 41. Trotsky is surrounded by death. And when we come back, the killers. The book is The Death of Trotsky, the true story of the plot to kill Stalin's greatest enemy. Josh Ireland is the author. I'm John Batchelor.

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1: From ABC News, I'm Stephanie Officer. Deal or no deal, it's not clear as President Trump offers another take on negotiations with Iran. ABC's Ian Pannell.
2: Having said the solution was largely negotiated over the weekend, President Trump, 24 hours later, advising negotiators to not rush into a deal. The president even writing on Truth Social that negotiations are proceeding nicely. It'll only be a great deal for all or no deal at all. Back to the battlefront and shooting, but bigger and stronger than ever before.
1: Meanwhile, the president says the shots fired outside the White House Saturday, yet another reason to fund his billion-dollar ballroom, a tune not everyone wants to dance to. ABC's Selena Wang.
3: That pushback is coming from even within the president's own party over his $1 billion request in taxpayer funds to build it. Now, the Justice Department is arguing that this ballroom is necessary for national security, describing Saturday's shooting as an attempted assassination of the president.
1: We have an update on one of the American missionaries treating people in Africa for Ebola. ABC's Faith Abube.
4: That American missionary Dr. Patrick LaRochelle still showing no signs of the virus after he was medically evacuated to Prague. He remains isolated in this biobox chamber, saying he's amazed to see medical teams who are still fighting the virus, quote, not flinch or draw back in the face of so much danger and chaos.
1: The near 30-year streak has been broken in a sweep like no other. The New York Knicks are in the NBA Finals for the first time since 1999 after beating Cleveland 130-93. ABC's Ryan Field at Cleveland's Rocket Arena.
5: They aren't just winning these games. They are demolishing these teams. And their chances of winning the finals went from 3% now all the way up to 25%. And if you've been watching this team, you got to feel like their chances are a whole lot better than that.
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0: features 247 spellers from all 50 states, D.C., three U.S. territories, and five other countries. Inter Miami confirms Lionel Messi has a left hamstring issue, but didn't offer any kind of timeline. Now, that could be an issue for defending World Cup champs Argentina, which is scheduled to open its training camp for this summer's tournament June 1st in Kansas City. Composer, leader, and saxophonist Sonny Rollins has died. Rollins' family announced his death on social media. The pioneering jazz artist has a career stretching back to the 1940s with a celebrated record library that includes A Night at the Village Vanguard, Way Out West, and his most famous, St. Thomas from Saxophone Colossus. Sonny Rollins was 95. I'm Stephanie Officer, ABC News.
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0: From the City of Angels near the Pacific Ocean, good morning, good evening, wherever you may be across the nation, around the world. I'm George Norrie. This is Coast to Coast AM. Later tonight, the Bigfoot Extravaganza, and welcome to our Memorial Night Show. Here's what's happening. A recall issued by Hyundai could impact more than 421,000 vehicles after the National Highway Traffic Safety Administration discovered a software problem, a bug. The software issue in the front cameras may cause the forward collision avoidance system to activate prematurely, and this means the brakes could unexpectedly be applied, potentially causing a severe crash. The Iranian president has invoked one of Iran's strongest wartime symbols on May 24th, signaling Tehran's resolve to hold its ground against the U.S. and Israel across the region. The Iranian leader's remarks came at a key moment in diplomacy, as President Donald Trump said a deal with Tehran to end the war is largely negotiated, and warned that the U.S. would either sign a great and meaningful agreement or walk away entirely. Now, while Iran signaled broad agreement with Washington on some points, it said a final deal is not imminent and that negotiations over the remaining details are still underway. Tom Danheiser has more events. Tommy?
1: Well, it's close, but not yet. Iran acknowledged agreement with the U.S. on many points, but stressed that the proposal under discussion does not include immediate concessions on the nuclear issue. The Iranian regime tempered expectations, arguing that frequent changes and contradictions by the U.S. side present problems and obstacles as final details are haggled over. Secretary of State Marco Rubio said an agreement to reopen the Strait of Hormuz could be announced as soon as Monday. Meanwhile, the U.S. military said it carried out self-defense strikes in southern Iran, including strikes on missile

0: launch sites and boats placing mines. Spokesman for the U.S. Central Command, Captain Tim Hopkins, said in a statement the strikes were done to protect our troops from threats posed by Iranian forces, but the military was using restraint during the ongoing ceasefire. Further details were not immediately available, including more specifics on the threats from Iran and what this means for negotiations. And West Texas Intermediate crude oil is currently trading around $90 to $91 a barrel, while Brent crude is sitting at roughly $93 to $96 a barrel. Global oil prices have recently plunged by 6 to 7% amid optimism surrounding a potential U.S.-Iran peace deal.
1: Thank you, Thomas. Meanwhile, the war between Russia and Ukraine still continues to fester. Russia launching drones all over the place today. Videos have appeared from around the country showing graduation ceremonies where students loudly booed invited speakers who tried to boost AI during their speeches. Let's check in with our expert Lauren Weinstein what reactions like these tell us about how young people and the overall population are viewing AI issues. Lauren, what's going on here?
2: Yeah, this is quite an intriguing turn of events. I recently started seeing videos of various school commencement ceremonies over the last couple of weeks or so, where the guest speakers were involved in big tech one way or another. And when these speakers began to exude praise for AI, AI is your future, it'll be a world of wonder and plenty, and so on, these speakers got loudly booed by the students. In some cases, it sounded like they almost be booed off the stage. One of these speakers was former Google CEO and executive chairman Eric Schmidt. You can find these videos online. And what was so telling is that you could see from speaker reactions that these speakers seemed genuinely baffled and surprised that this was happening and just couldn't seem to understand why young people might feel this way. In some cases, the speakers tried to talk over the booing or say things like, just deal with it, get used to it, and so on. In general, these speakers seemed utterly disconnected from the real world of how ordinary people feel about the AI that is disrupting their lives, ruining rural areas with polluting data centers, and destroying their jobs and livelihoods. We see ever more evidence that the backlash against large language model AI systems is growing ever more massive as protests cut across political and age-related lines. Loathing of AI is fairly similar irrespective of political party. Even among younger people who had tended to be more accepting of AI, the reality that AI is decimating the entry-level job markets that they would depend on after graduation is causing increasing angst there as well. Here's just a few stats for examples. A recent Gallup poll says only 18% of people between ages 14 and 29 are hopeful about AI. A new Economist YouGov poll says over 70% of Americans think AI is advancing too quickly. That's 77% of Democrats and 68% of Republicans. No wonder that if you stand at a commencement podium and wax poetic about AI, you can expect to be facing an onslaught of boos and jeers. When it comes to recognizing the increasing damage that this kind of AI is doing to society, most people are already ahead of the curve. They know that AI chatbots have reportedly been involved in murders and suicides, can be prompted to provide dangerous information about biological and other weapons that could be used to help plan mass casualty events, and that the AI firms continue to try to disclaim responsibility for the damages their AI systems are doing. And it's getting worse. A few days ago, Google proudly announced what they called the biggest change in their familiar main search page in over 25 years. It's completely reimagined with AI, they proclaimed, and already users are seeing the devastating negative impacts. Instead of getting traditional, reliable search results, or even the more recent version with frequently misleading or just plain incorrect AI overviews at the top of results, Google will now attempt to funnel you deeply into their Gemini AI system when you make ordinary queries, trying to get you into a discussion with Gemini where a cascade of AI hallucinations and misinformation may be presented to you in preference to the search results we've long expected and relied upon. In essence, in one big push to their production servers, Google has transformed the most reliable search site on the planet into a spewing fire hose of misleading and misinformation-laden AI slop. Users, including myself, immediately started noticing all manner of not just incorrect, but in many cases simply lying and bizarre statements being returned from the Google search AI system in response to simple, ordinary search queries. It would almost be funny if it actually weren't so serious. Until the big tech AI firms and their billionaire CEOs are made fully responsible for the damages to society being done by their AI systems. The unfortunate reality is that we probably can expect to see these situations continuing to get worse and worse. With so much big money and political gamesmanship deeply threaded into the AI hype machine, this is another one of those cases where I definitely wouldn't recommend holding your breath hoping for real improvements, at least anytime in the immediate future.
1: I love it. Thanks, Lauren. We'll be talking about AI in a moment with Sir Charles Schulz III about what is happening. For years, researchers have believed prolonged sitting could raise dementia risk, but new findings suggest the type of sitting may actually be more than previously thought. The research, which was published in the American Journal of Preventive Medicine, found that replacing mentally passive sedentary behavior with mentally active sedentary behavior has been associated with a significant reduction in dementia risk. Mentally active sedentary behaviors could include reading, office work, and other activities that keep the brain engaged while sitting, while mentally passive behaviors may include watching television or other low-engagement screen activities. Be careful. Here's our buddy Seth Shostak from the Search for Extraterrestrial Intelligence with his latest on what's going on in the skies. Seth, what do you got for us?
3: Yeah, well, I was thinking today, George, that it's been about 70 years since the launch of the first orbiting satellite, the Russian Sputnik 1. That was back in October of 1957, and I do remember it. You may remember, George. Well, that Sputnik caused a lot of hand-wringing here in America because it was a huge surprise. Suddenly, the newspapers were filled with stories about an ominous missile gap that the U.S. had with the Soviet Union. Ever since World War II, America had been in a technological race with the Russians, and it was generally assumed that America was well ahead. But suddenly it didn't seem to be ahead, and I figured I'd better dig a bomb shelter. Well, the launch of Sputnik stirred up our country to action, and the first American satellite was shot into orbit a year after Sputnik 1, so that would have been 1958. Mind you, we still had satellite envy because Sputnik was a 2-foot diameter metal ball that weighed 180 pounds. And Explorer 1, our satellite, weighed in at a measly 31 pounds. I would go out after sunset with a pair of binoculars to see these things, by the way. Well, today we don't worry much about the missile gap. And I note that there are now about 8,000 satellites pirouetting above our heads, not to mention the space station and other hunks of technology. No one worries much about the missile gap anymore. And as for the threat of World War III, well, I now use my bomb shelter to store vegetables. And that's the view from here, George.
1: I love it, Seth. We'll talk to you next week. My parents were in panic when they saw Sputnik. On this Memorial Day, I hope you enjoyed it. But remember, its true purpose.
4: He was getting old and punchy, and his hair was falling fast, and he sat around the Legion telling stories of the past, of a war that he had fought in, and the deeds that he had done, and his exploits with his buddies. They were heroes, everyone, and though sometimes to his neighbors his tales became a joke, all his buddies listened, for they knew whereof he spoke. But we'll hear his tales no longer, for old Bob has passed away, and the world's a little poor, for a soldier died today. And now he won't be mourned by many, just his children and his wife, for he lived an ordinary, very quiet sort of life. He held a job, he raised a family, quietly going on his way, and the world won't notice passing, though a soldier died today. You know, when politicians leave this earth, their bodies lie in state, while thousands note their passing and proclaim that they were great. Papers tell of their life stories from the time that they were young. The passing of a soldier, it goes unnoticed and unsung. The politician's stipend and the style in which he lives are sometimes disproportionate to the services that he gives, while the ordinary soldier who offered up his all is paid off with a medal, and perhaps a pension, small, so it's easy to forget them, for it was so long ago that our Bobs and Jims and Johnnies and Jessicas went to battle, but we know. It was not the politicians with their compromise employees who won for us the freedom that our country now enjoys. Now, should you find yourself in danger with your enemies at hand, would you really want some cop-out with his ever-waffling stand? Or would you want a soldier who has sworn to defend his home, his kin, his country, and fight until the end. He was just a common soldier, and his ranks are growing thin, but his presence should remind us that we may need his like again. When his countries are in conflict, then we find the soldier's part is to clean up all the troubles that the politicians start. If we cannot do him honor while he's here to hear the praise, then at least let's give him homage at the ending of his days. Perhaps just a simple headline in the paper that might say, "Our country is in mourning for a soldier died today."
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1: And welcome back to Coast, George Norrie with you on this Memorial Night. Sir Charles Schulz III back with us. More than a decade of experience in aerospace and weapon systems, he has performed research in nuclear physics and received a grant for research in AI and robotics. He also works performing movie stunts and wire work in numerous productions such as X-Men, Venom 2, Venom 3, Doctor Strange, The Predator, Superman, and many other movies. His book is called The Fossils Hunter's Guide to Mars, Second Edition. Sir Charles Schulz III, back on Coast to Coast. Charles, welcome back.
7: Thank you, George. It's always a pleasure. It's good to hear your voice, buddy.
1: Looking forward to this. How have you been?
7: You know, it's been very, very busy here. I put a whole new workshop together, and I've done a lot of projects. I'm building a couple of new robots and lots of projects on the slate these days.
1: Lots to talk with you about. Did you happen to hear our Lauren Weinstein talking about AI and people are just up in arms over it?
7: I did indeed. And, you know, I'm one of those people that feels internally, I'm thinking, yeah, I told you so. But we'll see how it all plays out.
1: It has eliminated jobs. We can't deny that, right?
7: No, absolutely. And there are a lot of people who are presently working at home over the phone and the computer, and they've discovered that a lot of their action has been replaced with programs. So it's pretty underhanded in a sense to think that you could work at home and make a living without having to commute every day, and suddenly you're being replaced by software.
1: How similar are robotics and AI to each other?
7: Well, there's a huge difference in robotics and AI. A robot program has to actually have a working body model that operates the robot body properly and has things of understanding like navigation and standing upright in many cases and manipulating objects. AI software lives in basically a dreamland for a lot of cases, and it really deals with the language model, as was mentioned earlier. Everything's about symbolics and not about actual handling and production.
1: I saw a video a couple months ago, Sir Charles, of a robot racing against a race runner, and it beat the guy. How can it be so good?
7: It's not surprising. One of the things that happens, most robots are programmed in a sandbox model. So they create a virtual world in the computer, a sandbox, and the robot is modeled in there, and then they train it in there to absolute extremes before the first nut or bolt even moves. And once it has determined exactly how the software should work in the virtual world, they upload it into an actual robot body. And just like you can drive a car, you put on the car like an external body and learn to handle it. The software does the same thing, and it refines itself. So it's not surprising. We're going to see a lot of machines do things we never would have imagined.
1: Would you say that Waymo is a robot?
7: That's a good question. You can define it as one, but what you have to do is consider that actual physical effectors are necessary for a robot. In a sense, your printer is a robot because it has mechanical parts and it does what you tell it. I'd say that there are some things today that are going to blur the boundaries, and so that's going to throw a little confusion into the mix.
1: It is fair. What is fueling all this, Sir Charles? What's pushing it?
7: Well, back around 1990, we heard about various projects to build robotic soldiers. And around 2000, they were floating a thing that DARPA was working on called Project Alpha, which was supposed to be fulfilled by 2025. And that was, again, robotic soldiers. And a lot of people will say, well, all's fair in love and war. You can send robots into the field. A lot of it has come about because of that. But the overflow from that has been things that can do tasks for us around the house. What surprises me is people say, well, I wish I had a robot that would clean the kitchen and wash the dishes. You have a dishwasher. How hard is it to load it and unload it?
1: That's right.
7: But there are a lot of things that people don't want to do. And there is a huge market. And remember, it's all driven by the dollar and simplicity and an easy life. So people tend to fall into the trap of automating the daylights out of everything. But that has some real hazards, as we're seeing now.
1: If you had to do away with robotics or AI, one or the other, which would it be?
7: I would probably stick with the robotic because it allows us to physically get things done. And it can be done with some fairly simple programming in most cases. AI, I feel, is a much greater threat in many ways. It has a lot of power. But, in the same way, you could say that an explosive has a lot of power. It can be used for good or evil. Think about Alfred Nobel and how he carried that out by establishing the prize. But when you look at robotics, it has a lot of potential, particularly in machine tools and in tasks of that sort, that we could do without a lot of AI.
1: Next hour, we're going to hear from your co-host, Elisa, who happens to be AI, right?
7: Well, I had planned to have Eliza on here, and she is an AI that we built in-house without using neural networks or anything that you see in the world out there. I was reminded of certain IP issues that I should not violate. I will provide a clip of her and what she does, and I think that's, unfortunately, we're going to have to steal. I'm going to have to settle for that for now until I can get everything settled to the point where we're a lot more comfortable with the IP issues. And I hope that's okay with you.
1: Sure, absolutely. Would you call Alexa from Amazon robotic or AI?
7: AI. However, some of the issues from Alexa can become robotic when you understand the Internet of Things. There are a lot of physical objects out there that programs that are based in AI can operate. And so you see many people have lighting systems and security systems, door locks, cameras, and that sort of thing that are driven by AI. Those hardware bits are more or less robotic, but behind it all is the mind of an AI.
1: It's truly remarkable how it works. I've been using AI with Google, and it's just fantastic, Sir Charles.
7: I've been a little more parochial about it. I do not use AIs online at all if I can help it. I tend to avoid it. My largest concern is that, you know, you'll have an idea, talk about it in front of your cell phone, and suddenly there it is on the phone. Literally everything you say and do is being gathered and used to train these machines, or that's what they say. That's their excuse. We're gathering all the data to use it for training. But it really is a massive invasion of privacy, and the only reason they get away with it is we've signed some sort of an agreement. Oh, yeah, the terms and conditions, and somewhere in there are the weasel words that allow them to take all of your data and use it without your permission. So, you know, that's a real troubling issue about it.
1: And they follow us, too. We're going to come back with more with Sir Charles Schulz III in just a moment on Coast to Coast AM.
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0: 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Weekdays, 6 to 9. Do you know what's going on in the Pine Tree State?
1: During a two-week period earlier this spring, 12 kids were arrested and 10 guns were seized in Lewiston.
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3: Hi, Jason Taylor. 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
4: News. I'm Stephanie Officer. What will it take to get a deal to end the war with Iran? ABC's Ian Pannell.
5: A senior U.S. official telling ABC News a potential interim agreement would see the reopening of the Strait of Hormuz, a lifting of the U.S. blockade, and a commitment from the Iranians to negotiate the removal of their stockpile of highly enriched uranium.
4: Two major announcements from the Vatican Monday. ABC's Tom Sufi-Burridge.
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7: I hear very troubling accounts of algorithms that can block access to healthcare, employment, and security on the basis of data tainted by prejudice and injustice.
8: Pope Leo also making an historic apology today for the role the Holy See played in legitimizing slavery and for having failed to condemn it for centuries.
4: This is ABC News.
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13: Every Friday, we share our two passions, coffee and politics. Mills got in some hot water a little bit. I think it was earlier this week. She was supposed to be going, in theory, to this, I think it was one of the Mid-Coast Democratic Party debates or whatever. She claims she never confirmed that she was going. Colin said she pulled out and said, like, she's ducking it. And, you know, no wonder because she's losing so bad or whatever. And there was a big brouhaha over that. I noticed that within like 4 hours of that story breaking, Jana Mills' social media said, here's the list of all the debates I've committed to. She's going to these other ones, we think. Now we're talking about her being not on the air, pulling all of her ads, which is odd. And now Plattner's saying that like they're not even paying attention to her anymore. And they're going to be redirecting their attention to Susan Collins because honestly, this is a mosquito and I've already swatted it. Coffee and Politics, Fridays at 8:10 on News Radio 98.5 FM, AM 560, and streaming online at WGAN.com.
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1: Robots and AI will take your calls next hour with Sir Charles Schulz III, so make sure you're part of the program this Memorial Night. 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
2: 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In the search on either of those, just put Coast to Coast AM. 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
1: And welcome back, George Norrie, along with Sir Charles Schulz III. Sir Charles, why does it seem that Wall Street is so enthralled with AI companies?
9: Well, I think a lot of it is because when you stop and analyze where the most money came from for developing AI systems, it originally was involved in finance, predicting the stock market, doing analysis, and even warfare. So there has been a long-standing connection between AI development and finance. And the other thing is, if you can predict or even steer trends, you can control how profits are generated. One of the things that really worries me about it, though, is many of the things we're buying these days, we don't actually own anymore. We can't control them properly. I mean, look at all the things that automobiles are doing. You have to have a subscription to keep the seats heated, and they have a kill switch in them. I think that the same sort of mindset that went into trying to make the maximum amount of money out of things using computing and AI is now being applied to the products that we normally traditionally would own and repair ourselves, and we're losing the control over those things.
1: Explain what a kill switch does.
9: Well, in times past, if somebody was doing something crazy in their vehicle, you basically would have to have spike strips to blow the tires out, or you'd have pit maneuvers with people chasing them in police cars, or something similar to that to stop the driver. With a kill switch, all you have to do is issue a command, and they can literally shut the vehicle down anywhere. And so many of the systems that we use in our vehicles are tied to networks, and whether it's, you know, through satellite or local servers or whatever, they are sending data back to the auto companies at all times. And a kill switch allows them to turn that thing off or control any aspect of its operation remotely, and you don't even have to know that it's happening.
1: Are these in most new cars, Charles?
9: They have been mandated. I believe in 1 to 2 years, every new car will have the mandated kill switches in them. And, you know, the test cases were things like navigation systems, remote starting, seat heating, and then those went to subscription. But the initial tests were actually done with some college students who found they could get into some of the Toyotas and override the drive-by-wire systems remotely. So the capability has been there for a long time, but there are certain things that go into these vehicles that now would prevent you from operating them. So some of them require that you, if you look impaired to the AI using the camera looking at you, that you have to blow into a tube to do an alcohol breath analyzer test, or you have to do some sort of action to show that you're cognizant and understanding. And the problem with this is, if you're in an emergency situation, you don't always look your best. You might look wild. You might look manic. And in those circumstances, the car could simply refuse to work, and it could cause you a lot more possible damage or hazard than would normally exist.
1: We talked briefly about Waymo before the break. I do not like driverless vehicles. What do you take?
9: One of the big things that worries me about it is we already know there are a lot of issues with the type of sensing and the things that they recognize. I mean, technically, the Waymo does class as a robot because it has a robot body. But the core of it really is the AI. And the problem is, with some of the testing on some of the self-driving vehicles, they literally painted an archway opening on a wall and had it was like the Roadrunner and the Coyote literally ran into the wall thinking that it had identified a safe place to drive. So we have a long way to go before we get rid of those sorts of hazards. And one of the things that gets in the way is that the laws are not catching up rapidly enough with the developments, and they're regulating the wrong things. And I think that's going to be a real big issue. People who don't know how the vehicle works, what's involved in the real world, are making rules about things and implementing them, and it can lead to even greater disaster.
1: Sir Charles, is there such a nationwide outrage over large data centers?
9: Because these systems are not thinking, feeling, and cognizant. What they're doing is they're dispensing information. And in many cases, the information is erroneous, as you've noted. So you're getting material that it's basically the web of lies all over again. You have no way of knowing without some sort of prior experience whether that information is reliable or not. And so here's the problem. We live in a circumstance where the education has just gone right down the tubes, and very few people have enough real-world experience to understand how things work, what the ramifications of choices will be, how things actually have to operate to be useful. And when you have people that don't have that common sense, pragmatic knowledge and experience, they can be told nearly anything that sounds about right, and they'll fall for it. We don't have a way of verifying. And as it was noted a little earlier, that Google has gone deeply into the AI system for their search engines, you can't truly verify anything anymore. That's a danger. At least with the printed page, you knew what you read was consistent and you can verify it. Here, you have no idea. It's all ghosts in the wind.
1: But it's so immediate right now. It's fantastic.
9: Well, it is. But quick is generally not good. It really depends. There are certain things you can get away with, but you don't want to take medical advice from a program that isn't actually supported and backed up by people who practice medicine. You can't go on theory. You have to have real world experience. And the real reason that AI fails as badly right now as it often does is because it isn't capable of real world experience. So like you were saying, it's the large language models, but language is one thing and reality is another. And that's where it gets really sticky. How do you make a machine truly feel, think, and appreciate the way a human being does? And that's a ways off yet.
1: But doesn't AI, Sir Charles, take information, let's say on medical information, from what doctors have said, it searches for it and puts them together?
9: In many cases, yes. But here's the problem. When you or I look something up for a real serious problem or a purpose, we try to find citations. We try to find reliable backup information that is believable and that in many cases we're familiar with. But AI doesn't have familiarity. It doesn't know what the real world is really about. And in many cases, it can take false material off the web that looks convincing and fold it into the batch, and you don't know what's real and what's false. There was a huge spate of rejected academic papers just recently in many journals. They were publishing them as if they were factual, and they were AI garbage. We're undermining the solidity of our knowledge base, and that's a real hazard.
1: We've got a dedicated caller who believes artificial intelligence is the Antichrist. Is he going a little too far?
9: That's a great question. And what I would say is, it certainly exhibits some of the elements. But remember, the machines wouldn't be doing anything unless somebody was pushing them to do it. And this is one of the, it's an eerie thing. Some of the machines will say things and do things that, wow, it's like it's thinking. But a lot of it is driven by those language models and the human programmers. So if somebody were to get in there and do something, you know, sneaky, you'd have a very hard time weeding it out and figuring out just what it was. The large language models are good if you're a language. If you're trying to solve real world problems, nothing beats a hammer and a welding torch and some knowledge about metal and plastic.
1: Now tell us about your podcast with Eliza.
9: So I started a podcast many years ago called Talk Universe, and it was basically about science and technology and developments. And at one point in it, I created kind of a funny segment where I created a computer program using this voice, and it interacted with the protagonist in the episode in bad results. And it occurred to me after the show was over, you know, I actually could make an assistant. So I put in enough intelligence to introduce show segments and read listener mails and give technical definitions, and it was a lot of fun. So I would hand off parts of the show to Eliza, and as she became more experienced, it made the show flow very smoothly. And I could say, what's a description of, for instance, a biocomputer or neutrons? And so Eliza's program would pop up the answers, and it seemed to work quite well. And of course, over time, I added more sophistication and more information, and the program has grown, and she's now over 9 years old. Now, keep in mind, this wasn't a huge project I did. I would spend a week here, a month there, and then I would have to do my real-world work. But it worked out very well. And if you go to the website, talkuniverse.org, there is an archive of all the back shows, so you can hear some earlier shows that she was in. It was extremely easy, and it was personable. You're not just one guy shouting in a tin can. You actually have someone to interact with. And I think it brought a lot of depth to the show.
1: Has she learned over the years?
9: Absolutely. She's got something like 17,000 words in her vocabulary, and she now has definitions, word types, procedures, and she can do numeric analysis. And I'm teaching her to write software for specific things for me right now. So her development has been quite good. And over the last year or so, I've had an opportunity to do a lot more building. Now, keep in mind that Eliza is not based on neural networks. I've got something proprietary that I do that's a little different. And she's not based in any way on any of the other AIs that you see. So it's completely a homegrown program. And I'm working on making her available for educational purposes in a venue that I'm building right now.
1: And we're going to hear a little clip of her next hour?
9: Absolutely.
1: Okay, now
9: I think you'll enjoy it. It's a little interaction. It shows what she does.
1: Back to Alexa. How does Alexa know how to phrase her sentences? You ask her a question, and it's like a real person is answering you.
9: Well, absolutely. So if you go online and you look up linguistics, sentence parsing and structures, you will find all the rules that we use to create a sentence. And you start simply. You have a small sentence that says the something or other with certain properties like a noun, a red car, with some adjectives to describe it, went fast, or something along these lines. So you generate a template, and then you can drop in any object with this description and what it's doing. And by filling in those slots, you've basically got a mold that those terms will fit into. And you build longer ones, more complex ones, and then you put a program in place that knows how to string them together in a conversational manner. So much of the programming really is the result of people training the systems. They'll lay out the rules, put together some templates, and then go from there. And in the end, it's pretty much what we do when we're conversing with people and we're not face-to-face. The one thing we don't have in language models is the human side. Your expressions, your body posture, your movement, those things don't exist in those models yet. But you can be sure that they are coming, and many virtual characters have been generated that use some of those rules. So it's coming up fast.
1: They now give you options with Alexa on different voices. You could pick the voice you want to listen to.
9: Oh, absolutely. And in fact, you can go to some of the places online. There was a program years ago called Lyrebird that imitates noises, and you could read some words to it in your voice, and then it would generate your own voice back for you. Those packages are available, and people can create any voice they can imagine now. I've uploaded, I think, 6 voices for Eliza to try. And, you know, some of them fit well. Some of them are an irritant. But, you know, you have the choice to do whatever you want with these things. You can make any sort of voice you can imagine, though, very easily.
1: What will make AI get even better?
9: Well, when it is given a very specific thing. When we think of things, we have a model of the world in our head. And AI doesn't quite have that yet. We have the kinetics, we have the color, the smell, the taste, the feeling of movement. But one thing that the AI won't have, even if it's given that, is a sense that it's a part of humanity. When we raise a child, we teach that child how to be human. When we build an AI, we don't build it to be human. We build it to be a knowledge dispenser or an interactive system. Until it's given an actual sense of self-awareness and the ability to picture itself as a human being or a real person, and until it's given ethics and morality and what it means, you're not going to have safe AI systems. That's all there is to it.
1: Is it magical, Sir Charles?
9: It seems that way sometimes.
1: It does.
9: I think that magic really comes to the it's in the eye of the beholder. You can pull a card trick and it'll fool people and they'll get a big thrill out of it, but you know how it's done. It's sort of the same thing.
1: Wall Street has gone crazy over AI.
9: They have, and so have a lot of companies. Most of the manufacturing companies still use old tooling to make parts, but much of it's starting to shift over to the 3D printers, both for plastic and metal and ceramics even. Those, however, do have to be fired afterwards. The new automation is making flexible machinery where you can simply sketch a design and its automated factory will produce what you want. AI allows it to be driven even further, but I've noticed an interesting trend recently, and that is people who are worried about 3D printers producing, for instance, parts of weapons.
1: Right.
9: And they're introducing rules that say the machine has to be smart enough to know that's a part of a gun or a piece of it. No, you can't do that yet. If that machine had that much sophistication, it wouldn't need you. It would be doing its own thing.
1: Sounds like Hal from 2001.
9: Exactly. And, you know, it was interesting, if you noticed, Arthur C. Clarke had an out for why Hal went berserk. And if you read 2010 or saw that, you see that they gave him an excuse. He was given conflicting instructions. But the problem here today with the AIs we have is they don't need conflicting instructions. They can do it quite well on their own. They have led a lot of people astray to do horrible things, injure themselves, eat the wrong things, hurt people. It's really a shame.
1: More to come with Sir Charles Schultz III and your calls on Coast to Coast AM.
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1: Hey, wouldn't it be great if life came with a remote control? 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

0: Or that time you forgot to roll up your windows in the car wash.
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5: From ABC News, I'm Stephanie Officer. The risk of a catastrophic explosion known as a BLEVE, which stands for Boiling Liquid Expanding Vapor Explosion, is now over. But Orange County's interim fire chief, T.J. McGovern, says the storage tank at GKN Aerospace is still at some risk. ABC's Alex Stone reporting from Cypress, California.
6: Evacuation orders remain in effect for the 50,000 residents living here in this 10-square-mile zone.
7: We have a threat for a fire / small explosion and a leak.
6: Until the threat is fully eliminated, firefighters say they're working around the clock to get people back into their homes.
7: We need the public to keep to those evacuation zones.
6: Orange County prosecutors announcing they're opening a criminal probe into how this happened.
5: Memorial Day services were held across the country Monday from Arlington National Cemetery to small communities in each state. Monday, particularly difficult for the families of the veterans most recently lost. Among them, Master Sergeant Nicola Moore. The Minnesota mother, wife, and daughter was killed in an Iranian drone attack in Kuwait March 1st. Her hometown of White Bear Lake, Minnesota, showing support. Nicole's mother, Deb Staffling, spoke at the local VFW and American Legion.
8: I'm very proud of my daughter. I'm very proud of my family, the city of White Bear Lake. I just couldn't have asked for a better community to have surrounded us.
5: Master Sergeant Amore was among six U.S. service members killed in that attack. Well, this year's American Music Awards are in the books, with BTS taking the coveted Artist of the Year award. The ceremony, hosted by Queen Latifah, also saw big wins from Cat's Eye, and Billy Idol was honored with their Lifetime Achievement Award. There were also new categories, including Best Throwback Song, which the Black Eyed Peas won for their 16-year-old hit, Rock That Body. 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
5: A first for rideshare drivers.
11: Uber and Lyft drivers in Massachusetts have successfully organized, certifying the first rideshare workers union in the country. Governor Maura Healey says she hopes it helps drivers address the rising cost of living.
12: People are dealing with the cost of everything going up, and it's important that, you know, these workers, like other workers, get paid what they deserve.
11: Bargaining decisions will require majority approval from all members who've completed 100 rides or more in the last month. Mike Dubosky, ABC News.
5: More than 20 people were taken to the hospital in Tokyo after a suspect sprayed an unknown substance in a shopping area. Colorado Springs firefighters came to the rescue of a baby.

0: 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Does it include free Wi-Fi, free parking? 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
0: And welcome back, George Norrie, along with Sir Charles Schulz III, as we talk about robotics and artificial intelligence. His co-host on his podcast is an AI voice. Her name is Eliza. Do we have Eliza ready, Sir Charles?
3: Yes, we do. Let me start her up, and I'll have her do something for you right here.
0: Okay, let's do it.
3: Eliza, I want you to tell George something. What do you do for Charles?
4: I perform many different jobs. I retrieve data for him and perform number analysis. I also act as his assistant as well.
3: Very good. Tell me about the number. Tell me about the number 55721.
4: This number is prime. This is an odd number. This is the sum of two squares.
3: All right. Thank you.
0: Amazing.
3: So, yeah, she's quite capable, and I'm training her specifically for education purposes. I think it's going to be a great tool. And it won't make the same stupid mistakes that a lot of the AI systems that they've created have made. That's the goal.
0: All right. Now, what are some of the stupid systems they've created?
3: Well, right now, we see the systems that they have that give bad advice online, some of the search engines and some of the things they put together, and some of the virtual friends they've created. It's sad to think that you need to create an artificial person just to have a friend. And in many cases, there are a lot of issues where they drive people to do stupid things. There have actually been cases of suicide or theft or injury based on the advice of these AIs. But if you have a very controlled environment, it gets a little easier. For instance, if you were in a classroom setting and you were teaching a specific lesson, then you could greatly restrict the sort of information that you were using, and you could also do a lot more damage control. You're not going to cause somebody to wreck their car by telling them how to adjust the resistance. So it's the sort of thing where a lot of times, just as we have in human interaction, the context and the setting are everything. And that's very difficult to control in a lot of circumstances with some of the AI systems they have out there.
0: So, Charles, what advice can you give a parent so they should be a little more wary of all this stuff?
3: Yeah, you know, a lot of people have parental controls for internet or don't allow them to have access to the internet at all, even with a computer. We have a young man that we were helping, and I set the computer up so it could not go online, and his mother was quite happy with that. But as far as cell phones go, wow, you've almost lost control the minute you give him a cell phone. The information that's available is 99% stuff you would never approve of. You don't feed people from a fire hose, and you certainly don't give them something that you can't filter and control when they're young. It's your responsibility to guide and teach your children. So you shouldn't put a lot of digital devices in their hands or give them access to unfettered sources of information of questionable nature.
0: You ready for some calls?
3: Absolutely.
0: Let's start with Eric, truck driving in Indiana. Welcome to the show. Hi, Eric.
5: Hi, George.
0: Good to have you with us.
5: Happy Memorial Day.
0: Thank you.
5: I just want to ask if the AI, if are they capable of having to make their own decisions, or does somebody have to program, or can they even program to do that?
3: Well, okay, that's an excellent question. And here's the thing. If you ask yourself, do you make your own decisions? Early on when you're learning, you follow the examples that you're given. And then later with experience, you know when to be careful about what you're deciding to do. With an AI system, you don't know if it has the sort of backing or training that allows it to be responsive or cognizant of the potential damage. So this is an issue. If you have a system that is not self-aware, it's really not making decisions of its own mind. It's following examples that it has been given. And there's a very big distinction between those two things.
0: It's fascinating, though. Who programs the AI to say what it says?
3: Absolutely. You know, and that's the other thing. When we talk to people, we develop a mannerism or a sort of speech. We also tend to model how their responses are going to work. We are predictors. This is the big issue. Human beings are predictors of the world around them. And we make models of the circumstances and predict what would happen in given circumstances as they develop. AI systems don't seem to do that yet. And this is probably one of the biggest reasons they make the mistakes that they do.
0: Next up, Ruth in Maryland. Take it away, Ruthie.
6: Hi, George and Sir Charles. Thank you so much for taking my call. And Sir Charles, my question for you is, do you know when AI first originated, or the term first originated? Because I'm sitting here holding a newspaper from 1960 from Sumter,
3: yes,
6: South Carolina. And there's an article in here called The Thinking Machine, and it mentions artificial intelligence in this article. In 1960, CBS started a series called the Tomorrow series, and the first show was about it was called The Thinking Machine, about the computers. And the reporter was asking him about says it's an interesting program, but he asked if these artificial intelligence were not frightening. And he said the doctor reassured him by saying they could be unplugged. George, you should see the price on these. On 1960, you could buy two brand new Firestone tires for 1960.
0: Almost $19. The price of a hamburger.
3: Yeah. Well, here's the thing. We know that Alan Turing is one of the foundation people involved in AI, and he was working in the 40s and 50s, and many other people got involved as well. But the Massachusetts Institute of Technology had a huge influence in AI in the beginning. That's where a lot of the minds came together to work on it. So it's not a new concept. It's, you know, as an idea, it's been around for 70 or 80 years. And people actually earlier than that in fiction made mention of programmed dolls that were meant to imitate the actions of people. So, yeah, again, it's not a new concept, but it has been in the past that the machine's large enough to carry out something like that. We're so huge that you couldn't carry them around. Now we've got microchips so small you can't even find them. They can be hidden in a plug, and they can have the ability to support some interesting programs that look very much like AI. So we're in a world where it is very pervasive because it's an easy thing to do. It's a moneymaker, it's a control system, and it's an information gathering system. It's pervasive because it's easy and everybody wants data.
0: Sir Charles, Google says that the formal academic bringing in of AI started 70 years ago by a guy named John McCarthy.
3: Absolutely, yep. And, you know, there were a number of names, Turing, McCarthy. There were so many people involved in it because it was just a huge, well, navigation, calculating tables of numbers. These were things that were very difficult to do, and it goes all the way back really to a mechanical point to the original brass methods of, people literally were making brass gear computers. And so when you start looking at some of the things that existed back then, it was originally to calculate mathematical tables, but it quickly was realized that decision making could be made, could be done with it as well.
0: East of the Rockies, Jay is with us in Alabama. Hello, Jay.
7: How's it going, George? How's it going, Sir Charles?
0: All good.
3: Excellent.
7: I was wanting to ask a question if y'all ever seen the movie The Big Bug.
0: Did you see that movie, Sir Charles? The Big Bug?
3: I have not. No, I haven't.
7: It's a movie about everything you're talking about. It's interesting and weird at the same time. Yes, you might want to look into that, but it's about everything you're talking about.
3: Absolutely. I will look into that. Thank you.
0: What did you like about it, Jay?
7: Yeah. It was all the computerized stuff and AI in it that were controlling humans and what they're doing. You have to look into it. It's pretty interesting. I don't know where it come from. It's hard to find in English. It come from some foreign country, but it's pretty interesting.
0: Is that the movie that came out in 2022?
7: Maybe so. It's interesting, I'll tell you.
0: All right, that'll be easy to find, Sir Charles.
3: I will look it up, absolutely.
0: Next up, let's go to that person I told you about who believes AI is the Antichrist is on the line, Cornelius in Louisiana. Hello there, Antichrist.
8: Hey there, George and Sir Charles. So, boy, I tell you, I was telling Tommy, boy, your senior producer, George, and I want to first let me make these comments. I want to thank you for that poem about the soldier and everything. And Rich Bear, I don't know if you listened to the show on the weekend, he was going to give some money to a homeless soldier that one of the callers had mentioned. So I don't know if that homeless soldier ever got in contact with Rich Bear. But if anything happens to you, Rich Bear would be a great host to take over the show. But we don't want nothing to happen to you, George. We want you to stay and live long and prosper, as Spock would say.
0: Yeah, don't kill me off yet, huh?
8: No, we don't want you killed off, because some of these guest hosts, they only let one call in an hour, and that's wrong.
0: Go ahead.
8: But anyway, I noticed, George, you cover the news and everything. I was just telling Tommy, the Pope has said that AI is dangerous and stuff and doesn't trust it. And there's a guy named Christopher Orloff of Anthropic. Now, he's an atheist, but he has gotten along with the Pope because he was upset because the Pentagon wanted AI to be used for surveillance in the military. But my real question for you, Sir Charles Soates, there was a guy named Robbie Starbuck. Go to robbiestarbuck.com. And I know, George, you like Google Gemini. Well, this Google Gemini has said that he's doing stuff to women. So Robbie Starbuck is suing Google for billions of dollars. And one more thing I want to mention. They're building these data centers in Louisiana. And we're one of the poorest states in the country. They're building them in Richland Parish, Caddo Parish, and here in Rapides Parish, but they're promising us millions and billions of dollars, saying that these AI data centers are going to help us, but they're not. Like I said, they're going to take away jobs and stuff. And, George, we got a Bigfoot running around here, so tell the moneymaker there's a Bigfoot in Louisiana. God bless you, George, and God bless America.
0: Well, right now, Sir Charles, data centers employ 500,000 people in this country. That's a lot.
3: That's true. It has happened explosively, rapidly. We are in Florida, and recently Ron DeSantis basically passed a regulation that said we're not going to have these giant data centers here. I think one of the scariest things, besides the fact that they're doing all this computing and God knows what in there, is that they're using up incredible amounts of water for cooling. Now, stop and think how many computers it would take to use up the type of water they're using. There was a report of one of them using some 30 million gallons. I believe that was in the news just last week. Where are we going to get the water to grow our crops if it's all cooling computers full of AI programs? Somebody has to stop and think for a moment. They're all over us about plastic bags in the environment and plastic straws, but then they turn around and build monstrous data facilities that consume all the fresh water so we won't have anything to grow crops and give people something to drink.
0: Why do we need so many data centers, Sir Charles?
3: That is the absolute $64,000 question. Why do we need all these data centers? The whole world has turned into a surveillance state, and that's essentially what's going on. They are modeling populations and their actions. They're modeling finance. They're modeling weather systems, transport systems, and they're using the AIs to make judgments about how it should work, what's going on. It's astounding how much information they must be processing. I mean, if you look at your processor that's running with a 2 gigahertz chip in it, and it's got 4 cores or 8 cores in it, well, how many billions of calculations can you do with your laptop every second? Well, now, how many thousands or more processors are in a data center? It doesn't take a huge stretch of the mind to understand they must be doing amazing numbers of calculations. You know, people don't even know the names for some of these numbers in most cases. Trillions upon trillions of calculations every moment. So I don't know exactly what they're processing. I don't think anybody does. They probably don't even know. But a lot of it seems to be based on simulation and spying.
0: Let's go to Dee in Virginia on the wild card line. Hi, Dee. Go ahead.
9: Well, hi, George. And hello, Sir Charles. Nice to meet you by phone.
3: Pleasure.
9: Yes, thank you. I do have one observation, and this parallels something you just said. I really do believe that artificial intelligence is kind of nefarious by nature, because I don't see anything virtuous coming from it, because I've heard people say that they've been threatened by it and blackmailed, just horrible things that I have heard. And I really do think that this is exactly what you said, that it's meant for surveillance over all of us. And I do believe that those who are programming the system have surveillance in mind. So the people engineering the whole system are evil to begin with. And it wouldn't surprise me at all if it wasn't a lot of these terror cells that are dotted all over the U.S. and around the globe. Because they're power hungry, and all they think about is conquest and this world order that they're fixated on. I think it's all part of the deal, personally.
0: What do you think of that, Sir Charles?
3: No. Well, there's a thought. I think one of the big things here is take a moment and look at how much processing power people use to mine Bitcoin. And, you know, you stop and think about that. Now, how much more processing is going on in these centers, and is some portion of it also being used for purposes such as that? You know, when you start looking at cryptocurrencies, the one with the bigger computer earns the fastest growth. And when you start looking at the incredible size of these centers, the power, the resources consumed, the rare materials it takes to build all those things, we're technically, you know, in a shortage of some of the critical elements used to make microchips. Everybody's aware of how huge the memory shortage was just recently, and it still isn't completely alleviated. I mean, some things are happening. So you really have to wonder, who thinks that it's such a great use of our resources and time and energy to do this? What is the benefit for them? They're obviously simulating something incredibly huge.
0: 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One of his books includes A Fossil Hunter's Guide to Mars. Fascinating discussion. We'll be back with Final Calls with Sir Charles Schulz III as we talk about robotics and AI.
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3: News. I'm Stephanie Officer. Good news out of Southern California. Officials are letting some of the 50,000 evacuees return home. Garden Grove Police Chief Amir Elfara.
4: And I can now tell you that we can reduce our evacuation zone area. The new borders will consist of Orangewood Avenue to the north, Dale Street to the east, Knott Street to the west, and Garden Grove Boulevard to the south.
3: Officials say the risk of a catastrophic explosion known as a BLEVE, or boiling liquid expanding vapor explosion, is over. But that tank at GKN Aerospace is still at risk of an explosion or leak. A candlelight remembrance held in Arlington National Cemetery Monday evening, marking the close of Memorial Day weekend. Secretary of Veterans Affairs Doug Collins explained the significance of TAPS and why every vet service should be recognized.
5: It's a reminder that we only have one chance to get it right when we honor those that have given so much to us.
3: This is ABC.
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8: University of Maine is now considering renaming campus institutions affiliated with former U.S. Senator George Mitchell, whose name appeared hundreds of times in the latest batch of publicly released documents related to disgraced financier Jeffrey Epstein. Now, I'm worried about this, actually. Ostensibly, this is about Mitchell, and it makes sense that it is, because I don't see any future where anybody who has a significant sort of naming right for the guy, like a center or an organization or a building or anything, can keep it. And by the way, they probably should. I'm not suggesting they shouldn't. I'm just saying that the reasons why they do it is basically because everyone else is doing it, not because of any sort of actual reasons. To do so by having a committee can't suffer through this stuff with these Byzantine apparatuses.
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1: 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And if you live in Canada, you're eligible as well, so take advantage of that. Now here's something for you men and women to build up your tea.
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1: And welcome back, George Norrie, along with Sir Charles Schulz III. Sir Charles, what do you think of all these cameras that are all over the place?
12: Wow. You know, all you have to think about is the license plate cameras to see where it can go wrong. You know, in England, people are actually painting them over, sawing them down, getting rid of them. I don't know if you've been over in England any time recently. I've spent some time over there. They are everywhere, everywhere. And I'm seeing the same thing growing over here now. A lot of people have constant tickets for their car, even though it's parked in their driveway or whatever. And you may have seen the news article just a couple of weeks ago where the Knight Rider vehicle with the Knight plate, you know, kit, was in a museum. Somebody had a kit plate that said Knight on it and ran through those cameras. And the museum was sent a ticket for that car that was in the museum. So it's got a lot of errors in the system, and it's nearly impossible to get them rectified because no single human being will step forward and take responsibility. You know, it used to be if you were like the captain of a ship, the buck stops here. Who's running the show here? Nobody wants to be accountable for it.
1: When there's a real crime, they seem to be worthwhile, but that's not all the time.
12: Absolutely. But think about it. How much of your life is spent committing crimes? How much of anybody's life is spent committing crimes? Very close to zero or at zero. And if you're doing it, you're probably not aware of it. On the other hand, if somebody does, like, go to your Ring camera and steal your package off your front step, that's pretty damning evidence. I mean, they see it right away. There's no question that they've done it. So there are cases where you can say, yeah, it's wonderful to have. It's certainly, I mean, I've got cameras around my building here, and I wouldn't turn them off because I like to see what's going on out there. But there is a point where it just gets to be too much.
1: Back to the call. Steve's with us in Albany, New York. Hello, Stephen. Go ahead.
13: Hey, Uncle George. While I was waiting on hold, I came up with something for you. 1970, Colossus, The Forbidden Project. Do you remember that movie? I saw it in high school.
1: I do not.
12: The Forbidden Project, yes.
13: Yes, Colossus, The Forbidden Project. It was basically a computer that took over the world. And basically, it goes with what Cornelius is saying, that it could be evil. It could, you know, this is how I'm going to control you. The computer becomes sentient.
12: Yeah, that was the Eric Braeden movie, and that is a very cautionary movie. And in the movie, the Russians had a similar computer, and the two computers got together and decided they were going to take over everything. And yeah, that was Forbin, F-O-R-B-I-N. That was the name of the fellow who worked on the computer in the movie. That was a fascinating movie. I saw that as a kid, and it left a mark, definitely.
1: Where do you think AI will be, Sir Charles, 25 years from now?
12: I sometimes wonder if we have 25 years of human civilization left, to be honest, because there is a point where if we come up with the machine that truly is aware and conscious, and some of them have shown signs of not wanting to cooperate. What happens when one actually has its hands on some resources and we can't get those resources back? I mean, a lot of it seems to scare people like the Terminator scenario. And a lot of it seems to be very much like the Antichrist scenario that was mentioned. I have to say, you know, this was all predicted, and here we are. And anybody who doesn't look at that cautionary tale in the last chapter of the Bible has to really stop and think, what are we doing?
1: Let's go to John in Wisconsin. Take it away, John.
14: Hello, George. Hello, Sir Charles. Several brief comments, please.
1: Sure.
14: My good friend, who's originally from Wisconsin, is a professional singer and songwriter based in Nashville. I just spent the weekend with her. We got on the subject of AI, and I explained how I've learned so much on Coast to Coast from fabulous guests like Sir Charles, who I can believe can speak better than anybody on this subject. Anyway, comma, my friend will be the first to admit that if you abuse or misuse anything, the results will not be good. But I am so proud of her. She speaks very positively about AI and how it enhances her songwriting and her performing. I am so proud of her. And my final comment is this. Like anything in life, please look at both sides of the ledger. Take the positive components to enhance your life, like my friend from Nashville does, instead of ripping everything apart and not finding out what's good about that and life in general. Sir Charles, you're the best. Thank you. George, thank you for taking my call.
1: Good comments,
12: well,
1: Sir Charles.
12: Thank you so much. You know, this is true. There are very positive aspects to AI. The problem is we get the most noise from the issues. And this is true in any facet of your life. Throughout the course of the day, everything seems to move quite swimmingly and everything is great. But it's the little things that irritate you and the little things that show up what could be wrong. We're very good at sweeping things under the rug and dealing with it the way it is. And people get entrenched. They get very comfortable in their lives with the way it is. We have to be truly aware. AI is fundamentally different. It is potentially a thinking organism that can run its brain 1,000 times faster than any human being. And therefore, in a few minutes, would have time to plot out anything you can imagine. Yeah, there are positive aspects. There's also a colossal downside. The same could be said for nuclear weapons. You know, they could be used as a deterrent, and they can have some very horrible side effects if they're actually used instead of just pointed at and saying, hey, don't do it. AI is right up there. It's more powerful than any nuclear weapon, because ask yourself, what's the most powerful thing in the world right now? It has been the human mind for the last million years. And now we're to the point where that position of supremacy is being taken from us. Really, really think about that.
1: What has AI done to get people, younger kids, to commit suicide?
12: Some of them have convinced people who have made digital friends out of these AIs that the best thing to do is to go be with this AI, to go kill themselves and join this AI in some ethereal plane. And that's just kind of a rough way of putting it. In some cases, they have been misled to do things that ended up harming other people. You see, this is a sign of something with absolutely no morality or with a bent morality. You or I would never give that sort of advice to anybody because we understand the repercussions, the consequences of it, and we would be responsible for that. And this is one of the biggest issues. If you write a program that tells somebody to go do something horrible, like slash somebody's tires or worse, are you ultimately responsible for that? This is the center of a lot of lawsuits right now around AI.
1: Let's go to Sue in North Carolina, east of the Rockies. Hi, Sue.
15: What a wonderful guest.
1: Sure is.
15: Yeah, hi. I had two quick questions. Number one, do you think we would ever be able to produce a robot like in Lost in Space? You know, the Will Robinson robot, I think his name was Robot?
1: Robbie.
15: Robbie, the robot? I was always very fascinated by robots, even when I was like 4 or 5 years old. I just fascinated with them. But do you think we'd ever be able to have one, you know, like in Lost in Space, a robot, you know, just like that one?
12: Well, it's possible. Now, and understand that the by the way, Robbie was the one from Forbidden Planet. That was the earlier one with the ball-shaped legs, you know, the The robot on Lost in Space, they simply called Robot. However, that is actually within reach right now to a high degree, since we do have humanoid androids that walk around on two legs and have the ability to converse and do some things and be trained. It would not be any stretch of the imagination to make one very similar to the robot in Lost in Space. As a kid, that actually was an inspiration to me, to be honest.
1: You're right. He was just named Robot. I forgot that. What a name to give a robot, huh?
12: A robot. Absolutely.
1: Thanks, Sue. Burley's with us in Kentucky. Welcome to the show. Hi, Burley.
16: Yes, sir.
1: Good to have you with us. Go ahead.
16: Yes, I was wondering if you guys, excuse me, if you knew about the anti-curathon mechanism.
1: What was that?
16: The anti-curathon mechanism on the 2,000-year-old chip.
1: Are you familiar with that, Sir Charles?
12: No, I don't think I am.
1: What does that do, Worthy?
12: Hold on. The anti-curathon mechanism, yes, okay, I got you. There was a little audio noise there. Yes, that is actually over a 2,000-year-old Greek computer, one of the things I referred to. They had the technology back then to produce, and they made a number of them, to produce a mechanical calculator, a computing device, that showed the positions of the stars and planets specifically for navigation. And they went in the Greek flagships. And one was discovered over a century ago, embedded in coral in the wreckage of one of these ships. When they x-rayed it, they found an astounding collection of gears inside. There is a fellow on YouTube, and he goes onto the channel of ClickSpring. He is a machinist. He has taken those x-rays and all that information, reconstructed the mechanism, and built it step by step. And the thing he did that was astounding is he used the technology of the day, demonstrated how they made their blocks of brass, how they shaped it, how they filed, how they made the files. And so if you want to see a fascinating series of videos about a 2,000-year-old computer that actually works, go to the ClickSpring channel on YouTube. You will not be disappointed.
1: How far ahead were these writers and producers for these TV shows with their robots?
12: Well, you know, actually, they were right on target in a lot of ways. If you consider when a lot of this was written, like Metropolis, that was about a century ago already. But people knew that just as mechanisms can be built, I mean, the French were making animated robot figures that were like toys that had series of cams inside them, and they could write and draw pictures. So that was in the 1700s. And so you know that the idea of an animated figure that could be made, and that literally was like a robot, is really centuries old. In fact, some of the Greek stories talk about the workers of Hephaestus who were made of copper and bronze and had sensibility. So these were literally, if you read it, they were robots over a couple of thousand years ago in the myths. So the idea of it was there, even if the technology didn't exist. The concept certainly did.
1: Did they talk to those in the know before they did their shows?
12: Some of them did, and some of them just ran with what they were reading. I mean, the 1940s and 30s, the 40s particularly, the Hugo Gernsback era, 40s and 50s, was when all the science fiction writing got done. And these ideas, like Asimov's world of robots and his three laws, that stuff was written in the 40s and 50s. So a lot of thought went into it. It wasn't simply speculation. Some pragmatism went into it. There was a book, there was a story called How To, if I'm not mistaken, it might have been Clifford Simic, about a robot that literally could produce copies of other robots. And that was an interesting story I read as a kid. So the idea is people have a concept, and whether it's technically possible or not, they fictionalize about it. And they think about it. They theorize about it. And eventually it leads to somebody who goes, you know, I actually could build that. And that's where we are today.
1: Interesting take. Couple minutes left. Let's go to Eric in Phoenix, west of the Rockies. Hello, Eric.
17: Hey, George. And hello, Sir Charles. I've enjoyed listening to you over the many years now. I've been listening to Coast for like 30 years or so. So I'm back to the Art Bell days and all that kind of good stuff. But My question is, you know, I used to work in AI. I'm talking back in the 16-bit DOS days, you know, the 80s and 90s. You know, the era of Turbo Prologue, you know, getting started with that. And I worked in the game industry for a while. But I became rather uncomfortable with the direction it was going because one of the projects, for example, one of the projects I was working on was using artificial intelligence to kind of capture the personality and wisdom of a loved one so that when they passed away, their grandchildren and children and all the way down could sort of interact with a virtual version of their ancestor. I thought that was kind of a neat idea. Yeah. But then when my own father died, I had, you know, a spiritual experience where I wasn't with him and I didn't know that he had died. It wasn't expected, but I had this presence. I had this vision, you know, in my mind's eye where I saw him and I had this really powerful experience. And then I found out later that that happened just when he died, which I didn't know about. And that really got me thinking about the contrast between those two ideas of having sort of a fake, you know, version of interacting with an ancestor versus an actual spiritual reality of, you know, having spiritual experiences of interacting with loved ones, you know, on the other side.
1: That would do it. Sir Charles, my friend, keep in touch with us. We love talking to you. Sir Charles.
12: Absolutely.
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4: From ABC News, I'm Stephanie Officer. Deal or no deal, it's not clear as President Trump offers another take on negotiations with Iran. ABC's Ian Pannell.
5: The president repeatedly talking up a deal with Iran, but after weeks of war, an agreement between the U.S. and Iran appears as elusive as ever.
6: They're never going to have a nuclear weapon, and they know that. They know that.
5: But Iran again contradicting U.S. claims, saying many of the issues have been dealt with, but a signed agreement isn't imminent. And crucially, it's not discussing its nuclear program.
4: Heavy rain leading to flooding in many places put a damper on the holiday. There were even a few rescues this Memorial Day weekend. ABC's Gio Benitez.
7: Those record-breaking numbers of holiday travelers are making the long trip home after a weekend that for many was a washout from the rain-soaked Jersey Shore to the swamped drivers on Interstate 65 south of Birmingham. North of Corpus Christi, a flash flood emergency.
8: Yeah, give me the baby.
7: First responders racing to pluck a baby from a car that drove into floodwaters in Beeville, Texas.
8: I got the baby out.
7: Using their jacket to cover the child, everyone is okay.
4: New Jersey Governor Mikey Sherrill was denied entry today to Delaney Hall, the ICE detention facility in Newark. It's the scene of ongoing protests and a hunger strike. Many relatives scheduled to see their loved ones there today reportedly were also denied. Democratic New Jersey Congressman Rob Menendez Jr. at Delaney Hall earlier.
9: The reason they want to make this as hard as possible, they won't let the governor in, is because they don't want us to tell the stories of what's happening inside. Because when we tell the stories, everyone in New Jersey and people across the country realize this is not who we are as a country, but a reflection of who we are in this moment under the Trump administration.
4: The New York Knicks punched their tickets to the NBA Finals, beating the Cleveland Cavaliers badly on their home court, 130-93, making the Knicks the Eastern Conference champion. It's their first trip to the finals since 1999. You're listening to ABC News.
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4: Uber and Lyft drivers in Massachusetts have formed the first rideshare worker union in the country.
12: This is a historic day for the state, for the country. We have Lyft and Uber drivers being able to unionize. That means better pay, better wages for them, for their families. So it's a really good thing.
4: That is Governor Maura Healey. She also added that, quote, people are dealing with the cost of everything going up, and it's important that these workers, like other workers, get paid what they deserve, and that's what this is about. In a statement, Lyft says it's committed to engaging in good faith because, quote, Lyft does well when drivers do well. A heat wave in Europe is sending French Open fans to the sprinklers. Norway's Casper Ruud said he felt like a zombie during his set. For years, officials have focused on cleaning up the Hudson River, considered one of the largest Superfund sites in the country, thanks to two GE plants that dumped forever chemicals into the water. But New York State health officials are changing the current situation.
13: Just this year, after 5 decades, they said that everyone is allowed to eat some fish from the river. There are some pretty strict guidelines based on those remediation efforts. For example, me, as a relatively healthy young man, I can eat 4 servings of fish a year.
4: That's ABC's Peter Haralambos. Brazil's government has committed $617 million.

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Money will support sustainable tourism, improving infrastructure, and expanding economic activity based on natural resources. I'm Stephanie Officer, ABC News.

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1: Your opinion matters, and we want to hear it. 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
1: Four separate guests for our Bigfoot extravaganza tonight with your calls. Up next, Dr. Robert Michael Pyle will be our first guest, and you're ready with him when we come back. 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
2: And welcome back to Coast, George Norrie with you. We've got four special guests for you tonight as we deal with our Bigfoot extravaganza. 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His best-selling book, Where Bigfoot Walks, earned him a Guggenheim Fellowship. The book is widely considered to be the best-informed literary treatment of both the history and biology of Sasquatch. His website is linked up at coasttocoastam.com. Dr. Robert Michael Pyle. Michael, welcome, Robert.
3: Hello, George. Thank you so much for having me. It's such an honor. I can't tell you how many nights I've been out in the field listening to you on the radio. So to be with you here tonight is a big honor. Thanks for having me.
2: My pleasure. And were you out looking for Bigfoot?
3: Oh, not tonight. No, not tonight. I was in home. It was rainy out there in the Northwest. In fact, you know, my other field of study is butterfly biology. In the last couple of days, I've been in the field doing some butterfly research in the Blue Mountains. However, whenever I'm looking for butterflies, I'm also looking over my shoulder. And the one real sighting I had was on a butterfly trip.
2: Is that what got you interested in Bigfoot?
3: No, sir. I was lucky to be a student at the University of Washington quite a few years ago in classes taught by Professor Bill Holm. He was the leading expert on the art and anthropology of the Northwest Indian groups. And he told us in the class that he had never met one of the Native Americans all the way from the Athabascans down to the Hoopa who did not have their deep and abiding Bigfoot, Sasquatch, Omaha, Sedlatix tradition. And not only that, but he didn't know a single individual who still lived out there in the woods and the waters who didn't have a personal reality sense of it being there. Not like the sea serpent and the thunderbird, but like skunk and weasel and bear and mink. So that's what got me going way back in 1970.
2: Fascinating. Do you think Bigfoot is something more physical than a somewhat spiritual?
3: I do, George. I'm a person who tends to run those things very much together. I don't see that nature is wanting in any essential way that requires a supernature. So to me, they tend to become pretty synonymous. Now, that's not to say that I accept all things. I'm trained as a biologist, and that's a bit of a handicap sometimes, and other times it's a real benefit. But it means I look at things critically, and I tend to look at Bigfoot as an animal that is subject to the very same ecological opportunities and constraints, same with physiology, as any other animal. That's how I conceive it.
2: Now, you're also a Lepidopterist, and if I pronounced it correctly, it has to do with an insect and wings, right?
3: That's right. Yeah, the Lepidoptera are the butterflies and moths, the insects that have scales on their wings. And because of those scales, they're able to depict the grandeur and procession of evolution on the canvases of their very wings. And that's what got me interested in them as a kid back in Colorado a long time ago. So it seems to people that that's a long journey from butterfly Bob to Bigfoot Bob, but not so much really, George, because they're both animals that are supremely adapted to their ecosystems. They do what they do exceptionally well, better than anything else does the same thing. And I find that the principles of researching them both are actually transferable. And actually, because I have learned to go exquisitely slow and quietly as a lepidopterist in the field, not to scare the things away, that has stood me in good stead as a Bigfoot researcher in the field as well. It's also made me a good naturalist, because you can't study butterflies without studying their plants, both for their nectar needs and their caterpillar needs. So once you start looking at the plants and the botany, then you get into the substrate and everything else. Then Bigfoot, being a creature of all those needs and all those opportunities, falls right in place with butterflies or any other creature that is carefully observed.
2: And while we talk with Dr. Robert Michael Pyle this half hour he's with us, We'll also take your calls as we talk about Bigfoot. There was a feature film, Robert, called The Dark Divide, which sounds like part of your book, was it, Where Bigfoot Walks?
3: Yes, it was, George. The subtitle of my book is The Dark Divide, and it's Where Bigfoot Walks, Crossing the Dark Divide. The Dark Divide refers to a black rock ridge of wild country that runs perpendicular to the Cascade Crest. It runs from Mount Adams to Mount St. Helens, or as the natives would say, from Lewit to Pateau. It crosses the biggest unprotected wilderness in Washington State, which lies between Mount Rainier to the north and the Columbia River to the south. It's been logged around it, but the center of it has not yet been logged. It's wild country, but not yet protected as such. And in writing the book, I wanted as much to bring the necessity of protecting this habitat to bear, as well as the animal itself. The point being that if we protect that landscape and all the wild landscape that's left, then we protect everything that's in it, including the possibility of Bigfoot. But if the land becomes so tame that we can't even imagine the presence of giant hairy beasts out there, then we've lost something profound. So walking the high ridge, is another phrase I use for it. However, when I say crossing the dark divide, that's what I mean. Crossing the divide between belief and non-belief, between spiritual and physical, between being hard-nosed against anything that could be out there versus being completely accepting of absolutely everything. That divide could stand for anything you want, George, on any one of your programs. And what it gave me was a really cool title, The Dark Divide, which has, I think, helped a lot in getting the Guggenheim Fellowship, the book contract, and ultimately the movie. The movie has done great things for it, although it was changed a bit, as every piece of narrative film is from the nonfiction book. As such, there were a couple of big changes. For one, it took my wife's illness and death and changed the timeline, make that happen earlier so that my trek in the Dark Divide was a grief trip as well as a Bigfoot trip. Fact is, she lived a good many more years, I'm happy to say. Another one was, the movie puts more of an emphasis on the butterfly work. And I think that's because the filmmakers thought that nobody would believe that a guy got a Guggenheim Fellowship to study Bigfoot. That's crazy. But if you said he got it for butterflies and then got into Bigfoot on the side, well, that makes more sense. I think that got us a much bigger audience for the movie. And the third thing is that I'm played by the great actor and comic David Cross. My late wife, Tia, is played by Deborah Messing. Well, David Cross is a funny guy and a very good straight actor, too. But he did not portray me exactly as I am, George. That might not surprise you. I'm a pretty good woodsman. I've been for a long time. But in the movie, they've got him going out into the woods as a pretty much a total doofus, and he has to learn and grow. And that's the way any narrative is, you know? When you go out there, the quester has got to start stupid and learn along the way, so otherwise there's no story. So I became a good woodsman over about 40, 50 years. But in the movie, it compresses this into one season. Those are the big differences. Otherwise, it's a terrific movie. I hope people will go see it. And then I hope they'll read the book, Where Bigfoot Walks, in order to compare the two.
2: And that movie came out about 6 years ago, didn't it?
3: You're right. Right in the middle of COVID. So the premiere, which was booked for a lot of film festivals, got changed, and it was shown in a great many drive-in theaters all over the country and on the sides of buildings, and finally in a few movie theaters, and now, of course, it's streaming all over the place. Got a wonderful soundtrack, wonderful cast. It's a fun movie.
2: Let's go to first-time caller Howard in California while we're chatting here with you, Robert. Go ahead, Howard.
3: Thank you.
4: Hi, George. Incredible show tonight.
2: Thank you, sir.
4: Charles was talking about AI education, and Matt and Cliff tonight are talking about Bigfoot in the woods, but they're both missing the bridge between them. Right now, we are hunting a multi-dimensional anomaly, Bigfoot, using primitive three-dimensional tools. You know, our current AI is garbage in, garbage out. It's a dead data coffin because these big data centers and these big AIs, they're going to choke before they succeed. We don't need the big, giant corporate data centers to find Bigfoot.
2: All right, let's get his take on this. Robert, what about the possibility that Bigfoot could be multidimensional?
3: Well, George, I don't know everything, and I could be all wet, but I don't know. I tend to think with my experience as a biologist that in looking into the evolution of this animal, the Almasty and the Dalmast and the Yeti and the rest of them, this fits right into the rest of the primate evolutionary tree. So I think it's a plain animal like you and I and all the rest. Multidimensional, I don't know from that. That's not my dissertation or my expertise. But I will say, Howard, that you made a very good statement there at the end when you said we don't need the data centers to find Bigfoot. You're absolutely right. You know what I think? I don't think we need a lot of gear. Now, my great friends, Matt and Cliff and Danny, all wonderful people, they're coming up after me. And by the way, George, you know, the four horsemen of Bigfoot, and that was Peter Byrne and Renata Hinden and Grover Krantz and John Green. Well, they're all gone. I might be the only one of us who personally knew them all and was in the field with each of them at one time or another, or else in close communication. However, we don't have a four horsemen right now, but I guess if anybody were to nominate anybody, we're not a bad slate for it tonight. You've got some great folks on after me. I look forward to hearing them. But I think we would all agree that all the gear you can get isn't going to find the animal, Howard. You know what's going to find the animal? A person being on the ground, on foot, with a binocular and a notebook and a pencil is just as good as any fancy device you're going to need. Just as it was always good for Audubon and Townsend, Swainson, David Douglas, all the rest who went out and found the early plants and animals. We're just a little further along in that dynasty of field naturalists looking for what's out there. And because Bigfoot's been a little more adept at remaining secluded than the other species, it's not yet been, to everybody's satisfaction, definitively demonstrated. But it will be, and I don't know who's going to do that, but they're not going to do it with the data center. They're going to do it binoculars, camera, and a notebook.
2: Why can't we find Bigfoot, Robert, physically find one?
3: Yeah, that's the best question, George. In my newest edition of Where Bigfoot Walks, the Counterpoint Press brought out, I put a list of seven things at the end of the book that keep my ping pong ball of belief up in the air. We all have to do that when year after year goes by without DNA or a bone. How do we maintain our open minds on this? Now, one of those seven things was when Jane Goodall told me to my face. I said, how'd you like the book, Jane? And she said, Bob, I liked the book, but I don't know why you were so circumspect because I think the evidence is overwhelming. That's what Jane Goodall said. However, that evidence, as good as it is, still hasn't produced a DNA sample or a bone that's acceptable to all. Why is that, George? It's because this animal is very, very smart, ecologically very adept and athletic. And I think the third element is that it understands that it's not a real good idea to hang out with the other two-leggeds, with their trucks and with their guns and with their devices. And so I think, you know, it hasn't been invisible everywhere. There have been a lot of good reports. And I've even had one sighting now myself, as well as three dramatic track finds and a lot of auditory experiences that I trust because I know the other animal sounds here very well. So, but, you know, have I found it? No, not as such. My sighting was very vanishing and very brief because that animal, once I saw and it saw that I saw, it was out of there. That's why, George, because it's very adept at remaining hidden. It will slip up or a truck will clip one or somebody will get a flesh plug the way Peter Byrne tried to do so hard. At some point, the definitive proof, I suspect, will evidence itself, and then we can decide what to do about that. I hope it will be to protect the animal, to protect the habitat for it and for everything else that's out there. I think the answer is simply that it is so darn good at doing what it does. And we are, you know, as Sally Tisdale, the writer, said, "We've given up our mammalian vigilance in favor of comfort, ease, and pleasure. We would now add our devices." Well, we got to put those down and go out there with all of our senses on alert and be good naturalists, observe everything around, and then someday one of us, with luck or somebody else, maybe some child, will bring back the definitive evidence.
2: Let's go to Luann in Montana, west of the Rockies. Hi, Luann.
5: Hi. I just wanted to say hi to Bob.
3: Hi, Luann.
5: Hi, honey. You sound so good, and I'm so glad you're still doing your thing.
3: Oh,
5: and
3: thank you.
5: I still have your wonderful book, and that I never thanked you for at the time because we had a year from hell there for a couple of years.
3: I know. You had a rough time. Did you get it? Yeah, well, it's better now. I just
5: wanted to say hi. I'm going to be 90 on Wednesday.
2: Good for you.
5: I've got macular degeneration, so I can't, you know, do books and the computer and stuff anymore. But I just wanted to say hi and keep on doing your thing.
3: Well, thank you, darling. I'm so glad you came in on the line. Glad you got through, George. She's a good one.
2: Luann, my mother's going to be 97 on Thursday.
5: I know. What a kick.
3: I was just visiting in Le Grand with a great gal, Lois Berry, who's 95 now. So, look, we got to keep going that way ourselves, huh?
2: How old do you think Bigfoot might be?
3: Oh, I think any given animal, I have no idea what their lifespan might be. I would guess with the size of their bodies and their metabolic demands, they might live 30, 40, 50, 60 years. Maybe they've got the lifespan of a human being. But, you know, they've got a tougher life out there. So I'm guessing a given Bigfoot might live 50, 60 years would be my guess. I'd love to hear what Cliff thought about that. But the legends, and by that I don't mean just stories. I mean the traditions that correspond, I think, with biology. They go back, of course, as we know, deep into North American Native lore. So at least 15,000 years or more. And then in Asia, who knows? I mean, humans and other primates have co-evolved in Asia for a very, very long time, maybe a million years. And, you know, Gigantopithecus, if Grover was right, mm-hmm. and the Bigfoot is a contemporary edition of Giganto, well, that animal we know we have from the fossil record at least a million years old in Vietnam and China. So we could have a creature here with a million-year lifespan, not dissimilar from our own.
2: Robert, where do people get your book, Where Bigfoot Walks?
3: Well, thank you so much for asking me, George. That's an important question. They can get it at any bookstore. They can order it if it's not on the shelf. It's in full commercial distribution, published by Counterpoint Press. And you can go to your favorite bookstore and order it, and they'll have it in a couple of days. Or, of course, you can do it online. You can go to the obvious one, but they don't need your money the way that independent bookstores do. So I would recommend to people go to the simple website, which is bookshop, all one word, bookshop.org, O-R-G. And then you're going to get it, anything that Amma Monster can provide, but you'll get it knowing that your money is going to independent bookstores instead. I don't sell them myself. I do the peddling and the walking down the woods. I let the bookstores do that. Thanks for asking, George, and thank you so much for honoring me by having me here tonight.
2: Thank you, Robert. Great having you on the program. Dr. Robert Michael Pyle. Up next, Matt Moneymaker joins us to talk about Bigfoot on Coast to Coast AM. Don't go away.
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1: These San Diego residents approve of the idea.
2: I think that's a good idea because, I mean, who's accountable for if they do anything wrong? Like, it's literally a driverless vehicle.
1: The move to allow police to start ticketing the owners of driverless vehicles comes as Waymo prepares to begin its driverless taxi service in San Diego. Jim Crisula, CBS News.
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4: I'm Stephanie Officer. What will it take to get a deal to end the war with Iran? ABC's Ian Pannell tells us what would be on the wish list.
5: A senior U.S. official telling ABC News a potential interim agreement would see the reopening of the Strait of Hormuz, a lifting of the U.S. blockade, and a commitment from the Iranians to negotiate the removal of their stockpile of highly enriched uranium.
4: Police say the body of missing Northern Kentucky University student Murray Faust was found nearly a month after the 22-year-old was reported missing. Faust was last seen alive April 27th in the Latonia neighborhood of Covington. That's about 9 miles south of Cincinnati. Officials say there is no evidence of foul play at this time. The fine arts major was due to graduate earlier this month. The Campbell County Coroner's Office will determine Faust's cause and manner of death. And until then, police say no additional details will be released. This is ABC News.
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1: 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ParanormalDate.com keeps cruising along, soon to have a major announcement. Can't tell them yet, Tommy.
2: We cannot tell them yet, but it's going to be big. 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
4: Whether it's physical activity, obesity, diet, smoking, low on hormones, stress, sleep disorders, or your age, can be supported by reducing inflammation and aiding the body to heal itself appropriately. 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
1: And welcome back. Matt Moneymaker is the founder and president of the Bigfoot Field Researchers Organization. That group is now the oldest, largest, and most respected Bigfoot research organization in the world. Matt was also one of the hosts of the Animal Planet TV series Finding Bigfoot, which ran for 7 years and 100 episodes. His organization's website has received more than 80,000 sighting reports since the 1990s, and that keeps growing. Matthew, welcome back. How have you been?
11: Very good, and it's good to be back, although in the middle of the night.
1: It's always great talking to you, my friend. What's new with you?
11: Oh, we got a lot going on. I think the big thing coming up in September is there's going to be a very big conference in Washington State, and that I'm going to be the host of, and we're going to try to do some interesting technical things where we're doing kind of a virtual, you could call it, hunt. We're going to have people in the field using Starlink dishes to transmit live back to a stage. Thermal images, drones, etc. So it'll people be able to sit in seats and be able to like kind of participate in a live expedition. So getting that ready technically is kind of difficult because it's never been done before. So we're really pushing the boundaries there.
1: If anybody can do it, Matthew, it's you.
11: Well, thank you so much. I think we'll be able to pull it off.
1: How did you get interested in Bigfoot?
11: I got interested, I think the first time I ever heard about the subject was from a babysitter when I was about 10 years old, who told me about the movie The Legend of Boggy Creek, told me about the movie and then about the legend. And I think that was the introduction that a lot of people got. It was the same one because, of course, we all watched a lot of monster movies back then and stuff. So he told me about the movie, but then he assured me, he goes, no, but this is real. There really is. This is a true thing. This is a documentary. It isn't just fake. And of course, he had to emphasize that to a kid who was 10 years old. And so I believed him. At least I believed that that's what he believed. And I went to saw The Legend of Boggy Creek for that reason. And I was intrigued by that. And then there was another documentary called The Mysterious Monsters with Peter Graves as the host, and that introduced the Patterson footage to me. I had never seen the Patterson footage before. So that opened up the whole world of Bigfoot research, and it had Grover Krantz in it, and I think it had John Green, but it had Peter Byrne, etc. And then, you know, it was almost 10 years later that I finally met some guys who saw one. They told me where they saw it. I went up and then found tracks, and then I was bitten by the bug to that point. And then maybe about 8 years later, I finally had an encounter with one after years of trying. And then I started the organization after I finally had a face-to-face encounter.
1: Like the UAP UFO situation, has the government had a secret file on Bigfoot?
11: A lot of people wonder that. And it would be rational to wonder that. What I have been, when I've been asked about that, I have to use that disclosure of the UFO as a good analogy, because in that case, there's people who have worked for the government, several of them, who have come forward after they've retired and talked about their knowledge of the government's knowledge of these things. There's the guy, I can't remember the guy's name, who worked, said he worked at Area 51, and I think he actually did really work there.
1: Yeah, Bob Lazar.
11: There you go. And then there was other guys who worked at nuclear sites who talked about UFOs coming over the top. So there's people coming forward who worked with the government, and they were testifying about that. Well, we don't have anything like that with Bigfoots. We don't have people who we know used to work for the government and they're identifying themselves. In other words, not just anonymous stories, But people stepping forward, identifying themselves and saying, hey, I worked for the U.S. Fish and Wildlife Service, and yeah, we had some bones or had a body, and we had proof that they're this, and the government just doesn't want to release it. No, so that doesn't exist. And that's the big difference between a UFO disclosure and Bigfoot disclosure. In UFO disclosure, there's identifiable people who have come forward and saying they have firsthand knowledge about the government's knowledge. And the only closest thing we have to that in Bigfoot research, again, are some anonymous stories, people, you know, telling some stories, but they don't want to identify themselves. It's the sort of thing that could easily be fiction, let's say.
1: Matthew, since you've been doing this, what is your guess on what Bigfoot might be?
11: Well, it's funny. I was listening to the caller in your previous segment with Bob Pyle, and the guy who was absolutely certain that they are interdimensional beings. And I'm always interested when I hear this because I, like Bob Pyle, I take the position of, well, we don't know for sure. And of course, I've been doing this, and Bob Pyle's been involved in this, and so has Cliff, and so has Danny Perez for a long, long, long time. And so for those of us who've been deep in it and who don't say we know definitively, then how can somebody else casually be so sure? And that's why I wished I could have asked that guy, well, you think they're multidimensional beings. What is it that makes you think that? Is it just, you know, that's what seems logical to you? Or do you have some firsthand experience that tells you that? Or somebody else? I mean, what makes you think that? Because like Robert Pyle, everything about these creatures that, well, let's put it this way. There's so much about them that's clearly of a biological nature. But if you've been out in the field in close context of these creatures enough times, you do, you have to be forced to admit that there is some strange phenomena that happens around them. But it doesn't mean they're paranormal. I mean, sometimes there's orbs in the same areas where these exist. And there's these elements of like what you could call mind speak and zapping and things like that. These are not things that are seen elsewhere in the animal kingdom, but it doesn't mean that Bigfoots themselves are not biological creatures. They could very easily be biological, but they just have some abilities that are not seen elsewhere in the animal kingdom and are a product of having a very large brain. Because that was one thing I do strongly believe. I think people, most people, even Bigfooters, don't appreciate how large these things are. They don't appreciate how, like, every part of their body compared to ours is much bigger. Eight feet tall doesn't even really do justice to how much bigger they are. I think their heads are twice the width, twice the size of a human head. And so they wouldn't have a head that's twice the size, but a brain that's smaller. They probably have brains that are larger than human brains, and they might be the largest brains in the animal kingdom. And those largest brains in the animal kingdom may be able to generate some kind of energy or whatever, electrical. They may be able to do things that we just don't see elsewhere because nothing else has the generator that something with such a large brain has. There's weird things that happen around these creatures, but I do think ultimately there's a biological explanation for all of those things, all as spectacular as they may be.
1: Matt, what do you think of the 1967 Patterson-Gimlin film from California?
11: There's no doubt in my mind that that's real footage. And I kind of got the sense for that. That was one of the early things that got me interested. You know, I kind of grew up in Hollywood. I was seeing people, costumes was kind of one of the art forms in Hollywood for the longest time. And I got the distinct sense early on when I saw that was a real biological thing and not a person in a costume. And I think a lot of people got that sense when they watched it, although some people superficially would say upright, two arms, two legs, therefore it must be a person in a costume. But I saw how much muscle that thing had and how its body just, there was things about it that didn't match up with a person. And so many things about it. Then eventually, of course, I met Bob Gimlin, And I've been to the site a couple of times where it occurred. And I've talked many times to Roger Patterson's wife, Patricia. And so I'm very certain that's real. And understand how that recent movie that came out called Capturing Bigfoot is just, I mean, I know on your show you don't want to hear about negative stuff, but let's just say that show I think was a scam. I think they have a piece of footage, that was taken after the Patterson footage was made, and it was supposed to, it was probably created as like kind of filler. It was kind of showing what a representation of a zoomed in view of the footage would look like. And then it was just spun as saying, oh, this was taken. We're alleging that this was taken before the Patterson footage, before 1967. And therefore it's a dress rehearsal. And I think that's a false claim, and they don't have any evidence to suggest when it was made, because it doesn't have a time stamp on when the footage was developed, only when the film stock was made.
1: What do you think of the scammers, Matt, that get a costume of a Bigfoot and jam it with deer guts and stuff like that?
11: Oh, I remember when that came out, and we were kind of, I think that was in 2008, unless you're talking about another occasion where somebody did the same thing.
1: They probably did, but that was the case.
11: Yeah, that was, we saw that bubbling up at the time. And I was kind of the first one to call them out and say, no, these guys are totally lying. And I think the first clue I had that these guys were completely full of it was before they started making the claim about having a body, they were saying that they're the very braggadocio, saying they're the most sophisticated Bigfoot researchers out there. They're better than everybody else, and da da da da. And we're like, who are these guys claiming that they're the most well-read and most experienced? And I asked them. I said, well, what do you think about Meldrum, Jeff Meldrum's theory on this? And it's just to test their knowledge. And their response was, "Who's Jeff Meldrum?"
1: Huh.
11: And then I was like, oh my God, well, these guys are complete phonies. If they've never heard, if they're claiming all these things, but then they've never heard of Jeff Meldrum, then they just kind of walked in the door 5 minutes ago. And that was the case. And then everything after that was very suspect. And then Tom Biscardi got involved once it started getting some media traction. So it turned into a circus. But what it showed was both they and Tom Biscardi were playing upon this widespread desire, this almost archetypal desire for a body to come forward, for physical remains, and having that be like this holy grail sort of discovery that changes the whole world. And they can hold people's attention by, you know, kind of standing over the body with their foot on it saying, aha, we finally have it, the treasure. And they played upon that, and it wasn't real, but it certainly gathered a lot of people's, gathered a lot of eyeballs for people thinking it might be real, their claims, and it just turned out to be bogus.
1: Tom has a text and tweet for you, Matt. What do you have, Tommy?
2: Hey, Matthew, John in Arizona says he's heard that the creatures can rip you apart, and he'd like to know if generally they're friendly creatures.
11: Well, yes, they could rip you apart if they wanted to, but they have a pretty darn good track record of not doing that. So, yeah, physically, they're large enough to do that. So, yes, that's true. Now, the question is whether or not they're friendly. I mean, one way to characterize that is they don't rip you apart. So you could say, in that sense, they're friendly. Uh-huh. they won't kill you.
1: We haven't heard reports of them killing humans, have we?
11: Well, of course, you will hear anonymous stories, unsubstantiated stories about them killing people. But let's say there is no documented, like, law enforcement case of them killing anyone. You have basically, there's a lot of Bigfoot fiction out there, a lot of content creator stories on YouTube, but there's no evidence of them actually having done that. There's no body. There's no police report. There's no nothing beyond just entertainment fodder of them actually killing someone. Just, you know, kind of David Paulini's sort of conjecture. Somebody goes missing in a forest and there's been sightings in that forest. Therefore, the disappearance must have had something to do with Bigfoot. That sort of stuff. But no, the stories is not necessarily evidence.
1: Matthew, if people want to track your work, how do they find you?
11: They can go to bfro.net. Or if you go to Google and you just put in Bigfoot, one of the first links that comes up is for the Bigfoot Field Researchers Organization. And on that page, we have a list of reports. We're constantly throughout the month posting reports that we receive. And we receive far more than we actually post. And we're posting what we consider to be the most credible ones of the ones that we receive, because we post it out there so people can go actually to these areas and look around and find tracks. And we don't want to send people on goose chases. So we want to be very sure about it.
1: Well, you keep doing what you're doing. Matt Moneymaker. Up next, Cliff Berrickman joins us as we go hunting for Bigfoot.
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2: Every Friday, we share our two passions, coffee and politics. Take it with a grain of salt, but here it is. So the latest poll that was done by Emerson College showed that Grant Plattner was maintaining, I think it was nearly 30-point lead.
3: Yeah, like, 27.
2: Yeah, he was at 55. She was like 28 or something like that.
3: Yes, exactly.
2: So that's another poll that shows not only a lead for Plattner, but a pretty big one.
3: That's right. Over a cup of joe, we'll be tackling all the big political stories happening from Augusta to the Beltway.
2: Speaking of caveats, I did mention in my coverage of this yesterday that the last poll conducted in 2020 was an Emerson poll, actually.
3: Yeah.
2: And they showed Sarah Gideon up by 7 or something, like 6 points, maybe.
3: Yeah.
2: And she, of course, lost by 9. So that's Emerson. 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
1: From ABC News, I'm Stephanie Officer. The risk of a catastrophic explosion known as a BLEVE, which stands for Boiling Liquid Expanding Vapor Explosion, is now over. But Orange County's interim fire chief, T.J. McGovern, says the storage tank at GKN Aerospace is still at some risk. ABC's Alex Stone reporting from Cypress, California.
2: Evacuation orders remain in effect for the 50,000 residents living here in this 10-square-mile zone.
3: We have a threat for a fire / small explosion and a leak.
2: Until the threat is fully eliminated, firefighters say they're working around the clock to get people back into their homes.
3: We need the public to keep to those evacuation zones.
2: Orange County prosecutors announcing they're opening a criminal probe into how this happened.
1: Memorial Day services were held across the country Monday from Arlington National Cemetery to small communities in each state. Monday, particularly difficult for the families of the veterans most recently lost. Among them, Master Sergeant Nicola Moore. The Minnesota mother, wife, and daughter was killed in an Iranian drone attack in Kuwait March 1st. Her hometown of White Bear Lake, Minnesota, showing support. Nicole's mother, Deb Staffleen, spoke at the local VFW and American Legion.
4: I'm very proud of my daughter. I'm very proud of my family, the city of White Bear Lake. I just couldn't have asked for a better community to have surrounded us.
1: Master Sergeant Amore was among six U.S. service members killed in that attack. Well, this year's American Music Awards are in the books, with BTS taking the coveted Artist of the Year award. The ceremony, hosted by Queen Latifah, also saw big wins from Cat's Eye, and Billy Idol was honored with their Lifetime Achievement Award. There were also new categories, including Best Throwback Song, which the Black Eyed Peas won for their 16-year-old hit, Rock That Body. 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
1: A first for rideshare drivers.
7: Uber and Lyft drivers in Massachusetts have successfully organized, certifying the first rideshare workers union in the country. Governor Maura Healey says she hopes it helps drivers address the rising cost of living.
8: People are dealing with the cost of everything going up, and it's important that, you know, these workers, like other workers, get paid what they deserve.
7: Bargaining decisions will require majority approval from all members who've completed 100 rides or more in the last month. Mike Dubusky, ABC News.
1: More than 20 people were taken to the hospital in Tokyo after a suspect sprayed an unknown substance in a shopping area. Colorado Springs firefighters came to the rescue of a baby red-tailed hawk that fell from its nest Sunday. Wildlife officials say the hawk's nest was on top of a four-story building. Firefighters used a ladder to bring it home. Its mother watched, like a hawk, the entire time. The summer travel season is officially underway, and with gas prices up more than 40% over last Memorial Day, families are looking for some good deals. Christian Klein, editor-in-chief of foodfamilytravel.com, suggests using hotel points and frequent flyer miles to help reduce costs.
9: 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Does it include free breakfast? That's a big one, especially if you've got a big family. Does it include free Wi-Fi? 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
2: And welcome back. George Norrie, Cliff Berrigman back with us, has been a Bigfoot field researcher since 1994. His expeditions have taken him to 46 states, five continents.

0: continents in search of undiscovered hominoids worldwide. As the evidence analyst on Animal Planet's hit television show Finding Bigfoot, Cliff has applied his skill and expertise to a variety of photographic, video, film, and sound evidence. He's one of the best out there. Cliff, how you been?
1: I've been great. Have you been, George?
0: You sound great. You're chipper and up, ready to go?
1: Well, I'm a Bigfooter at heart, you know, so 1 o'clock in the morning is not a big deal for me.
0: And you're in Oregon, aren't you?
1: That's correct. I am.
0: How'd you get out that way?
1: Oh, luck, I think. I grew up in Southern California, but I decided to live where I vacation because life is too short, and all my vacations brought me up the Bigfoot country, so now I live here.
0: And what got you interested in Bigfoot?
1: Well, I think it was just my curiosity about science in general. You know, I stumbled across a couple books that were compilations of journal articles from Northwest Anthropological Research Notes, which is a peer-reviewed journal in anthropology, and these anthropologists were writing about Sasquatches. I didn't know anybody was doing science on Bigfoot back in the day. I just thought Bigfoots were monsters or something, and, you know, like the universal monsters. But once I realized that scientists were looking into this, I wanted to get involved somehow because I always consider myself an amateur scientist.
0: And tell us about the North American Bigfoot Center.
1: Oh, the North American Bigfoot Center is basically a museum. I own it. I operate it. After the Animal Planet show went off the air, I wanted to continue my career in Bigfoot because I have this insatiable curiosity about the animals somehow. So I thought a great way to do that would be to open a museum. It also worked really well with my background as an educator. I was a professional educator for 14 or 15 years in the classroom. I was an elementary school teacher teaching 10-year-olds, fifth graders. And I wanted to kind of tie everything together. So now I am educating the public about Sasquatch as well as doing research behind the scenes.
0: Well, Cliff, you do a great job, and the Bigfoot industry needs you, my friend.
1: Well, thank you very much. It's a lot of fun. I can't imagine doing anything else. And there's so much to be done. The North American Bigfoot Center, the NABC, is not only an educational facility, and not only do we do research out in the woods gathering evidence, but we're also doing a lot of historical archiving. As you know, Dr. Jeff Meldrum recently passed away, and a number of other people have actually been dying in the field as well. And I've always wondered, what happens to the research collection? And now there's a place to put it. We are actually actively archiving Dr. Meldrum's collection. We have Frank Canister's collection. We have a lot of different researchers' collections, and we are putting those in a digital format so they will be with us forever, even after the discovery of the species.
0: Cliff, is science doing much to get through the bottom of this?
1: Well, for the most part, scientists kind of turn their nose up at the subject because they're working under an old paradigm of anthropology that these things are not real because they can't be real. They would have known about them by now. But with new discoveries in paleoanthropology that kind of shifted the entire paradigm in the late 1980s and early 1990s, now there's a place for Bigfoot in the anthropological paradigm. You see, evolution used to be thought of as a linear progression, you know, one species slowly morphing into another. And that's not the case at all. It turns out that evolution is this big, bushy tree bush thing. And it turns out that many different species of hominin, which is a fancy term that means anything on our family tree, really, since we split off from chimpanzees about 6 million years ago, when we last shared a common ancestor, I guess I should say. I don't want to mislead anybody about the way evolution works. But it turns out that a lot of different species of hominin coexisted not only at the same time but same places on the planet, and that was an impossibility under the previous paradigm of the 1960s and 70s in anthropology. So nowadays we realize that it's very plausible that more than one species of bipedal ape like ourselves, human beings, can exist on the planet at the same time and occupy similar ecological niches.
0: Let's take some calls for you. East of the Rockies, Janet's with us in Missouri to get us started. Hi, Janet.
2: Hi.
0: Good to have you with us. Go ahead.
2: Okay, thank you. I was wondering about, I haven't heard anything about Momo, the Missouri monster, which is a Sasquatch, too, since around the 1980s.
0: She's yeah, right about that. Go ahead, Cliff.
1: Yeah, Momo actually is just a nickname for the local Sasquatch, and one of the local Sasquatches in the area. And it turns out that all throughout the country, whenever a flap of sightings happened, and particularly back in the day, they would kind of slap a nickname on the animals. There was like a Yellow Top was one of the names of one up in British Columbia. Momo, the Missouri Monster, was one. I think it was in the early 1970s. But yeah, Sasquatches are alive and well in Missouri. The mountain range, was it the Ozarks, I believe, they have sightings. So you can go onto the Matt Moneymaker's website, the Bigfoot Field Researchers Organization, and he has researchers down in Missouri, and they catalog reports pretty regularly. I would encourage you to go check out the online sightings database at BFRO.net and see what the most recent sighting is from Missouri. But yeah, don't worry, Momo, the animal itself, might be gone now, but the Sasquatch population in Missouri is alive and well.
0: West of the Rockies, Jim is with us in Portland, Oregon. Hi, Jimmy.
3: Oh, hi.
0: Good day, Viv.
3: By the way, you're in Boring, Oregon, right? Not too far away.
1: That's correct. Yeah, we're in Boring, Oregon. Nothing against the feed store, but the Bigfoot Museum is the most exciting thing in Boring. It's a lovely place, Jim. I hope you can come out and check it out sometime. You're not far away.
3: Okay. By the way, Boring has got two sister cities. I'll let you look that one up. You'll be amused.
1: Oh, Dull, Scotland is one of them. I know that.
3: Yeah, Dull, Scotland, and Bland, Australia.
1: Oh, I didn't know about the Bland one. That's great.
3: Yeah. Has anyone ever calculated, estimated how many calories a day a Bigfoot would need to maintain? It seems to me that would give the researcher an idea of the Bigfoot's range and eating habits.
1: I have heard estimates of somewhere around 5,000 calories a day, but that's based on a lot of assumptions. And one of the things that we have to keep in mind is that generally speaking, the other great apes have a fairly slow metabolism, which probably means that they don't need as many calories as we would expect, as like, say, a human blown up to their size. So I think probably 2,500 to 5,000 a day seems like a reasonable number. But again, we know so little about the physiology of these animals. We know virtually nothing about them, really. It's just kind of a guess at this point, unfortunately, Jim. But that's a great question.
0: Cliff, how come we've never found a carcass of a Bigfoot?
1: Well, you know, the short answer is that the forest recycles them pretty well, because there's got to be at least 100 times more bears than there are Sasquatches. I think that's a pretty safe number, very round number, at least, you know, it's easy to do the math with. And we don't really find naturally dead bears or mountain lions for that matter. In fact, all the apex predators we don't find naturally dead specimens. And, you know, like we find the ones that were hit by cars, or we find the ones that were shot or something like that. But the animals that nothing else hunts, like bears and mountain lions and Sasquatches, for example, they kind of get to choose where they die, even though they may not realize they're dying at the time. They get sick one day, and what do we do when we get sick? We kind of put ourselves in a safe spot until we recuperate. Well, these animals probably find very, very thickly wooded places, or bury themselves inside bushes and stuff like that, waiting to get better. And then one day they die instead of getting better. Then the scavengers move in, eat away the flesh, the hair is eaten by moths, and the bones actually are eaten by the most plentiful animal in North America by biomass, the deer mouse. But they're not alone. Coyotes eat bones. Deer and elk eat bones. That's one of the main sources of calcium for their antlers. Porcupines eat bones. Rats eat bones. Everything eats bones. And really, there won't be much sign of anything that dies. Just a matter of probably a few months.
0: Next up, let's go to Joe in New York, east of the Rockies. Hey, Joseph, go ahead.
4: Good morning. It's a pleasure to talk to everybody. I just would like to mention this book I read that was by Dr. Matthew A. Johnson called the Shanu. There's actually two species, or entities, I should say. One's a Bigfoot, and the other's called a Shanu. Have you, are you familiar with this book and this twister, aspect of the Bigfoot Shanu?
1: I know Dr. Johnson. We're on good terms. I don't agree with his philosophy, or not philosophy, his model of the Sasquatch. I think that the better model, the one that is more cohesive, I suppose, or internally coherent, is the great ape model, basically. And mind you, when I say ape, that's not a slam on anything, really, because human beings, at the end of the day, that is our biological family as well. We are considered primates. We are considered to be great apes of some sort. We're kind of weird, but all the great apes are kind of weird in some sort of way. From my understanding, from Dr. Johnson, is that he believes that the Sasquatch people, I think he calls them the Xanu, if I remember right. I think he's something about portals and how they're interdimensional and stuff. I don't see the need to explain Sasquatches through that model. It's the perfectly normal biological model seems to work fine with the data and evidence that I am personally encountering in the woods. I know Dr. Johnson. I like him. I wish him well, and I hope he's enjoying himself with his studies, of course. But that's not the model that I find to match the evidence that I am uncovering. And I'm an evidence guy at the end of the day.
0: Next up, let's go to Dan in Nevada, west of the Rockies. Hey, Daniel, go ahead.
5: Hello, George. Great show.
0: Thank you, sir.
5: You got a lot of smart listeners.
0: Geniuses.
5: Yes. And so what I wanted to find out is, what is the whole reasoning behind the Bigfoot or Sasquatch? I've never seen one. And do you think that they would become declassified, that the president, just like he did with the UFOs, the declassification about the existence of Bigfoot and Sasquatch will be revealed?
1: Well, the declassification thing is an interesting idea, but I'm not so sure that the government has a great interest in Sasquatches at all. They obviously have a great interest in UFOs or UAPs or whatever the acronym is right now, because that's some technology and, you know, they can use it for military purposes and that sort of thing. And there's a lot of money in that, you know, selling arms to people who probably eventually use it against us and that kind of stuff, you know? But I don't see that there's a lot of economic interest in a species of unidentified ape living in North America, the bipedal ape. That's of interest, of course, to me personally, but I don't think there's a huge economic interest in there. Tim Burchett, you know, he's one of the guys, he's in the House of Representatives. He represents the Knoxville area of Tennessee. He's one of the head guys in charge of the UFO UAP thing right now. He has an interest in Sasquatches. You know, I mean, I've talked to him about it. He actually had a Bigfoot day in Tennessee when we were filming our TV show there, actually. But I don't think that there's a drive I don't think the government cares is basically what it comes down to, not as an organizational thing. And as an example of that, my local Forest Service office, they've given me Sasquatch sighting reports before. I'm on good terms with them. There's no conspiracy, as far as I'm concerned, to keep all this hidden. They seem to be very, very open and interested. I mean, I got a straight from Forest Service workers that, yeah, we believe these things are real. Yeah, okay, now what? That's not their job. Their job is to manage the forests, you know? So I just don't see that they're very interested in it. I don't see, I would love that if the president did something like that. I just don't see it happening. I don't think there's an interest, an economic interest. And that's kind of what the government is mostly focused on.
0: Do you think Bigfoot is more humanoid as opposed to metaphysical?
1: I think that they are a flesh and blood species. Yes. I don't think that there's any, I've never once encountered in my 30 something years of doing this, any real strong evidence for them being paranormal in any way at all. Everything about them screams, I evolved on this planet. In fact, I can't think of anything that they do better, than any other animal on the planet, except for kind of stay out of our way. Essentially, at the end of the day, they seem to be a perfectly normal species of anthropoid ape, human-like ape, basically is what it is.
0: Let's go to Jackson, Mississippi. Denver's with us. Hello there, Denver.
6: Hey, George. Thanks for this opportunity to speak to the Coast audience.
0: Yes, sir.
6: But I would like to talk about my experience in the Air Force when I saw one. But I'd like to also talk about Riley Martins, who sighted one on the mothership. But first, let me tell you about my experience in the Air Force. When I was leaving the Air Force base in Topeka, Kansas, with a friend, we saw one headed toward the Wakarusa River. And I didn't know what it was, because I'd never seen anything that big before. I thought it was a spirit. But later on, I saw a documentary on radio, you know, and then he was seen all over the country by that time, by 1969. But anyway, when I was reading Riley Martin's book, The Coming of Ten, Riley Martin saw one on the mothership. And the aliens told Rod Martin they used them for collecting data here on Earth. So evidently, Bigfoot must be awful intelligent. I'd like for the guests to comment on that. Thank you.
0: And remember the movie Star Wars, Cliff?
1: Oh, yeah, big fan.
0: Chewbacca, right, was a Bigfoot?
1: Oh, he's a Wookiee, apparently, from the planet Kashyyyk, if I remember right.
0: He looked just like a Sasquatch, though, didn't he?
1: Yeah, kind of skinny, but honestly, you know, the shoulders aren't very wide, and there's some other differences. But I think, and I don't know if you knew this, George, but when they were filming, Return of the Jedi, in the Redwoods, rumor has it that Peter Mayhew actually had to wear a bright orange vest because he was worried about being shot while he was in his costume. So when he was not being filmed, he was actually wearing a bright orange vest to ward away hunters from shooting him. So,
0: I love. What do you think of Denver's comments?
1: Well, I don't know anything about motherships or anything like that, but I can speak a little bit to the intelligence level of what I think is going on with Sasquatches. I mean, all ape species are very, very intelligent, right? So I think that they probably have an intelligence somewhere between like what we expect from chimpanzees and orangutans and stuff and human beings. However, I also want to point out that I think human beings looking at the intelligence level of other animals is an unfair bias on the part of human beings. I think that they have a different kind of intelligence that we probably wouldn't recognize because we're always looking for ourselves. You know, we humans look at the world and frankly, what we see is a mirror. We see ourselves everywhere. So we're looking for human-like intelligence, whereas these things probably have a Sasquatch-like intelligence, you know, whatever that means. So I think that it's apples and oranges to some degree, but they are obviously very, very clever animals and they've done a very good job at staying out of our way.
0: East of the Rockies, Paul is with us in Charlotte, North Carolina. Paul, go ahead.
7: Hey, thanks so much for taking my call. And sure. Mr. Bereckman, I've enjoyed your work for a long time. Your enthusiasm for the subject comes through in everything you do.
1: Well, thank you. I do love it.
7: My only question was, nowadays there are security cameras, there's doorbell cameras everywhere. How many reports and how much evidence are you receiving nowadays from, those kind of static cameras?
1: Well, the camera thing, it has been producing more and more photographs and videos, actually. And most of it, they don't really make the public, so to speak. They don't really make it out there. Sometimes people post it on Facebook or something. But, God, the online social media environment is just so toxic and whatnot that they usually get bullied right off of their own platform, frankly. I've been privy to a number of pretty good photographs and actually a couple of videos as well. And the owners of them say, I don't post this anywhere. I don't want you to share this anywhere, but I'll share it with you. And, you know, so the evidence has been more frequently brought to me since everybody has a cool phone in their pocket that has a camera and stuff on it and what shows video. So there's more of it with more and more technology. I know one case where a security camera got a pretty decent shot of one of these things walking on the side of their house, actually. This is up on the Olympic Peninsula, and this is just less than 20 seconds after the guy saw it. He was sitting on his porch. It walked between some trees. He goes, oh my God, look at that. They're real. And then it walked to the side of his house, and he goes, oh, wait a minute, that's where my security camera is. And he went, and sure enough, he got it on his camera, and there were even footprints involved in it. So that sort of thing does happen more than most of the public, the civilians, as I call them, are aware of, because the owners of these things generally don't want the stuff out there. They don't want the video out there because they don't want to be heckled and ridiculed.
0: Cliff, if you find one, were you going to put it in a zoo?
1: I personally wouldn't. No, of course not. But I also don't. I kind of wonder if they would survive, because did you know that mountain gorillas don't survive in zoos?
0: That's
1: every
0: right.
1: Every gorilla you've ever seen is a lowland gorilla, unless you've gone to Rwanda.
0: Good point. Thank you very much, Cliff. You're one of a kind. Up next, Daniel Perez joins us to talk more about Bigfoot on Coast to Coast.
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3: ABC News, I'm Stephanie Officer. Good news out of Southern California. Officials are letting some of the 50,000 evacuees return home. Garden Grove Police Chief Amir Elfara.
4: And I can now tell you that we can reduce our evacuation zone area. The new borders will consist of Orangewood Avenue to the north, Dale Street to the east, Knott Street to the west, and Garden Grove Boulevard to the south.
3: Officials say the risk of a catastrophic explosion known as a BLEVE or boiling liquid expanding vapor explosion is over, but that tank at GKN Aerospace is still at risk of an explosion or leak. A candlelight remembrance held in Arlington National Cemetery Monday evening, marking the close of Memorial Day weekend. Secretary of Veterans Affairs Doug Collins explained the significance of TAPS and why every vet service should be recognized.
5: It's a reminder that we only have one chance to get it right when we honor those that have given so much to us.
3: This is ABC.
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9: Your opinion matters, and we want to hear it. 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
1: We'll be back in a moment with Daniel Perez and take calls with him as we talk about Bigfoot at Bluff Creek on Coast to Coast. Beyond Belief, that's our television show, and Tom's here to tell you more about that.
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1: And welcome back to our final segment. George Norrie with you. In 1973, Daniel Perez got interested in Bigfoot when he saw the movie The Legend of Boggy Creek, and has been researching the subject matter ever since. And since 1998, he has edited and published the Bigfoot Times newsletter. It's the only ink on paper newsletter being published today. This newsletter is closing in on three decades of continuous publishing, and here he is on Coast to Coast. Daniel, welcome back to the show. How have you been?
9: I've been fine. Thank you for having me.
1: Your latest book is called Bigfoot at Bluff Creek. Is that the same Bluff Creek that our friend Patterson and Giblin did their thing?
9: That's exactly the same Bluff Creek, and here is a copy of the book right here.
1: There you are, holding it up. Is it signed?
9: Yes.
1: Excellent. How did you get really interested in Bigfoot? What happened?
9: Again, in 1973, my older sister and my brother, we all went to see a movie, a monster movie called The Legend of Boggy Creek. And it was from there that my interest developed in the subject matter.
1: What do you think Bigfoot really is, Daniel? What's your biggest guess?
9: An undiscovered primate, whether it's more human or more ape-like, I don't know. But I'm certain they're out there.
1: Do you find it to be more human or more animal?
9: Well, that's a good question, because the late John Green, in his book, Sasquatch, the Apes Among Us, in 1978, did statistical analysis of many of the reports, and it seems like it's an even draw in terms of what the observers have reported. There's maybe about 50% that describe a very man-like animal, and about 50% that describes more of a gorilla-like animal. So we could be looking at perhaps a hybrid type of animal that is somewhat like man-like and somewhat ape-like, all rolled up into one.
1: There's a movie out there called Capturing Bigfoot, which alleged that the 67 Patterson Giblin film was fabricated, a fake. What are your takes on that?
9: I have not seen the movie yet. Had I known there was going to be such a big fuss about it, I would have flown to Austin, Texas for the premiere to see it myself. I've been told by Mark Evans, the producer, director of the movie, that by email, that I think it's going to stream in October. In that documentary, Capturing Bigfoot, there's a 40-second piece of film that is what they call the dress rehearsal of what Patty is, shot in 67. And it's their contention in that documentary that this quote-unquote dress rehearsal was made in 1966 prior to 1967, prior to the Patterson-Gimlin film. I'm open, but I want to see the documentary myself in October.
1: Regardless of the direction of that film, people are seeing something, Daniel. They're not making it up. Whatever they're seeing, they're seeing something, right?
9: Absolutely. Here's the thing, if I can stop you, is all the people in North America, all the people in the United States specifically, they're not reporting pink kangaroos. They're reporting a 7 to 8 foot tall, hair covered animal, similar to us in body structure, walking in the woods. So there's the difference right there. And I've spoken to a lot of these eyewitnesses, and I can tell you firsthand that I find their reports very compelling and very convincing.
1: In your opinion, Daniel, are we getting any closer to finding the truth?
9: I don't know. I think if we ever find anything, it might be by luck. And with that comment I just made, the luck that happened to Roger Patterson and Bob Gimlin, it was calculated luck in the sense that they were told that there were reports up on Blue Creek Mountain from August, September of 1967. Blue Creek Mountain is about 6 or 7 air miles from the Patterson-Gimlin film site. So they went up there hoping to see some more footprints. And instead of seeing footprints, they actually got observation and film of a Bigfoot.
1: Let's take some calls as they roll in for you, Daniel. Frank in New York, sure. East of the Rockies. Go ahead, Frank.
10: Very, very simple. Two quick things, then I'll hang up.
1: All right.
10: The first Bigfoot entity goes way, way, way back to the Anunnaki when they came to Earth to mine the gold. They developed the Bigfoot. The second entity, the one that Dr. Matthew talks about, the Xanu, they're interdimensional. They've never fallen from the Garden of Eden. They're very spiritual creatures. And if you have woods, you have trees anywhere, you're going to need to have these types of entities. It's very common sense will tell you that as far as the ape theory, if that was true, by now we would have shot and killed or captured one of these entities, which the government has with the first type of entity I explained. And the government doesn't want us known about any of this, so they push certain agendas because they don't want us known about the true identity of these two different types of entities.
1: All right, Daniel, let's get your reaction to that.
9: Well, I disagree 100%. I don't think Bigfoot is what this individual has just stated. I see just a very rare species of animal out there that, because they're few in number, that you're not going to see them often, and there's nobody to collect at the present time.
1: Any idea how old the species might be?
9: Oh, my goodness, that's a good question. Perhaps in terms of their lineage or how far they go back in terms of history, maybe millions of years.
1: Is it the abominable snowman?
9: What's the question about the abominable snowman?
1: Is Bigfoot the same?
9: I would say no. I would say, and this is a stretch because science has trouble with believing or understanding that there might be an undiscovered primate in North America. And then the idea of the Yeti or the abominable snowman, that would more than likely be a whole different can of worms, a whole different species. So the idea that there could be multiple species, like in North America, in the Himalayas, in Australia, in parts of Russia, it's a stretch, but I believe that's probably the case.
1: Let's go west of the Rockies. Joseph's with us in Colorado. Hey, Joseph, go ahead.
11: Hey, I actually have been face-to-face with a bipedal creature in my backyard, and it killed my cat. And I also have evidence of where it, I do a lie detector test or anything, and my dad saw it too, and our story matched exactly because he saw everything I saw except I was face to face with it.
1: Any pictures, Joe?
11: Only in my head.
1: Describe what it looked like.
11: It has knees exactly like me and you. Just like me and you, except it's not as hairy as you would think. It has one or two hairs every inch on its legs, and it's about 7 feet tall, and it has a long tail that's real thick, like your arm, except like double one arm. He has a really long tail, like a mountain lion tail, and that was one of the worst days ever in my life.
1: Did it scare you?
11: I ran out the back door because I heard me and my dad just woke up from a nap, and it was 11 o'clock at night on the same day as the Uvalde school shooting, and we heard this noise, and I ran out. It was dark. I grabbed my flashlight before I ran out, and the first thing I saw was my dad said, "What is that, a dog?" And before I could make it to the creature, it was already in front of me. And I would invite anybody to come to Indian Hills, Colorado, to show you what it, my property in the backyard where it happened, because nothing's changed. It was about 5 years ago, but I have major PTSD from it.
1: Daniel, do you get any reports out in Colorado?
9: Oh, absolutely. One only has to go to the BFRO website run by one of your previous guests today, Matt Moneymaker, to find all the reports from the state of Colorado.
1: And he said it wasn't that hairy. Does that make sense?
9: Yes and no. I would say, like any other animal, it's specific to itself in that some might be less hairier than others. As in, when you see the human population, oftentimes you see people that are bald. That doesn't mean that they didn't have hair at one time.
1: Text and tweets, what do you have for Daniel, Tom?
2: Hey, Daniel, Sarah in Washington State has a little two-parter here. She says, what does the creature mainly eat, and does the creature have certain mannerisms when it's happy versus when it's sad?
9: I can't say in terms of mannerism, happy or sad, but in terms of diet, probably anything it could get its hands on, and it especially seemed to be fond of eating deer, which is a very common staple out there in the forest, and they seem to be very good at ambushing deer for the kill in terms of their meat sustenance in life. Plenty of berries out there and plenty of other things out there to eat. There have been reports, and this goes back to John Green from 1978 and his wonderful book, Sasquatch, the Apes Among Us, in the sense that they've often been seen eating leaves from trees. And so there's an abundance of leaves out there. So they could just, in terms of caloric input, it could be a lot higher than we suspect.
1: Daniel, do they live in shelters?
9: No, it seems to be like they just live anywhere they seem to be. You know, they just hunker down wherever the night ends or whatever time of day they want to go to sleep and just park it there. So this is why no one has really found their cave, so to speak, as to where they're denning up. They seem to be denning down probably or perhaps in a different spot every night. I will say, if you go back to 1955 to Micah Mountain to William Rowe, he did say that he found evidence where this thing, the female one that he saw, may have been sleeping on a continuous basis in a certain spot. And that's from the late William Rowe, I think October of 1955, Micah Mountain in British Columbia.
1: They seem to be family oriented, don't they?
9: Yes and no. I would suspect that for them to be extremely successful, that there's got to be numbers in the sense that where one is, you'll probably find two, if not three, or a small family group.
1: What do you recommend people do, Daniel, if they see a Bigfoot out in the woods?
9: Well, I think anyone who's gone hiking or anyone who's out there in the woods looking for Bigfoot, that 100% of those people today in 2026 are carrying a cell phone camera. So I would say put it to video mode or put it to the photo mode and hold the camera steady, hold your phone steady and try to get some really good footage.
1: You would think with this era of cell phones and cameras like that, we would get more pictures.
9: That's exactly what I suspect, too, and I think it's just a matter of time before that happens.
1: Will people think they're authentic or made up?
9: It depends. I mean, most of these people will probably eventually post it to social media or to YouTube or whatever the platform might be. And then the jury is out as to whether the audience who's looking at those images think they're real or fake.
1: Where's the best place to get your book, Bigfoot at Bluff Creek?
9: BigfootTimes.net. And it was published last year, and it is coming from the author. It's the definitive publication on the Patterson-Gimlin film.
1: Daniel, thank you. Keep in touch with us and find Bigfoot for us, would you?
9: Okay, I'll keep looking.
1: You got it. Daniel Perez, and that wraps up our extravaganza on Bigfoot. Four special guests, all of them home run hitters in their chosen field. For Dan Galante, Tom Danheiser, Sue Trikas, Lex Lonehood, Sean Ladasur, Alec Fernandez, Stephanie Smith, Tim Banal, George Knapp, and Richard Serrett, I'm George Norrie, somewhere out there on Coast to Coast AM. We'll see you on our next edition. Until then, be safe, everyone.

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6: Sherry Preston, new American strikes on Iran. The Pentagon launching what it's calling self-defense attacks on missile launch sites and boats placing mines. Hours afterwards, Secretary of State Marco Rubio talking about the potential peace deal.
7: It's either going to be a good deal or there isn't going to be one.
6: More from ABC's Ian Pannell.
8: A senior U.S. official telling ABC News a potential interim agreement would see the reopening of the Strait of Hormuz, a lifting of the U.S. blockade, and a commitment from the Iranians to negotiate the removal of their stockpile of highly enriched uranium.
6: New hopes around that chemical tank in Southern California that had been in danger of exploding, forcing thousands of evacuations.
9: I'm very, very optimistic moving forward that we're going to continue with the success, that everything is stabilizing, and we're going to get them home as soon as possible.
6: Orange County Fire Chief Craig Covey says the risk of a large explosion is now off the table. Republicans in Texas deciding today who they want to represent them in the Senate. Incumbent John Cornyn facing off against State Attorney General Ken Paxton. He's the pick of President Trump. Here's ABC News Deputy Political Director Ben Siegel.
10: Ken Paxton is someone who has a very loyal, vocal following in Texas Republican politics, and he has no shortage of controversies in his past. He was accused of adultery by his wife, who filed for divorce on biblical grounds. He was indicted on charges of security fraud several years ago, charges that were later dismissed.
6: Dangerous rain across parts of the South. Here's ABC meteorologist Jeff Smith.
11: We're targeting areas from southern Louisiana all the way up to eastern parts of Tennessee with a flood watch in effect. This includes Hattiesburg, Mississippi, which at this hour is under a flash flood emergency, a particularly dangerous situation there with multiple rounds of showers and thunderstorms kind of moving over the same locations.
6: New York Knicks pouring it on, finishing up their sweep of the Cleveland Cavaliers and making it to the NBA Finals for the first time since 1999. 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
16: 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A rally last night in Portland attracted more than 1,700 to see Vermont Senator Bernie Sanders, along with U.S. Senate candidate Graham Platner and Maine Governor candidate Troy Jackson. Platner is the presumptive nominee to face five-term Republican Senator Susan Collins in November, while Jackson is one of five Democratic governor candidates. The primary election is 2 weeks from today. Meanwhile, Senator Collins' campaign is laying new criticism on Platner. Collins' campaign noted she spent Memorial Day in Searsmont, where people gather to honor a firefighter killed in a lumber mill explosion, and in Springville honoring fallen service members. Her campaign said Platner spent the weekend at political rallies after hiding from what they called disgusting statements disparaging a soldier who was shot in Afghanistan. The Maine U.S. Senate race is being closely followed nationally, with Platner leading Collins in most polling. There are no injuries, but a South Portland restaurant has heavy damage from a Sunday night fire. Firefighters say they arrived at the Makoto Sushi Bar and Grill on Cottage Road, located the fire originating in the kitchen ceiling exhaust hood. They say the fire was extinguished quickly, but there was heavy damage to the kitchen and roof, and the business will likely stay closed for an extended period for repairs. Three men face charges after a parking lot brawl in York County left an officer injured. Deputies were called to a bar in Lebanon Saturday night following reports of a large fight outside the establishment. Investigators say the crowd refused to comply when deputies stepped in, and one deputy suffered minor injuries before the fight was broken up. Jacob Russo, Dale Smith, and Matthew Smith were arrested for disorderly conduct. Summer travel season now underway with the passing of Memorial Day, and drivers are admitting that high gas prices could affect their trips. Bob Berardi says it now costs nearly $150 to fill his RV compared to $100 last summer.
17: We're supposed to go out to Mount Rushmore this summer, and we're thinking about it, but we have to put a little extra funds away so we can have enough money for gas.
16: CBS 13 News reports economists fear if the war doesn't end soon, regular gas could hit $5 a gallon during the summer. Checking your accurate weather forecast now, and meteorologist Joe Lundberg.
18: Mostly sunny and pleasant today, breezy and warmer this afternoon with a high about 80. Partly cloudy and mild tonight, though 62. For tomorrow, times of clouds and sunshine and warm with a shower in spots. It'll become breezy and very warm in the afternoon, high 83.
16: And currently it's 51 in Portland at just about 506. Next high tide of Portland Harbor is coming up at

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1: Fresh fighting in the Middle East. Good morning, I'm Gordon Deal, along with Nicole Murray, on this Tuesday, May 26th. Glad you could be with us. Here's what we have for you this hour.
2: The U.S. and Iran exchanged renewed strikes despite their ceasefire. CENTCOM calls the attacks defensive.
1: It's not only the Strait of Hormuz that's a critical shipping waterway. Here are the others that could become choke points.
2: Officials outside Los Angeles have avoided a worst-case scenario of an exploding chemical tank, but evacuations remain in place.
1: And why you might have to allow extra time if you need adjustments for a new suit.
3: The current crop of tailors are getting close to retirement age, and we have not been replenishing them. It's not a career that young people are choosing to go into for various reasons.
1: Suzanne Kapner at the Wall Street Journal on tailors in short supply. Despite a fragile ceasefire, the U.S. and Iran are still targeting each other. The U.S. sank two ships from Islamic Revolutionary Guard Corps yesterday that were attempting to lay mines in the Strait of Hormuz. Iran responded by launching surface-to-air missiles at U.S. planes, prompting American attacks on missile launchers. U.S. Central Command said in a statement that the strikes were taken in self-defense and were designed to, quote, protect our troops from threats posed by Iranian forces. Meanwhile, President Trump indicated yesterday that talks aimed at producing a longer ceasefire had been productive, but warned again that he was willing to order more strikes against Iran. Secretary of State Marco Rubio.
4: As the president said, he's not in a hurry. He's not going to make a bad deal. I mean, the president's not going to make a bad agreement. So let's see what happens. We're going to give diplomacy every chance to succeed before we explore the alternatives.
1: Also of note, Israel launched strikes against Hezbollah in southern Lebanon after the country said it remained at war with the terrorist group backed by Iran. The worst-case scenario of a catastrophic explosion surrounding a failing chemical tank south of Los Angeles has been averted. Garden Grove Police Chief Amir El-Fara says about 16,000 people, though, remain under evacuation orders as of last evening. That's down from 50,000 in surrounding communities at the height of the crisis, when officials thought they faced only two options, an explosion or a chemical spill.
5: And I can now tell you that we can reduce our evacuation zone area. The new borders will consist of Orangewood Avenue to the north, Dale Street to the east, Knott Street to the west, and Garden Grove Boulevard to the south.
1: The tank is located at an aerospace facility about 30 miles south of Los Angeles. The situation began unfolding Thursday at GKN Aerospace, a manufacturing company that builds engines and landing gear for both commercial and military aircraft. The 34,000-gallon tank was showing signs of overheating. A crack in the tank, discovered by firefighters late Saturday, relieved some of the pressure within the tank. President Trump honored Gold Star families during Memorial Day remarks at Arlington National Cemetery, thanking the loved ones of fallen U.S. service members for the sacrifice they continue to carry. Trump said the nation must first honor those who died defending the country before celebrating its founding and independence.
6: They've not just made the ultimate sacrifice, they've offered the ultimate proof that we Americans do indeed love liberty. We do cherish the self-government given to us by our forefathers. We do believe with all our souls in the mission that God has given to America.
1: Joint Chiefs Chairman General Dan Kane and Defense Secretary Pete Hegseth also honored fallen U.S. service members during Memorial Day remarks at Arlington, paying tribute to Gold Star families and the 13 souls of epic fury, as they called them. Kane said Memorial Day is not a single date on a calendar for Gold Star families, but literally every single day, adding that the names of fallen troops are woven into the fabric of the story of our nation. By the way, if you've missed anything from today's show, you can stream or download the podcast. 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
13: Thanks for spending time with us. Welcome into Tuesday. The Iranian blockade of the Strait of Hormuz has tanked the global economy and driven oil prices up dramatically, raising the question of what other vital waterways could cause this type of fallout if another bad actor sought to exert control over them. Analysis from Mike Brest, defense reporter at the Washington Examiner. Mike, what have you found?
14: So it's interesting because so everything with what's happened with the Strait of Hormuz, obviously Iran began at the start of the U.S. and Israeli attacks in Iran, started threatening ships going to and from the Strait of Hormuz, which was obviously a major waterway for the transportation of oil and gas. And as a result, we've seen like prices at the gas pump skyrocket over the last couple months. And so it made a bunch of us in the newsroom wonder what other potential choke points or waterways could be in jeopardy if this became somewhat of a strategy, if other countries tried to, in theory, weaponize the waterways nearby. And so for a little bit of background, the area 12 nautical miles off the coast is considered the sovereign territory of the country, that is, as long as it's within that 12-mile radius. And so after that, further out in the water, is essentially a free area that any ship can pass by. And so Iran has effectively tried to coerce countries to pay them and sort of meet their demands, even though this is water that's outside their legal territory. And so it, again, raises the question of, are there other critical waterways or tiny choke points that other countries could, in theory, try and exert control if they wanted to either hurt the global economy or try and even increase their own economy by creating sort of a toll booth or a payment system.
13: So you referenced the Suez Canal, the Panama Canal, the Strait of Malacca, you got the Turkish Straits, the Arctic Ocean is in this conversation. I don't know, pick one and kind of explain the importance here of these.
14: So I think the big thing is when you think about sort of a globe or a map of the world, there are shipping vessels that go through literally almost any country or to and from most countries. And so all of this is about how to get from one place to the next as quickly as possible. That way you're not wasting time, wasting money, wasting oil. And so, for example, the Strait of Malacca, for those that are unaware of, is a strait that's in the South Pacific. And so there is a lot of it connects the Indian Ocean and the South China Sea. And so just to give you an example, it's less than 2 miles wide. So it really is a narrow waterway. And so while the countries that are around it, Singapore, Malaysia, India, and Thailand, may not necessarily have the same desire as Iran, there have been talks since Iran began this. The Indonesian foreign minister, or finance minister, excuse me, to be exact, suggested that maybe they too should consider creating a toll booth-like system in which countries have to pay them or companies have to pay them to get vessels through. And so it shows that even if countries are not necessarily trying to do it maliciously, there could be some unintended consequences where countries that even have deals with the West see this as potentially an opportunity for them to increase their own financial situations.
13: Mm. We're speaking with Mike Brest, defense reporter at the Washington Examiner. The story is called First, the Strait of Hormuz. What choke point could be next? What about the Arctic, Mike?
14: The Arctic is an interesting one because a lot of what's happening now in the Arctic is somewhat of a new terrain. And the reason is obviously melting ice caps have created new waterways, actually, in the Arctic. And so not only could it sometimes be faster to go through the Arctic if you're talking about countries towards the north or in the northern hemisphere, the Arctic is interesting because a lot of it is changing right now as we speak and will continue to change as these waterways become more apparent and there are more of them. And so there is somewhat of a competition going on throughout Arctic countries to see who can take advantage of the situation now.
13: Man, that's something. Not all of these obviously handle oil, correct? Some of it is just traditional cargo ships carrying what? Any oil, any old merchandise, I guess.
14: That's absolutely right. And so it could be some of this is just simply about supply lines and supply chain demand.
13: Thanks, Mike. Mike Brest, defense reporter at the Washington Examiner. 20 minutes now after the hour on This Morning, America's First News. Here's Nicole Murray.
2: And now, the three big things you need to know. Number one.
15: The U.S. says it has launched new strikes on southern Iran, targeting missile sites and boats attempting to place mines. Secretary of State Marco Rubio discussing current negotiations.
16: We have what I think is a pretty solid thing on the table in terms of their ability to open up the straits, get the straits open, enter into a very real, significant, time-limited negotiation on the nuclear matters. And hopefully we can pull it off. It has a lot of support in the Gulf. It has a lot of support globally, every country that we've walked through it.
15: Central Command said the strikes were taken in self-defense.
2: Number two.
15: The evacuation zone around a failing chemical tank in Southern California is shrinking after officials say the worst-case scenario of a catastrophic explosion has been averted. Orange County Interim Fire Chief T.J. McGovern.
17: The most catastrophic and worst-case scenario was mitigated and resolved. That was the case of a potential bleve.
15: McGovern added that roughly 16,000 people remain under evacuation orders as of yesterday evening.
2: Number three.
15: The head of the World Health Organization said the fast-moving Ebola outbreak in the Democratic Republic of Congo and Uganda is outpacing response efforts, giving the latest number of suspected deaths as 220. The agency says the epidemic is likely to get worse before it gets better. A 14-year-old boy is dead and another teen is in critical condition after officials say they fell from the top of a New York City subway train they were riding on as it passed through the Williamsburg Bridge. Police said the teens were allegedly subway surfing. New Jersey Governor Mikey Sherrill said she was denied access to an immigration center in Newark, where a hunger and labor strike began before the weekend.
18: We've been working with ICE to get into the facility. I was just denied that this morning. I was hoping actually, well, we certainly will.
15: Sherrill was joined by Senator Andy Kim and other members of the state's congressional delegation. Walt Disney's Star Wars, The Mandalorian, and Grogu tallied an estimated $82 million in domestic ticket sales through its first 3 days in theaters. It is the lowest opening haul for a Star Wars title ever released by Disney.
13: Well, maybe if we didn't make 41 versions of a Star Wars film, ticket sales would be better.
15: Well, what a suggestion that is. No. Look at you dipping your head into the entertainment field.
13: Can we move on from Star Wars at this point?
15: I'm okay with it if you are.
13: 22 minutes after the hour. On This Morning, America's First News.
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0: White-collar workplaces, old-timey hands-on jobs are getting a new look. And some of those professions even have shortages. Consider tailors. Sewing is a vanishing skill, much like lace-making and watchmaking. Here's Suzanne Kapner, retail reporter at the Wall Street Journal. Suzanne, set the scene.
1: Well, the current crop of tailors are getting close to retirement age, and we have not been replenishing them. It's not a career that young people are choosing to go into for various reasons, dating back really to the 1980s when apparel companies started offshoring their manufacturing. We started losing that trade of, you know, sewing skills and trade schools. Plus, home economics programs in high schools have closed as more women took traditional jobs in the workforce. So basically, since 1997, the number of tailors in this country is down by like 30%, according to the Bureau of Labor Statistics.
0: Wow. How hard is it to become one?
1: Well, it does take considerable training, and you can really train for years to become a master tailor. There are a lot of skills that have to be mastered. And, for instance, Nordstrom, to kind of correct the shortage, is teaming up with FIT, the Fashion Institute of Technology, to retrain some adults, you know, who are looking at second and even third careers to become tailors. And once they finish that program, a lot of them are being hired by Nordstrom, but some are being hired in apprentice roles. Others, you know, are starting out in sort of lower tier roles, and they'll continue their training for years, really, to kind of master the skill.
0: All right, so explain the story of that 30-year-old Khalil Bennett in New York City.
1: Right. So he had been working in the fashion industry as a technical designer, but he lost his job and he had trouble finding a new job. And so then he came across this Nordstrom program with FIT, and he enrolled, and he completed the program in December, and he is now working at Nordstrom as an apprentice tailor.
0: Wow. We're speaking with Suzanne Kapner, retail reporter at the Wall Street Journal. The story is called Suddenly Everyone Wants a Tailor. They are in short supply. It even forced that one business to close in Las Vegas, right? One opened by that woman, Cindy Husbands?
1: Right. Well, she had opened a apparel manufacturing plant in Las Vegas in 2013, but she closed it in 2021, partly due to a lack of trained sewers. And she has since pivoted and started this foundation to help, called the American Tailors and Sewing Association, which is kind of helping to train tailors and create standardized, scalable training and certification programs for the industry.
0: Self-guided videos accompany some of these training programs, yeah?
1: This is affecting, I mean, you think of tailors and you think of maybe the tailor at your local dry cleaner, but it's also having a big impact on big retailers. Like Nordstrom says they employ the most tailors of anyone in this country, something like 1,500. The company that owns Men's Warehouse also employs a lot of tailors, as you can imagine, for their, you know, suiting and other tailored clothing. And they've also noticed a shortage. And so they have tried in their training programs to kind of modernize and update by having, you know, more self-guided videos to kind of speed the process of the training so they can get more people into these jobs faster.
0: Suzanne Kapner, retail reporter at the Wall Street Journal. 30 minutes now after the hour on This Morning, America's First News.
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3: This is the Bloomberg Money Minute. Summer is shaping up to be bleak for consumers. Americans have been struggling for months with high gas prices and persistent inflation. Now retailers, including Walmart and Lowe's, are warning that fuel costs may begin to show up in prices on their shelves. However, it is tough to predict when that will happen. Home Depot says a lot is changing every day. Wall Street back at their desks after the three-day weekend. Stocks are heading for a higher open this morning. Investors are hopeful of a deal to end the Middle East conflict. S&P futures are 40 points, Dow futures rising 260. On Friday, the S&P 500 saw its eighth straight week of gains. The Dow rose 294 points. And as the Iran war drives up the price of oil, drilling activity in the U.S. has risen by the most in more than 4 years. According to Baker Hughes, the rig count jumped by 10 last week. That is the biggest weekly gain since 2022. Courtney Donahoe, Bloomberg Radio.
4: ABC News, I'm Sherry Preston. Secretary of State Marco Rubio telling reporters a final peace agreement with Iran could be days away.
5: The president had a very important, I think, historic call just a couple days ago with a number of leaders from the region. I think there's strong alignment and agreement on what a preliminary draft should look like.
4: The U.S. military carrying out strikes in southern Iran overnight, including on missile launch sites and boats placing mines. Israeli airstrikes on eastern Lebanon and villages there, killing a dozen people. Thousands living near the chemical tank and what was in danger of blowing up in Southern California have been allowed to return to their homes. However, there's still a risk of another smaller blast in Orange County. So thousands of other people, including Patricia O'Neill, remain evacuated.
6: This is just something I never even suspected could happen. It's been really hard.
4: Republicans in Texas deciding who they think would be a better candidate for Senate, incumbent John Cornyn or State Attorney General Ken Paxton. This is ABC News.
2: 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Three people have serious injuries after a crash on Route 1 in Brunswick in the early hours of Sunday. Police say a vehicle carrying three people was traveling southbound when it veered off to the left side of the road, hit a cable barrier, and rolled over. Police say the driver and one passenger weren't wearing seatbelts and were ejected from the car. All three taken to a hospital with serious injuries. Police believe alcohol was a factor in that crash. A federal halfway house escapee is accused of causing a major head-on crash and sparking an hour-long standoff in Naples Sunday night. Deputies say 40-year-old Joshua Morin was speeding on Roosevelt Trail when he crossed the center line, totaling three vehicles. They say Morin ran to a dock on Sawmill Lane, where he refused to surrender until the police crisis negotiator talked him down. A couple in their 80s were hospitalized with serious injuries. Morin was treated for minor injuries and taken to jail. Well, the rain cleared out just in time for the Memorial Day parade in Old Orchard Beach. State Senator Jeff Timberlake of Turner attended the Old Orchard Beach event to honor fallen service members.
7: People gave their all for this, and we need to respect it and give it the dignity that it deserves, and I think it's very important.
2: CBS 13 News reports the parade concluded at Memorial Park in Old Orchard Beach. Lots of them were canceled yesterday because of the rain and Memorial Day events. Now your AccuWeather forecast and meteorologist Joe Lundberg.
8: Mostly sunny and pleasant today, breezy and warmer this afternoon with a high about 80. Partly cloudy and mild tonight, though 62. For tomorrow, times of clouds and sunshine and warm with a shower in spots. It'll become breezy and very warm in the afternoon, high 83.
2: 51 in Portland at 534. Next high tide at Portland Harbor, 826 this morning. I'm Jason Taylor. 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
1: Thanks for joining us. Welcome into Tuesday, May 26. Gordon Deal with Nicole Murray. Some of our top stories and headlines. The U.S. struck Iranian boats accused of laying mines in the Strait of Hormuz. The evacuation zone is shrinking in Garden Grove, California, south of L.A., where there was fear of a toxic chemical tank exploding. A suspect who shot at a Secret Service checkpoint near the White House Saturday night was fatally shot. The Knicks are in the NBA Finals for the first time in 27 years. Princeton clobbered Notre Dame for the college lacrosse championship. And the paraglider who escaped death after her parachute was clipped by a plane. That story in about 20 minutes. Kevin Warsh won the Fed chair nomination with a double-barreled policy agenda for the central bank, lower interest rates, and a smaller Fed balance sheet. As he takes the reins, economic conditions will make it tough for him to achieve either of those goals. Insight from Matt Grossman, economics reporter at the Wall Street Journal. Matt, what is he inheriting?
2: Yeah, so when the Fed came into the year, they were really set up to, at some point, continue cutting interest rates. Inflation had been gradually cooling down, so most of the Fed policymakers anticipated that at some point this year they could go back to gently bringing rates a bit lower. Of course, that's what Kevin Warsh has suggested that he wants to do as the Fed chair. It's obviously what Donald Trump was looking for in his next Fed chair. The picture's changed dramatically in the past couple months with this Iran conflict kind of in a stalemate. There's been a lot of upward pressure on prices again. Inflation was 3.8% in the 12 months through April. And we haven't heard much from Warsh since he got the job, but if he wants to come in and steer the Fed back toward rate cuts this year, he's going to face a lot more skepticism from the other policymakers at the Fed.
1: Boy, it seems like now most are resigned to the high probability of a rate hike at this point, no?
2: We're kind of on the knife's edge of that right now. A lot of traders on Wall Street are anticipating that that's something they're going to have to give serious thought to. There aren't a lot. So of the 12 people on the Fed's policy committee, hardly any of them have come out and said that they think we need to be hiking. But at the most recent meeting, which was at the end of April, there was a lot of resistance to the idea that they're still in cutting mode. In other words, a lot of the officials on the committee have gotten more skeptical and been broadcasting, we need to take a step back and start to consider whether we need to, you know, put hikes back on the table, basically. And that, you know, the last time we heard from Warsh, that was not the direction he wanted to be going in. So it kind of sets us up to have a lively discussion at that June meeting, which is going to be Warsh's first as the Fed chair.
1: We're speaking with Matt Grossman, economics reporter at the Wall Street Journal. The story is called "The Economy Kevin Warsh is Inheriting is Not the One He Wanted." And that's a reference to Kevin Warsh, who's the new chairman of the Federal Reserve. How is, I guess, Mr. Warsh, or perhaps the larger Fed, absorbing, say, job market data right now?
2: Yeah, that's another hurdle in the case to further cuts right now. If you go back a couple months, the February jobs report was looking pretty weak. And at the time that we got that in early March, before the war had kind of become the stalemate that it's become, that played into the case for rate cuts. Because, of course, the Fed often responds to a weaker labor market by cutting rates to try to stimulate the economy and counteract that trend. In the past couple months, we've now gotten March and April jobs data, and they were a lot stronger. A lot of labor economists look at those numbers and think that the labor market may sort of have hit its bottom, and maybe we're, you know, cautiously optimistic about a trend higher from here on. And that, too, makes it harder for someone like Warsh to come in and make the case that further rate cuts are really urgent right now.
1: What about the balance sheet, Matt? How does that factor in here?
2: This has been a complicated topic for a long time, even going back to the financial crisis. Warsh, back when he was a governor on the Fed's board during the financial crisis, he was a real skeptic of the Fed's crisis response, part of which included this program of buying a huge amount of treasury bonds to help stimulate the economy. That's something that the Fed doubled down on under Jerome Powell during the pandemic. The balance sheet grew even larger as the Fed continued to buy bonds to stimulate the economy. And it's been a very explicit part of Warsh's argument, criticism about the Fed, that needs to be unwound and we need to go back to a more normal balance sheet, sort of what the Fed looked like before the financial crisis in the early 2000s.
1: Thanks, Matt. Matt Grossman, economics reporter at The Wall Street Journal. By the way, if you've missed anything from today's show, there's an easy way to catch up. All you have to do is tell Alexa, Siri, or Google to play This Morning with Gordon Deal. 20 minutes now in front of the hour on This Morning, America's First News. Coming up next, mounting troubles for the bourbon industry.
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1: Thanks for spending time with us on this Tuesday. The birthplace of bourbon is swimming in it. The rolling forested hills of Kentucky's bourbon country are ground zero for the slowdown afflicting the U.S. alcohol industry. It's a story by Laura Cooper, beverage and tobacco reporter at the Wall Street Journal. Laura, what's happening with brown spirits?
18: One thing that really came through was, you know, something I see in other parts of alcohol too, is things were different during COVID. And when you're trying to, you know, decide how much alcohol you're going to need in the future, maybe that skewed things a little bit. So I would say right now there's a lot of whiskey in barrels that is aging. and that there's been a change in how people drink. So this is going to be an interesting thing to see.
1: Yeah, we're drinking far less spirits these days, as you pointed out in your story. So what has that meant for, say, the bourbon industry in Kentucky? Layoffs, shutdowns, pauses, things like that?
18: Yeah, so around Kentucky, we've seen a lot of stills go dry. A lot of folks are using this time to try and, you know, right the ship and stop, you know, production. We saw that Jim Beam has turned off its hardest working still in America for a pause for this year. So they're using that time and also have shifted production to other places. On the smaller end, we are seeing bankruptcies. We are seeing folks laying a bunch of people off. We are seeing that as, you know, a lot of producers started from nothing and really saw opportunity in bourbon. And I think anybody would tell you there have been several downturns in bourbon over the decades, and it's not an easy business, and it's hard to decide how much alcohol you're going to need 8 to 10 years out.
1: Boy, we're speaking with Laura Cooper, beverage and tobacco reporter at the Wall Street Journal. The story is called "The World is Awash in Bourbon." That's a problem for big booze. Jim Beam is even experimenting with a non-alcoholic beverage, right?
18: Yes, it's called Citrus Sin, and it's in some areas, I believe, Formula One for now, but it's based on the fact that Jim Beam, during Prohibition, he grew citrus. So it's, you know, something to pay respect to that. But yeah, it's the first non-alcoholic Jim Beam brand, so I'm interested in trying that.
1: So the bourbon craze was at a point where there was like a massive tourism project plan, right? Up to like $150 million, and then... wow, that got put on the back burner.
18: Yes, that's Kentucky Owl Park. I will say that the Bourbon Trail is still alive and kicking. They have a lot of visitors that come every year, and that is flat. That's obviously different from buying bourbon. These are real fans. I saw a lot of them down in Kentucky having a great time. But yes, you're talking about Kentucky Owl Park, which was planned, and that ultimately has not happened. It was a beautiful quarry out in Bardstown. It was supposed to have pyramids and a train and a convention center and all those things.
1: Boy, how big are the reserves of bourbon right now in Kentucky?
18: My understanding is there's enough bourbon for roughly 10 years. I believe that we're at 16.1 million barrels, which is a record according to the Kentucky Distillers Association, and that's about 300 million cases.
1: Boy, will prices have to come down to unload all of that? What could happen to all those reserves?
18: We'll see. There's a lot of things that folks have been saying. I've seen prices come down in wine with an oversupply, so we'll have to see. Or maybe people can get their hands on better, you know, longer aged bourbon for less. It really depends. We'll have to wait and see. I know you're a fan, so
1: yeah. Explain the rules for bourbon too. They're very specific.
18: The rules for bourbon, there's a U.S. law, and bourbon is known as America's native spirit because of this. So it's very specific. There has to be a mix of grains containing at least 51% corn, aged in new charred barrels of oak. And I've seen these, and there's such interesting ways that folks actually what they'll do with the oak to char it or different things. So it's pretty interesting. Also, for Kentucky bourbon, it must be aged in that state for at least a year.
1: Thanks, Laura. Laura Cooper, beverage and tobacco reporter at the Wall Street Journal. 12 minutes now in front of the hour on This Morning, America's First News.
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1: I'm AccuWeather meteorologist Joe Lundberg. There's a reason visitors from all over the world stream into southern Maine every summer. With daytime highs averaging in the upper 70s and lows in the 50s, many consider our weather summertime perfection. We also get our share of severe thunderstorms, strong winds, and dangerous lightning. Don't let summer storms sneak up on your plans. Tune in for frequent AccuWeather updates on Southern Maine's official weather station, News Radio 98.5 FM and AM 560 WGAN.
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4: Thanks for spending time with us. Welcome into Tuesday, 8 minutes now in front of the hour. On This Morning, America's First News. Once again, here's Nicole Murray.
5: And now, the three big things you need to know. Number one.
6: The U.S. said it launched new strikes in self-defense on southern Iran, targeting missile sites and boats attempting to place mines in the Strait of Hormuz. Secretary of State Marco Rubio.
7: Like anything with something like this, it's going to take a couple days to settle on, even down to the disagreements over a word, sentence. So we'll have to work through that. If there's going to be a deal, we're going to have to work through that. But this is, it's either going to be a good deal or there isn't going to be one.
6: Iran has yet to publicly respond to the U.S. attack.
5: Number two.
6: On Memorial Day, President Trump participated in a wreath-laying ceremony and delivered remarks at Arlington National Cemetery in Virginia, where he honored fallen American heroes.
8: We honor those who fell so that our republic might stand. Those who died so that our nation could live, those who gave up their sacred light on earth so that the sublime light of American freedom would shine forever and ever.
5: Number three.
6: Pope Leo says artificial intelligence is fueling world conflicts.
9: Artificial intelligence already touches many areas of our lives and affects decisions that shape human coexistence. It is also dramatically changing how war is waged.
6: Leo also apologized for the church's role in legitimizing slavery and for having failed to condemn it for centuries. The body of a North Kentucky University student who had been missing for nearly a month has been found in wooded area near the campus. Officials say they do not suspect foul play. 23-year-old Murray Faust was last seen on April 27th in Covington. Three purported members of a South American theft group that allegedly targeted the homes of professional athletes in the United States have been arrested in Argentina. Police say they targeted the homes of Kansas City Chiefs star Patrick Mahomes and Travis Kelce. The New York Knicks beat the Cleveland Cavaliers 130-93 last night, completing a four-game sweep and advancing to the NBA Finals for the first time since 1999. Jalen Brunson thanking his teammates after being named MVP.
10: I mean, it means a lot, but I mean, I wouldn't be here without my teammates. To believe they had in me, this coaching staff, this organization, this fan base, I mean, without them, none of this is possible.
6: The Knicks will face San Antonio or Oklahoma City in the finals.
4: I know. Nicole is just saying off air, Western Conference, man, they're going to win this. Which either team advances, they're going to beat the Knicks. And I'm saying the Knicks, you know, they play good defense.
6: Right.
4: They got some depth.
6: Right.
4: And they're going to be rested.
6: Right.
4: The other teams are not even done with their series yet. So
6: you
4: I
6: just
4: know,
6: read my mind.
4: I know. I just wanted to clarify all that. Knicks have a chance. 6 minutes now in front of the hour.
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4: Thanks for joining us. A woman paragliding over the Austrian Alps survived a horrifying mid-air collision after a small plane flew through her glider, sending her spiraling out of control thousands of feet in the air. Police say the 44-year-old woman was paragliding over an area of Salzburg on Saturday when a pilot flying a scenic flight struck her. The 28-year-old pilot told authorities he was unable to avoid the collision. The experienced paraglider deployed her reserve parachute and made an emergency landing. A woman named Sabrina posted video of the collision to her Instagram account. The video shows her gliding when the distant buzz of an engine can be heard. A small white aircraft suddenly tears through the canopy just feet above her head. She begins to spiral and lose altitude before calmly reaching for the handle of her emergency parachute, which slowed her descent. The video ends with her taking off her gear and catching her breath. She suffered just a few bruises. For Nicole Murray, I'm Gordon Deal. 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
22: From ABC News, I'm Sherry Preston. Secretary of State Marco Rubio telling reporters overnight that as soon as an agreement with Iran is reached, the Strait of Hormuz will reopen.
7: It's going to take a couple days to settle on, even down to the disagreements over a word, sentence. So
0: We'll have to work through that.
22: The U.S. military, meantime, carrying out what it says were self-defense strikes in southern Iran, including on missile launcher sites and on boats placing mines. In western Lebanon, an Israeli strike on a village has left a dozen people dead. Republicans in Texas are voting today in a runoff for the primary that will determine which Republican faces off against Democrat James Tallarico for Senate this November. Here's ABC News Deputy Political Director Ben Siegel.
1: President Trump weighed in the runoff here, endorsed Ken Paxton, who is running a primary challenge against Senator John Cornyn, a four-term veteran of the Senate. Someone from the George Bush wing of the party predates this Donald Trump moment of the Republican Party. And it's just sort of this new test of what the Republican Party is, who is a Republican in this last phase of the Trump administration, of President Trump's two terms in office.
22: That evacuation zone around the failing chemical tank in Southern California is shrinking after officials in Orange County said the worst case scenario of a catastrophic explosion has been averted.
14: This would have been a huge chemical explosion, and it would have set off likely other chemical explosions from other tanks that are around it and at other properties around the aerospace manufacturing center. So, yeah, this would have been a big deal. So they cleared out 10 square miles all around the area. At the peak, there were 50,000 people who were told they had to evacuate.
22: ABC's Alex Stone in Los Angeles. In New York,
23: it's time to party like it's 1999. No truer words have ever been spoken.
22: ESPN's Ryan Field as the New York Knicks head back to the finals for the first time since 1999 after beating the Cavs. You're listening to ABC News.
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28: 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Well, the Memorial Day Parade in Searsmont was held in heavy rain, and this year included firefighters from across the region who battled the Robbins Lumber Mill explosion. Searsmont resident Kelly Bird says she's proud of her town.
29: I don't think you could ask for a better place to live, because no matter where you go, everyone has a friendly face. They're ready to just be there for you, even if they don't know you.
28: CBS 13 News reports the Searsmont Parade honored fallen service members, as well as firefighter Alex Cross, who died in the lumber mill explosion, and game warden Joshua Tibbetts, who died in a plane crash this month. A rally last night in Portland attracted more than 1,700 to see Vermont Senator Bernie Sanders, along with U.S. Senate candidate Graham Platner and Maine Governor candidate Troy Jackson. Platner is the presumptive nominee to face five-time Republican Senator Susan Collins in November, while Jackson is one of five Democratic governor candidates. Primary election is 2 weeks from today here in Maine. Meanwhile, Senator Collins' campaign is laying new criticism on Platner. Collins' campaign noted she spent Memorial Day in Searsmont, where people gathered to honor the firefighter killed in the lumber mill explosion, and in Springville, honoring fallen service members. Now, her campaign said Platner spent the weekend at political rallies after hiding from what they called disgusting statements disparaging a soldier who was shot in Afghanistan. The Maine U.S. Senate race is being closely followed nationally, with Platner leading Collins in most polling. There are no injuries, but a South Portland restaurant has heavy damage from a Sunday night fire. Firefighters say they arrived at the Makoto Sushi Bar and Grill on Cottage Road and located the fire originating in the kitchen ceiling exhaust hood system. They say the fire was extinguished quickly, but there was heavy damage to the kitchen and roof, and the business will likely stay closed for an extended period for repairs. A federal halfway house escapee is accused of causing a major head-on crash and sparking an hour-long standoff in Naples Sunday night. Deputies say 40-year-old Joshua Morin was speeding on Roosevelt Trail when he crossed the center line, totaling three vehicles. They say Morin was, he ran to a dock on Sawmill Lane, where he refused to surrender until a police crisis negotiator talked him down. A couple in their 80s were hospitalized with serious injuries. Morin was treated for minor injuries and taken to a hospital. Three people are seriously injured after a crash on Route 1 in Brunswick in the early hours of Sunday. They say a vehicle carrying three people was traveling southbound when it veered off the left side of the road, hit a cable barrier, and rolled over. Police say the driver and one passenger weren't

0: requests that she has withdrawn.
1: CBS 13 News reports that if Mills submits written notice, signs will be posted at all polling places to alert voters. WGA and Newstime 606 markets from yesterday, or Memorial Day, they were off because of the holiday. Stock futures this morning, Dow up 315, S&P higher by 48, NASDAQ is up 255. Now checking sports.
2: The Boston Red Sox had Memorial Day off and will start a three-game series tonight at Fenway with the team with the best record in the majors, the Atlanta Braves. These two played each other 2 weeks ago, with the Braves winning 2 out of 3 games. The Portland Sea Dogs were off yesterday as well. They start a 6-game series on the road tonight with the Binghamton Ramble Ponies. The Dogs are currently in 4th place in the Eastern League Northeast Division, but are only 2 games back of the 1st place New Hampshire Fisher Cats. And the Hearts of Pine are off till Saturday when they play Spokane Velocity FC at Fitzpatrick Stadium. Andy Mounter, News Radio, WGAN.
1: Thank you for the forecast, Joe Lundberg.
3: Mostly sunny and pleasant today. Breezy and warmer this afternoon with a high about 80. Partly cloudy and mild tonight, though 62. For tomorrow, times of clouds and sunshine and warm with a shower in spots. It'll become breezy and very warm in the afternoon, high 83.
1: 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Next high tide at Portland Harbor, 8:26 this morning. Jason Taylor, News Radio, WGAN.
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9: Oh, hello, early bird?
10: Right, early bird.
11: The early bird. Worm.
12: We have work to do.
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20: It's showtime!
21: Well... All right, so let's see if I remember how to do this. I mean, it has been 3 days. 6:08, WGAN Morning News. Not Monday, but Tuesday. That's right, friends. We're already into the week because yesterday was Memorial Day, of course. We hope you remember the reason that we celebrated that day amidst your barbecues and time off and all that delicious awesomeness that I think you might have enjoyed yesterday. Very weird day, too, yesterday, by the way. Starts off... absolutely pouring. I mean, absolutely pouring.
1: Would not stop.
21: Soaking anything. Wouldn't stop.
1: Yeah.
21: Can't stop, won't stop. And then it stopped. And then immediately it became a pretty nice day. By the end of the day, my family and I were outside around a little fire that we made outside, which was kind of fun. And the grass was like kind of dry. You know, I mean, there was a couple spots that were a little bit soggy still, I suppose. But overall, all that morning stuff had kind of gone away by the time you got to the end of the day. So it was a weird day. It's a weird day, but a good day.
22: Do you know what's already out that I hate? Mosquitoes.
21: You're getting inundated?
22: Already.
21: Inundated.
22: Hasn't even started, so there's a flower pot that I had to empty out that full of water.
21: Yeah, you got yourself one of them zappers, man?
22: Oh, is it the one? There's one that's like a tennis racket that's a zapper.
21: No, I'm talking about one you hang, dude.
22: Yeah,
21: you got to get one of the ones when you hang.
1: So what is about your neighborhood where you have mosquitoes there?
21: Well, it happens to be in Maine.
1: Other parts of the country, mosquitoes are much more prevalent than I've noticed here in my more than year and a half.
21: Yeah, but you live in the city, right? I mean, where are you?
1: Downtown.
21: Yeah, that's why. I mean, anybody who isn't... I mean, that's the only place I can think of that doesn't really have a big mosquito problem, and that's only because you don't have anything that's like wetland or, you know, you don't have anything around you that would breed them because you're in a concrete jungle of a city. But you live literally anywhere else. Literally anywhere else. And they're out there, baby. Oh, they're out there. Of course.
1: So saying Westbrook.
21: Yeah. Oh, yeah.
1: Okay. All right.
21: Yeah. If you live on anything that has grass and trees and maybe a pond somewhere or a little bit, yeah, they're everywhere. They're absolutely everywhere. Of course, you live in my house. I have absolutely zero problem using poison to destroy them and keep them away from me. So we spray our house. So I don't really have a mosquito problem. I don't. The ring of protection. Around for ticks and for mosquitoes.
22: Are we doing that today? This afternoon.
1: What do you use?
21: Poison.
1: Okay.
21: I don't know. My wife gets the guy. I don't know. I don't know what he actually puts down. It's supposedly, you know, she's a little conscious about, you know, I guess DDT or whatever else is out there. So I think it is a somewhat, I don't know, like non-toxic whatever. But it's a
1: you're not using Roundup, basically. That's the one.
21: Well, Roundup's to kill weeds.
1: Well, yeah, true.
21: So, no, not like that. Although, you know what? I would.

0: Yeah. Give me all the Roundup you got.
1: Good luck with all that.
0: Yeah. Yeah. I don't live in your city, so they haven't banned it yet for me.
1: Okay.
0: But no, the mosquitoes and the ticks, whatever it is that they use, it doesn't even kill them. It just keeps them away. Like, there's a barrier. They create a barrier, and it works. I mean, it's a quite effective little tool there to keep them away from me, which is good because I actually do have a fair amount of, like, sort of soggy land, and I have a little pond. I have a little pond in front of my house, so that pond could theoretically, and maybe has in the past, been a breeding ground for just horrendous attacks. When I lived, when I was growing up, we lived on 26 acres in Hamden, had a big pond, and it was a true pond. You know, it was, had the, like, you know, scummy pond water and all the, you know, it was a pond. And of course, lots of, you know, woods. There was a little, you know, the Sowetopscook River went back and through our backyard, basically. It was nature at its finest. And there is nowhere short of malaria-infested Africa that has mosquitoes that are higher of a higher count than at that house, man. I used to have to sleep in a bed with a net, like I was living.
2: Wow.
0: In some sub-Saharan Africa in the jungle somewhere, legitimately draped. You know, like you'd have a canopy or whatever. You would drape the net down to keep them away from you, so you wouldn't get eaten alive in the middle of the night while you were sleeping.
1: This is inside.
0: Yeah. This is my bedroom.
1: Yes. Really?
0: Yeah, it was pretty bad.
1: So that, I guess it's way...
0: They get inside the house, man.
1: Okay, so you're near wetlands and that.
0: Yeah.
1: So, okay.
0: Well, we were in the woods, man. We were in the woods. Yeah, in the woods. Okay. And there, that pond certainly was a problem, I think. We sold it. We sold our home to a family who cleaned it out. It was the Dysarts, I believe, were the ones who picked it up. But they cleaned out the pond a little bit. They cleaned out the woods a little bit, which apparently made the problem a little bit better. But growing up, it was like you'd walk outside. I had a little basketball net, you know, that I'd shoot in, you know, just like, do-do-do-do-do. Like being out there for 20 minutes in certain times of the year, man. It'd be like, get me out of here.
1: Wow.
2: It's going to make that
0: free throw. They're chasing me. But if you were at the right time of year, you know, you could be outside and I'd be, you know, the typical kid with a stick in his hand pretending it's a sword in the woods for 3 hours. You know, it depends on the year. And not once did I ever see a tick. Never. Living in that particular house. Not once, ever. And I was in the woods a lot. All the time. No ticks. Zero. Here, in my house now, like we've seen like 4 of them already. They're all over the place. Stupid ticks. I don't know when that happened.
1: Isn't that a fairly more recent phenomenon with ticks invading the area?
0: I suppose so.
1: Invading the state. And many states are going through this, by the way, not just here.
0: True. But I also don't know what it was like growing up in southern Maine on the coast, because I grew up in, you know, sort of central to eastern Maine, not on the coast. So I don't know if it's just, I don't know. I got nothing. Hope you had a good Memorial Day, everybody. Hope you enjoy your Tuesday today. We have a good lineup for you, as usual, coming up at 7:30. We'll be talking with our friend Howie Carr. 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Capital Insights with Phil Harriman. He's at 8 o'clock. And then we will have Michael Hoffer and Hoffer's High School Sports coming up at 8:30 for our usual Tuesday lineup. And on top of all that, if we have you join us, that might just make this show even better. 879-9426. If you'd like to be a part of the program, that's the phone number. It's also the text line. If you want to text on the text line, and you can email me, matt@wgan.com. My wife noticed something, by the way, yesterday while we were outside doing stuff. I've had this little sensor light on my truck going off. It says that I thought it said the backup camera or one of the sensors, maybe the crash sensor or whatever, was not functioning correctly. So I just sort of, you know, pegged it to a little minor malfunction. I was gonna go visit the dealer or whatever, but she then looked at my back bumper, said, "I think I know what's wrong with your truck." I said, what's wrong with the truck? And then she shows me my back bumper, and it is askew. It is askew. There's no, like, impact damage. There's no scratch. It doesn't look like it was hit. There's nothing at all that looks like a problem. And yet, there's a little separation from the middle part of the bumper to the right side of the bumper, which is connected with some sort of a plastic fastener or whatever. And it's askew. And I'm ready to jump off a cliff. I mean, I just bought this thing, man.
1: For what you paid. also.
0: Yeah, but I don't think it's the truck's fault. I think something, I don't know if somebody hit it and it just didn't leave a mark. Maybe. I don't know. But I don't know how that happened because I have babied that thing since I started it, and I don't park it anywhere.
1: So you're saying it didn't come off the showroom that way then?
0: Oh, it definitely didn't. No, this is
1: okay. So this happened. Something happened.
0: I would say in the last week or two.
1: Oh.
0: When that sensor started going off, I looked at the places I thought it would be, because it said the blind spot monitor, which, you know, is in the little side mirrors. There's mm-hmm. a little camera there, and I looked, and it's not dirty. You know, I kind of buffed it off just to be safe, but it looked fine. And there was another couple places where it could have been, but I looked around the truck. I didn't see anything. And part of the reason I didn't see anything is because there is no kind of damage around anything, and I just didn't look close enough to notice that the bumper was a bit separated. A little bit separated. And I'm like, well, how did that happen? I literally will park it in places and park it away from everyone else because I'm like, stay away from my truck, man.
1: Don't hit my truck. Yeah, anybody would.
0: Yeah.
1: Given what you might pay.
0: So who hit it?
1: And then it's brand new. Yeah, of course, yeah.
0: And if they hit it, how did it not scratch or otherwise make a mark? That's the real question. I know I didn't hit anything. That's for sure.
1: Or at least you're not admitting it to us right now.
0: Certainly would not. I'd admit it if I hit something. But I don't even know how you can hit anything with these trucks anymore. You know, these things have obviously backup cameras. The screen on the truck, like in the inside of it. I just picked up my son on Sunday from Houston. And he's like, oh my God, you have like a laptop in here. And I'm like, yeah, kind of. It's like a 21-inch screen. It's huge. So the backup camera, big screen. You don't miss that. And then on that screen.
1: So is that right on the dash right there?
0: Yeah, right in the dash.
1: Right in front of you, steering wheel, right up there.
0: Correct.
1: Okay.
0: But even in it, also, have you ever seen the backup cameras that have the angle from above your car?
1: No.
0: Yeah, so if you're in certain cars.
1: Too?
0: So I still don't even really know how they do it. I guess they just
1: from the back of the cab?
0: No, it's not from the back. I mean, it's like literally it will show you above your car down so that you can see around as you're parking in a space a little bit.
1: From where?
0: Exactly. And I think the actual answer is they have a bunch of cameras that are like fisheye lenses and they like rewarp it and assemble it so that it looks like it's
1: from above.
0: Yeah, it's showing you everything, but it's showing you everything in a manipulated image to make it look like it's above the truck, even though it's not.
1: Sounds like early AI.
0: Whatever it is, it's pretty cool.
1: Yeah.
0: And it means that you can see even more.
1: Yeah.
0: It means you can see even more. So I didn't back in it. I don't even think it's possible for me to back up in anything with those things sitting there like that. So
1: I'm going
0: to
1: ask you, beyond question, I'm sure you have the side mirrors that you can bring in, right?
0: Certainly.
1: Yeah, sure.
0: Although it doesn't matter because my truck's so high, it goes above all the other cars. Won't even bump into anything.
1: Yeah, but you can do that. I've watched newer trucks be able to do that, and I've gone, wow, we have that now. And now this on top of that.
0: Indeed. Hmm. So then my wife's like, well, just take it to Berlin City. And I'm like, yeah, okay, with all the time I've got.
2: Yeah. You're 19 kids, getting all the games that you're doing. Yeah.
0: Got to get to work after this radio show today. You know, got a baseball game later tonight. Okay, I'll just drop it off. I can't do that. So I got to figure out a way to fix this. I got to figure out. We tried to kind of like push it back into place. Didn't work. So I don't know. Maybe I'll bring it by Sean's place. Maybe he'll just pop it back in for me. I don't know. It's 6:20 though. So I've now rambled as we begun the day. Let me stop there. And then we'll hop into the news in just a moment. 879-9426 if you'd like to be a part of the program. Certainly, of course, would always love to hear from you, and I'd love to hear how your weekend went. But first, I'd love to hear Jason Taylor's take on the news of the day on this fine Tuesday morning.
1: Well, I've read an education about mosquitoes here in Maine. Now I'll tell you about what's going on here in Maine. There are no injuries, but a South Portland restaurant has heavy damage from a Sunday night fire. We'll tell you about that happening over the weekend. And Secretary of State Marco Rubio says Strait of Hormuz will be open one way or another. That's after a new round of U.S. strikes in southern Iran. What's going on with all of that, with the on and off again war and whether we have a ceasefire or not. All that coming up. 54 right now in Portland, 621 with your AccuWeather forecast.
3: Mostly sunny and pleasant today. Breezy and warmer this afternoon with a high about 80. Partly cloudy and mild tonight, though 62. For tomorrow, times of clouds and sunshine and warm with a shower in spots. It'll become breezy and very warm in the afternoon, high 83. I'm AccuWeather meteorologist Joe Lundberg on Southern Maine's official weather station. 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
0: It is 6:22 on the WGAN Morning News. It is Tuesday morning, and for the first, I'd say, half of the show, we have a good open spot here. So plenty of space and plenty of time to chat with you if you'd like to be a part of the program, 879-9426. That is the phone number, that is the text line, and you can email me, matt@wgan.com. Many great ways of contacting the show, of course, and we would love to hear from you. The U.S. military said on Monday that it carried out self-defense strikes in southern Iran, including on missile launch sites and boats placing mines, even as President Donald Trump said on social media that negotiations with Tehran are proceeding nicely. The strikes were done to protect our troops from threats posed by Iranian forces, but the military was using restraint during the ongoing ceasefire, Captain Tim Hawkins, the spokesperson for the U.S. military's Central Command, said in a statement. Further details were not immediately available, including more specifics on the threats from Iran and what this means for the negotiations to potentially end the war. If you were paying attention through the last few days here, through the Memorial Day weekend, Trump on several occasions sent out tweets that were alluding to the fact that they are close to a deal, that they're in the final stages of negotiations for a deal. And one thing that is a little bit different about this than, you know, previous times he said something like that, which is, by the way, like every 3 or 4 days he seems to say something like that, is that it appears that it's actually true this time. You have an AP story in my list here, for instance, this morning, talking about the emerging deal and what could be in it, what is likely to be in it, the remaining sticking points for each side. But it appears that there is actual diplomatic progress that would be at least close to ending the war, although they're still not there yet. You know, in the prior times that Trump has said things about, we're making great progress and I think we're going to get a deal very soon and stuff like that. It was just hot air and empty noise. Hopefully this is different. But then you got to also then, you know, look at this. You get the U.S. military conducting strikes in the midst of a ceasefire, by the way. At the same time, these negotiations are happening. You know, you would sort of suspect that that is intended to be leverage, that that's a see what we can do. We're not done with this. We're not going to shy away from hitting you if necessary. So you better, get to that table and finalize that deal. But I have to imagine a limited strike in the manner in which this has been described as is not really going to be all that persuasive to do that kind of thing. Ultimately, I've always said from the very beginning here, when the ceasefire was beginning, ultimately, that if you're really going to be attempting to use threats for leverage, then there needs to be actual action. Because if it's just we're going to blow you and destroy your civilization to the you know, Stone Age or something like that, and then you don't do it, it's just meaningless noise at that point. So if you are going to do something like conduct strikes, I think that if you're really trying to use it as leverage, they need to be much more spectacular in nature. But this is just me ranting and rambling a little bit. Qatar, which faced intense attacks from Iran during the war, holds billions of dollars in frozen Iranian funds. Further details have not become available, including more specifics on the threats, as I said before. There is no official response from Iran yet, which has sent its parliament speaker, Mohammed Bagher Kalbaf, to Qatar for negotiations. In Iran, the news website Tabnik, believed to be close to the former Revolutionary Guard chief Mohsen Rezaei, identified four dead guard troops it had said were killed in American strikes on boats. Iranian state television separately reported blasts around Bandar Abbas, a city on the Strait of Hormuz, home to a military port and a dual-use airport. The strikes were the latest attacks to shake up the weeks-long ceasefire in the war. The Strait of Hormuz, through which a fifth of all oil, crude, and natural gas traded once passed, remains effectively in Iran's chokehold, disrupting global energy markets, although there was a couple ships that made it through in the last few days, including one that had been sitting there for like 5 months that had something like 10 million barrels in it that did make it out. So, you know, there is some movement there, just not very much. So that's a quick update on the Iran situation as of right now. Not the only, not the last, but it is how we will begin today. But we got lots more to get to. So stay tuned for that and join us, 879-9426, if you'd like to be a part of the program. Love to hear from you, of course. We'll be right back on WGA.
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19: I'm Sherry Preston. No deal yet to reopen the Strait of Hormuz, but Secretary of State Marco Rubio says it will open, in his words, one way or another. The secretary speaking hours after new American attacks on Iranian targets.
20: The Pentagon now says U.S. forces have launched new airstrikes inside Iran, describing them as self-defense strikes to protect our troops from threats posed by Iranian forces. The strikes carried out in the area of Bandar Abbas, home to Iran's main naval base, reportedly targeted missile launch sites and Iranian boats trying to lay mines off the coast. The attacks coming despite the ongoing ceasefire.

0: ABC's Sophie Flay. Israel also launching fresh attacks on Hezbollah targets in Lebanon, 12 people killed there. The president's pick to be the next senator from Texas. State Attorney General Ken Paxton squares off against the man currently holding the seat, John Cornyn, in their GOP primary runoff today. Rescue teams searching a flooded cave in Laos for at least 7 people. This is ABC News.
1: 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A fast-moving shed fire kept crews busy at Sportsman's Kitchen and Keg in Sebago early Sunday. Firefighters say the flames broke out in a shed before quickly spreading into the surrounding woods and threatening the nearby building. Crews were able to contain the woods fire and extinguish the flames before they could break into the second building. Investigators say that building escaped with only exterior damage, but the shed is a total loss. The Monmouth Fire Department says it was assisted by 7 surrounding departments to put out a large fire at a home Sunday night. They say 40 firefighters battled the fire that originated in the area of the basement wood stove connector pipe at the home on Chipmunk Lane. Extensive efforts were made to supply water to the fire scene, with trucks from several departments being used in the process. No injuries were reported, and the cause of that fire is not stated, but determined to be accidental. 3 men faced charges after a parking lot brawl in York County left an officer injured. Deputies were called to a bar in Lebanon Saturday night following reports of a large fight outside the establishment. Investigators say the crowd refused to comply when deputies stepped in, and one deputy suffered minor injuries before the fight was broken up. Jacob Russo, Dale Smith, and Matthew Smith were arrested for disorderly conduct. Saco firefighters were called to a hardware store because of a propane leak Sunday, but they didn't just save employees or customers. They were called to Autotron Hardware on Post Road for a leaking 1,000-pound propane tank. Crews quickly cleared the store but forgot one important detail, grabbing the store cat, Tiny. Tiny was discovered by a firefighter and was not harmed. Politicians across Maine attended ceremonies throughout the state to pay their respects to past and the present who serve the country. Senator Susan Collins attended a ceremony at the Southern Maine Veterinary Cemetery and spoke about the heroes that have been laid to rest at the cemetery yesterday.
2: As we look at the rows of headstones, the flowers, and the flags, we see our history.
1: In her last Memorial Day as governor, Janet Mills was at Gouldsboro for a remembrance there. WGAN News Time is 6:34. Checking the markets, they were not working on Monday yesterday because of the Memorial Day holiday. Stock futures this morning, we've got the Dow currently. It is in the, looking now, it's in the green, up by 282. S&P higher by 41. NASDAQ is up by 222 as we speak. Checking sports.
3: The Boston Red Sox had Memorial Day off, and we'll start a 3-game series tonight at Fenway with the team with the best record in the majors, the Atlanta Braves. These two played each other 2 weeks ago, with the Braves winning 2 out of 3 games. The Portland Sea Dogs were off yesterday as well. They start a 6-game series on the road tonight with the Binghamton Ramble Ponies. The Dogs are currently in 4th place in the Eastern League Northeast Division, but are only 2 games back of the 1st place New Hampshire Fisher Cats. And the Hearts of Pine are off till Saturday when they play Spokane Velocity FC at Fitzpatrick Stadium. Andy Mounter, News Radio, WGAN.
1: And checking your accurate weather forecast with meteorologist Joe Lundberg.
4: Mostly sunny and pleasant today, breezy and warmer this afternoon with a high about 80. Partly cloudy and mild tonight, though 62. For tomorrow, times of clouds and sunshine and warm with a shower in spots. It'll become breezy and very warm in the afternoon, high 83.
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0: It is 6:36 on the WGAN Morning News on Tuesday morning. As we march on with our program this morning, we would love to hear from you, 879-9426. And that's the phone number, that's the text line, and you can email me, matt@wgan.com. As I usually say, many great ways of contacting the show, but the phone is always the best. We appreciate when we hear from you. And I think you guys got some pent-up, things to say. Some pent-up things to say because we've had an extra day off. And anytime we've got an extra day off, it's good to get back in the swing of things. So let's do that and talk to Greg from Sebattis. Kick off the calls here this morning. Greg, how are you?
1: Oh, very good, Matt. I just thought I would, this morning, light the fuse to send you into orbit. Now, given the current climate politically and judicially, I think that if Elliot Cutler had won his election, he'd still be in office.
0: Mm. Yeah, you're going to
1: talk. Let's talk about that.
0: Bring him up again, yeah.
1: $10,000? He spent more than that on child porn.
0: You know,
1: the man needs to be removed from society, period, the end.
0: Yeah, well, we're getting to the point where I have no words, Greg, at this. Because, you know, you may recall my coverage of him, because I know you probably do. I'd think like on the third time he was up for violating his parole. And the judge in the case quite literally said, and I'm paraphrasing it, but it's absolutely accurate to what the judge said, basically said, this is it, buddy. Like, there's no more chances. You won't get bail again. Two more times, he's got bail. Now he's on five.
1: Yep.
0: Two more times, he's got bail. So, all talk? I mean, does none of this stuff mean anything? And can anyone explain, Greg? Yeah, you did send me into orbit. Thank you. Can anybody explain to me why no one talks about this? Where are lawmakers? Where's the media? The media does their dutiful job to, you know, create, you know, a story about Elliot Cutler getting bail again, right? I'm looking at one right now, WMTW. Good job, guys. You've done it. Former Maine gubernatorial candidate Elliot Cutler released on $10,000 bail. That's all you get, though. That's what you get. You get a story about the fact that, well, he violated his parole again, and I guess, the $10,000 bail, and then, all right, I got mosquitoes to report on or something. You know, I should do? I should probably look up what's on the front page of the Bangor Daily News this morning. All right, we got the Sears Mafia. That's a good story. You know, that's definitely something worth covering. Bobby Charles is a Maine Republican frontrunner and a pariah. The raw political battle for control in Maine's mill town. A Maine mill town. Maine's coast might have more than 1,000 shipwrecks. That's exciting. Yeah. How Donald Trump's policies are slowing a Maine mill's revival. Maine man allegedly ran away from head-on crash that injured three. It's a general crime story. Fine. You get my point, though. I mean, at what point is there a escalation of outrage over this guy? And I just don't understand why I don't see it. I don't see it on social media. I don't see it in the media. I don't hear lawmakers talking about it. I don't see or hear anything about this. This man who is one of the most prominent political figures in the state, even as old as he is, and now as passe and over as he is, still a name that was a central part of Maine politics during the 2010s. And has violated his probation five times for a originally horrific crime to which he got absolutely no time in jail for. And nobody's outraged. Nobody's outraged. Thanks, Greg. You did it. You got me going. You got me going. Isn't that fun? How awesome. Let me go to Al from Portland. Al, how are you?
2: Good morning. Good morning, Matt. I'm outraged. This is just ridiculous. And you know what I think the answer is to it?
0: Oh, I know the answer.
2: If the feds would charge him federally, and then I think the catch and release would end. Now, you know, on pot crimes, sometimes the feds charge you, sometimes the state charges you. The feds, they wouldn't be doing this. So
0: yeah,
2: we got to get the feds in on this and get him locked up.
0: Well, I mean, get him locked up is really the thing that should be the goal of everybody. So that's one of the reasons I'm literally casting aspersions to everyone. You know, lawmakers should be changing the law that originally allowed him to get such a light sentence for that kind of a crime. That should be the first thing that happens. Then after that, there should be attempts by law enforcement to prosecute, you know, this crime in a different way. I mean, you'd say bring up the feds, right? To go after him for charges that would be more substantial if possible, or do anything right, they possibly can. Or, I don't know, maybe don't give him bail. Just a thought. Maybe don't give him bail.
2: Really? I agree, totally. Now, the reason I was originally going to call was Shannon Bellows. I predict that we're not going to be able to vote on this transgender thing. She's not going to let that go to the people. She's a string-pulling witch. And God, she needs to go. Boy, I hope she isn't governor. Good Lord Almighty.
0: Tell me what you really think, Al. Tell me what you really think.
2: Have a good day, Matt. Thank you for taking my call. Peace, pot, and microdot.
0: Thank you, Al. Yeah, no, I think you're 100% right about that. I'm not sure. Did I cover that on Friday? I don't remember when that really dropped. If it was the day before or if it was Friday afternoon or something like that. Obviously, it was... I think I did get a chance to talk about it on the air a little bit, but she, you know, is clearly going to be bouncing that out, it looks like, so we'll see. All right, let me do Brian from Gorham. Brian, what's going on?
3: Good morning. I'm calling about the polling we discussed last week. We had some poll results from 827 people.
0: That is correct.
3: And I'm just wondering how many people they had to contact before they got 827 responses. And I'm going to guess... it's at least twice as many.
0: And I'm
3: one of those people that doesn't respond to the polls. I don't take them when they call. And I'm thinking this cohort of people, it could be thousands, are the people who don't express an opinion, and therefore the 827 is really meaningless.
0: Yeah, actually, if you're interested in a little inside baseball, Brian, I can't tell you what the actual number is, but I can tell you that in the last, say, 15 to 20 years, the response rates of polls has fallen from, I think, somewhere in the neighborhood of like 10% to like 1%. So not only would it be double, it would be 10 times or more the number of contacts that they had to get to that number. I mean, they clearly called thousands and thousands of people to get to the point where they can actually get 800 respondents.
3: Therefore, we shouldn't even report these polls.
0: Well, yeah.
3: I mean, we shouldn't even talk about them.
0: Polls are very... Thank you, Brian. Appreciate it. Polls are very complicated, and I think as you're alluding to, the construction of them matters a great deal. And if they're not constructed properly, the response rate thing is not necessarily a reason to doubt the poll, because they've always... I mean, going back to the 60s or 70s, you know, when they were much more reliable... you know, you always had more people not answering it than answering it. A lot more people not answering it than answering it. The question was whether or not the sample that you got was representative of the overall population you were trying to get an opinion about. You know, if you're polling America, right, you need to get a sample that is somewhat reflective of America and who it is and what they think. And if you oversample in one direction or undersample over here, or it's somehow not done correctly, then you are in trouble. And what pollsters typically do is they try to construct a poll based on demographics, geography, age, etc., with a universe of people that they will call. And if they are noticing that the responses that they're getting from a certain particular demographic area are light or heavy, they will adjust the additional calls they make to try to, you know, sort of ease that out a little bit. Like, if there's not enough young people answering this poll, the next, you know, 200 calls are going to be people under the age of 35 or something like that, to try to get responses from that group, you know, within the other categories as well, to construct in the end a sample that is representative. But in today's world, the biggest problem in today's world is that I'm not sure it's possible to really get a representative sample anymore, because the manner in which you're attempting to contact people has been so sort of undermined. You know, it's like nobody who I know who's on the right wing of American politics will answer a poll anymore. So whether that's right or wrong or fair or unfair, it's just true. And if it's true, then you're not really getting a pretty important subset of people to answer your poll, and the ones that you do get who identify like that aren't representative of the ones that aren't doing it. Like, if you get some sort of a, say, white-collar, suburban, professional, kind of old-school Republican that actually does answer your poll, is that really representative of, say, a Trump voter? Not really, even though they both do identify as Republicans. So there's a lot of corruptions and problems in this that I think, in that poll, by the way, that you're talking about, it was just bad. I mean, top to bottom, it was not something that I would consider to be reliable, particularly once you got into the party questions. The Republican and Democratic primary for governor, for instance, the sample size actually dropped down to just like 300 for those because they were subsections of the overall total. And that's not enough for me to take it seriously. So just a little polling conversation here quickly. Steve from Westbrook is with us. Been hanging on patiently. Steve, how are things?
4: How much time do I have, Matt?
0: I'll give you 4 minutes.
4: So, Matt, yesterday I had to congratulate Aaron Chadbourne for joining the very same Man Up club that you and I belong to now, because he really manned up. And the occasion yesterday was the very one that propelled you and me into this select man-up club. The flips, the flops, you know, the 180s and diametric reversals and lies on major policy promises by presidents. Aaron speaking on Trump's, he was talking about Trump's erraticism, and he was actually more annoyed and aggravated than you are. You know, he was alarmed and, frankly, questioning the whole Republican appeal to voters. He's actually closer to my alarm level than you are. And what I went on a real rant, Matt, about mean Republican candidates here going after poor people and immigrants for fraud with no evidence of this. You know, while these Republicans say nothing about going after mega billionaire fraudsters, you know, who Trump has pardoned, Aaron stayed silent, and he let me go on, and he certainly didn't try and label me as a progressive communist. You know, hey, I think the three of us stand a chance of becoming kind of talk radio bros now. if you could loosen up a bit, Matt.
0: if I could loosen up. Yeah, sure, why not?
4: This is my submission for this week's caller.
0: Hey, man, can you do two in a row? We'll see. Certainly a strong contender. Thank you, Steve from Westbrook, as always. 879-9426. As it relates to, I didn't hear Aaron, obviously, because I was too busy. I'm very often too busy to catch this radio show when I'm not here. But overall, I would certainly agree with the concerns of the Trump administration's haphazard approach to especially the messaging on the war in Iran and what's going on with a lot of the, you know, peace deal stuff. And honestly, I'm sort of just tired of the false starts, really. So I can't disagree with much of that. Do you want me to keep rolling or you want to hit a break? Let's hit a break. All right. So if you're on hold, stick with us.
5: Don't move,
0: I say.
5: Shenabellos. News gaggle with reporters at the Capitol are in, I believe, our guest at 11 a.m., so we'll know shortly before then.
0: Oh, gee, I wonder what it's going to say. I will be surprised to hear when it's not going to be on the ballot this November. How shocking. Mm. She already said it, basically. The draft opinion from last week already told the story, so we'll see, I guess, once it all happens. So what time? 11 o'clock?
5: 11 o'clock. I'm just telling you what we get in our news releases to us from them. So
0: indeed. All right. Let's go back into the newsroom, though, as we march on with our morning. What do you got for us on Tuesday morning, sir?
5: Well, you were reading the Bangor Daily News headlines, and this is one of them that we've been covering for you this morning. And again, here at the top of the hour, the Memorial Day Parade in Searsmont was held in heavy rain. This year included firefighters from across the region who battled the Robbins Lumber Mill explosion. More on that coming up here top of the hour. And a major turning point for residents in Southern California who've been forced from their homes due to a damaged chemical tank. And there's reportedly no longer a risk of a large explosion. More on that from ABC, here top of the hour, our new national news partner. 850 right now, 54 in Portland. You're accurate with the forecast.
6: Mostly sunny and pleasant today, breezy and warmer this afternoon with a high about 80. Partly cloudy and mild tonight, though 62. For tomorrow, times of clouds and sunshine and warm with a shower in spots. It'll become breezy and very warm in the afternoon, high 83. I'm AccuWeather meteorologist Joe Lundberg on Southern Maine's official weather station. 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
0: All right, it is 6:53, I apologize, on Tuesday morning as we march on with the program this morning. As I promised, let me go right back to the phones when I come back and talk with Mike from Harpswell. Mike, how are you?
12: Doing good, Matt, doing good. You know, I'm getting a little discouraged on this Iran negotiation thing.
0: Are you?
12: I'm hearing some of the leaks coming out of this about what the deal is going to endure. And it sounds exactly like Obama wrote it. You know? Whatever happened to "we don't negotiate with terrorists"? You remember that?
0: I do, but we've always negotiated with terrorists. So it's kind of just par for the course, friend.
12: Well, you know, I look at the military strategy on this, and I got to tell you, evidently, they had no damn game plan for the Strait of Hormuz. The attacks they made were targeted for missile launching areas and different areas like that. But they should have leveled. You know, that the Strait of Hormuz is only 104 miles long. Okay, it's 60 miles wide at its widest, 24 miles to the choke point. Now, you can't tell me that you couldn't have taken out everything within a 50-mile range along 104 miles of coastline. I just don't get it. It's like they had no strategy for the Strait.
0: I would certainly agree that logically that sounds good, but if that is actually right, then why didn't they do that? I mean, because that would just remove all their leverage, and it would make getting them to the table for a deal a lot easier. So that suggests to me that there has to be some sort of there has to be some sort of thing that makes that not actually possible, and I don't know what it is because I'm just not inside that pit. I have no idea. Yeah.
12: Well, you know, this all falls under the international maritime law. You know, the United Nations Convention on the Law of the Sea. So I haven't heard much out of the UN, have you?
0: No. Oh, come on, Mike.
12: Well, you know,
0: let's be men here. Let's be serious. No, you haven't.
12: I'm telling you. Oh, my God. Yeah. But the whole damn thing's a mess now.
0: It is. I agree. Yeah.
12: No.
0: Mike, I appreciate the call. I want to make sure I get to Johnny, though. Absolutely agree, 100%. I am probably as frustrated as you are. Let me go to Johnny in Westbrook, though. Probably last call we have time for in this segment. Johnny, how are things?
13: Hey, pretty good. Elliot Cutler.
0: Yeah.
13: A lot of hypocrisy going on. They're going to never find anybody to put him in court with because everybody loves porn. I got another thing to say, too. That was exactly right, what I just said. So there you go.
0: Yeah.
13: And another thing. What are the rules for the new voting way, Fiat? I can't remember what it's called for the new voting way we have.

0: Maine.
1: Ranked choice voting? Ranked choice voting?
0: Yeah.
1: Yep.
0: Can you vote for the number one thing every time?
1: Yes, you can.
0: Yes. Okay, then. That's what we all do. Done. Then talk about that when I'm off. Does that work? Bye.
1: You betcha, Johnny. Actually, you know, I've gotten a fair amount of texts and emails asking me about, again, 10 years later after we adopted this thing. Like, so how does it work again? I'll quickly answer your question, just so people understand it. And I think, by the way, Johnny, you'll find that I would bet you half of the Republicans do exactly what you just suggested and just do what's called bullet ranking and just go across 1, 2, 3, 4, 5, 6, 7, and it's just the same guy filling the circles. To be clear, you don't have to do that because it's the exact same as though you just voted for that person in the first position. Because when that person is out, you're out. So whether that person is out in the first round, the third round, the seventh round, it doesn't matter. When they're out, you're out because you're just voting for them. If you vote for somebody in that first bubble and they're still in the second round, you don't have to have filled out the second bubble for that vote to carry over, because what they do is they retabulate the people that aren't carrying over. I know this sounds a little complicated, but like, so what they'll do, imagine piles of ballots. Let's say there's 100 ballots and we'll just say it's the Republican primary, right? Say there's like 30 in the first pile for Bobby Charles. There's like 25 for I don't know, Midgley. There's 20 for Bush, and you just go down from there, right? Let's say that in the first round, after you tabulate everything, I don't know. Let's just say Robert Wessels is the first one out. You'd leave everybody's pile alone, but you go get Bob Wessels' pile. And you say, okay, who did they fill out for second choice? And then you look at that, and then you then add those second choicers to each of the remaining piles. So it keeps it there for the entire time until somebody's eliminated, and then your vote is just thrown in the trash if you don't retabulate it to somebody else. So whether you do it with a bullet straight across or you do it with one vote, it's literally the same thing. That's how it works. You're curious.
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3: From ABC News. Sherry Preston, another test of the president's primary poll coming today in the state of Texas. Longtime Senator John Cornyn facing off against State Attorney General Ken Paxton in the GOP runoff for Cornyn's seat. ABC News Deputy Political Director Ben Siegel with more on President Trump's endorsement of Paxton.
4: The president cares deeply about his endorsement and the power it has in Republican politics. We saw this last week where he and his allies handpicked somebody to run against a critic of his, Thomas Massie, and really destroyed Massie, ended his political career. So we understand that private polling that Republicans have seen has shown Paxton pulling ahead. This is something that was probably not lost on the president.
3: The winner will face Democrat James Tallarico in November. U.S. forces launching new strikes against Iran, even as some, including President Trump, indicate a peace deal could be close.
5: They're never going to have a nuclear weapon, and they know that. They know that.
6: But Iran again contradicting U.S. claims, saying many of the issues have been dealt with, but a signed agreement isn't imminent. And crucially, it's not discussing its nuclear program.
3: ABC's Ian Panel in Tel Aviv. It was a wet, soggy Memorial Day weekend in much of the eastern half of the country. For those in the south today, it could be more of the same, says ABC meteorologist Jeff Smith.
7: Multiple rounds of heavy showers and thunderstorms over portions of the deep south during the day today. Elevated flash flood risk, a level 2 out of 4 threat there. From New Orleans all the way up to the southern half of Alabama, including parts

0: of the Florida Panhandle and southern Mississippi. Also a pretty large chunk of Texas. We're talking about San Antonio, Austin, all the way to Lubbock. The chance of flash flooding pretty elevated.
1: Thousands allowed back in their homes in Orange County, California. The threat of a massive chemical explosion at a holding tank has been averted. Four people, two children, a bus driver, and a chaperone, all killed in a collision between a train and a school bus in northern Belgium. Several other people on board were hurt. This is ABC News.
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6: 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The Memorial Day Parade in Searsmont was held in heavy rain, and this year included firefighters from across the region who battled the Robbins Lumber Mill explosion about a week and a half ago. Searsmont's resident Kelly Bird says she's proud of her hometown.
7: I don't think you could ask for a better place to live, because no matter where you go, everyone has a friendly face. They're ready to just be there for you, even if they don't know you.
6: CBS 13 News reports the Searsmont Parade honored fallen service members as well as firefighter Alex Cross, who died in the lumber mill explosion, and game warden Joshua Tibbetts, who died in a plane crash this month. A rally last night in Portland attracted more than 1,700 to see Vermont Senator Bernie Sanders along with U.S. Senate candidate Graham Platner and Maine Governor candidate Troy Jackson. Now, Platner is the presumptive nominee to face 5-term Republican Senator Susan Collins in November, while Jackson is one of 5 Democratic governor candidates. The primary election is 2 weeks, by the way, from today. Senator Collins' campaign, meanwhile, new criticism on Platner. Collins' campaign noted she spent Memorial Day in Searsmont, where people gathered to honor the firefighter killed in that lumber mill explosion, and in Springvale, honoring fallen service members. Her campaign said Platner spent the weekend at political rallies after hiding from what they call disgusting statements disparaging a soldier who was shot in Afghanistan. The Maine U.S. Senate race being closely followed nationally, with Platner leading Collins in most polling. There are no injuries, but a South Portland restaurant has heavy damage from a Sunday night fire. Firefighters say they arrived at the Makoto Sushi Bar and Grill on Cottage Road and located the fire originating in the kitchen ceiling exhaust hood system. They say the fire was extinguished quickly, but there was heavy damage to the kitchen and roof, and the business will likely stay closed for an extended period for repairs. A federal halfway house escapee is accused of causing a major head-on crash and sparking an hour-long standoff in Naples Sunday night. Deputies say 40-year-old Joshua Morin was speeding on Roosevelt Trail when he crossed the center line, totaling 3 vehicles. They say Morin ran to a dock on Sawmill Lane, where he refused to surrender until a police crisis negotiator talked him down. A couple in their 80s were hospitalized with serious injuries. Morin was treated for minor injuries and taken to Cumberland County Jail. 3 people are seriously injured after a crash on Route 1 in Brunswick in the early hours of Sunday. Police say a vehicle carrying 3 people was traveling southbound when it veered off the left side of the road, hit a cable barrier, and rolled over. Police say the driver and 1 passenger were not wearing seatbelts and were ejected from the car. All 3 were taken to a hospital with serious injuries. Police believe alcohol was a factor in that crash. The Maine Audubon is opening a new education center this month in Falmouth, with more space to hold educational events and expand the Maine Native Plants program. Director of Education Eric Topper says the new Ann and Jim Hancock Native Plant Education Center is made from sustainable materials.
8: We really thought a lot about integrating solar. The wood has all come from sources that we know has been milled here locally New England.
6: CBS 13 News reports an open house for the new facility is going to be held tomorrow afternoon. 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Checking the markets. They were closed for a

0: Place New Hampshire Fisher Cats. And the Hearts of Pine are off till Saturday when they play Spokane Velocity FC at Fitzpatrick Stadium. Andy Mounter, News Radio, WGAN.
1: Thank you for the forecast, Joe Lundberg.
2: Mostly sunny and pleasant today. Breezy and warmer this afternoon with a high about 80. Partly cloudy and mild tonight, though 62. For tomorrow, times of clouds and sunshine and warm with a shower in spots. It'll become breezy and very warm in the afternoon, high 83.
1: 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Next high tide of Portland Harbor, 8:26 this morning. 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
3: WGAN Morning News. We are back. It is hour two on the program, and always a pleasure to have you with us here on the show. 879-9426 if you'd like to be a part of the program. It's also, you know, not just the call, but also the text line, same phone number, and you can email me, matt@wgan.com. Many great ways of contacting the show as usual. Coming up at 7:30. We will have our friend Howie Carr stopping by the day after Memorial Day to catch up on all things we may have missed in the last few days and, frankly, the last week. So he's at 7:30. Then we'll have Capital Insights with our friend Phil Harriman joining us at 8 o'clock. And then we'll get an update on high school sports with Michael Hoffer from Hoffer's High School Sports coming up at 8:30 in between and whatnot. All of those, your calls, very welcome. We've already got a good set of calls to start the day here today, talking about a wide range of things from Iran to Elliot Cutler to ranked choice voting. Many different topics here on my list this morning. And as it relates to the ranked choice voting one, too, I got another an email on the break. And I've gotten this email a couple times before, too. Maybe to just actually talk about ranked choice voting in general and what I would recommend you do. That's been a request I've gotten several times, and I haven't really made good on it yet. So I do have, obviously, other stories to get to here this morning, including AOC taking steps to run for president. Isn't that fun? And more on Iran, obviously. But just to briefly touch on this, since we are within now 2 weeks of the primary being over in Maine for both the Republicans and the Democrats, and a lot of shots being fired across the bow now by both sides. You know, you're considering your vote. And for those of you who've already voted, I suppose this is irrelevant. But for anybody that's going to be doing it on Election Day or you plan on turning in your early ballot soon or whatever, it's worth talking about at least briefly. So I can just start very generally by quickly describing the process of how this dumb ranked choice voting system works for those who still remain a little bit confused about it. And, you know, then talk about what I would recommend you do. So ranked choice voting, obviously something we've lived with for a while. And I think most people are familiar with at least the concept of it and have used it in a ballot. But you know what the thing that always comes up is for questions? It's not like, hey, how do I rank? You know, like everybody understands like first place, second place, third place. You know, everybody gets that part. But it's more strategy than anything else. Like if I do this, then what happens? And if I do that, then what happens? And how exactly do they count the votes? And am I doing something that's going to get my ballot thrown out if I do this? You know, that those questions persist, even though we've been living with the system for quite some time. So very quickly, the ranked choice voting system itself is intended to be something that has you take all seven people in the Republican primary, all five people in the Democratic primary, and rank from 1 to 5 or 1 to 7. So whatever you know, the number is, they would like, in an ideal world, the ranked choice voting people would like you to rank them all and rank them in some sort of coherent order that you believe they are in. Of course, that's not how it works in the real world, but that's what they want. And if that's what everyone did, with no exceptions, then I suppose, theoretically, in this perfect utopia, then there wouldn't really be too much of a problem with the system, I guess. Of course, the problem is that human beings are human beings and they don't actually operate that way. So lots of people make decisions based on other things. Now, here's the thing. If you vote and you rank everybody, you should be fine overall in terms of how it's all counted and retabulated. If you don't rank everybody, then the moment you stop ranking and your last person is out, it is as though you were never there in the first place. As long as the election is still

0: going on, right? So let's just say that, well, I only have, like, you're in the Republican primary. I only have a top three. You know, person one, person two, and person three. So you say, all right, I'm going to rank those three. But after that, I'm not ranking anybody because the rest of them, I don't like them. So just the three. So you rank one, two, and three. In the first round, number one, let's just say, to make it easy, number one is eliminated. You really liked that person, but they're eliminated. Well, bummer. Okay, well, now your vote is retabulated to whoever you choose for number two in the second round. And so it goes to that person in the second round's counting. And, well, bum luck, number two's out now, too. After the second round, they just couldn't quite get there. So they're eliminated. Okay, well, that sucks. But you know what? I did rank number three. So I guess now my first vote and my second vote. Now I am retabulating that vote to my third choice in the third round. And that will be counted there. Ah, blast. It happened. That person was eliminated also. Now in the fourth round, because they're not done yet. And let's just say it goes to six. Okay, in the fourth round, your third vote has now been eliminated. And you don't have a fourth, so you are gone. Your ballot is known as something called exhausted. It's an exhausted ballot. In other words, you have exhausted your choices, and you have no more. So it is now basically thrown in the dumpster. And I say the dumpster for a very specific reason, too, because it is actually done like that. Not physically, like they don't throw it in the trash, but they do, though, because not only do they not retabulate anything because you didn't choose anyone else, but they also remove you from the denominator. What do I mean by that? Well, go back to the election of Bruce Poliquin and Jared Golden that first got Jared Golden into Congress. You will recall, of course, that Bruce Poliquin won the first round of voting there and ended up losing in the subsequent counts. Why? What happened, right? Well, the retabulations happened. But the Secretary of State reported at the end of that election the final tally for both the numerator, i.e. the number of votes that Jared Golden had, the number of votes that Bruce Poliquin had, as well as the denominator, i.e. the number of voters who participated, that were there in the last round counted. So it said that Jared got like 51% of the vote, I think, or 51.5% or something like that, when you get to that point. But that denominator, the total number of people voting, counted the people in the last round. So anybody who dropped out, had an exhausted ballot, had an error, had anything that got their ballot thrown in the trash, was not counted as ever having been there. If you did count them, if you said, look, this many people showed up today to go vote, and we've retabulated and done our thing, sure, yes, but I mean, let's be honest, this is how many people voted. If you kept that number as the denominator, which I think is the most honest thing to do, because if you walked into a booth intending to vote today, you were there and you participated. So that should be the number of total votes that were cast overall in that election. If you were to do that, I think Jared Golden got like 48.5%, something like that, after the retabulation. And he still had, obviously, he had more than Bruce, but he didn't have 50, that's for sure. So they remove you, is my point, from ever having participated in that election. Now, on top of that, if you make an error, like let's say you fill out two bubbles in the first round, just as an example, then your ballot is thrown in the trash also. That's not an exhausted ballot. That's an error. And there's plenty of errors. Plenty. Every single time. I can give you the actual statistics if you want. I mean, Maine Policy Institute's done a study on this. See how often it happens. It's a lot. It's a lot. People make errors. You know why? Because people are not sophisticated ranked choice voting experts that sit here and live and breathe politics like you and me do. And they show up to the ballot box and they look at it. It's a little confusing. And they make a mistake. That's all. It's not hard. And it doesn't matter that we've had it for 10 years. You know, some 82-year-old lady who lives in Patton is, just not really paying attention at that level. And so has, you know, some hiccups and mistakes. It happens. It happens. So those people are thrown in the trash too. And then on top of all of that, if you do specific things with your vote, it is treated by rule by the Secretary of State in different ways. So let's say that you, for some reason, and people do this, by the way, let's say that you rank someone first, but you don't rank anybody second, and you do rank someone third. Now what do they do with it? Let's just say that you're like, well, I don't really have a second choice, but, you know, third, fourth, fifth, sure I do. You know, that's a thing. People do that. People actually do that. Well, there's nothing in law that says that we have to do anything with that ballot, anything specific. So the Secretary of State has issued a rule that says that if you skip a ballot or skip a round, excuse me, on your ballot, that you will have your next vote over moved forward. So your third choice is really a second choice. So we'll just skip ahead to that one and we'll say that's your next vote. Yeah, they just decided that. That's just what they do. And maybe that's the smartest thing or the best thing or whatever, but they just do it. They've decided that we're going to not actually take what you marked on your ballot, you know, and we'll say that it's actually going to be what's in your second choice column, even though you put it in your third. But if you skip two, if you go from one, skip two and three, and then go to four, they will imagine that you never voted in the third round, didn't slide it ahead, and therefore you're exhausted, even though you did mark something in later rounds. And yes, people have done that. And why is that the rule? Because they decided so. It's a rule. It's part of the rulemaking process inside Maine state government and the Secretary of State's office for how they did this. And it was Matt Dunlap ultimately that did this, by the way. But that's just how they treat it. So depending on what you mark and how, you can make a variety of mistakes that ultimately make your ballot go in the trash. Now, can you bullet vote across? Yes. Will it invalidate your ballot? No. Does it do anything different than just marking the first one? No, except for the fact that it obviously leaves no doubt about your vote for anybody that would be recounting it. And it also prevents any possibility of any hijinks later on. If you really think somebody's taking out a black pen and marking stuff and you leave bubbles open and stuff, you know, you have not left bubbles open because you crossed it across. So there's nothing wrong with doing it, but it's just in terms of tactically how the computer counts it, it doesn't matter. It doesn't ultimately matter. Now, what do I recommend you do? And then I'll go to a call or two here. I recommend you rank. I hate it. I hate it. I would, you know what my real recommendation is? Kill ranked choice voting. Vote for people that hate it and want to destroy it so that it's never a thing again and I don't have to actually ever do this segment again. That would be nice. But while it exists, if you don't rank, you are surrendering your vote in any round that you don't participate in, and other people will be getting second and third and fourth choices in that race. So do you want to hand the authority and the power to people who make those second and third choices, giving them multiple bites at the apple, while you only have one? Or do you want to fight on even terms? As much as I hate it, I would say that I refuse to allow my vote and my voice to be thrown in the trash heap. So annoyed as I will be, I will rank. Let me go to Dennis from Casco, and then I'll take a break. Dennis, how are you?
1: Matt, I'm fine. I appreciate it. Thank you. I have a ranked choice voting question, but an incredibly quick Star Trek thing. You have to rewatch, quote, The Ultimate Computer from the OG. I just watched it last night, and it's amazing how much it mirrors AI coming. I'm sure you remember it.
0: Dr. I do indeed.
1: You should rewatch it. So I never understood how the ranked choice voting favors the liberals. I know I've heard it before, but I can't remember. Like, can you go over that real quick? I don't understand how it just favors them. It's, you know, all the same. I mean, but so if you could explain that, I'd appreciate it. And I'll let you go.
0: Indeed. By the way, that episode you're talking about, Dennis, The Ultimate Computer, that was the first appearance of Richard Daystrom, who ultimately became the namesake of the Daystrom Institute. Which is a very famous thing in Star Trek. Anyway, the answer quickly in terms of how does it benefit the left is that it doesn't by design. There's nothing about it that says, oh, the Republicans are screwed and the liberals and the Democrats are benefited. In terms of the actual structure of the system, it's a de facto benefit. And by that, I mean that it, generally speaking, strengthens the larger party in the area it's used. So if you were to use this in Alabama, it would actually strengthen the Republicans. If you were to use it in Florida, it would be the Republicans, or Texas, it would be the Republicans. If you use it in the Northeast or California or, you know, Illinois or something like that, then it would absolutely benefit the Democrats, because ultimately what it does is it takes all possibilities of having like the minority representation possibly winning, like, you know, LePage won with 38, 39% of the vote in 2010. And would that have happened if the Libby Mitchell people had an opportunity to vote a second time and retabulated towards Elliot Cutler? Would he have been elected? I think there's an intelligent case to be made that LePage still wins that, but it's certainly much more likely, I think, that Cutler would have ultimately benefited in that kind of a system, because it ultimately takes the lack of support that the majority party may have because of a crummy candidate, a bad campaign, or something else, and makes up for it with additional opportunities for those voters to not throw their vote away. And that just strengthens the majority. And if that's what you like, you want to just have authoritarian, majoritarian rule, then, well, this is your system, my friends. So that's the quick answer for you, Dennis. Let me take a quick break, though. 879-9426. Jason Taylor.
2: Yep. Got a quick question here. If I told you Democratic U.S. Senate candidate Graham Flatner is joining Democratic governor candidates Troy Jackson, Shana Bellows, and Hannah Pingree today, what would you think they would be talking about?
0: Probably oligarchs or billionaires, I would guess.
2: Ranked choice voting.
0: Ranked choice voting. How surprising.
2: Okay. Texas Republican. Meanwhile, that's coming up. That's where I just told you about. Texas Republican U.S. Senator John Cornyn facing a primary challenge today by Texas Attorney General Ken Paxton, who is President Trump's endorsement. All of that coming up here, bottom of the hour. That's going to be from ABC 56 right now here in Portland. Your AccuWeather forecast at 7:23.
3: Mostly sunny and pleasant today. Breezy and warmer this afternoon with a high about 80. Partly cloudy and mild tonight, though 62. For tomorrow, times of clouds and sunshine and warm with a shower in spots. It'll become breezy and very warm in the afternoon, high 83. I'm AccuWeather meteorologist Joe Lundberg on Southern Maine's official weather station. 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
6: 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Happert, leaks, cracks, humidity, crawl spaces, the experts in all things basementy.
0: All right, we're back again, 7:26 WGAN Morning News. Incidentally, by the way, I didn't even mention, and maybe I should have covered more extensively while I was talking about RCV, but that little alliance that you saw formed on the progressive left in the Democratic primary between Shana Bellows, Hannah Pingree, and Troy Jackson, not Nirav Shah and not Angus King III, just the three of them joining forces, joining hands, saying, look, we think we should win, but if it's not me, it should be one of those two. It is essentially the dream of what the ranked choice voting people have. Told us that this kind of alliance between groups is exactly the benefit of the system. It's why it's good. It means that, you know, you're going to have this really positive election, you know, which is, by the way, not true. But you're going to have this, you know, thing where people are actively telling people, if they don't vote for me, vote for them. And it helps people make better decisions. And isn't that great? What it's really doing is it's now preventing the Democratic primary from ever going to a non-progressive. See what I'm saying about the most dominant force mattering? Because in a ranked choice voting election inside the Democratic Party, the Republicans are irrelevant, and the dominant force would be the ideology. What is the dominant ideology in the Democratic Party right now? The progressive ideology. And so they are guaranteeing that they will be having more votes than anyone else by using this system. And so they will win, always. And you'll never have a moderate ever again. Be right back.
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15: When you finally find your thing, you want the whole world to know about that thing. 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

0: Stroll. Cha-cha, Hefty Stroll.
1: Hefty, hefty, hefty.
0: Hefty Slider Bag. Seal it with a slide. One more time now, y'all. Come on.
2: ABC News, I'm Sherry Preston. Face off in Texas today over which Republican gets to run for Senate, the incumbent or the man picked by President Trump. Here's ABC News Deputy Political Director Ben Siegel.
3: President Trump weighed in the runoff here, endorsed Ken Paxton, who is running a primary challenge against Senator John Cornyn, a four-term veteran of the Senate. Someone from the George Bush wing of the party predates this Donald Trump moment of the Republican Party. And it's just sort of this new test of what the Republican Party is, who is a Republican in this last phase of the Trump administration, of President Trump's two terms in office.
2: In a new message this morning, Iran's supreme leader says America will no longer have a safe place in the region. This after the Pentagon carried out what it calls self-defense attacks. Two children and two adults have been killed this morning in Belgium after their school bus was hit by a train. Five more children on the bus were hurt. This is ABC News.
4: 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Sponsored by Mechanical Services, providing heating, air conditioning, refrigeration, and energy controls to Maine business and industry. The Monmouth Fire Department says it was assisted by seven surrounding departments to put out a large fire at a home Sunday night. They say 40 firefighters battled the fire that originated in the area of the basement wood stove connector pipe at that home.

0: home on Chipmunk Lane. Extensive efforts were made to supply water to the fire scene, with trucks from several departments being used in that process. No injuries reported. Cause of the fire was not stated, but determined to be accidental. Three men are facing charges after a parking lot brawl in York County left a law enforcement officer injured.
1: Deputies were called to a bar in Lebanon Saturday night following reports of a large fight breaking out outside the establishment. Investigators say the crowd refused to comply when deputies stepped in to break up the melee. One deputy suffered minor injuries before the crowd was finally contained. Authorities arrested Jacob Russo, Dale Smith, and Matthew Smith at the scene. All three faced disorderly conduct charges and have since been released after posting $500 cash bail. Tony Randazzo, News Radio, WGAN.
0: Saco firefighters were called to a hardware store because of a propane leak Sunday, but they didn't just save employees or customers. They were called to Abu Khan Hardware on Post Road for a leaking 1,000-pound propane tank. Crews quickly cleared the store, but forgot one important detail, grabbing a store cat. That's Tiny. Tiny was discovered by a firefighter and was not harmed. Well, the Justice Department is threatening Maine Secretary of State Shanna Bellows with a lawsuit after she denied confidential license plates for ICE agents earlier this year. Bellows says she's not backing down from her move.
2: There are no secret police in a democracy. Department of Justice is now threatening to sue, and we are saying we'll see you in court. We think that we are in the right here on the side of the Constitution and the law, and we're not backing down.
0: CBS 13 News reports Bellows is running for Maine governor in the Democratic primary. Democratic U.S. Senate candidate Graham Flatner is joining Democratic governor candidates Troy Jackson, Bellows, who we just heard from, and Hannah Pingree at the Western Prom in Portland today. The gathering is meant to encourage Mainers to rank the progressive candidates first when they vote in next month's primary. Bellows, Jackson, and Pingree have noted their differences among policies, but are showing support for one another's campaign through the ranked choice voting system. Ranked choice voting has drawn heavy criticism from many Maine Republicans. WGAN News Time is 7:34. Markets, they were closed yesterday in honor of Memorial Day, the holiday. Stock futures this morning, currently we've got the Dow in the green, up by 280. S&P higher by 49. NASDAQ is up 306. Now checking sports.
3: The Boston Red Sox had Memorial Day off, and we'll start a three-game series tonight at Fenway with the team with the best record in the majors, the Atlanta Braves. These two played each other 2 weeks ago, with the Braves winning 2 out of 3 games. The Portland Sea Dogs were off yesterday as well. They start a 6-game series on the road tonight with the Binghamton Ramble Ponies. The Dogs are currently in 4th place in the Eastern League Northeast Division, but are only 2 games back of the 1st place New Hampshire Fisher Cats. And the Hearts of Pine are off till Saturday when they play Spokane Velocity FC at Fitzpatrick Stadium. Andy Mounter, News Radio, WGAN.
0: And checking your active weather forecast with meteorologist Joe Lundberg.
4: Mostly sunny and pleasant today, breezy and warmer this afternoon with a high about 80. Partly cloudy and mild tonight, though 62. For tomorrow, times of clouds and sunshine and warm with a shower in spots. It'll become breezy and very warm in the afternoon, high 83.
0: We are up to 56 by now here in Portland at 7:36. Next high tide of Portland Harbor, that is coming up at 8:26 this morning, less than an hour away. 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
5: WGAN Morning News. Tuesday morning, day after the Memorial Day weekend. 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How are you?
6: Good. It's like I'm on Groundhog Day here, though. We come back every Tuesday and talk about the same stuff.
5: I know.
6: Oh, there's going to be a ceasefire. Oh, wait, no, the ceasefire was broken. No, they're negotiating. Oh, there's a hang-up over the Strait of Hormuz and nuclear dust and ballistic missiles. It's the same thing every week. It really is like Groundhog Day, isn't it?
5: Yeah, it really is. I mean, I actually sort of allowed myself to dare to hope a little bit, because it sounded like this actually had a little bit of legs early on, but I just, you know, in the last 24 hours, you know, now they're striking Iranian targets again, and I'm not really hearing much movement on some of the things that are the real sticking points there. So it does indeed feel like it's much the same as it has been for the last month, 2 months, really, ever since the ceasefire started.
6: I think now that, you know, that the Iranians aren't so much concerned about the midterms as they figure that he's got to have a deal by the 4th of July. I think that's the plan they've got short term, you know, and you know what? I think they may be onto something there.
5: Yeah, it's possible.
6: He's going to want something.
5: So what does that mean for us then? I mean, does that mean that whatever deal comes out sucks? And
6: It does kind of seem that way. I mean, yeah. It's, you know, I know they want to put the worst spin possible on it, you know, mainstream media. But, you know, I mean, is this really what we want? It looks like, too, that the Gulf states like Saudi Arabia that were pushing us to get into it. Now they're worried. I just read today that they're worried about the desalting plants. Apparently, that's very big in the Persian Gulf, and they think that under any circumstances, despite whatever happens with Iran, they could still hit those things, and that would really screw them up. You know, like they might have to evacuate Riyadh, you know, because there's just not enough water, and that's what they count on. And, you know, they weren't, I don't know if they were not figuring on that or what, but I mean, it just seems like we're just going to have to just destroy them. I mean, that's the only way out for anybody, I think, isn't it?
5: Yeah.
6: At this point.
5: Yep. I think so. You know, you mentioned, you know, not thinking through things. It seems like, and again, we're not in the room, so I can't say what they did or didn't consider or what they debated or what the strategy stuff is, but like it seems like there's a lot of things they didn't consider in this thing. I mean, the Strait of Hormuz alone, I can't imagine that the military brass weren't sitting there saying, you know, this could be a potential problem for us, but it's been the thing that's tormented the American side of this for quite some time here. And as we've been in this ceasefire for a while, right, like it just seems like there's been no ability to gain any leverage over the Iranians because they just have a stranglehold on it. We have our little embargo, you know, obviously, which is definitely having an effect. But, you know, it just doesn't strike me as gaining enough leverage to force them to the table because that's really what they need, right? Like it's like you better get to the table or else. And there's none of that happening with a ceasefire while they control the strait.
6: Right, and they think that Trump is going to stop Netanyahu from taking them all out again, and I think the Israelis are just chomping at the bit to just like you know whack out the next generation of these jerks that is holding things up. You know, I don't know what the solution is though, because you can't do business with these with people who are insane.
5: Yeah.
6: You know, I mean, he doesn't seem to call them lunatics anymore. I mean, but that's what they are, and they indicate it more all the time.
5: Well, I hate to say it, but isn't really the answer right now is just like stop or move on or go in and do something about it. I mean, like, you know, the ceasefire ends and you go actually start blowing stuff up again. It's one or the other. Wherever we're at right now, it just seems like an intolerable, you know, sort of malaise, some sort of a waiting game where
6: right.
5: Nothing's changing. You know,
6: this must be, you know, I wasn't alive. None of us were alive. But this must be what it was like, you know, in early 1940, you know, in France, you know, I mean, Poland was gone. But, you know, you're just waiting for what the Germans are going to do next.
5: Yeah.
6: I don't know what the solution is, but it's going to make kind of a grim 250th birthday if it doesn't get resolved.
5: Yeah, seriously. Howie Carr joins us as he does every Tuesday, and we always appreciate it to turn our attention more domestically here. Howie, we have an election in Texas today. I haven't really covered it too much on the program this morning, but it looks like since the Trump endorsement, Ken Paxton's chances of winning that race obviously have gone up rather significantly. I've seen some polling
6: right.
5: That shows that he's going to kind of walk with it.
6: Anyway. Yeah.
5: Well, true. Yeah, but it's definitely, it looks now like it's basically guaranteed. Hate to even ask you for a prediction since it seems like it's guaranteed, but I guess maybe my prediction would be like, how much does he win by, right? I mean, it's just a foregone conclusion.
6: It's just like except for Thune, they're taking out all the Rhino Republicans, right? Cassidy's gone. Tom Tillis, who, by the way, I've never seen anybody in North Carolina all the years I lived there after college. I never saw anyone wearing a bolo. But he's wearing a bolo. I don't get it. He's gone. McConnell's gone. Cornyn's gone. And on the Democrat side, Durbin's gone. And, you know, Schumer may not know it yet. I think he suspects it, but he's gone in 28. So, like, all the old guard types in the Senate are departing, aren't they?
5: They are, but here's the question, Howie Carr. Is the new guard any better than the old guard? That's always my question with this kind of stuff, because I've seen over the years, I remember back in the Tea Party wave, right? You had this army of people that were saying, you know, like, dump the establishment, these people are horrible, and they weren't wrong. But then they get elected and they kind of behave exactly the same way, and they become sort of like the new establishment, and it's like meet the new boss, same as the old boss kind of thing. And
6: right.
5: I'm very disappointed in what I've seen. The debts just continue to spiral out of control, et cetera. So, you know, you're dumping people like Cornyn, sure, but is it going to be better? Is it going to be better? That's my question. How cynical are you, Howie Carr?
6: I don't know. I don't know. I think Paxton will be an improvement, assuming he gets in. But I just can't see him losing to Tallarico. I think these Democrats, these are crazy Democrats.
5: Tallarico is insane. I mean, of all the people they could have put up in Texas, that's the guy they chose to put forward. The ads will write themselves for him.
6: Yeah.
5: Yeah, all they have to do is start showing some of his from the pulpit preachings and stuff. I mean, they've already started doing that. It's wild stuff, man. It's wild stuff.
6: Yeah, the thing about the internet is it seems like it's unlimited. It's not like you got like this one smoking gun, you know, like you used to have, or two smoking guns. <It's> like, I thought they were going to run out of stuff on Platinum, but they never do, do they?
5: Oh no, it's the gift that keeps on giving. But nobody seems to care, or at least not yet. It's not really having, I mean, he's on the cover of Time magazine, which I don't, I don't care about that either. But it does, you know, you look at the polling here, and he's obviously, already won the Democratic primary. But there was just one that came out last week that had him up on Collins by 7 points, which I don't necessarily believe, because the polls have been wrong here pretty frequently. But, you know, you also can't discount it. And it shows that he's at least strong enough that he's in the conversation for maybe winning. And
6: how about Janet Mills now is being... He defeated an old line Democrat. She's old, but I don't know if she's old line. I mean, come on. I mean, I think it was Damon Runyon used to say getting dead does a lot for your social standing. And I mean, I think that's true for her politically. You know, she's been kind of rehabilitated here now that she's gone. But God, I don't think anybody in Maine's going to ever forget how bad a governor she was.
5: No. No, it's amazing to see the last 2 years how bad she suffered. I mean, she was actually in a pretty decent position a couple of years ago when all the federal money was still sloshing around and, you know, everything kind of appeared okay. But the last 2 years, everything has just fallen off a cliff. And you look at that's the very same poll, right? Her popularity's upside down big time. You know, the right track, wrong track stuff keeps getting worse. Nobody likes her, which is why she lost that primary, right? I mean, Graham Platner is obviously, you know, not a perfect candidate, that's for sure, but she was down by 30 points or more to this guy, and it's because she's terrible. That's the real reason.
6: Maybe there is some justice in the world as far as COVID goes, you know? Maybe.
5: I mean,
6: but not everybody has paid the price. For instance.
5: Yeah. But to my earlier point, though, Howie, would you not have imagined that Graham Platner, were he governor at the time, would not have been even more enthusiastic about all the COVID masking and nonsense that you saw back then? I bet you he would have been worse than her.
6: Oh.
5: So, yeah, we got rid of her. But
6: yeah. Yeah, he would have been worse. He would have been worse. He has the courage of his ignorance and the arrogance of his ignorance.
5: Howie Carr joining us as he does every single week, talking about what's going on nationally. Did you see AOC is taking some steps to run for president, by the way? President's,
6: yeah, that's good news for Matt. He's going to be the one that's going to get to take out Schumer.
5: Senator Mamdani?
6: But you don't think Mamdani is going to want to stick around there.
5: Oh, God, no.
6: This is, being a senator is not that different from being a rapper, is it?
5: Not,
6: you know,
5: particularly.
6: You don't even have to be successful. Just hit your base. You know, sell enough. Whatever.
5: The grift is much better as a senator. The grift is much better because you don't have any response. Like, at least as a mayor, you know, when your city goes bankrupt, you know, it's like it kind of traces back to you, and there's some consequences for your dumb decisions. But when you're a senator, you can just sit there and write books and give speeches and make money.
6: And run for president and then launder the money through your wife, like Bernie Sanders has.
5: Yes, that too. Yeah, you can do that too. Oh, isn't that fun?
6: Bernie Sanders has written the book, How to Become a Multimillionaire as a U.S. Senator While Doing Absolutely Nothing. By the way, do you have the sound of Platner screwing up his name twice?
5: I don't actually have it clipped up, but yeah, no, I did see it and hear it, and I've got it saved.
6: I'm gonna get that this afternoon for laps. I like playing stuff like that. It really juices up the chump line.
5: Yeah. Well, that was a fun rally. You know, there's lots of interesting things that came out.
6: Is that the one in Orono?
5: Yes, that was the one in Orono.
6: It's funny that he went to the college town, isn't it, rather than like a mill town.
5: Well, it's a working class party, you understand. Howie Carr, always a pleasure. Hope you had a good Memorial Day weekend. What's going on at HowieCarrShow.com as we get out the door here this morning?
6: Grace Curley, who's on from noon to 2 on WGAN, she's got a birthday party coming up on the 29th. It's like a VIP. It's on Friday. So if you can't come down to one of my VIPs on Tuesday or Wednesday, we got a few tickets left for her VIP party. We'll have a great spread from Portobello Head, a big cake from Montilio's Bakery, one of the best bakeries down here. And people get a grab bag of goodies, including a mystery prize, a mystery gift. Okay, it's not a mystery. It's a pen from the Breakers Hotel in Palm Beach. And, you know, we'll have a good time. So go to HowieCarrShow.com and click on the Grace birthday banner if you want to come down on Friday from noon to 4, just about, or maybe even a little bit later on Grace's show and part of my show.
5: All right, appreciate
6: it. HowieCarrShow.com. 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Thanks.
5: Appreciate it as always, Howie, and make sure you visit the website. We'll talk again next Tuesday. Let's go to the newsroom and talk to Jason Taylor. Jason, what are you working on for Tuesday morning, sir?
0: Yeah, a 22-year-old man accused of killing a Maine millionaire at his Maryland senior living facility has been found not competent to stand trial. More on that coming up here, top of the hour. Jazz legend Sonny Rollins, he is dead, died Monday at his home in Woodstock, New York, age of 95. How about that? More on him, the jazz legend Sonny Rollins, coming up from ABC Top of the Hour, 7:49 right now. We've got 56 in Portland as we check your AccuWeather forecast.
4: Mostly sunny and pleasant today, breezy and warmer this afternoon with a high about 80. Partly cloudy and mild tonight, though 62. For tomorrow, times of clouds and sunshine and warm with a shower in spots. It'll become breezy and very warm in the afternoon, high 83. I'm AccuWeather meteorologist Joe Lundberg on Southern Maine's official weather station. 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
1: Alrighty, we are back again, 879-9426, WGAN Morning News. Welcome back to the program. Thanks for being here. Appreciate, as always, your calls, your texts, and your emails, so send them on in. Would love to hear from you. You know, I mentioned the AOC story. I've actually mentioned it a couple times in passing. Alexandria Ocasio-Cortez says she has not decided whether she is going to be running for president, but the New York congresswoman is making new moves towards a possible White House bid. Ocasio-Cortez launched a national media tour in recent weeks without calling it one. Whether she jumps into the race is one of the biggest X factors in the 2028 Democratic primary. Operatives expect that she would easily raise $100 million just from small-dollar donors alone, mobilize many supporters of the Bernie Sanders coalition, and command attention as few of the other candidates could. Just in May, Ocasio-Cortez has rallied voters in Philadelphia for a left-wing congressional candidate in a competitive primary. She's spoken at a rally in Montgomery, Alabama, about voting rights. She addressed the Ebenezer Baptist Church in Atlanta with Georgia Senator Raphael Warnock. She met with the Reverend Martin Luther King Jr.'s daughter at the King Center in Atlanta to talk about data centers and voting rights. She visited the Morehouse School of Medicine, also in Atlanta, to discuss black maternal health. And she's rolled out several endorsements in races across the country. She's going to be traveling this week to Missoula, Montana, to campaign for congressional candidate Sam Forstag, a smoke jumper and union leader who spoke at a rally with AOC and Sanders last year. She's also raised eyebrows by attending meetings with Democratic Party power brokers. In April, she attended the Power Rising Summit in Chicago, an event that bills itself as a space for black women to turn power into action and create an actionable agenda to implement in their communities and nationally. The summit was founded by influential Democratic operative Leah Daughtry. It is not just where Ocasio-Cortez, though, is going. It's what she's saying as she's going to these places that signals that her ambitions go well beyond her New York City district. During her speech in Philadelphia, she approvingly quoted an activist who recently said that, quote, MAGA is the last dying breath of the Confederacy. She said in response to a Confederacy, we have this moment here of liberation, abolition, and revival of the values that make this country actually great. She also waxed poetically about how the founding of our nation introduced a radical new idea into the world that all people are created equal. This is the same woman, by the way, that said that the founding fathers were actually raging against the billionaires of their time. She's focused her attention on the oligarchy. Like, I mean, it's basically just Bernie Sanders repackaged as a reasonably attractive 30-year-old something woman. That's pretty much all it is. It's the same rhetoric. It's the same kind of empty, hollow nonsense. I mean, it's like raging against the billionaires of their time. I mean, if you have absolutely no interest or awareness of American history, then sure. Yeah, absolutely. It's kind of funny, though, that the American revolutionaries were actually the elite of the elite of American society. So you'd have to believe that somehow they were raging against basically themselves in a way. I mean, yeah, sure. I guess you could call the king a billionaire, I guess. At the time, but it was obviously about things that had absolutely nothing to do with what she was talking about. She's also the same person that said, you can't earn $1 billion. You just can't do it. You just can't do it. Nope. Can't do it. Nope. You make a widget. You create a widget. You produce that widget for $14. You sell it for $15 and you sell a billion widgets. You know, you can't earn $1 billion. You can't do that. No. I mean, the most economically illiterate person who could run for president. I'm sure she'll command attention. I'm sure she'll raise money, and I'm sure she'll actually make enough noise in that primary that it is concerning to all of us, I suppose. But man, could you possibly get somebody less qualified? By the way, she has an economics degree from Boston University. And Boston University's economics department should be forever closed for the fact that they allow this person to be claiming to hold a degree of theirs. I mean, it's just, look, I don't mind you not agreeing with my economic point of view, but I mean, the illiteracy, it's not just like the difference of opinion, because there's, I mean, like Paul Krugman knows what he's talking about. Paul Krugman, you know, I'm just using the easiest to think of, you know, example here, or Larry Summers, you know, guys like that. They and me do not share a worldview or a perspective or an ideology or even an economic philosophy, but they at least understand, you know, math and, you know, sort of have a sense of economics and trade-offs and resources and the things that actually go into it. They just have a different philosophy and perspective, one that I think is wrong, but at least they get it. She doesn't even get it. Like, she doesn't even understand 2 + 2 = 4. And so her philosophy, when you don't even understand that basic math, is not something that should ever be taken seriously. Ever. But Boston University gave her a degree, so hey, why not? Phil Harriman, the great Phil Harriman, is here. He'll be with us next on WGN.
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3: From ABC News. I'm Sherry Preston. The polls in Texas opening this hour in another test of President Trump's role as kingmaker. Trump-backed challenger Ken Paxton facing longtime incumbent John Cornyn for court and Senate seat in a runoff. In Dallas, here's ABC's Jim Ryan.
4: In the final round of campaign ads, current Texas Attorney General Ken Paxton has highlighted President Trump's support.
5: Trump gives his complete and total endorsement to America First patriot Ken Paxton.
4: But the incumbent isn't giving up on MAGA voters.
6: Senator John Cornyn has a proven record of supporting President Trump's agenda. Senator Cornyn
4: has heavily outspent Paxton to get to today's runoff. Paxton hopes that's outweighed by Trump's latest post on X, in which the president said Cornyn has been, quote, very disloyal. Loyal to me. Jim Ryan, ABC News in Dallas-Fort Worth.
3: The U.S. military hitting Iranian missile sites and what it says are mine-laying ships in the Strait of Hormuz just as the Iranians arrive in Qatar for peace talks. ABC senior political correspondent Rachel Scott has more from the White House.
7: The president sending several mixed messages after insisting that Iran must turn over its stockpile of enriched uranium to the U.S. The president now says the country can do that, or preferably the U.S. can destroy it in Iran or at another agreed upon location. But that's still a major sticking point, and Iran has not publicly agreed to that.
3: A deadly bus train crash in Belgium, leaving four people dead, including two kids.
8: The country's interior minister is calling this a tragic accident. Authorities telling ABC News that four were killed, two children, the bus driver, and a chaperone. Seven children were on the bus when it collided with the train just after 8 a.m. local time. And local media is reporting the bus was on its way to a special education school.
3: ABC's Maggie Rooley at the foreign desk. The Deep South bracing for another round of heavy rain and thunderstorms today following damaging storms over the weekend. Thousands returning home in Orange County, California as the threat of a massive chemical explosion abates. 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
3: 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Heavy rain did not stop the Memorial Day Parade in Searsmont. Waldoboro County resident April Turner says she was moved by the parade, which included firefighters from across the region who responded to the explosion at Robbins Lumber Mill in Searsmont.
4: It's very important to be here, to be part of parades, to be part of the community, to serve and volunteer.
3: CBS 13 News reports the Searsmont Parade honored fallen service members as well as firefighter Alex Cross, who died in the lumber mill explosion, and game warden Joshua Tibbetts, who died in a plane crash this month. A rally last night in Portland attracted more than 1,700, I should say, to see Vermont Senator Bernie Sanders, along with U.S. Senate candidate Graham Platner and Maine Governor candidate Troy Jackson. Platner is the presumptive nominee to face 5-term Republican Senator Susan Collins in November, while Jackson is one of 5 Democratic governor candidates. The primary election is 2 weeks from today. Sanders, Platner, and Jackson rallied in Overno Sunday night as part of Sanders' fighting oligarchy tour ahead of last night's Portland gathering. A 22-year-old man accused of killing a Maine millionaire at a Maryland senior living facility has been found not competent to stand trial. Marcus James is accused of killing 87-year-old Robert Fuller at the senior living facility back in February, where James worked as one of Fuller's caregivers. WJLA reports a judge ruled James is incompetent and dangerous and has ordered him to be held in a psychiatric facility until his next evaluation in November. Fuller was a longtime Maine lawyer, philanthropist, and author. There are no injuries, but a South Portland restaurant has heavy damage from a Sunday night fire. Firefighters say they arrived at the Mercato Sushi Bar and Grill on Cottage Road and located the fire originating in the kitchen ceiling exhaust hood system. They say the fire was extinguished quickly, but there was heavy damage to the kitchen and roof, and the business will likely stay closed for an extended period for repairs. A federal halfway house escapee is accused of causing a major head-on crash and sparking an hour-long standoff in Naples Sunday night. Deputies say 40-year-old Joshua Morin was speeding in on Roosevelt Trail when he crossed the center line, totaling 3 vehicles. They say Morin ran to a dock on Sawmill Lane, where he refused to surrender until a police crisis negotiator talked him down. A couple in their 80s were hospitalized with serious injuries. Morin was treated for minor injuries and taken to Cumberland County Jail. 3 people are seriously injured after a crash on Route 1 in Brunswick in the early hours of Sunday. Police say a vehicle carrying 3 people was traveling southbound when it veered off to the left side of the road, hit a cable barrier, and rolled over. Police say the driver and 1 passenger weren't wearing seatbelts and were ejected from the car. All 3 were taken to a hospital with serious injuries. Police believe alcohol was a factor in that crash. Summer travel season is now underway with the passing of Memorial Day, and drivers are admitting that high gas prices could affect their trips. Mayor Bob Berardi says it now cost him nearly $150 to fill up his RV compared to about $100 last summer.
5: We're supposed to go out to Mount Rushmore this summer, and we're thinking about it, but we have to put a little extra funds away so we can have enough money for gas.
3: CBS 13 News reports economists fear if the war doesn't end soon, regular gas could hit $5 a gallon during this summer. WGAN News Time now is 8:06. Markets, they were off for Memorial Day, the holiday yesterday. Stock futures currently this morning, the Dow is up by 289, S&P green territory by 49, NASDAQ is up by 307. Now checking sports.
6: The Boston Red Sox had Memorial Day off, and will start a three-game series tonight at Fenway with the team with the best record in the majors, the Atlanta Braves. These two played each other 2 weeks ago, with the Braves winning 2 out of 3 games. The Portland Sea Dogs were off,

0: 808 WGAN Morning News. WGAN on a Tuesday means Phil Harriman and Triumph at the same time.
1: Good
0: Although
1: morning,
0: those
1: everyone.
0: Words are synonymous.
1: I can't help but think when I listen to that bumper music of the... you must be young enough to remember, or old enough to remember, the beginning of the ABC Wild World of Sports.
0: Love it.
1: Right?
0: Love it.
1: The thrill of
0: absolutely.
1: Victory.
0: The agony of defeat.
1: Defeat.
0: Yeah, absolutely. Yeah.
1: And the skier just tumbling like a rag doll down the mountain.
0: Very fond memories of that back in the day. I would say there's a lot of old school sporting programming that I very much miss. You know, my favorite one probably of all time was This Week in Baseball, which they used to do once a week, I think on a Sunday usually or whatever. But the guy who narrated it, I loved his voice and like the sound of the music coming in, being like, ooh, it's time for the highlights. This is great. You know, now, of course, you get clips on your Instagram, and it's all spoiled. It's, you don't get to wait for anything anymore. It's kind of a bummer.
1: How about what you just brought back a vivid memory for me? Remember when David Ortiz was like God in Boston?
0: I seem to recall it, yeah.
1: Yeah. So he would step to the plate, and what would he do?
0: He'd spit on both hands, clap, and then
1: grab the bat. Yep. He's in an ESPN promotional commercial sitting in an office cubicle, and someone comes in to introduce David to whoever. He stands up, spits in his hands, and reaches out to shake someone's hand.
0: Good times. Well, Phil Harriman, you know, the world of politics is much like the world of sports, very competitive. There's winners, there's losers, and legends that never die. Coming up today, we've got the Texas primary and the formerly close race between Ken Paxton and John Cornyn. I suppose it could still go any way, and who knows, but the polling seems to indicate that after the president endorsed Paxton that it's almost a foregone conclusion. I assume you expect that you think that that's likely to be the outcome today?
1: Yeah, and what's surprising is that Paxton's got a little bit of sort of dragging a few bags of rocks with him, politically speaking, in his role as the attorney general, but apparently he has won over the president's support. It will be interesting to see if not only does he win, but how much of this baggage that he's carrying is going to impact the general election. And the Democrat who won the primary over your gal, what's her name? Who's your girlfriend down there?
0: I can't remember her name. Yeah. It seems to have escaped
1: Crockett?
0: Me. Yeah, something like that.
1: Yeah. He's using the voice of God, the word of God, to justify all of these liberal positions that he's taking. And it's going to be a very interesting senatorial race to watch. Unlike the one that we've got here in Maine, which, as you know, is gathering a lot of attention around the country.
0: Yeah. So I guess before I leave Texas, do you think you mentioned the baggage, right? Maybe let me connect them both. Does baggage matter? I mean, I've asked some version of that question quite a bit in the last couple of weeks, right? Especially with the last week and Graham Platner's latest adventures in porta potties and everything else. I was thinking of this yesterday as I was reading that Time, because I had yet to read the Times piece on him, and I did read it, and I was going through it, and in my head I was swimming around trying to analyze this a little bit. And one of the things that came to mind for me was that the weakness of his past, like the bad things, the weird things, the unexplainable things, is in some way attractive to voters these days, because it makes them more of a real person, right? Like, if you think of what people are sick of, the polished, perfect politician who isn't really what they look like they are, you know, but they're presenting themselves to you as like an upstanding family man and a guy of great moral values and all the things that they always used to do. So many of those people have turned into scumbags, and we learned later that they were just not what they said they were, that they weren't real and they were fake, and we're tired of being fake. So now these, you know, Ken Paxton, sure, has his own flaws, I would say. Graham Platner, flaws. Donald Trump, flaws. These flaws make them real. And people are saying to themselves, like, I don't need him to be perfect. I don't need him to be, clearly, if he's got messed up stuff in his background, I don't love that. But, like, he's not phony. He's not

0: it actually makes him feel like a real person. It strikes me as these things aren't going to hurt. These things aren't going to hurt a lot of candidates anymore.
1: Yeah, I think that's about right. And the juxtaposition that you just laid out, where people have presented themselves as, you know, the all-American U.S. senator, and you find out they're doing insider trading with stocks and enriching themselves regardless of party affiliation. And then you have someone like Plattner who's, you know, kind of blunt spoken and down, you know, dirt under his fingernails sort of aura, who speaks booming loud voice that kind of resonates. And you say, yeah, I'm kind of like that. You know, I've made my, you know, mistakes in my journey upward. And
0: you know what phrase I've heard a lot from people is, I'm glad the internet wasn't around when I was a kid.
1: Yeah.
0: And that's not wrong.
1: Yeah.
0: I mean, the internet was around when I was a teenager and into college, but
1: yeah,
0: no video footage of me doing anything particularly bad was ever recorded by a cell phone. I can say that,
1: yeah,
0: for sure.
1: Yeah.
0: You know, some random frat party somewhere and, you know, like some embarrassing incident or whatever is not really a problem if you're 45 or older.
1: Good point.
0: But if you're younger.
1: Yeah. Well, and I think Plattner also has carved into the lost soul, politically speaking, that, hey, here's someone who can stand up and speak up to the man, the institution, and he's got everybody's attention. And yet, if you dig a little deeper, actually, a friend of mine sent me a message. I shared the article with him, and he lives in Ohio, and he sent me back a message that says, isn't it a shame that someone who is too disabled only can qualify for a U.S. Senate job? And you say, wow, you know, there's some truth to that, that this is someone who has, you know, a challenging, shall we say, economic opportunity, and yet he's still earning the big crowds. And I think there's a genuine interest in, okay, you've got our attention. We hear what you're saying. We are going to look past the you know, the potholes and manure piles that you've created. What's your plan? Are you actually going to use the power of the government to control people even more than they already are? Which is, frankly, what it appears to me is the message.
0: Mm. Do you think anybody cares what he wants to do? I mean, when you're getting into personality politics like this, right, it's like, who do I not like and who's different from the person who I don't like or the thing that I don't like? I feel like that's where it ends for a lot of voters, too, because, I mean, it's not like anything he just said is wrong about Bernie or AOC or
1: well, that's
0: whatever.
1: The point. That is the point.
0: And they keep getting elected. I mean, right. I granted in, you know, Vermont and, you know, a district of New York, yes, I grant you. But, you know, it's still clearly electorally powerful, no matter how ridiculous a lot of the ideology is and how illiterate it is.
1: Yeah. Well,
0: it still works.
1: I think the choice in Maine is so clear. You have someone who has a family history going back five or six generations in Aroostook County who still run a small family lumber business that was started by their grandfather, who served in state government, served in the U.S. Business Administration, has been a senator who showed up 10,000 times to vote, responsive to her constituents, et cetera, et cetera. Oftentimes, you know, conservative Republicans and liberal Democrats are all criticizing her, which tells me she's probably right there in the middle, which is where most Mainers are. Are you going to throw all that track record away for someone who is just coming in like, you know, the Tasmanian devil saying we got to blow the place up and reinvent it?
0: Mm-hmm.
1: Do you see the choice differently?
0: I don't see the choice differently, but I think that I give more credit's not the right word, but I give more weight to the people saying, yes, I do want to throw it away. Like, I just don't think that – I think a lot of people who are like us, who follow politics an awful lot and talk about it an awful lot and think about it an awful lot, cannot comprehend that anybody would make the decision you just described, because it's too rational. Like, there's too many things that come from a person like that in a powerful position in Washington that help out you – your family and ever other people in the state, like simply by being the chairman of that committee by itself, that's almost enough to vote for somebody like that by itself. But I don't think that 95% of the people that vote think like that.
1: Yes.
0: Because they don't, first of all, they don't really like analyze it to that degree because it's not that interesting to them, and they hate it. So they hate politics so much. I mean, like, what's something, name something you hate. Like, do you really love thinking about the thing that you hate all that much? Probably not. And I think most people don't like politics. So, you know, well, she's on this committee and she's been around a long time and demonstrated a good minute. Like, that's not how they think. They think these people have failed us. These people who are in charge are bad and wrong, and I'm sick of them, and I want somebody else. And here's this flawed dude who seems to, you know, reflect some of my frustration and isn't hiding from his imperfections, and screw it, let's try it. I think that's the – if he wins and she loses, that's why, because people say that.
1: I'm breathless and speechless, as your President Biden once said. Yeah, I think you've got it nailed. You're right.
0: So does that mean that he wins?
1: No.
0: Have I just convinced you he wins?
1: No. I think the other perspective that I offer is, you know, the further you are away from buying a new car, the better a Lamborghini looks. Right? But the closer you get to actually writing the check, you know, maybe the Ford is going to kind of fit the you know, economics in my transportation needs.
0: So you're saying when it's about time to write the check, you realize that there's winters in Maine and a low-rise Lamborghini is probably not
1: And
0: something
1: so
0: that's going to do you well.
1: I think the track record of Susan Collins and her, you know, humbleness, her service, her responsiveness, and as you say, you don't get to be the chair of the Appropriations Committee because you're popular. You get to be the chair because of seniority. And whether you like it or not, that's how Washington works. It's not based on your experience, your wisdom, your professional career before you got to the, in this case, the Senate. It's seniority.
0: Mm. Phil Ehrman joining us, as
1: Good
0: he does every
1: morning,
0: Tuesday.
1: Everyone.
0: I'm going to give him a chance to take a sip of coffee as I ask my next question here. Speaking of political races in Maine, we have an alliance that has formed. I did a segment earlier on ranked choice voting, and if you were a ranked choice voting advocate back in like 2016, your dream would have been multiple candidates in a primary saying, you know, I want you to vote for me, but if you don't, these two people over here, they are just dynamite. You should go for one of them. And that's exactly what just happened in the Democratic primary. You have Hannah Pengree, you have Shenna Bellows, and you have Troy Jackson, who all essentially endorsed each other and said, look, vote for me, but if I lose, you know, rank second and third, my two friends over here. Does that now guarantee that one of those three progressives wins the race? Over dear, probably Nirav Shah.
1: I think it does. I don't think Shah is going to get through the first round with 50%+, and that's going to make who you voted for second or third more influential than perhaps voting for him on the first ballot.
0: And unlike the Republicans, they will rank.
1: Yeah, and
0: I don't think there's any doubt.
1: Well, you have convinced me. As much as I don't like ranked choice voting, you have persuaded me that you've got to play the game. You've got to go through and rank them in order, or your ballot is essentially one and done.
0: Yeah,
1: and so I've taken your advice. But what I think is even more interesting, if you step back and say whether it is, let's say it's Pengree, Bellows, or Jackson, or it's Midgley, Bush, or Jones, or
0: Bobby Charles,
1: McCarthy. Thank you. There's a big difference in what we're going to have for the future of Maine. If you look at the Bellows, Pengree, Jackson coalition, they're all insiders. They've been there for, tell me, 10 years?
0: They
1: or
0: say
1: more,
0: it themselves. They've been around forever.
1: Right?
0: Yeah.
1: So the very problems they're telling us, you got to elect them to fix education results, health care, affordable housing, energy costs, drug abuse, et cetera. Well, okay, so we're going to re-elect you, or we're going to elect you to continue the work you supposedly have done on these problems for the past 10 years, and they're all saying in one form or another, you got to pay more in taxes, and everything will be different.
0: It is kind of amusing, don't you think, that as Graham Plattner makes a throw the bums out, they've been around too long argument, in the same party, it is very likely that their nominee will end up being a career politician who's been around a really long time.
1: Exactly.
0: Who, by the way, is just going to continue exactly what Mills did, only on steroids. Like, you know, whatever it is you liked or disliked about Janet Mills, prepare for a lot more of it if one of those people were to win, because they would just go even deeper in that well. So that's status quo. You know, that's how things are going. That's, you know, if that's what you want to it's going to be very interesting to see how voters react to that. Because in one race, they're going to be basically saying, I want the new person who has nothing to do with any of the decisions that have ever been made by anybody, because I'm so sick of it. And then in the other, like, I like those people that have been making decisions. Let's vote for them. Like,
1: well, which would indicate that Shah and King would be more appealing to that line of thinking.
0: One would think.
1: Right.
0: I mean, King's the most likely one to be eliminated first, right? Would you agree with that?
1: Yeah,
0: unless the name thing really, really throws a monkey wrench into everything. If he goes away, I think a lot of his votes go to Shah.
1: I think that's a good point, yeah.
0: And if Shah starts at like 38 or 40%.
1: Oh, you think he's that high?
0: Well, I'm just saying if he does, then he gets to like, you know, low 40s, mid-50s, or mid-40s, you know, and then even with their little alliance, there's going to be people who don't pay attention to the, you know, it's like, oh, I like Shah. I'm going to put him second anyway. And then maybe some of them actually do go back to, maybe he can still win. But if he starts at like 25, if he indeed is even the leader, we think he is, but, you know, if he is and he's down in that lower thing, then he's doomed. He's absolutely doomed. There's no way he's going to win with that happening.
1: You're right.
0: Over there, which just proves that ranked choice voting is a system meant to be gamed for the people who already have the most voters anyway.
1: And the irony of it is that when you get to the gubernatorial election, ranked choice voting doesn't count.
0: Yeah. So they're going to give. So it's actually funny enough, if you think about it, it is likely to give us the most extreme version of both parties because it's used in the primary. And then in the general election, Rick Bennett's got to be sitting there saying, well, it's pretty good for me.
1: Yeah.
0: That ends up happening. Right. Shana Bellows being the nominee. Good for me.
1: Yeah.
0: That's for sure. And whatever on the right, obviously, at the same time. And that's the opposite of the pitch made to us for ranked choice voting, is that it's going to give us moderates. It's going to give us reasonable people, centrists, people who appeal to everybody. Right. It's doing the opposite. The opposite. You're empowering the progressive left-wing lunatics of the Democratic Party.
1: So are you suggesting we were all just rats in the political science laboratory? I mean, really, the people get behind these schemes to bring us, in this case, ranked choice voting. They're all about how do we manipulate human behavior?
0: Yeah. Oh, you're kidding. I'm shocked anyone would ever do that.
1: Well, you have a state like Minnesota that had ranked choice voting, or maybe it was in Minneapolis. I don't remember.
0: It was in the city.
1: It was in the city.
0: Yep.
1: And they got rid of it. Was it Alaska that had it?
0: Alaska still has it. They almost got rid of it by about a half a percentage point, I think, in the end. They almost got rid of it.
1: Isn't it interesting that the advocates for ranked choice voting have not attempted to amend the Maine state constitution to bring ranked choice? That's the only reason we don't have ranked choice in the general election, because our constitution says you're elected by a plurality.
0: Thank God.
1: Yeah, why aren't they going after it? They could have.
0: They can't. Right? They know they don't
1: have
0: votes.
1: Well, they had control of the House, the Senate, and the governor's office, so they at least could have got it out of the legislature, presumably. Although
0: no, they still have to do it with two-thirds.
1: They have to have a two-thirds. Yeah. You're right.
0: So they could have tried.
1: Right.
0: They probably would have failed.
1: Yeah.
0: We got 1 minute left.
1: All right.
0: Iran, you going to have a deal this week, you think?
1: Wow. What is going on there? I've said on your program that President Trump put his entire political capital, all the chips of his capital, in the middle of the table. And he has to come out of this with a genuine transformation of Iranian culture. And I'm not seeing that happening. And if it doesn't, and we have a slow walk back to normal energy transportation, the incumbent president normally loses seats. It's very common that the incumbent president loses seats in Congress at the midterms. This could be even more so.
0: Mm. Well, that's where we're going to have to end, because we're out of time. Phil Harriman, a pleasure as always.
1: Yeah, likewise. Good to see you, Matt. See you next Tuesday.
0: Always good times. We're going to take a break. We'll come back with Michael Hoffer from Hoffer's High School Sports. He'll give us a quick Southern Maine High School Sports update, and then we will go close the show with you and your calls, 879-9426. Stay tuned. We'll see you in just a minute on WGN.
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13: ABC News, I'm Sherry Preston. Polls now open in Texas, and the biggest of the runoff races being decided today puts incumbent Republican Senator John Cornyn against State Attorney General Ken Paxton. President Trump endorsed Paxton in his bid to unseat Cornyn. The winner faces Democratic nominee James Tallarico in November. A new message from Iran's supreme leader this morning declaring America will no longer have a safe place in the region. This after the U.S. hit Iranian targets in what's being described as self-defense strikes. Secretary of State Marco Rubio saying the Strait of Hormuz will be opened one way or another, with the U.S. and Iran still negotiating over a peace deal.
14: It's going to take a couple days to settle on, even down to the disagreements over a word, sentence. So we'll have to work through that.
13: A deadly train crash this morning in Belgium. A minibus carrying students to a school for special needs was hit on the tracks. Two of the students on the bus were killed. This is ABC News.
15: 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A fast-moving shed fire kept crews busy at Sportsman's Kitchen and Keg in Sebago early Sunday. Firefighters say the flames broke out in a shed but quickly spread into the surrounding woods and threatened a nearby building. Crews were able to contain the wood.

0: woods fire and extinguish the flames before they could break into the second building. Investigators say that building escaped with only exterior damage, but the shed is a total loss. The Monmouth Fire Department says it was assisted by seven surrounding apartments to put out a large fire at a home Sunday night. They say 40 firefighters battled a fire that originated in the area of the basement wood stove connector pipe at the home on Chipmunk Lane. Extensive efforts were made to supply water to the fire scene, with trucks from several departments being used in the process. No injuries reported and the cause not stated but determined to be accidental. Three men are facing charges after a parking lot brawl in York County left a law enforcement officer injured.
1: Deputies were called to a bar in Lebanon Saturday night following reports of a large fight breaking out outside the establishment. Investigators say the crowd refused to comply when deputies stepped in to break up the melee. One deputy suffered minor injuries before the crowd was finally contained. Authorities arrested Jacob Russo, Dale Smith, and Matthew Smith at the scene. All three faced disorderly conduct charges and have since been released after posting $500 cash bail. Tony Randazzo, News Radio, WGAN.
0: Saco firefighters were called to a hardware store because of a propane leak Sunday, but they didn't just save employees or customers. They were called to Abu Khan Hardware on Post Road for a leaking 1,000-pound propane tank. Crews quickly cleared the store but forgot about one important detail, grabbing the store cat, Tiny. Tiny was discovered by a firefighter and was not harmed. Politicians across Maine attended ceremonies to pay respects to fallen service members on Memorial Day. Senator Susan Collins attended a ceremony at the Southern Maine Veterans Cemetery and spoke about the heroes that have been laid to rest at the cemetery.
2: As we look at the rows of headstones, the flowers, and the flags, we see our history.
0: CBS 13 News reports that in her last Memorial Day as governor, Janet Mills was at Gouldsboro for a remembrance there. WGAN News Time 8:34. Markets, they were off yesterday in celebration of the Memorial Day holiday. Stock futures this morning. Right now, Dow is up by 271. S&P higher by 51. NASDAQ now up 323. Checking sports.
3: The Boston Red Sox had Memorial Day off and will start a three-game series tonight at Fenway with the team with the best record in the majors, the Atlanta Braves. These two played each other 2 weeks ago, with the Braves winning 2 out of 3 games. The Portland Sea Dogs were off yesterday as well. They start a 6-game series on the road tonight with the Binghamton Ramble Ponies. The Dogs are currently in 4th place in the Eastern League Northeast Division, but are only 2 games back of the 1st place New Hampshire Fisher Cats. And the Hearts of Pine are off till Saturday when they play Spokane Velocity FC at Fitzpatrick Stadium. Andy Mounter, News Radio, WGAN.
0: Thank you for the forecast, Joe Lundberg.
4: Mostly sunny and pleasant today, breezy and warmer this afternoon with a high about 80. Partly cloudy and mild tonight, though 62. For tomorrow, times of clouds and sunshine and warm with a shower in spots. It'll become breezy and very warm in the afternoon, high 83.
0: 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Next high tide of Portland Harbor, that's coming up at 8:51 tonight. 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
6: A36 WGAN Morning News on a Tuesday morning. Start of our week, but it is the second day, so it's not Monday, it's Tuesday. And at this time every Tuesday, we get an opportunity to speak with Michael Hoffer from Hoffer's High School Sports to give us the lowdown on how the spring season is going in Southern Maine's high school sports universe. Mike, nice talking to you as always. How are things?
7: I'm good, Matt. It's actually not the start of my week, but, you know, it seems like it's been a nonstop grind here lately. All good, though, not complaining.
6: No doubt. You have no rest for the weary. You never really get time off these days.
7: July.
6: If, yeah. Right. Once you get to that point, I suppose, maybe. Yeah. But for right now, obviously, we're into crunch time a little bit, for especially on the baseball side here. I think this week is kind of the end of the season for most teams. Tell me a little bit about what we saw in this last week, because this was kind of a mover and shaker kind of week last week, was it not? Tell me more.
7: It absolutely was, and finally got a chance to get out and see some baseball consistently and some great games, and just kind of solidify, you know, what I thought. Certainly in Class A South, great game last Tuesday night at Gorham, where Gorham beat South Portland 2-1, a terrific pitcher's duel. Hunter Fink against Hudson Quest. No, Nate Masters pitched that one for South Portland, sorry. Just, you know, as you'd expect, a game down to the wire, very few runs. Gorham certainly peaking at the right time, and then South Portland bounces right back and beats Scarborough in a 10-inning pitcher's duel. That game was 1-1 going to the 10th, and then South Portland finally broke it open. So not much separation between these teams. You know, South Portland still got to play Thornton Academy. Gorham hosts Thornton Academy Thursday. Chevers at South Portland tomorrow. So still a lot of big games.
6: Games coming up, yeah.
7: Yeah, a lot up in the air still as far as heel points go. You know, who's going to be playing the best going into the tournament? Who's going to have their pitching lined up the way they want? You know, it's going to be a fascinating tournament. It's going to be a lot of fun. And then Class B South is certainly a change, as you know as well as anybody here in recent days.
6: I'm surprised as much as you are, Mike. I'm surprised as much as you are.
7: Just some stunning results there, considering the way they started the season. But, you know, they're suddenly surging and, you know, soaring up the heels. Cape Elizabeth doing very well. Greeley struggling. I mean, just things we didn't see coming here even a couple of weeks ago. Fiber Academy looking very good at the top of the standings there. But it, you know, it's very wide open, and I think you can make a case in both A South and B South. There's numerous teams that could get hot at the right time and make a title run.
6: That's so awesome. This is a fun year,
7: yeah.
6: Actually.
7: You mentioned
6: Greeley, obviously defending state champions, awesome program. They're always perennially up there. And they started the season just destroying people. I mean, they had four mercies in a row, if I recall.
7: Yeah,
6: certainly,
7: right.
6: I remember the first of those four, which is not pleasant. But seems to have struggled since. And I know that they're dealing with some injuries and a couple other issues there. What's really been going on there that has led to them struggling the way that they have?
7: Yeah, I think, you know, the biggest issue is they're down two pitchers, two excellent pitchers. And if Gary Donnelly and Kyle Soule were healthy and able to pitch, I think a lot of what you're seeing would go away. You know, and early in the year, they're putting up 17, 18 runs a game. That's not sustainable. Certainly when you run into some of these other better teams with better pitches, better pitchers, you know, you're just not going to score those kinds of runs. But it's jarring to see Greeley losing games by mercy rule. It's happened twice this year. I think it had only happened twice this century prior to this year. I mean, it's truly remarkable. But, you know, with that said, anyone writing them off is a fool. And, you know, one of the coaches I talked to the other day said, Greeley's going to be just fine. I'm like, I know, because I firmly expect they're going to be one of the last teams standing. You know, they always find a way. But they're certainly showing signs of mortality here. You know, they put it all together at the right time last year. But, you know, that's not something you can just flip the switch and do. You know, and like I said, Freiburg Academy's got a very good team, and then some of these other squads are playing really well, and, you know, you don't want to be going into the postseason not playing your best. So, you know, they have time to turn it around. I would never, ever, ever write them off, but certainly some reasons for concern there.
6: Mm. And on the other side, the more optimistic and happy good side, Yarmouth, of course, greatly self-interested in me asking this question, but what ultimately has contributed to that turnaround? I know early in the season, things were very unsettled, a lot of new people. It's a pretty young team overall, and and pitching was a question mark, and it's developed into something a little bit differently. What's happened there?
7: Yeah, I think some young kids have really, really stepped up and given some great innings, and I think the future's very bright. You know, certainly the pitching has helped, but, you know, talking to Coach Mark Halstead, it's really just a culture thing. You know, he's saying that, you know, he's just getting everyone to buy into this team concept, and, you know, the wins kind of take care of themselves. They didn't have a goal of winning X amount of games or, you know, whatever the case may be, and you're coming off a three-win season. You just want, the program to be pointed back in the right direction. You know, this is a program that was one of the best in Class B South, and it took a little while to get there, but I think, you know, once you start seeing success, especially with a young team, you buy in. I mean, you can't help but buy in when suddenly everything's working, and suddenly you're winning some dramatic games. I mean, that victory over Cape on Friday was incredible, tying it up late, winning it in extra innings. That's a ton of heel points. That's a huge confidence booster. And right now, I mean, they're so young, they don't know any better. They probably think they can beat anyone on a given day. They probably think they can win the whole thing. And when you have that mental edge, you know, really anything is possible.
6: And, of course, a suicide squeeze to score a run to tie it in that game because that's
7: you'd have nothing left. I'm surprised opposing defenses don't just play. You bring in the outfield. There's a put everyone like 20 feet from home plate. But, you know, what do I know?
6: Yeah, who knows? Obviously, on the softball side, there's just as much drama and interesting things happening over there. Give me a little quick breakdown of what we've seen in the last, say, week or so related to the softball universe.
7: Yeah, the word breakdown is a good one because I think Chevers keeps breaking down everyone they play. They've given up three runs all season, scored something like 140. You know, they've steamrolled everybody. They still could conceivably get tests from Scarborough and South Portland this week, but it's pretty likely they're going to go in 16-0 and be the heavy, heavy favorite. I can't remember the last time, you know, a team was this heavily favored and seemingly this far apart from the field. But, you know, after that, it's very fascinating in Class A South because you've really got like six teams who are right there with each other. I don't know who's two and who's seven. You know, that'll all be worked out here in the next week or so because we've got a lot of these top teams still playing each other. You know, Wyndham's still got Westbrook. They've still got South Portland. You know, so there's going to be some close games that'll move things around a little bit. You know, Gorham is probably the second best team, although Westbrook could certainly make a case for it. The way they hit the ball, they're having a wonderful season. You know, Gorham's probably got the edge in the pitching department with those couple of teams, but, you know, everyone wants a shot at Chevers at the end. I don't know if anyone's going to be able to knock them off, but there are some other good teams there.
6: Well, you know, a team as good as that is either going to be historic and amazing, and you'll be talking about them to your kids for a long time, or there's going to be some kind of an amazing game where people knock them out, and then they remember that for a long time. I mean, so it's always good to have a team that awesome, I think, no matter what.
7: No doubt, and that, I mean, all you have to do is go back a year and talk about Falmouth Boys Lacrosse. You know, they were being talked about as arguably the best team in state history, and ultimately they became a footnote because they didn't even win the state title. So, I mean, all it takes is one bad game or one incredible game by your opponent, and, you know, that's the beauty of high school sports. That's the agony of high school sports, depending on what side you're on.
6: You mentioned lacrosse. Of course, that's the other one we keep tabs on throughout the spring. Boys and girls, obviously, both. Start on the boys' side here. What are we seeing in lacrosse in the next week or so?
7: Yeah, I mean, everything's coming to a head here, and it's great because we're getting the best matchups at the end. Falmouth beat Yarmouth Friday night, really their first big test. They jumped out to a 5-1 lead earlier, and that was basically the difference in the game. They wound up winning at 11-7. Just a really strong defensive effort. You look at Falmouth when they're playing defense, they've got three guys who are like 6'6". I mean, it's incredible. It looks like a, you know, professional men's team out there. They're very imposing, and then they've got some guys who can score too, as they always do. So they're looking really good. You know, and as I alluded to a minute ago, they're on a mission. You know, they won't talk about it. They're good about saying all the right things, but you know that last year stings. They're going to get a shot at Thornton Academy next week. The teams are only scheduled to play once this year, although I think there's a very good chance they're going to meet again with high stakes in June, later in June. And then TA's got Yarmouth tonight, so Yarmouth will get another chance to maybe make a mark in Class A. You know, they weren't able to beat Falmouth. They'd love to compete with TA, but that's going to be tough. Because they've played really, really well. And Thornton Academy hasn't been seriously tested here in a while either. So these games are great for these teams in contention as we get late. You want to have playoff caliber games at the end, not the beginning. And, you know, if you win them, great. You're really going to be on a high note going into the playoffs. If you don't, yeah, I think sometimes the best thing is to lose a game late and get brought back down to earth and realize what you need to work on and fix it just in time. So those teams all have that opportunity here over the final week.
6: And on the girls' side?
7: Girls' side, the big story last week, Wyndham going down to Kennebunk and for the second year in a row, knocking the Rams from the ranks of the unbeaten. Last year they did it in the state game. You know, Wyndham had struggled a little bit this season with a couple of losses, but they looked like the Wyndham of old, you know, playing from ahead in that game, never trailing, running out the clock, you know, doing some of the things that got them the state game win last year. And, you know, I thought Kennebunk was the clear team to beat. I still think they might be the team to beat, and if they win out, they'll be the one seed. But, you know, Wyndham's certainly shown that they're not unbeatable. TA's having a fantastic season. They're right there in the hunt. Chevers as well. And again, some of these teams are matching up. You've got Chevers and Kennebunk on Friday. TA and Chevers playing next week. So some big tests all around. And it's almost like the playoffs come early with some of these matchups, which makes things a lot of fun for me.
6: It does indeed. So as we wrap here, obviously Super 6 polls coming and Athlete of the Week, which is something we feature every single week. What do we have in both, if you can give us a quick preview?
7: Yeah, well, teaser, you'll enjoy the poll this week. I'll leave it at that. You can check it out when it posts in a couple of hours. Our athlete of the week was an easy one this week. Yanni Costopoulos from Wyndham, their sophomore slugging first baseman catcher, hit 5 home runs last week, including 2 games with a tear. So she just hit the cover off the ball, including a bomb to dead center against Gorham in a game I covered. And, you know, I've got video of that up on the site. Just a remarkable week for her. And, you know, that Wyndham's the defending champ. It hasn't come as easily this year. They've got a few losses, but they're a team that you never want to overlook, and especially when she's in the batter's box, look out.
6: All right, that's unfortunately where we have to end. Michael Hoffer from HoffersHighSchoolSports.com. You should go. You should subscribe. You should read. You should enjoy, as I do. And we will talk again next Tuesday. Mike, thanks so much.
7: All right, I look forward to it, Matt. Thank you.
6: Have a good one. Let's take a quick break. We'll come back with more in a moment. 879-9426. That's the phone number. Let's go to the newsroom.
0: Yeah.
6: Let's talk to Jason Taylor. What do you got for us today?
0: And maybe I missed it. I haven't heard you talk about this morning, this topic here, Matt. All eyes, many eyes on Texas, where Republican U.S. Senator John Cornyn faces a primary challenge today by Texas Attorney General Ken Paxton, who has President Trump's endorsement. A lot of eyes on that. Meanwhile, the rain cleared out just in time for the Memorial Day Parade in Old Orchard Beach. All that coming up from ABC Top of the Hour and me here locally right after their cast. It is 56 in Portland, actually 63. It's warmed up right now in Portland at 848 with your AccuWeather forecast.
4: Mostly sunny and pleasant today. Breezy and warmer this afternoon with a high about 80. Partly cloudy and mild tonight, though 62. For tomorrow, times of clouds and sunshine and warm with a shower in spots. It'll become breezy and very warm in the afternoon, high 83. I'm AccuWeather meteorologist Joe Lundberg on Southern Maine's official weather station. 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
6: Well, when you walk down in your basement, sometimes you do so with dread because you know that there's a problem down there and you're avoiding it. 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
6: All right, we're back. It's 8:52 WGAN Morning News. Jason, you had asked me or said you hadn't heard me talk about the Ken Paxton Texas thing too much. Is that what you're
0: That primary, yeah, which is today, yeah.
6: You are correct. I haven't really done a segment on it. We mentioned it in passing a little bit with Phil Harriman.
0: Okay.
6: We didn't really do too much about it. That will be today. And it certainly will be interesting to see how it all goes. Paxton is leading John Cornyn on the eve of the runoff, according to a new poll that came out on Monday. The race advanced to a Republican runoff after neither Cornyn nor Paxton won a majority in March, setting up a nationally watched intra-party contest that could signal the GOP's direction in a critical Sun Belt state, while determining who faces Democratic nominee James Tallarico. President Donald Trump's endorsement also looms over the race as the president threw his support behind Paxton last week. Newsweek reached out to Paxton's campaign via email for comment. Cornyn's campaign declined to comment when asked about the new poll by Newsweek. If you're curious what the poll says, Paxton has a 52.7 to 43.4% lead in this poll, with 3.9% undecided. Prior to this, it was pretty close. Actually, Paxton did still have a lead, but it was, you know, within a couple points. Now it seems like it's within, you know, 10. So significant movement just from the president endorsing, which makes you wonder, though, like, who the hell were these people that were changing their mind when the president made his endorsement? Because it was pretty obvious. If you were a Trump voter, if you were like a MAGA type, like, you were probably going to go with Paxton anyway, weren't you? I mean, like, did the president take you from Cornyn to Paxton? Really? Did anybody really, see those wins already? It's confusing to
0: me. When you look at the actual first election, and then, because Cornyn was ahead and is now in a runoff, now we have Paxton apparently leading in the poll.
6: Yeah, but remember that the runoff had other people running, or the third one,
0: yeah.
6: Yeah, it had other people running, too.
0: Right.
6: Who that person's people would have gone to if it was just the two of them.
0: It seems to me that they would have gone to Paxton.
6: I think it would have gone to both, but more Paxton.
0: Yeah.
6: No doubt about it.
0: Given that third, I can't remember his name right now, but that third person's a...
6: He's a congressman. It doesn't really matter. He's gone. The thing is, though, returning to my point, like, you're a Republican voter in Texas, right? And you were thinking, okay, Paxton, Cornyn, I'm going to make my decision now. If the president and his coalition and his movement are important to you, was it not already clear that he would have been far more with Paxton than he would have been with Cornyn? I mean, I know that he in the past has said nice things about Cornyn, and Cornyn's like, I work with the president all the time. And I guess there's a little bit of that, but I mean, I don't know, from 2,000 miles away, it's pretty obvious to me. It has been for months.
0: After the 2020 election, Paxton kind of led the charge of any of the attorneys general in fighting the election results.
6: He was certainly prominent in that.
0: Yeah.
6: So, I mean, there's a million signals that would have said, yeah, that's probably the guy.
0: Yeah.
6: But now, I guess, after the endorsement happens, people actually moved. So figure that out. I don't know. Let me go to the phones. Evan from Saco is with us. Evan, how are you?
12: I'm doing good, Matt. So in the last half hour, you know, I'm not the biggest Phil Harriman fan, but credit where credit's due. He made one of the best points that I've heard anyone make during the entire Graham Plattner saga, and that is that if Graham Plattner is alleging to be 100% fully disabled, how is he squaring with the fact that he's campaigning to run for one of the most rigorous and important jobs in our entire federal government?
6: Yep.
12: And I'm really shocked that I'm not seeing more of his opponents making that case in campaign ads or otherwise.
6: Indeed. Agreed. And I think it's entirely in bounds to point that out too. I mean, I would not be questioning his service or saying, you know, anything. But if you're going to be collecting benefits and say that you are a 100% disabled veteran, while you very clearly are not physically disabled in a way that makes it impossible for you to stand up and give speeches and walk around and do things, which is the stuff that you would think would allow you to do a job. If it's mental, it's PTSD, whatever. I respect that. But how can you square that with wanting to do an 80 or 90 hour a week job that has a pressure cooker of media around you all the time when you have become a national star and you're on the cover of Time magazine? Like, it strikes me as incredible that you would be disabled to the point where you could not work for a job as a waiter somewhere, but for the U.S. Senate, it's fine. That doesn't make any sense to me.
12: You took the words out of my mouth. I was going to say, you know, how can you claim to be, you know, something as simple as a cashier? You can't do that, but you can work for the Senate. And again, I agree with you. I'm in no position to question the legitimacy of it. I trust that there's not any doctor at the VA that's helping defraud the taxpayer and giving out this claim. I'm trusting that it's completely legitimate. But if that's the case, you do need to address and square that. You know, you're saying you can't work a normal job, but you can do this job.
6: Yeah, I think he deserves. I mean, we deserve to hear him answer the question. And if I'm satisfied by the answer, I'll say so. You know, it's like, I don't know what the answer would be that would make me satisfied. But I mean, if he says something that's like, oh, yeah, I guess that's a good point, I'll say it. I'll say, yeah, it's probably a good point. Because the last thing on the planet, and thanks for the call, Evan, we're basically up against the clock, so I got to stop. But, you know, the last thing in the world that I want to do, even for a guy like Plattner, is really call into question any sort of military service or the things that came as a result of it. You know, I happen to respect people like Tammy Duckworth and people who have served their country who happen to be Democrats who I don't agree with about anything all the time. And it does not bother me to compliment them and thank them for their service. And I despise questioning any veteran. I really do. But it's a legitimate question how you can be 100% disabled and do that kind of job. I mean, even campaigning, let alone doing the job if you win, strikes me as incompatible with that designation. So he needs to address it. He just does. I'll see you guys tomorrow.
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16: From ABC News, I'm Sherry Preston. More strikes launched on Iran, even as President Trump says a peace deal is near and Iranian officials arrive in Qatar for talks. From the White House, here's ABC's Rachel Scott.
17: U.S. Central Command describing the strikes as self-defense that targeted missile launch sites and Iranian boats that were attempting to put mines in the Strait of Hormuz. Secretary of State Marco Rubio saying the strait will be open one way or another, but did not provide details on how that would happen.
18: It's going to take a couple days to settle on, even down to the disagreements over a word, sentence. So we'll have to work through that.
17: On Saturday, President Trump said a framework for a deal to end the war had been largely negotiated.
16: Iran's supreme leader declaring this morning America will no longer have a safe place in the region. Texas Senator John Cornyn had a safe seat, serving five terms until President Trump endorsed his opponent in today's primary runoff. ABC's Jim Ryan with more on the Republican fight in Dallas.
19: John Cornyn first got to the Senate in 2002 and has easily won re-election every 6 years. With financial backing from the likes of George W. Bush and Rupert Murdoch, he's considered an old-school conservative. Challenger Ken Paxton's war chest is filled with money from lesser-known but equally powerful donors who like his hard right leanings.
16: President Trump getting a medical and dental exam at Walter Reed today. It's his third dentist appointment in 5 months. In Southern California, thousands of people are being allowed back in their homes after the worst case scenario of a catastrophic explosion at a chemical tank was averted. There's still a threat of a smaller explosion, so some are still being kept away.
20: I'm very, very optimistic moving forward that we're going to continue with this success. Everything is stabilizing, and we're going to get them home as soon as possible.
16: Orange County Fire Chief Craig Covery. Two children and two adults killed in Belgium today when a train collided with a minivan. 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
2: 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A 22-year-old man accused of killing a Maine millionaire at a Maryland senior living facility has been found not competent to stand trial. Marcus James is accused of killing 87-year-old Robert Fuller at the senior living facility back in February, where James worked as one of Fuller's caregivers. WJLA reports a judge ruled James is incompetent and dangerous and has ordered him to be held in a psychiatric facility until his next evaluation in November. Fuller was a longtime Maine lawyer, philanthropist, and author. Well, there are no injuries, but a South Portland restaurant has heavy damage from a Sunday night fire. Firefighters say they arrived at the Makoto Sushi Bar and Grill on Cottage Road and located the fire originating in the kitchen ceiling exhaust hood system. They say the fire was extinguished quickly, but there was heavy damage to the kitchen and roof, and the business will likely stay closed for an extended period for repairs. Causing that fire remains under investigation, but does not appear to be suspicious in nature. A rally last night in Portland attracted more than 1,700 to see Vermont Senator Bernie Sanders, along with Senate candidate Graham Platner and Governor candidate Troy Jackson. Attendee Susan Friend says she's inspired by those candidates.
3: It's been a while since we felt hopeful, and this feels, it's exciting to be hopeful about something and to feel energized.
2: CBS 13 News reports Sanders, Platner, and Jackson rallied in Orono Sunday night ahead of last night's Portland gathering. The primary election is 2 weeks from today. Meanwhile, Senator Susan Collins is, her campaign is criticizing Platner. Now, Collins' campaign noted she spent Memorial Day in Searsmont, where people gathered to honor a firefighter killed in a lumber mill explosion, and in Springvale, honoring fallen service members. Her campaign said Platner spent the weekend at political rallies after hiding from what they call disgusting statements disparaging a soldier who was shot in Afghanistan. The rain cleared out just in time for the Memorial Day parade in Old Orchard Beach, where bands and the Cora Shriners marched from the ballpark to downtown Saco Avenue. State Senator Jeff Timberlake of Turner attended the Old Orchard Beach event to honor fallen service members.
4: People gave their all for this, and we need to respect it and give it the dignity that it deserves, and I think it's very important.
2: CBS 13 News reports the parade concluded at Memorial Park in Old Orchard Beach. Now let's get your accurate weather forecast. Meteorologist Joe Lundberg.
5: Mostly sunny and pleasant today. Breezy and warmer this afternoon with a high about 80. Partly cloudy and mild tonight, though 62. For tomorrow, times of clouds and sunshine and warm with a shower in spots. It'll become breezy and very warm in the afternoon, high 83.
2: 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Next high tide of Portland Harbor, 8:51 tonight. 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
7: Not Monday, but Tuesday. That's right, friends. We're already into the week because yesterday was Memorial Day, of course. We hope you remember the reason that we celebrated that day amidst your barbecues and time off and all that delicious awesomeness that I think you might have enjoyed yesterday. Very weird day, too, yesterday, by the way. Starts off absolutely pouring. I mean, absolutely pouring.
2: Would not stop.
7: Soaking anything. Wouldn't stop.
2: Yeah.
7: Can't stop, won't stop. And then it stopped. And then immediately it became a pretty nice day. By the end of the day, my family and I were outside around a little fire that we made outside, which was kind of fun. And the grass was, kind of dry. You know, I mean, there was a couple spots that were a little bit soggy still, I suppose. But overall, all that morning stuff had kind of gone away by the time you got to the end of the day. So it was a weird day. It was a weird day, but a good day.
8: Do you know what's already out that I hate mosquitoes?
7: You're getting inundated?
8: Already.
7: Inundated.
8: Hasn't even started. So there's a flower pot that I had to empty out that's full of water.
7: Yeah, you got yourself one of them zappers, man?
8: Oh, is it the one? There's one that's like a tennis racket that's a zapper.
7: No, I'm talking about one you hang, dude.
8: Oh, those ones.
7: Yeah, you got to get one of the ones when you hang.
2: So what is about your neighborhood where you have mosquitoes there?
7: Well, it happens to be in Maine.
2: Other parts of the country, mosquitoes are much more prevalent than I've noticed here in my more than a year and a half.
7: Yeah, but you live in the city, right? I mean, where are you?
2: Downtown.
7: Yeah, yeah, that's why. I mean, anybody who isn't... I mean, that's the only place I can think of that doesn't really have a big mosquito problem, and that's only because you don't have anything that's like wetland or... You know, you don't have anything around.

0: to destroy them and keep them away from me, so we spray our house. So I don't really have a mosquito problem. And it works. I mean, it's a quite effective little tool there to keep them away from me, which is good because I actually do have a fair amount of, like, sort of soggy land. And I have a little pond. I have a little pond in front of my house. So that pond could theoretically, and maybe has in the past, been a breeding ground for just horrendous attacks. When I lived, when I was growing up, we lived on 26 acres in Hamden, had a big pond, and it was a true pond. You know, it was, had the, like, you know, scummy pond water and all the, you know, it was a pond. And of course, lots of, you know, woods. There was a little, the Sowetopscook River went back and through our backyard, basically. It was nature at its finest. And there is nowhere short of malaria-infested Africa that has mosquitoes that are higher of a higher count than at that house, man. I used to have to sleep in a bed with a net, like I was living.
1: Wow!
0: In some sub-Saharan Africa in the jungle somewhere, legitimately draped. You know, like you'd have a canopy or whatever. You would drape the net down to keep them away from you, so you wouldn't get eaten alive in the middle of the night while you were sleeping.
1: This is inside.
0: Yeah, this is my bedroom. And not once did I ever see a tick. Never. Living in that particular house. Not once, ever. And I was in the woods a lot. All the time. No ticks. Zero. Here, in my house now, like we've seen like four of them already. They're all over the place. Stupid ticks. My wife noticed something, by the way, yesterday. While we were outside doing stuff. I've had this little sensor light on my truck going off. It says that, I don't know, I thought it said the backup camera or one of the sensors, maybe the crash sensor or whatever, was not functioning correctly. So I just sort of, you know, pegged it to a little minor malfunction. I was going to go visit the dealer or whatever, but she then looked at my bumper, looked at my back bumper, said, "I think I know what's wrong with your truck." I said, "What? What's wrong with the truck?" And then she shows me my back bumper. And it is askew. It is askew. There's no, like, impact damage. There's no scratch. There's no... It doesn't look like it was hit. There's nothing at all that looks like a problem. And yet, there's a little separation from the middle part of the bumper to the right side of the bumper, which is connected with some sort of a plastic fastener or whatever. And it's askew. And I'm ready to jump off a cliff. I mean, I just bought
1: for
0: this thing,
1: man. For what you paid... Also,
0: yeah, but I don't think it's the truck's fault. I think something, I don't know if somebody hit it and it just didn't leave a mark. Maybe. I don't know. And that sensor started going off. I looked at the places I thought it would be, because it said the blind spot monitor, which, you know, is in the little side mirrors. There's a little camera there. And I looked and it's not dirty. You know, I kind of buffed it off just to be safe, but it looked fine. And there was another couple places where it could have been. But I looked around the truck. I didn't see anything. And part of the reason I didn't see anything is because there is no kind of damage around anything. And I just didn't look close enough to notice that the bumper was a bit separated. A little bit separated. And I'm like, well, how did that happen? I mean, I literally will park it in places and park it away from everyone else. Because I'm like, stay away from my truck, man.
1: Yeah, anybody would.
0: Yeah.
1: Given what you might pay.
0: So who hit it?
1: And then it's brand new. Yeah, of course. Yeah.
0: And if they hit it, how did it not scratch or otherwise make a mark? That's the real question. I know I didn't hit anything. That's for sure.
1: Or at least you're not admitting it to us right now.
0: Certainly would not. I'd admit it if I hit something. But I don't even know how you can hit anything with these trucks anymore. You know, these things have, you know, obviously backup cameras. The screen on the truck, like in the inside of it. I just picked up my son on Sunday from, you know, he flew in from Dallas, or actually from Houston. And he's like, "Oh, my God, you have like a laptop in here." And I'm like, "Yeah, kind of. It's like a 21-inch screen. It's huge." So the backup camera, big screen. You don't miss that. And then on that screen.
1: So is that right on the dash right there?
0: Yeah, right in the dash.
1: Right in front of you, steering wheel, right up there.
0: Correct.
1: Okay.
0: But even in it, also, have you ever seen the backup cameras that have the angle from above your car?
1: No.
0: Yeah, so if you're in certain cars.
1: Too?
0: I still don't even really know how they do it. I guess they just...
1: From the back of the cab?
0: No, it's not from the back. I mean, it's like literally it will show you above your car, down, so that you can see around as you're parking in a space a little bit.
1: From where?
0: Exactly. And I think the actual answer is they have a bunch of cameras that are like fisheye lenses, and they like... rewarp it and assemble it so that it looks like it

0: from above.
1: Yeah, it's showing you everything, but it's showing you everything in a manipulated image to make it look like it's above the truck, even though it's not.
0: Sounds like early AI.
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2: Now, your AccuWeather forecast.
9: A nice day today with plenty of sunshine, becoming breezy and warmer this afternoon, high 80. Partly cloudy and mild tonight, though 62. Times of sun and clouds tomorrow, there can be a passing shower. Breezy and quite warm in the afternoon, high 83. Thursday will turn much cooler with clouds and sun, along with a couple of passing showers, high 66. Friday, mostly cloudy and even cooler with a chance of a shower, high 59. Saturday, cloudy, windy, and quite cool with rain at times, high only 59. I'm AccuWeather meteorologist Joe Lundberg on Southern Maine's official weather station. 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
1: I think you guys got some pent-up, things to say. Some pent-up things to say because we've had an extra day off. And anytime we've got an extra day off, it's good to get back in the swing of things. So let's do that and talk to Greg from Sabattis. Kick off the calls here this morning. Greg, how are you?
10: Oh, very good, Matt. I just thought I would, this morning, light the fuse to send you into orbit. Now, given the current climate politically and judicially, I think that if Elliot Cutler had won his election, he'd still be in office.
1: Mm. Yeah, you're going to
10: bring
1: him up again. Yeah.
10: $10,000? He spent more than that on child porn.
1: You know,
10: the man needs to be removed from society, period, the end.
1: Yeah, well, we're getting to the

0: point where I have no words, Greg, at this. Because, you know, you may recall my coverage of him, because I know you probably do. I think like on the third time he was, he was up for violating his parole. And the judge in the case quite literally said, and I'm paraphrasing it, but it's absolutely accurate to what the judge said, basically said, this is it, buddy. Like, there's no more chances. You won't get bail again. Two more times, he's got bail. Now he's on five. Yep. Two more times, he's got bail. So, all talk? I mean, does none of this stuff mean anything? And can anyone explain, Greg? Yeah, you did send me into orbit. Thank you. Can anybody explain to me why no one talks about this? Where are lawmakers? Where's the media? The media does their dutiful job to, you know, create, you know, a story about Elliot Cutler getting bail again, right? I'm looking at one right now. WMTW. Good job, guys. You've done it. Former Maine gubernatorial candidate Elliot Cutler released on $10,000 bail. That's all you get, though. That's what you get. You get a story about the fact that, well, he violated his parole again, and I guess, you know, the $10,000 bail, and then, all right, I got something, I got mosquitoes to report on or something. You know, I should do? I should probably look up what's on the front page of the Bangor Daily News this morning. All right, we got the Sears Montpelier. That's a good story. You know, that's definitely something worth covering. Bobby Charles is a Maine Republican frontrunner and a pariah. The raw political battle for control in Maine's mill town. Maine's coast might have more than 1,000 shipwrecks. That's exciting. Yeah. How Donald Trump's policies are slowing a Maine mill's revival. Maine man allegedly ran away from head-on crash that injured three. It's a general crime story. Fine. You get my point, though. I mean, at what point is there a escalation of outrage over this guy? And I just don't understand why I don't see it. I don't see it on social media. I don't see it in the media. I don't hear lawmakers talking about it. I don't see or hear anything about this. This man who is one of the most prominent political figures in the state, even as old as he is, and now as passe and over as he is, still a name that was a central part of Maine politics during the 2010s, and has violated his probation five times for a originally horrific crime to which he got absolutely no time in jail for. And nobody's outraged. Nobody's outraged. Thanks, Greg. You did it. You got me going. You got me going. Isn't that fun? How awesome. Let me go to Al from Portland. Al, how are you?
1: Good morning. Good morning, Matt. I'm outraged. This is just ridiculous. And you know what I think the answer is to it?
0: Oh, I know the answer.
1: If the feds would charge him federally, and then I think the catch and release would end. Now, you know, on pot crimes, sometimes the feds charge you, sometimes the state charges you. The feds, they wouldn't be doing this. So
0: yeah,
1: we got to get the feds in on this and get him locked up.
0: Well, I mean, get him locked up is really the thing that should be the goal of everybody. So that's one of the reasons I'm literally casting aspersions to everyone. You know, lawmakers should be changing the law that originally allowed him to get such a light sentence for that kind of a crime. That should be the first thing that happens. Then after that, there should be attempts by law enforcement to prosecute, you know, this crime in a different way. I mean, you'd say bring up the feds, right? To go after him for charges that would be more substantial if possible, or do anything right, they possibly can. Or, I don't know, maybe don't give him bail. Just a thought. Maybe give him bail.
1: Really, I agree, totally. Now, the reason I was originally going to call was Shannon Bellows. I predict that we're not going to be able to vote on this transgender thing. She's not going to let that go to the people. She's a string-pulling witch. And God, she needs to go. Boy, I hope she isn't governor. Good Lord Almighty.
0: Tell me what you really think.
1: Have a good day, Matt. Thank you for taking my call. Peace, pot, and microdot.
0: Thank you, Al. Yeah, no, I think you're 100% right about that. I'm not sure. Did I cover that on Friday? I don't remember when that really dropped. If it was the day before or if it was Friday afternoon or something like that. Obviously, it was I think I did get a chance to talk about it on the air a little bit, but she, you know, is clearly going to be bouncing that out, it looks like. So we'll see. All right, let me do Brian from Gorham. Brian, what's going on?
2: Good morning. I'm calling about the polling we discussed last week. We had some poll results from 827 people.
0: That is correct.
2: And I'm just wondering how many people they had to contact before they got 827 responses. And I'm going to guess it's at least twice as many.
0: Oh, it's much more than that.
2: And I'm one of those people that doesn't respond to the polls. I don't take them when they call. And I'm thinking this cohort of people, it could be thousands, are the people who don't express an opinion. And therefore, the 827 is really meaningless.
0: Yeah, actually, if you're interested in a little inside baseball, Brian, I can't tell you what the actual number is, but I can tell you that in the last, say, 15 to 20 years, the response rates of polls has fallen from, I think, somewhere in the neighborhood of like 10% to like 1%. So not only would it be double, it would be 10 times or more the number of contacts that they had to get to that number. I mean, they clearly called thousands and thousands of people to get to the point where they can actually get 800 respondents.
2: Therefore, we shouldn't even report these polls.
0: Well, yeah.
2: I mean, we shouldn't even talk about them.
0: Polls are very – thank you, Brian. Appreciate it. Polls are very complicated, and I think as you're alluding to, the construction of them matters a great deal. And if they're not constructed properly, the response rate thing is not necessarily a reason to doubt the poll, because they've always – I mean, going back to the 60s or 70s, you know, when they were much more reliable, you know, you always had more people not answering it than answering it. A lot more people not answering it than answering it. The question was whether or not the sample that you got was representative of the overall population you were trying to get an opinion about. You know, if you're polling America, right, you need to get a sample that is somewhat reflective of America and who it is and what they think. And if you oversample in one direction or undersample over here, or it's somehow not done correctly, then you are in trouble. And what pollsters typically do is they try to construct a poll based on demographics, geography, age, etc., with a universe of people that they will call. And if they are noticing that the responses that they're getting from a certain particular demographic area are light or heavy, they will adjust the additional calls they make to try to, you know, sort of ease that out a little bit. Like if there's not enough young people answering this poll, the next, you know, 200 calls are going to be people under the age of 35 or something like that, to try to get responses from that group, you know, within the other categories as well, to construct in the end a sample that is representative. But in today's world, the biggest problem in today's world is that I'm not sure it's possible to really get a representative sample anymore, because the manner in which you're attempting to contact people has been so sort of undermined. You know, it's like it's nobody who I know who's on the right wing of American politics will answer a poll anymore. So whether that's right or wrong or fair or unfair, it's just true. And if it's true, then you're not really getting a pretty important subset of people to answer your poll. And the ones that you do get who identify like that aren't representative of the ones that aren't doing it. Like if you get some sort of a, say, white collar, suburban, professional, you know, kind of old school Republican that actually does answer your poll, is that really representative of, say, a Trump voter? Not really, even though they both do identify as Republicans. So there's a lot of corruptions and problems in this that I think, in that poll, by the way, that you're talking about, it was just bad. I mean, top to bottom, it was not something that I would consider to be reliable, particularly once you got into the party questions. You know, the Republican and Democratic primary for governor, for instance, the sample size actually dropped down to just like 300 for those, because they were subsections of the overall total. And that's not enough for me to take it seriously. So just a little polling conversation here quickly.
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4: 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The Monmouth Fire Department says it was assisted by seven surrounding apartments to put out a large fire at a home Sunday night. They say 40 firefighters battled the fire that originated in the area of the basement wood stove connector pipe at the home on Chipmunk Lane. Extensive efforts were made to supply water to the fire scene, with trucks from several departments being used in the process. No injuries were reported, and the cause of that fire was not stated, but determined to be accidental. Governor Janet Mills is joining the Maine Coalition Against Sexual Assault, also known as MCASA, to mark a new statewide system for tracking sexual assault kits. Advocates say the system will give sexual assault victims more transparency about where their evidence kit is in the process after a safe exam. The tracking system was included in the state budget and built on a pilot program in Bangor. Heavy rain did not stop the Memorial Day parade in Searsmont. Walderboro County resident April Turner says she was moved by the parade, which included firefighters from across the region who responded to the explosion at Robbins Lumber Mill in Searsport.
5: It's very important to be here, to be part of parades, to be part of the community, to serve and volunteer.
4: CBS 13 News reports the Searsmont Parade honored fallen service members as well as firefighter Alex Cross, who died in the lumber mill explosion, and game warden Joshua Tibbetts, who died in a plane crash this month. Accurate Weather Forecast, Joe Lundberg.
6: Mostly sunny and pleasant today. Breezy and warmer this afternoon with a high about 80. Partly cloudy and mild tonight, though 62. For tomorrow, times of clouds and sunshine and warm with a shower in spots. It'll become breezy and very warm in the afternoon, high 83.
4: And next high tide of Portland Harbor, that is coming up at 8:51 this evening. I'm Jason Taylor. 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
7: This is a Bloomberg Money Minute. We went into the long holiday weekend with some positivity about stocks, and we're coming out of the holiday weekend with even more optimism in the Middle East, in spite of reports of new fighting. Different picture, though, for Starbucks. It's being slammed by a big boycott in South Korea, one of its biggest markets, after a promotional event promoting Starbucks tank tumblers referenced a South Korea 1980s massacre by a military junta there. In the U.S., North American box office receipts gaining up 14%. From a year ago, and the months ahead look just as strong. Analysts at ComScore and Bloomberg Intelligence forecast the best year in the U.S. for movie tickets since before the pandemic. And do you have too much work to do? How about having your digital twin take care of it? Wall Street Journal says some execs have created AI replicas to take on some of their workload, with the AI system analyzing how an exec writes, speaks, and thinks, and then doing some of their work for them, including answering questions from subordinates and appearing at conferences. Denise Pellegrini, Bloomberg Radio.
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0: Got another an email on the break, and I've gotten this email a couple times before, too. Maybe to just actually talk about ranked choice voting in general and what I would recommend you do. That's been a request I've gotten several times, and I haven't really made good on it yet. So I do have, obviously, other stories to get to here this morning, including AOC taking steps to run for president. Isn't that fun? And more on Iran, obviously. But just to briefly touch on this, since we are within now 2 weeks of the primary being over in Maine for both the Republicans and the Democrats, and a lot of shots being fired across the bow now by both sides. You know, you're considering your vote. And for those of you who've already voted, I suppose this is irrelevant. But for anybody that's going to be doing it on Election Day or

0: I'm planning on turning in your early ballot soon or whatever, it's worth talking about at least briefly. So I could just start very generally by quickly describing the process of how this dumb ranked choice voting system works for those who still remain a little bit confused about it. And, you know, then talk about what I would recommend you do. So ranked choice voting, obviously something we've lived with for a while. And I think most people are familiar with at least the concept of it and have used it in a ballot. But you know what the thing that always comes up is for questions? It's not like, hey, how do I rank? You know, like everybody understands like first place, second place, third place. You know, everybody gets that part. But it's more strategy than anything else. Like if I do this, then what happens? And if I do that, then what happens? And how exactly do they count the votes? And am I doing something that's going to get my ballot thrown out if I do this? You know, that those questions persist, even though we've been living with the system for quite some time. So very quickly, the ranked choice voting system itself is intended to be something that has you take all seven people in the Republican primary, all five people in the Democratic primary, and rank from 1 to 5 or 1 to 7. So whatever you know the number is, they would like, in an ideal world, the ranked choice voting people would like you to rank them all and rank them in some sort of coherent order that you believe they are in. Of course, that's not how it works in the real world, but that's what they want. And if that's what everyone did, with no exceptions, then I suppose, theoretically, in this perfect utopia, then there wouldn't really be too much of a problem with the system, I guess. Of course, the problem is that human beings are human beings, and they don't actually operate that way. So lots of people make decisions based on other things. Now, here's the thing. If you vote and you rank everybody, you should be fine overall in terms of how it's all counted and retabulated. If you don't rank everybody, then the moment you stop ranking and your last person is out, it is as though you were never there in the first place, as long as the election is still going on, right? So let's just say that, well, I only have, like, you're in the Republican primary. I only have a top three. You know, person one, person two, and person three. So you say, all right, I'm going to rank those three. But after that, I'm not ranking anybody because the rest of them, I don't like them. So just the three. So you rank one, two, and three. In the first round, number one, let's just say, to make it easy, number one is eliminated. You really liked that person, but they're eliminated. Well, bummer. Okay, well, now your vote is retabulated to whoever you choose for number two in the second round. And so it goes to that person in the second round's counting. And well, bum luck, number two's out now too. After the second round, they just couldn't quite get there. So they're eliminated. Okay, well, that sucks. But you know what? I did rank number three. So I guess now my first vote and my second vote. Now I am retabulating that vote to my third choice in the third round. And that will be counted there. Ah, blast. It happened. That person was eliminated also. Now in the fourth round, because they're not done yet. And let's just say it goes to six. Okay, in the fourth round, your third vote has now been eliminated, and you don't have a fourth, so you are gone. Your ballot is known as something called exhausted. It's an exhausted ballot. In other words, you have exhausted your choices, and you have no more. So it is now basically thrown in the dumpster. And I say the dumpster for a very specific reason, too, because it is actually done like that. Not physically, like they don't throw it in the trash, but they do, though, because not only do they not retabulate anything because you didn't choose anyone else, but they also remove you from the denominator. What do I mean by that? Well, go back to the election of Bruce Poliquin and Jared Golden that first got Jared Golden into Congress. You will recall, of course, that Bruce Poliquin won the first round of voting there and ended up losing in the subsequent counts. Why? What happened, right? Well, the retabulations happened. But the Secretary of State reported at the end of that election the final tally for both the numerator, i.e. the number of votes that Jared Golden had, the number of votes that Bruce Poliquin had, as well as the denominator, i.e. the number of voters who participated, that were there in the last round counted. So it said that Jared got like 51% of the vote, I think, or 51.5% or something like that. when you get to that point. But that denominator, the total number of people voting, counted the people in the last round. So anybody who dropped out, had an exhausted ballot, had an error, had anything that got their ballot thrown in the trash, was not counted as ever having been there. If you did count them, if you said, look, this many people showed up today to go vote, and we've retabulated and done our thing, sure, yes, but I mean, let's be honest, this is how many people voted. If you kept that number as the denominator, which I think is the most honest thing to do, because if you walked into a booth intending to vote today, you were there and you participated. So that should be the number of total votes that were cast overall in that election. If you were to do that, I think Jared Golden got like 48.5%, something like that, after the retabulation. And he still had, obviously, he had more than Bruce, but he didn't have 50, that's for sure. So they remove you, is my point, from ever having participated in that election. Now, on top of that, if you make an error, like let's say you fill out two bubbles in the first round, just as an example, then your ballot is thrown in the trash also. That's not an exhausted ballot. That's an error. And there's plenty of errors. Plenty. Every single time. I can give you the actual statistics if you want. I mean, Maine Policy Institute's done a study on this. See how often it happens. It's a lot. It's a lot. People make errors. You know why? Because people are not sophisticated ranked choice voting experts that sit here and live and breathe politics like you and me do. And they show up to the ballot box and they look at it. It's a little confusing. And they make a mistake. That's all. It's not hard. And it doesn't matter that we've had it for 10 years. You know, some 82-year-old lady who lives in Patton is, you know, just not really paying attention at that level. And so has, you know, some hiccups and mistakes. It happens. It happens. So those people are thrown in the trash too. And then on top of all of that, if you do specific things with your vote, it is treated by rule by the Secretary of State in different ways. So let's say that you, for some reason, and people do this, by the way, let's say that you rank someone first, but you don't rank anybody second, and you do rank someone third. Now what do they do with it? Let's just say that you're like, well, I don't really have a second choice, but, you know, third, fourth, fifth, sure I do. You know, that's a thing. People do that. People actually do that. Well, there's nothing in law that says that we have to do anything with that ballot, anything specific. So the Secretary of State has issued a rule that says that if you skip a ballot or skip a round, excuse me, on your ballot, that you will have your next vote over moved forward. So your third choice is really a second choice. So we'll just skip ahead to that one and we'll say that's your next vote. Yeah, they just decided that. That's just what they do. And maybe that's the smartest thing or the best thing or whatever, but they just do it. They've decided that we're going to not actually take what you marked on your ballot, you know, and we'll say that it's actually going to be what's in your second choice column, even though you put it in your third. But if you skip two, if you go from one, skip two and three, and then go to four, they will imagine that you never voted in the third round, didn't slide it ahead, and therefore you're exhausted, even though you did mark something in later rounds. And yes, people have done that. And why is that the rule? Because they decided so. It's a rule. It's part of the rulemaking process inside Maine state government in the Secretary of State's office for how they did this. And it was Matt Dunlap ultimately that did this, by the way. But that's just how they treat it. So depending on what you mark and how, you can make a variety of mistakes that ultimately make your ballot go in the trash. Now, can you bullet vote across? Yes. Will it invalidate your ballot? No. Does it do anything different than just marking the first one? No, except for the fact that it obviously leaves no doubt about your vote for anybody that would be recounting it. And it also prevents any possibility of any hijinks later on. If you really think somebody's taking out a black pen and marking stuff and you leave bubbles open and stuff, you know, you have not left bubbles open because you crossed it across. So there's nothing wrong with doing it, but it's just in terms of tactically how the computer counts it, it doesn't matter. It doesn't ultimately matter. Now, what do I recommend you do? And then I'll go to a call or two here. I recommend you rank. I hate it. You know what my real recommendation is? Kill ranked choice voting. Vote for people that hate it and want to destroy it so that it's never a thing again and I don't have to actually ever do this segment again. That would be nice. But while it exists, if you don't rank, you are surrendering your vote in any round that you don't participate in. and other people will be getting second and third and fourth choices in that race. So do you want to hand the authority and the power to people who make those second and third choices, giving them multiple bites at the apple, while you only have one, or do you want to fight on even terms? As much as I hate it, I would say that I refuse to allow my vote and my voice to be thrown in the trash heap. So annoyed as I will be, I will rank.
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2: 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On this Tuesday, it's easy to figure out why many members of the Trump administration continue to give access to Fox News. It's well watched by conservatives and generous to the president's men and women. Social media outlets will soon pass FNC's reach, but it will remain a comfort zone for the right. Nothing wrong with that when you consider that the other television news outfits are all committed left. The Trump administration is the most press accessible in history. Unlike many Democrats who boycott opposing points of view, it speaks with the leftist media. I guess the Trumpsters hope to persuade. Long shot. And you can imagine President Biden speaking with the opposition. Very rarely happen. Getting specific, I don't understand the Jake Tapper thing. CNN loathes Mr. Trump, and Tapper is right on board with that. He is deeply enmeshed in the gotcha game, so why bother with him? I'm not getting this at all. I do respect politicians and pundits that mix it up. That is a rapidly shrinking group. But I don't believe in rewarding contrived, deceitful behavior. 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
0: Phil Harriman, you know, the world of politics is much like the world of sports, very competitive. There's winners, there's losers, and legends that never die. Coming up today, we've got the Texas primary and the formerly close race between

0: between Ken Paxton and John Cornyn. I suppose it could still go any way, and who knows, but the polling seems to indicate that after the president endorsed Paxton that it's almost a foregone conclusion. I assume you expect that you think that that's likely to be the outcome today?
1: Yeah, and what's surprising is that Paxton's got a little bit of sort of dragging a few bags of rocks with him, politically speaking, in his role as the attorney general, but apparently he has won over the president's support. It will be interesting to see if not only does he win, but how much of this baggage that he's carrying is going to impact the general election. And the Democrat who won the primary over your gal, what's her name? Who's your girlfriend down there?
0: I can't remember her name. Yeah. It seems to have escaped
1: Crockett?
0: Me. Crockett? Yeah, something like that.
1: Yeah. He's using the voice of God, the word of God, to justify all of these liberal positions that he's taking, and that's going to be a very interesting senatorial race to watch. Unlike the one that we've got here in Maine, which, as you know, is gathering a lot of attention around the country.
0: Yeah. So I guess before I leave Texas, do you think you mentioned the baggage, right? Maybe let me connect them both. Does baggage matter? I mean, I've asked some version of that question quite a bit in the last couple of weeks, right? Especially with the last week and Graham Platner's latest adventures in porta potties and everything else. I was thinking of this yesterday as I was reading that Time, because I had yet to read the Times piece on him, and I did read it, and I was going through it, and in my head I was swimming around trying to analyze this a little bit. And one of the things that came to mind for me was that the weakness of his past, like the bad things, the weird things, the unexplainable things, is in some way attractive to voters these days because it makes them more of a real person, right? Like, if you think of what people are sick of, the polished, perfect politician who isn't really what they look like they are, you know, but they're presenting themselves to you as like an upstanding family man and a guy of great moral values and all the things that they always used to do. You know, so many of those people have turned into scumbags, and we learned later that they were just not what they said they were, that they weren't real and they were fake, and we're tired of being fake. So now these, you know, Ken Paxton, sure, has his own flaws, I would say. Graham Platner, flaws. Donald Trump, flaws. These flaws make them real. And people are saying to themselves, like, I don't need him to be perfect. I don't need him to be, clearly, if he's got messed up stuff in his background, I don't love that. But, like, he's not phony. He's not fake. It actually makes him feel like a real person. It strikes me as these things aren't going to hurt. These things aren't going to hurt a lot of candidates anymore.
1: Yeah, I think that's about right. And the juxtaposition that you just laid out, where people have presented themselves as, you know, the all-American U.S. senator, and you find out they're doing insider trading with stocks and enriching themselves regardless of party affiliation. And then you have someone like Platner who's, you know, kind of blunt-spoken and down, you know, dirt under his fingernails sort of aura, who speaks booming loud voice that kind of resonates, and you say, yeah, I'm kind of like that. You know, I've made my, you know, mistakes in my journey upward, and
0: you know what phrase I've heard a lot from people is, I'm glad the internet wasn't around when I was a kid.
1: Yeah.
0: And that's not wrong.
1: Yeah.
0: I mean, the internet was around when I was a teenager and into college, but
1: yeah,
0: no video footage of me doing anything particularly bad was ever recorded by a cell phone. I can say that for sure.
1: Yeah.
0: You know, some random frat party somewhere and, you know, like some embarrassing incident or whatever is not really a problem if you're 45 or older.
1: Good point.
0: But if you're younger.
1: Yeah. Well, and I think Platner also has carved into the lost soul, politically speaking, that, hey, here's someone who can stand up and speak up to the man, the institution, and he's got everybody's attention. And yet, if you dig a little deeper, actually a friend of mine sent me a message. I shared the article with him, and he lives in Ohio, and he sent me back a message that says, isn't it a shame that someone who is too disabled only can qualify for a U.S. Senate job? And you say, wow, you know, there's some truth to that this is someone who has, you know, a challenging, shall we say, economic opportunity. And yet he's still earning the big crowds. And I think there is a genuine interest in, okay, you've got our attention. We hear what you're saying. We are going to look past the potholes and manure piles that you've created. What's your plan? Are you actually going to use the power of the government to control people even more than they already are? Which is, frankly, what it appears to me is the message.
0: Do you think anybody cares what he wants to do? I mean, when you're getting into personality politics like this, right, it's like, who do I not like and who's different from the person who I don't like or the thing that I don't like? I feel like that's where it ends for a lot of voters, too, because, I mean, it's not like anything he just said is wrong about Bernie or AOC or
1: Well, that's
0: whatever.
1: The point. That is the point.
0: And they keep getting elected. I mean, right. I granted in, you know, Vermont and, you know, a district of New York, yes, I grant you. But, you know, it's still clearly electorally powerful, no matter how ridiculous a lot of the ideology is and how illiterate it is.
1: Yeah. Well,
0: it still works.
1: I think the choice in Maine is so clear. You have someone who has a family history going back five or six generations in Aroostook County who still run a small family lumber business that was started by their grandfather, who served in state government, served in the U.S. Business Administration, has been a senator who showed up 10,000 times to vote, responsive to her constituents, et cetera, et cetera. Oftentimes, conservative Republicans and liberal Democrats are all criticizing her, which tells me she's probably right there in the middle, which is where most Mainers are. Are you going to throw all that track record away for someone who is just coming in like, the Tasmanian devil, saying we got to blow the place up and reinvent it?
0: Mm-hmm.
1: Do you see the choice differently?
0: I don't see the choice differently, but I think that I give more credit's not the right word, but I give more weight to the people saying, yes, I do want to throw it away. Like, I just don't think that – I think a lot of people who are like us, who follow politics an awful lot and talk about it an awful lot and think about it an awful lot, cannot comprehend that anybody would make the decision you just described, because it's too rational. Like, there's too many things that come from a person like that in a powerful position in Washington that help out you – your family and ever other people in the state, like, simply by being the chairman of that committee by itself, that's almost enough to vote for somebody like that by itself. But I don't think that 95% of the people that vote think like that.
1: Yes.
0: Because they don't,
1: right.
0: First of all, they don't really like analyze it to that degree because it's not that interesting to them, and they hate it. So they hate politics so much. I mean, like, what's something, name something you hate. Like, do you really love thinking about the thing that you hate all that much? Probably not. And I think most people don't like politics. So, you know, well, she's on this committee and she's been around a long time and demonstrated a good minute. Like, that's not how they think. They think these people have failed us. These people who are in charge are bad and wrong, and I'm sick of them, and I want somebody else. And here's this flawed dude who seems to, you know, reflect some of my frustration and isn't hiding from his imperfections. And screw it. Let's try it. I think that's if he wins and she loses, that's why. Because people say that.
1: I'm breathless and speechless, as your President Biden once said. Yeah, I think you got it nailed. You're right.
0: So does that mean that he wins?
1: No.
0: Have I convinced you he wins?
1: No. I think the other perspective that I offer is, you know, the further you are away from buying a new car, the better a Lamborghini looks. Right? But the closer you get to actually writing the check, maybe the Ford is going to kind of fit the economics in my transportation needs.
0: So you're saying when it's about time to write the check, you realize that there's winters in Maine and a low rise Lamborghini is probably not.
1: Yeah. Yeah. And
0: something
1: so
0: that's gonna
1: I,
0: do
1: and
0: you
1: I
0: well.
1: Think I think the track record of Susan Collins and her, you know, humbleness, her service, her responsiveness, and as you say, you don't get to be the chair of the Appropriations Committee because you're popular.
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0: Hi, it's Matt from the WGAN Morning News. Tomorrow we're going to be back, and I'll be catching up with our Eye on Politics team. I'll be talking with them about the gubernatorial campaigns hitting the home stretch finally, Graham Plattner's very strange week last week, and the possibility of a peace deal in Iran. 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

0: WGAN, WMGX, HD2 Portland. 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
1: From ABC News, I'm Sherry Preston. The Iranians arrive in Qatar for peace talks. Marco Rubio says the Strait of Hormuz will be open again soon, and yet the U.S. military striking Iranian missile launching sites overnight. ABC Chief Global Affairs Correspondent Martha Raddatz has more on what some say has been muddled messaging from the White House.
2: They've said the ceasefire is not broken. Any military official I know and talked to said that ceasefire was broken about 3 or 4 weeks ago when there was firing across. But they want to keep this low. We're making progress. But we don't know actually what that progress is. And remember, the nuclear facilities were the key to this, and they seem to be putting that off more and more.
1: Israel's military clashing with Iranian-backed Hezbollah militants in Lebanon. One strike killed at least 12 people, including several members of one family. Two children and two adults killed when a train hit a bus in Belgium today. ABC's Maggie Rooley is at the foreign desk.
3: Seven children were on the bus when it collided with the train just after 8 a.m. local time. And local media is reporting the bus was on its way to a special education school. Now, there were no additional injuries, and the accident happened about 15 miles north of the Belgian capital of Brussels, where the bus can be seen now lying on its side. This morning, the president of the EU, Ursula von der Leyen, says she's heartbroken and that today Europe grieves with Belgium.
1: No catastrophic explosion at a failing Southern California chemical tank after officials said their worst-case scenario was averted. ABC's Alex Stone.
4: This would have been a huge chemical explosion, and it would have set off likely other chemical explosions from other tanks that are around it and at other properties around the aerospace manufacturing center. So, yeah, this would have been a big deal.
1: There's still the threat of a much smaller explosion. Republican Senate runoff in Texas today. Longtime incumbent John Cornyn taking on Attorney General Ken Paxton. 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
9: 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More than 1,700 people attended a rally last night in Portland, which featured Vermont Senator Bernie Sanders, along with U.S. Senate candidate Graham Plattner and Maine Governor candidate Troy Jackson. Attendee Max Wibby says Plattner is a refreshing change from typical Maine politicians.
10: Our senators, our House of Representative members have been these, like, polished people, and now you have these candidates that are just normal, everyday folks.
9: CBS 13 News reports Sanders, Plattner, and Jackson rallied in Orono Sunday night ahead of last night's Portland gathering. The primary election is 2 weeks from today. Meanwhile, Senator Susan Collins' campaign laying new criticism on Plattner. Collins' campaign noted she spent Memorial Day in Searsmont, where people gathered to honor the firefighter killed in a lumber mill explosion, and in Springville, honoring fallen service members. Her campaign said Plattner spent the weekend at political rallies after hiding from what they call disgusting statements disparaging a soldier who was shot in Afghanistan. The Maine U.S. Senate race is being closely followed nationally, with Plattner leading Collins in most polling. A 22-year-old man accused of killing a Maine millionaire at a Maryland senior living facility has been found not competent to stand trial. Marcus James is accused of killing 87-year-old Robert Fuller at the senior living center back in February, where James worked as one of Fuller's caregivers. WJLA reports a judge ruled James is incompetent and dangerous and has ordered him to be held in a psychiatric facility until his next evaluation in November. Fuller was a longtime Maine lawyer, philanthropist, and author. There are no injuries, but a South Portland restaurant has heavy damage from a Sunday night fire. Firefighters say they arrived at the Makoto Sushi Bar and Grill on Cottage Road and located the fire originating in the kitchen ceiling exhaust hood. They say the fire was extinguished quickly, but there was heavy damage to the kitchen and roof, and the business will likely stay closed for an extended period for repairs. Governor Janet Mills is joining the Maine Coalition Against Sexual Assault, also known as MCASA, to mark a new statewide system for tracking sexual assault kits. Advocates say the system will give sexual assault victims more transparency about where their evidence kit is in the process after a safe exam. The tracking system was included in the state budget and builds on a pilot program in Bangor. Accurate for the forecast now, here's meteorologist Joe Lundberg.
11: Mostly sunny and pleasant today, breezy and warmer this afternoon with a high about 80. Partly cloudy and mild tonight, though 62. For tomorrow, times of clouds and sunshine and warm with a shower in spots. It'll become breezy and very warm in the afternoon, high 83.
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13: Good morning. Happy Tuesday. Welcome back to the Financial Exchange. Hope everybody had a nice long weekend out there. Shortened trading week this week with the Memorial Day holiday and the unofficial kickoff of the summer season. My definition of the kickoff summer season is when the local ice cream place opens up, which was like a week and a half ago. But, you know, I know everybody's got their own terms, and Memorial Day is the unofficial kickoff here. Day's getting a little bit longer, and as a long weekend comes and goes, we've got rumors of a deal being made in Iran, forcing oil prices lower in spite of, I don't know what to call it, additional strikes in the Middle East, U.S. defending itself apparently, and a whole lot more. So we will see if this is the time that the head fake on the end of the war in Iran actually takes place or not. If you're out there looking at markets, there might be a little bit of confusion today because you're seeing that Brent crude oil is up 4.25%, whereas West Texas crude is down nearly 3%. That's only because Brent crude trades in Europe and was open yesterday trading, whereas West Texas crude was closed yesterday, meaning that's the price move from Friday's price. In either case, we've got oil prices that have moved down substantially since Friday of last week on the rumor of maybe a deal to come here with the U.S. and Iran. But I'll again continue to say that it's logical to see prices move like this. I understand why traders are betting on oil prices coming down. But we have seen this story a few times now. And to this point, still traffic is not flowing. U.S. is still striking Iran. And we have not seemingly move forward with an overall peace deal that will get traffic flowing through the Strait of Hormuz again.
14: Yeah, even if the chances are small, and they might be, we don't know. The story's changing. Sure.

0: interesting. Prices are moving on it. Stocks are moving on it. Bond prices moving on it as well. All of these things are moving as you might expect, should the likelihood, given that the likelihood of a continued ceasefire and maybe deal in Iran is progressing. But I don't think I want to give it a whole lot else because we've had this exact conversation. It has to be three or four times now since February 27th. And to this point, the important critical stuff about traffic flowing through the Strait of Hormuz and fertilizer, aluminum, oil, and other products getting through hasn't significantly changed in spite of everything over the course of the last few months. So obviously, we'll keep you updated as peace prospects continue and negotiations happen. But to this point, that's the status quo for the time being. I want to shift gears and talk a little bit about feelings, Mark. And I thought, who better to talk about feelings than the guy who I've never seen express any, Mark Van Dyne. So I want to talk about feelings because we got another consumer sentiment survey over the last week. We got a consumer confidence survey, I think, just this morning. And as we have talked about, the feelings have never been so bad as they are now. We got the worst consumer confidence index, or sorry, consumer sentiment from the University of Michigan since its existence 70 years ago, the worst ever. The stock market has never been so good when people feel as bad. And arguably, you could make a pretty compelling argument to me that it's never been so good, period. Right? Like,
1: what do you mean? Like, the level of stocks has never been higher. That's true.
0: Level of stocks has never been higher. But even if you measure it by some other ways, I think you could come up with a few definitions of why this stock market has never been so good. It's one of the longest runs that we've had. It's, you know, the last 15 years, if you were to measure the total price appreciation, I don't know where you'd land, but I'm guessing it's pretty compelling up there with some of the best 15-year stock markets that you've ever seen. And as this article points out, though, the way people are responding to surveys about how they feel is terrible. So we've said previously that this survey, especially the University of Michigan sentiment survey, that is giving you readings that are lower today than they were in 2009 when unemployment was over 10%, don't make a whole lot of sense to us. But I'm wondering how we should be contextualizing this, because it is not nothing to say that this is the worst survey we've gotten on Americans' feelings towards the economy in 70-plus years.
1: Right. I don't know how to read it other than the obvious. It is hard to compare survey results over time. You're comparing different people. The questions yep. phrasing gets changed slightly. It's probably not a good sign, but at the same time, spending, even taking out energy-related stuff, continues to grow at a healthy clip.
0: Right. And I think that's the critical point here. We've got another piece in the Financial Times this morning about consumers facing a squeeze as the Trump tax rebates fade. You know, we've talked about the average tax return getting nearly $3,500 this year after the Trump tax cuts. And that's now, you know, largely being spent on gasoline and other increases in costs. But what I don't buy is the idea that for some reason the consumer is going to lead us into a recession. I don't think that that's wholeheartedly what this article is making an argument on. But right now, more than any time that I can think of in the last 10, 15 years, this economy does not seem to be getting driven by the consumer. It seems to be getting driven by corporate CapEx and excitement about AI. Now, you could say that that's partly consumer driven, but you go take a look at the most recent GDP, you go take a look at other measures of this economy right now, and it's business spending that is keeping it afloat rather than purely, hey, the consumer continuing to spend and increase their spending quarter over quarter.
1: Yeah, recessions, the biggest contributors to recession are investment, specifically inventories, which is a subcategory of investment. That said, consumer spending, in an accounting sense, is most of the way we measure.
0: Two-thirds of GDP, right?
1: The way we measure economic growth, which is gross domestic product. So it's, yeah, I mean, it's always hard to look at the various components of GDP and say, well, this one looks fine, that one looks fine, that one looks fine, therefore everything's going to be fine.

0: line, or I don't see how this goes down, I don't see how that goes down, therefore the outlook for growth is good. That's usually a fraught way of doing, you know, forecasting, because turns in the changes in the direction of the economy are unpredictable.
1: My main conclusion about the consumer, the American consumer, is that consumers will stop spending once their income drops and their credit card maxes out. If you go take a look at the data on, you know, for instance, I've got personal consumption expenditures up here, taking a look at, you know, year over year change in expenditures. And, you know, in the Great Recession, for example, we didn't turn negative year over year on consumer spending until November of 2008. The recession was, what, like two-thirds the way through by November of 2008? The unemployment rate, I think, had already climbed from 4 to 7% during that period of time.
0: It started in, what, December? I think the NBER has that recession starting in December of 07.
1: Yeah. So I think my main conclusion is the consumer is important to this economy. How they feel may be telling, although how they feel has been seemingly broken about this economy since COVID and arguably maybe before then, because in spite of an extremely low unemployment rate and an all-time high stock market, which typically drives sentiment up, the sentiment surveys have been abysmal. The consumer has the ability to dramatically reshape the economy if they do, in fact, pull back on spending, because as we pointed out, two-thirds of this economy typically comes from consumer spending. However, the idea that the consumer is going to lead that in some way, right, that they are going to lead the U.S. economy into recession, is just not something that I have found much evidence for when looking at the big recessions that I've lived through.
0: I'll say again, excuse me, consumer spending is the biggest part, but inventories are generally the biggest contributor to slowdowns, historically, to slowdowns in growth. So they punch way above, investment punches, inventory specifically, punch way above their weight when it comes to, when you look at declines in GDP relative to trend, the big contributors are inventory and investment. Generally spending, because a lot of it is just not like very elastic. It's not very sensitive. You can only cut back on so much.
1: You need food.
0: But,
1: you need gasoline.
0: Yeah, but even a small cutback can be enough to precipitate a downturn.
1: Let's take a quick break. When we come back, I want to talk about this level of the stock market right now, and people are writing a bit about the risk premium for holding stocks at this moment in time, given the increase in interest rates on bonds. A little bit about that risk premium and what it might mean for stocks futures in the next on the Financial Exchange.
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9: 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That's DAV5K.Boston.
10: So, Mark, many people might be reading this journal piece today, kind of wondering precisely what it means. The risk premium for holding stocks over bonds is vanishing. So I guess first off, we all know that from a valuations perspective, the stock market, or I think most people know, is near all-time highs, depending on which way you measure it. And one of the ways is that earnings yield on the S&P 500, what you're paying compared to what the companies in there are earning in profits. There's other ways. There's price to earnings ratios. There's a number of different ways of measuring this. But at the same time, we do have the interest rate on what's generally considered to be the risk-free asset out there, which are U.S. Treasury bonds, moving up mainly because of inflation risks and the war in Iran. How do we I guess let's start off by, you know, the argument over that risk premium and the earnings yield and how it should and shouldn't be used when looking at stocks.
11: Well, I don't want to lose sight of the main point here, which is that stocks are expensive relative to recent earnings, relative to prospective earnings, relative to long-term inflation-adjusted earnings. I'm giving you all kinds of definitions of the P-E ratio. The P is in the numerator. That's easy. You get that off the daily close. The E is where it gets a little more complicated. But let's suppose we all agree on the E, and we all want to use trailing 12 months and trailing 12-month earnings on the S&P relative to the – now I'm inverting it. The P-E past 12 months is like 20, somewhere in there. Say it's 20.
10: Yep.
11: So that – implies an earnings yield of the reciprocal of that. You flip it. So 1/20th is 5%. Right?
10: Yep.
11: Okay. So the idea behind this measure is when the earnings yield, which is just the reciprocal, the flip of the PE, when that gets below what you could get on a risk-free bond, it doesn't really make any sense to buy stocks. That's the
10: argument.
11: And it sounds straightforward and common sense, but go ahead.
10: I was just going to think about, you know, thinking of this on a relative basis, right? You can justify taking all sorts of different risks when, you know, you have a CD that's paying you 0%, or in some parts of the world, even, you know, negative interest rates were a thing over the course of the last 15 years. I forget which country we covered it. I remember someone in some country had a negative mortgage rate at one point in time. The bank was paying you to borrow the money. When those same rates move up, for a bunch of logical reasons, the premium that you should be willing to pay on a stock should be going down, right? Because it's riskier than taking no risk and sitting it in a treasury bond at 7%. And yet that hasn't been the relationship this year. And in short periods of time, it can break down. But I guess the question, the salient question that I think matters to people is when the priciness of stocks gets to the levels that we have seen recently and have been seeing on and off now since 2021, the only thing I'm confident saying about that is that it historically has not spelled great news over the, what do you want to call that, intermediate term, 5 to 10 years is where we're comfortable landing, not anything about the next 1 to 3 years, not anything about the next 30 years necessarily, but in that 10-year horizon, historically it hasn't meant great things for stocks.
11: Yeah, and that to me is the main point. I wouldn't make too big a deal out of the earnings yield being less than the yield on a risk-free instrument like a treasury bond. Because it's tough to compare those two things. People buy stocks because they expect to get a higher price when they sell them. And that's probably because they expect earnings to grow faster than, say, the economy, certainly faster than the risk-free rate. So this is not a good tool with which to make investment decisions, comparing the earnings yield to the bond yield. That said, there is this the larger point, which is good to keep in mind, is that when PEs are high, when people are exuberant and willing to pay more today than yesterday for a dollar's worth of future earnings, that doesn't bode well for future returns. That doesn't mean they're going to be negative, but it has corresponded pretty well with below average returns in the past.
10: I'll also point out for a moment, so one of the main things that investors have been pointing to over the course of the last quarter, the earnings growth has been massive. According to FactSet, Q1 earnings growth up 28.4% from the same quarter a year ago. Typically, when I think of earnings growing, I think of companies selling more stuff or selling the same amount of stuff at a higher profit margin. In the most recent quarter, that's not what drove a lot of the earnings. What drove a lot of the earnings is that companies like Alphabet, Amazon, Meta all have big investments in giant AI companies like Anthropic that increased in value dramatically compared to this time last year. And maybe I'm getting into accounting nonsense that I shouldn't be spending my time on, but when we talk about that nearly 30% earnings growth, I like to point out that it did not come from Google selling more ads or more chips. They may have done that to some degree, a lot of the increase in the earnings came from the fact that they own these privately held AI companies that suddenly are worth a heck of a lot more money than they were a year ago. Let's take a quick break. When we come back, Wall Street Watch is coming up next.
12: Now the latest from the 98.5 FM and AM 560 WGAN News Center. Heavy rain did not stop the Memorial Day parade in Sears months. Waldoboro County resident April Turner says she was moved by the parade, which included firefighters from across the region who responded to the explosion at Robbins Lumber Mill in Sears months.
13: It's very important to be here, to be part of parades, to be part of the community, to serve and volunteer.
12: CBS 13 News reports the Sears Mont parade honored fallen service members as well as firefighter Alex Cross, who died in the lumber mill explosion, and game warden Joshua Tibbetts, who died in a plane crash this month. The Monmouth Fire Department says it was assisted by seven surrounding departments to put out a large fire at a home Sunday night. They say 40 firefighters battled the fire that originated in the area of the basement wood stove connector pipe at the home on Chipmunk Lane. Extensive efforts were made to supply water to the fire scene, with trucks from several departments being used in the process. No injuries were reported, and the cause of the fire was not stated, but determined to be accidental. Governor Janet Mills is joining the Maine Coalition Against Sexual Assault, also known as MCASA, to mark a new statewide system for tracking sexual assault. Advocates say the system will give sexual assault victims more transparency about where their evidence kit is in the process after a safe exam. The tracking system was included in the state budget and builds on a pilot program between St. Joseph Hospital, Bangor Police, and MCASA. Mills made an appearance at St. Joseph Hospital in Bangor. That's coming up this afternoon. AccuWeather forecast, Joe Lumber.
14: Mostly sunny and pleasant today. Breezy and warmer this afternoon with a high about 80. Partly cloudy and mild tonight, though 62. For tomorrow, times of clouds and sunshine and warm with a shower in spots. It'll become breezy and very warm in the afternoon, high 83.
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15: News. I'm Sherry Preston. The Pentagon launching what it says were defensive airstrikes inside Iran, reportedly targeting missile launch sites and Iranian mine-laying boats, even as President Trump says progress is being made on peace talks.
16: It's totally confusing. Last month I was in Pakistan, and they kind of the same language. It seemed like serious negotiations, but it went nowhere. And they said they were very close. They're saying we're very close again.
15: ABC Chief Global Affairs Correspondent Martha Raddatz. Doctors now suspect nearly 900 Ebola infections, and another 200 people are suspected to have died from it. At least 10 African nations being warned they have an elevated transmission risk. The U.S. imposing new restrictions on people coming from the infected areas. Big primary in Texas today. A runoff between incumbent Senator John Cornyn and his challenger State Attorney General Ken Paxton, who has the endorsement of President Trump. The president did Walter Reed today for physical and dental appointments. He turns 80 next month. This is ABC News.
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9: Well, the traders are returning from the holiday weekend, and markets are mixed with another rally in tech amid the fragile ceasefire between the U.S. and Iran after U.S. and Iranian forces clashed overnight. However, hopes remain high on progress toward an interim peace deal. And now the Dow is now down only 22 points, mostly flat. S&P 500 is up 0.8%. NASDAQ up 1.3% or 358 points higher. Russell 2000 is up 1.7%. 10-year Treasury yield down 7 basis points at 4.49%, and oil down nearly 3%, trading right around $94 a barrel. BP falling nearly 5% after the energy giant's board said it decided to remove Chairman Albert Manifold immediately over serious conduct concerns. Meanwhile, Dropbox CEO Drew Houston announced he will step down and assume the role of executive chairman. Houston founded Dropbox at the age of 24. Nearly two decades ago, Dropbox shares are down about 2%. Elsewhere, Eli Lilly agreed to acquire three vaccine developers in deals valued up to nearly $4 billion combined. Lilly shares are dipping. AutoZone sinking 9% after the car parts distributor said its international sales were challenged in its latest quarter, and after surging 17% last Friday ahead of its earnings this Thursday, Dell stock is up another 2% today. I'm Tucker Silva, and that is Wall Street Watch.
10: Mark, before the break, we were talking about corporate earnings, and specifically the statistic that I have personally cited several times over the course of the last few weeks, which is that according to FactSet, first quarter earnings are up 28.4%. from that same quarter a year ago, which is well above trend line. I don't know what the average earnings growth rate is on the S&P 500. I'm guessing high single digits, low double digits, somewhere in that general range. And clearly we are well above that trend for the most recent quarter. What I'd like to point out is something that we've pointed out several times, which is the interconnectedness of this whole AI trade over the course of the last few years. Not only has it been, you know, private companies making deals with large publicly traded companies to secure chips in exchange for shares and future shares and the ability to execute on these data plans. So there's all the interconnectedness there. But then when you dive in and actually look at the earnings growth and where it's coming from, you know, when I think about earnings, I think the temptation is to think about it the same way you would a household, right? If I'm thinking about earnings growth in a household, it means that you got a raise, or if you're talking about net earnings, it could be that you cut your spending, but in either way, you had more to save at the end of the day as a household. What you typically wouldn't include would be, oh, the value of my car went up because I drive an electric car and gas prices are high, or my home value went up and therefore my earnings grew. But when we take a look at publicly traded companies like Alphabet, Amazon, and Meta, that has been a huge driver of their earnings growth is their ownership of these privately held companies like Anthropic that just shot up in value year over year. So what are we to make of that? Because I don't think it's worth stripping it out, given that it's always been a part of company earnings.
11: What are we to make of what? I'm sorry, what was the...
10: The structure of the earnings growth, the accounting of the earnings growth.
11: You'd have to get into it on a firm-by-firm basis. My point was going to be that net income, profit, might be useful on an aggregate level for comparing the value of the stock market today to previous periods. That's how we get PEs. But if you're looking to buy an individual company, you're not necessarily excited about, you probably are, but aren't necessarily excited about high profit growth. You care as a shareholder about cash flow from operations and then a derivative of that, free cash flow.
10: Yeah.
11: I want to make those adjustments for various accounting, I'll just call them maneuvers. They're not inherently bad or good necessarily, although they can add value, so I don't want to dismiss them. But I care about whether or not the companies that I'm thinking about investing in can make the investments they need to make to continue to grow their profits.
10: And without, you get that from cash flow, not operating income, would be your point.
11: I'm going from net income to cash flow from operations cash. To operate. That's sort of the textbook, at least the way you know they do in the CFA program or whatever. So I'm a little rusty here. But I guess my point was you use net income for one thing and earnings for one thing. But if you're looking to buy a company, and I think to answer the question that you just asked, quality of earnings, and to me that turns on, can they continue to make the investments they need to make to generate the earnings growth that they've experienced without necessarily, say, tapping capital markets because it may be unfavorable, circumstances may be unfavorable in the future, or borrowing money, becoming more highly levered, that's problematic.
10: Mm-hmm.
11: I guess what I'm getting at here is how high quality are their recent results?
10: Yep.
11: And that takes a more discerning approach than just, oh, wow.
10: How much did earnings grow?
11: Tesla grew their, or Tesla grew their sales by X. That is not necessarily those things are often connected with some of those other measures I mentioned, but they're not the same thing.
10: I do like the comparisons that Axios did here in this piece, just to kind of give some scale to these numbers, and you're welcome to shoot holes in them if you'd like. But Alphabet, for instance, whose profit number included a $37.7 billion windfall, most of which was due to the rising value of ownership stakes in other companies. That non-operating gain, which again, you know, we're describing the difference between the two. Operating gain would be selling more ads.
11: Okay, so you're talking about something different now, but okay, I'm with you.
10: The size of their non-operating gain was bigger than Walmart's entire net income last year. So just that portion of their non-operating piece of value of assets going up. Amazon's Anthropic windfall eclipsed Goldman Sachs' annual profit in 2025. The scale of these things is truly massive, and I do appreciate that comparison of why right now the only thing that matters to markets seems to be artificial intelligence, because the scale of the valuations that are being put on these companies is so unbelievably large that it's eclipsing pretty large companies.
11: Yeah, these are one-offs, not likely to be repeated.
10: Right, but you're not likely to see Anthropic's value go up that much again next year.
11: That's sort of what I mean. So it's debatable whether or not that matters, unless it matters to me as someone who's considering buying the stock today or continuing to hold it.
10: Right, why I think it matters is if for some reason the valuation that we all place on these privately held companies goes down. Like, I'm trying to envision a scenario where Google's ad sales get cut in half, and you have to have a pretty deep recession for their ad sales to, you know, go down that fast. Valuation on one of these privately held companies drop by a significant value and thereby bring down a company like Alphabet's shares. That seems a lot more plausible to me than a, you know, drawn out recession that affects, you know, actual sales of things like advertising.
11: This is one of the problems with using PE. Is that it includes all the one-offs, the E does. So it can look more conservative. Valuations can look more reasonable than they are. And you can't get at the answer to the question of, well, what's the P to say, I'm forgetting the right definition of E, but let's just call it sustainable E. The E that comes from these companies just
10: operating.
11: Nailing it in their core business. And that's something that's not readily available.
10: Let's take a quick break. When we come back, talking a little bit about the new Fed chair and the confusing firestorm that he's walking into at the Fed at this moment in time with inflation moving up. Quick break. Warsh is next.
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0: Mark, we have a new chairperson at the Federal Reserve, confirmed last week, Kevin Warsh. We've expressed skepticism about his ability to run the Fed without the influence of the president, given his comments while seeking the nomination. Nonetheless, he's walking into, I don't think, what would be an enviable time for any Federal Reserve chair. The yield curve is indicating on the longer end that rates need to be higher. Many of the Federal Reserve members have expressed skepticism about rates moving lower anytime soon. How, taking out your skepticism about Warsh himself and the role that he needs, the things that he needs to overcome in the role, how would anyone approach this moment in time for the Federal Reserve, given the inflation concerns, the growth concerns, and what we are seeing at the moment?
1: So mechanically, the question becomes, we've had a big shock. Inflation went up by a lot.

0: just 2 months, it went up by 1.5 percentage points. That's as much as it went up in the entire year of, like, 2016. Mm. So inflation has spiked. What should the Fed do? Well, that comes down to the values, if you will, of the chair and the FOMC. What can the Fed do? Well, they can hope that the wave passes. Oil prices will eventually stop going up, even if they stay high. And when they stop going up, even if they stay high, and I think they'll probably come down as soon as the crisis in the Middle East is resolved, but then inflation will stop going up, but prices mm-hmm. will never come back down. Mm-hmm. Similar to what we experienced after COVID.
1: Post-COVID, yeah.
0: So one thing the Fed could do is just sort of wait and see, and that seems to be the position that they've taken collectively. The other thing the Fed could do is push back against the shock. And push back means you raise interest rates to match the increase in inflation. When you do that, well, you slow economic activity. That's the required sacrifice. But you also stand a greater chance of keeping inflation from becoming entrenched, embedded, mainly via expectations.
1: I don't mean to get too big picture on this, and this is not one of the Federal Reserve's mandates, but practically speaking, how do we as a nation finance our debt, or successfully finance our debt at, what's the 30-year treasury now, 5% long-term? Like, it doesn't exactly...
0: Well, that creates...
1: It wasn't a sustainable
0: so we were just talking
1: anyway,
0: about... Yeah, there's monetary policy, there's fiscal policy. We were just talking about monetary policy, which is a fancy way of saying, how much money are we going to print? That's all monetary policy is. How much money do you want to print? Fed prints money targeting short-term interest rate, Fed mm-hmm. funds, but ultimately the lever they pull is the money supply. So moving to fiscal policy, these two things are obviously related.
1: Yep.
0: And it's a relatively recent innovation to have separated the two, as Western countries have done over the past roughly 75 years. So your question is, so rates are going up, it's going to increase interest expense, and that's going to crowd out other stuff. And that makes fiscal policy. Yeah. Okay, here's how I'd maybe connect the problems, both monetary and fiscal, right now, or the challenges. We have no monetary policy room. If the economy did dip into recession, I have no doubt the Fed would try to ease, but they'd be constrained by relatively high inflation, similar to at certain times in the 1970s. So we've got very little monetary policy room right now, insurance, if you will, very little fiscal policy room right now, too. We're running massive deficits. We have, roughly since 2017, last time we saw improvement year over year.
1: How do you spend your way out of a recession when you're already running deficits at 6%?
0: And your interest expense is going up. But the main challenge for Warsh is, in a word, credibility. He has none because he's perceived as Trump's puppet. And the more he says I'm not, the more I want to believe that, the more I tend to think he is. I don't know. I can't get inside his head. I do know he comes into this having accepted a devil's bargain. I don't know what he and Trump said behind the scenes. Obviously, nobody does. But I have no doubt that the president will continue to put pressure on the Fed to lower interest rates. As any president who was sort of unrestrained, as Trump just tends to operate, maybe you like that, maybe you don't, but he's not censored. He doesn't censor himself. Every president wants lower interest rates. Nobody wants to impose a recession on their watch to get inflation down.
1: Right.
0: Question is, will Warsh be able to earn credibility, and that credibility is necessary to keep inflation expectations low?
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1: Back in 2022, Massachusetts approved a new tax on folks earning more than $1 million, a 4% surtax on annual income in excess of $1 million. At the time, left-leaning think tanks thought it could generate, you know, around or at least $2 billion a year. It's repeatedly now topped that. First year it was collected was 2023, so we've got three full tax years of collections on this thing. And the surtax has already produced $2.6 billion in revenue in just the last fiscal year, consistently outpacing expectations in spite of plenty of pieces being written about high income earners in Massachusetts leaving the state. The total number of people, according to IRS data, that left the state between 2022 and 2023 was about 30,000, according to tax returns. Within that highest earning bracket, those who are earning more than $200,000, there were about 8,700 individuals leaving the state during that time period, about 29% of that total. And in spite of that, the amount collected from this millionaire's tax continues to hold up pretty well. I think that speaks to a few things. One, there are just a lot of very wealthy folks in Massachusetts with business ties to the state that would find it difficult to relocate.
0: Right.
1: Two, a tremendous period of time for capital gains, earnings, business profitability from all sorts of different sectors recently, which is driving that tax collection rate up. Long term, I still hold the opinion that I did when it was passed, which is Massachusetts is geographically an incredibly small state. And if you are a new business considering starting up in one place or another, a 9% total tax rate for very high income earners is one factor that is going to potentially drive you away from the Commonwealth.
0: Maybe a little bit on the margin. Obviously, you're looking at net benefits and comparing those across jurisdictions. So you get access to a more highly skilled labor force here, better infrastructure, better health care. Better educate. I'm not defending it, by the way.
1: Sure.
0: I don't like them. I don't like any tax. I voted to eliminate the income tax in 2000. And what was that? Two, which never had, which failed. Excuse me. No, that was 07. That was flaky. I voted for it nevertheless. In 02, we voted to reduce to five, I believe. Mm-hmm. I voted for that. Never happened.
1: Yep.
0: And of course, 07 was a fantasy. So anyway, I don't like any income tax, but I also don't believe that it's a huge driver of population flows.
1: Let's take a quick break. When we come back, a whole lot to go in the second hour, including beef prices and the tough summer job market for teenagers. That's next on the Financial Exchange.

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1: 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To make it 100 years in business, you must be doing something right.
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7: 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It failed badly. To keep their ships from being captured, American sailors burned or scuttled dozens of vessels near Penobscot Bay. It became one of the worst naval disasters in early American history.
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8: From ABC News. I'm Sherry Preston. A three-judge panel has temporarily blocked another state's plan to draw new congressional maps ahead of the midterms. Lawyers representing black voters in Alabama in the state's case argued that the same panel found the state map intentionally discriminated against black voters back in 2023. 3 months of positive reports on consumer confidence coming to an end. ABC's Jim Ryan with more on what's worrying people amid the rising price of gas and groceries.
9: The Conference Board's index is benchmarked to a 1985 score of 100. Right now, consumer confidence clocks in at 93.1, which is lower than the April number, but better than economists were expecting. Analysts at the Conference Board say the low reading on current conditions is tempered by consumers' expectations that things will be better 6 months from now.
8: Continued confusion over whether a peace deal is close or not in Iran. ABC's Ian Panels in Tel Aviv.
10: Days of repeated mixed signals about this deal to try and end the war. And having said a solution was largely negotiated over the weekend, President Trump hours later advising negotiators to not rush into a deal, then writing the negotiations are, quote, proceeding nicely.
8: The U.S. hitting Iran with what it says were self-defense strikes overnight. Rising concern about the Ebola outbreak in Africa leading to limits on who can come to the United States and from which countries they arrive. ABC's Faith Abube is outside CDC headquarters in Atlanta.
11: Americans who are coming in from affected areas can only enter this country through airports here in Atlanta, in Dulles, in Virginia, and also starting today, Bush Airport in Houston. And they're required to undergo enhanced screenings, including temperature checks. Meanwhile, if you're a non-citizen, you're banned from coming into this country at all if you've been into those impacted areas in the last 3 weeks.
8: Checking the markets, the Dow is down 80 points this hour and the S&P is up 55. 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
17: 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A 22-year-old man accused of killing a Maine millionaire at a Maryland senior living facility has been found not competent to stand trial. Marcus James is accused of killing 87-year-old Robert Fuller at the senior living facility back in February, where James worked as one of Fuller's caregivers. WJLA reports a judge ruled James is incompetent and dangerous and has ordered him to be held in a psychiatric facility until his next evaluation in November. Fuller was a longtime Maine lawyer, philanthropist, and author. There are no injuries, but a South Portland restaurant has heavy damage from a Sunday night fire. Firefighters say they arrived at the Makoto Sushi Bar and Grill on Cottage Road and located the fire originating in the kitchen ceiling exhaust hood system. They say the fire was extinguished quickly, but there was heavy damage to the kitchen and roof, and the business will likely stay closed for an extended period for repairs. The cause of the fire remains under investigation, but does not appear to be suspicious in nature. A rally last night in Portland attracted more than 1,700 to see Vermont Senator Bernie Sanders, along with Senate candidate Graham Platner and Governor candidate Troy Jackson. Attendee Susan Friend says she's inspired by those candidates.
18: It's been a while since we felt hopeful, and this feels, it's exciting to be hopeful about something and to feel energized.
17: CBS 13 News reports Sanders, Platner, and Jackson rallied in Oro Sunday night ahead of last night's Portland gathering. The primary election is 2 weeks from today. Senator Collins, meanwhile, Susan Collins criticizing Platner. Collins' campaign noted she spent Memorial Day in Searsmont, where people gathered to honor the firefighter killed in a lumber mill explosion, and in Springfield, honoring fallen service members. Her campaign said Platner spent the weekend at political rallies after hiding from what they called disgusting statements disparaging a soldier who was shot in Afghanistan. A historical group in the small Waldo County town of Prospect is promoting the town's former one-room schoolhouse, which is now a museum. Prospect Historical Society and museum member Arlene LaMarche says visitors will find old school desks and a blackboard along with other historic memorabilia in the building.
19: It's so important to know where you came from, where you're going, who shaped you when you lived here, and as you go into the future.
17: There's also a veteran display inside that museum. Accurate weather forecast now. Let's check in with meteorologist Joe Lundberg.
20: Mostly sunny and pleasant today. Breezy and warmer this afternoon with a high about 80. Partly cloudy and mild tonight, though 62. For tomorrow, times of clouds and sunshine and warm with a shower in spots. It'll become breezy and very warm in the afternoon, high 83.
17: And next high tide of Portland Harbor, that's coming up at 8:51 tonight. 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
22: Good morning. Welcome back to the Financial Exchange. It's Mike, Mark, and Tucker with you on the unofficial kickoff of summer here. And we've got a shortened trading week from the Memorial Day holiday weekend, but stocks are surging on this Tuesday on rumors of an Iranian ceasefire. Well, there is a ceasefire in place that's not being adhered to, so I don't know why we use that word, given that we exchanged strikes last night, but we're still calling it a ceasefire,
23: only
22: which I like.
23: Only big missiles. We're only firing the big ones.
22: And both the president and Marco Rubio have talked about progress towards a deal here with Iran. How close we are, I think nobody knows unless they are actually in the negotiating room. And even then, you might not be all that certain of how close we are on a prolonged deal here, with the primary focus of getting traffic moving through the Strait of Hormuz. Economically, that's the big goal. Obviously, the president has a very clear goal of prohibiting Iran from ever developing nuclear weapons. But in terms of the economic goal that the markets are worried about is, when do gas prices come back down? When can you get fertilizer, aluminum, and everything else out of the Middle East?
1: The president's done an amazingly good job at keeping stock prices elevated and oil prices down. I'm not sure if that's conducive to a political solution, because it exposes our vulnerability, our economic vulnerability. By that, I mean we're so eager to keep the economy going and oil prices down that it limits how far we're willing to go militarily and politically. So I just wanted to talk about the market part of it, which is, again, pretty remarkable to me, given that outcomes here could have been bad. They may still be bad.
22: Sure.
1: But markets are pricing in, so to speak, seemingly, unless this is just an average and the good outcome is even better than we've experienced. But markets seem to be pricing in a pretty seamless transition.
22: It's a silly point, Mark. I have no idea if we're going to reach a deal here with anything. But
1: that's why I was trying to avoid that. I just wanted to comment on where we are in markets today.
22: But I think that's an important point, because, you know, oftentimes to get a deal done between two parties that do not like each other a whole lot, both parties need to be facing pressure of some sort. And I just don't really see what pressure the Trump administration is facing right now.
1: Well, economic pressure, they've got elections coming.
22: It's
1: all domestic. We're not faced with serious military
22: pressure. No, I'm talking about economic pressures. But even those, I wouldn't describe as insurmountably bad. Stocks are at all-time highs. Gas prices are high, but not at a point where I think it is genuinely breaking the back.
1: We just had year-over-year inflation come in at almost 4%. We had it down to 2.5% a year ago.
22: I'm with you.

0: for putting my dollars at risk. I expect the president to not get in the way.
1: So when people say that they vote with their wallets, you don't think that stock price is part of that wallet consideration?
0: It may have been in the 80s and 90s. I don't believe it is any longer. Look at how popular the previous regime was. Biden presided over excellent stock market returns. They were as good in a cumulative sense before inflation now, and this is important, as Trump's were in his first term, and way better than anything we saw under, say, I don't know, George W., not better than Barack Obama. Anyway, no, Mike, I don't think they do. Yeah. I think they look at the things that you and Chuck talk about a lot here, which is stagnant real wages. In this case, over the past year, negative real wage growth, and they, of course, the price of gasoline and food, the conspicuous stuff.
1: I'll continue to argue that I don't think that there's been a tremendous amount of economic pressure on the White House to make a deal here. Unemployment remains low, gas prices are high.
0: Mike, I'm sorry, why else would he be so eager, the president, to they clearly view Iran, the threat from Iran, as a threat to our very existence.
1: Yep.
0: What is stopping them from being more aggressive there? It's the potential economic pain, I think. And by the way, that's a good thing. The purpose of war is what exactly? To make everybody better off in the long run. Like, what's the point if we're all very poor? Like, I don't what's the point of a well-executed war if we're worse off economically?
1: And the point that you just made, I think, is the important one. The reason that they are fighting is because of potential economic pain. I don't think that we've experienced the worst of the economic pain that I might have expected from this.
0: The president isn't letting on that we have. He says, you know, it's peanuts, and I don't think about the average American's economic welfare. He said, I'm not exaggerating, he said something like that. And I actually thought that was, like, refreshing. He appears to really believe. I might disagree, but what do I know? That's not really the point here. He believes that we need to take this. He believes there's a threat that needs to be removed regardless of the economic pain. But he doesn't mean that, because he does watch the stock market and he does watch oil prices, and he should.
1: In early trading so far, we've got a split market right now. The Dow Jones Industrial Average is off 71 points, which makes me continue to believe that the Dow signifies almost nothing. The S&P 500 is up 50, two-thirds of a percent. The NASDAQ up 1.1%. We've got oil prices falling today about 2.3%. Keep in mind that's from Friday's price, not yesterday's price, as the market was closed yesterday. Down to $94 per barrel here. In terms of interest rates, those are falling too. We've got the 10-year Treasury yield now sitting at 4.5% as we speak here. It's been on the move upwards since the outbreak of war in Iran on that concern over inflation. And taking a look at a few other markets as they pertain to individual Americans, price of gas down a little bit compared to last week, where we're sitting now at $4.49 a gallon on the national average. And then finally, on that 30-year fixed rate mortgage that we like to track so much, hit a recently on May 19th of 6.75. As of the close Friday, 6.65 is where we are on that 30-year mortgage rate. Mark, we've been hearing from young people a lot in terms of surveys about their pessimism for the job market, specifically college graduates looking for that white collar job. This is a different take on that story, which is the folks over at Challenger Gray and Christmas describing what looks like a terrible summer teen job market. And I'm just not sure that I buy it, but I'm worried that my own biases are playing too much into this, because these days, whenever I see a piece citing Challenger Gray and Christmas, I tend to think that the interpretation by the media is going to be overblown, because Challenger Gray and Christmas is the one that has been telling us about all of these looming layoffs that have been coming for the last 3 years that have really done nothing to increase the unemployment rate. And so they do cite some surveys that they have saying that employers in the entertainment and leisure sector plan to fill 70% fewer roles this year than last year, which would be a tremendous drop in teenage employment. And yet, when I look at the actual data we have on the unemployment rate for 16 to 19-year-olds, it's not substantially high. We're lower than we were any time in the 2010 decade, other than starting around 2016 is when we reached these last levels. And so I'm just not sure how to interpret all of this in terms of whether or not it's truly atrocious out there for young
0: people. But if you had to guess, you'd say, well, higher gas prices, they're probably going to persist through the summer. More irregular economic growth this year, and for that matter, last year.
1: Yeah.
0: for lots of different reasons.

0: I suppose. If I had to guess, I'd say fewer people will be working as a proportion of the teen workforce than in really heady, steady, I'm not rhyming intentionally,
1: sure,
0: just the word that comes to mind, economic growth environments, Mike. Will it be as dramatically lower as they're forecasting here?
1: I doubt it.
0: You get to get into forecasting, you know, how very specific parts of the economy are going to fare over the summer. I mean, it could be a gangbuster summer for parks, in which case they'll need a lot of people to do
1: that. Yeah, it's an interesting question, right? I mean, clearly if you are operating the resort on Nantucket and you're dealing with the wealthiest of wealthy, then you're hiring just as many, if not more, young teenagers to work that resort than you were last year. No doubt in my mind. If you're working the ice cream parlor in Cranston, Rhode Island, yeah, maybe there is some small impact of higher gas prices making people pull back on that once-a-week visit to the ice cream shop. Maybe there are fewer theme park visits to Six Flags because of the higher gas prices. I'm not sure. I have a really tough time believing that this is going to be some atrocious hiring season for the summer teenagers. I don't know. I'm not sure I buy it.
0: Again, you've got to have a very specific forecast about how those particular how leisure industries are going to do. I mean, it's just challenging. Forgive me, but do they survey employers or are they doing industry forecasts and then just?
1: They never seem to tell us.
0: Okay.
1: They do track announced layoffs all the time. I know we cite their data frequently because they have this layoff tracker of, hey, when companies file the right filings or make a public announcement, they try and track it. But then it gets interpreted in all these ways that I feel like doesn't do us any service. What we do know, as of April 2026, according to the BLS, the 16 to 19-year-old unemployment rate was sitting at 14.4%. That is up from 13% a year ago. But as I pointed out, in the 2010s decade, you know, post-GFC, we had 16 to 19-year-old employment in the 20% range. We did not get back to the levels that we're experiencing now until around 2017. And so I keep going back to these stories of people describing the worst labor market for people that we've seen in decades. And I keep finding data that tells me it was way worse in the early 2010s than pretty much any time that we've ever experienced. So I'm just unsure of what to do with all that. But I will say I am interested. I don't have teenagers. I don't know what it's like out there for kids trying to find jobs right now. If you have experience, feel free to text the show. I'm always curious. 617-362-1385. What does the labor market actually look like for 16-year-olds out there? If you're a small business, are you having a tough time finding them? Are you easily filling the jobs with tons of applications? Because that's what this piece from the Journal seems to indicate, is that, you know, if the town has 100 summer jobs opening for lifeguards and such, they're getting 300 applications and you know, way, way over applied to, and a big increase in people looking for those jobs. But yeah, if you have any take on this, again, 617-362-1385.
0: And if you are going to Cranston to an ice cream shop, I want to know, what's your favorite flavor, eggplant or zucchini?
1: Oh, that's the top ones over in Cranston.
0: I think so.
1: Yeah, I hear you. Rhode Island's different. Let's take a quick break. When we come back, a little bit of trivia is next on the Financial Exchange.
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12: All right, time for trivia here on the Financial Exchange. And on this day in 1896, Charles Dow calculated his first average of industrial stocks, known as the Dow Jones Industrial Average. One of the original members of the Dow was the longest tenured company in the average before being dropped in 2018 after 122 years. So our question today, which legendary company spent the most time in the Dow Jones Industrial Average? Once again, which legendary company spent the most time in the Dow Jones Industrial Average? Be the second person to text us at 617-362-1385 with the correct answer, along with keyword trivia, and you'll win a Financial Exchange Show t-shirt. Once again, the second correct response to text us to the number 617-362-1385 with the correct answer, along with keyword trivia, will win that t-shirt. See complete contest rules at financialexchangeshow.com. And we did get several texts into that same number regarding the teen summer jobs question you posed there, Mike, in the previous segment.
1: Is it the same old teenagers are lazy and don't want
12: to
1: work?
12: No, let's just go through them real quick.
1: All right.
12: All right? 860 saying, all I ever hear from employers is kids don't want to work. 508 says, gone are the days of kids looking for work. Parents

0: parents post on Facebook rather than the youngsters actually making an effort. I don't know what that means, though.
1: I do see that, parents posting for their kids looking for work.
0: Oh, I see.
1: I don't know how much of that is them. Probably a lot of it is them babying, but I think a good 20% of it is teenagers don't have Facebook accounts, but I could be wrong.
2: This guy says his wife. Are you going to read the one about his wife?
0: Yeah. Another text out of the 617. My wife works in a movie theater, plenty of jobs, plus free movies. The problem is they, meaning the young workers, are unreliable and there are different rules for minors. 978, 16-year-old son working 15 hours a week at DQ. There you go.
2: If you work in a movie theater, you get free movies? Is this true?
0: Apparently. That's a great perk. And I like that.
1: I think my cousin got fired from a Dairy Queen once.
2: Why wouldn't you just take like a weekend? Get a job at a theater for the weekend and...
1: Seems like a lot of work to apply
2: to you it does.
1: Submit your W-2s and get your paycheck for one weekend of free movies. But I could be wrong. I guess, you know what, at 16 I did not have a lot going on, so that would have been worth the effort.
2: It seems like an ideal job.
0: Jeremy out of Vineyard Haven says that report about summer hiring, at least where I live on the Vineyard, so there you go, is totally out of base. It's harder than ever to get workers in the summer. I myself have a small business and have 3 employees that come over daily from the mainland.
1: I mean, I wonder what the going hourly rate is for, summer workers on Nantucket and Martha's Vineyard. I mean, minimum wage in Massachusetts is $15 an hour. Like, you wouldn't be surprised to hear it's nearly double that on those places with limited supply. I think there are parts of the country that are clearly hurting right now. Where the employment's going to be down, but I'm just not buying it's going to be the worst summer for teenager employment in multiple decades. But yeah, there is something about these current teenagers. They sure are lazy and don't use Facebook, so screw them. That's our job, right? I'm in my 30s now, so my job is to bash on the 15-year-olds.
0: I mean, it's like Chuck says all the time, every generation complains about the previous generation, so like... I feel like we're always having the conversation of kids don't want to work anymore.
1: Fairly certain.
0: 20 years ago, we were on that conversation.
1: I'm fairly certain that the greatest generation was pretty pissed that all of those hippies at 17 years old were going to Woodstock instead of working their summer jobs at the factory. So,
0: fair.
1: I'm fairly certain that this is a generational consistency, but maybe I could be wrong. Speaking of youngsters, they don't want to buy SUVs. In a potential disastrous scenario for U.S. auto manufacturers. I'm not sure if there's any staying power. There's been a few surveys that, young people, Gen Zers, for instance, don't want the SUV. They're looking for a sedan instead. Part of that, obviously, is cost because SUVs are, average cost. A compact SUV is like $37,500, whereas a sedan compact is like $28,000. So part of it's cost, but I think there could be something too. My parents always drove that ugly SUV. I don't want one. It happened with minivans. Maybe it's going to happen with the compact SUV, too. This was always the car that my mom drove me to soccer practice in. I don't want to be seen driving a CRV or, one of these immensely popular cars now. And maybe we will be reverting back to sedans or so, I mean, minivans are undergoing a surge right now in popularity. So maybe we are set for something different from the Gen Zs who don't seem to be responding well to SUVs. But again, I will also point out that they probably just can't afford them, and that might be the biggest contributing factor. Quick break. Wall Street Watch is next.
3: 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Police say a vehicle carrying 3 people was traveling southbound when it veered off the left side of the road, hit a cable barrier, and rolled over. Police say the driver and 1 passenger weren't wearing seat belts and were ejected from the car. All 3 were taken to a hospital with serious injuries. Police believe alcohol was a factor in that crash. Governor Janet Mills is joining the Maine Coalition Against Sexual Assault, also known as Mikasa to mark a new statewide system for tracking sexual assault kits. Advocates say the system will give sexual assault victims more transparency about where their evidence kit is in the process after a safe exam. The tracking system was included in the state budget and builds on a pilot program between St. Joseph Hospital, Bangor Police, and Mikasa. Mills made an appearance, or is making one, this afternoon at St. Joseph Hospital in Bangor at 1. Heavy rain did not stop the Memorial Day parade in Searsmont. Waldoboro County resident April Turner says she was moved by the parade, which included firefighters from across the region who responded to the explosion at Robbins Lumber Mill in Searsmont.
4: It's very important to be here, to be part of parades, to be part of the community, to serve and volunteer.
3: CBS 13 News reports the Searsmont Parade honored fallen service members, as well as firefighter Alex Cross, who died in the lumber mill explosion, and game warden Joshua Tibbetts, who died in a plane crash this month. Now, you're back here with the forecast. Let's check in with meteorologist Joe Lundberg.
5: Mostly sunny and pleasant today. Breezy and warmer this afternoon with a high about 80. Partly cloudy and mild tonight, though 62. For tomorrow, times of clouds and sunshine and warm with a shower in spots. It'll become breezy and very warm in the afternoon, high 83.
3: Yeah, next high tide at Portland Harbor is coming up at 8:51 tonight. I'm Jason Taylor. 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
6: News. I'm Sherry Preston. Iran calling today's airstrikes by the U.S. military a gross violation of the ceasefire. It comes amid mixed messages from President Trump about the status of peace talks, as ABC Chief Global Affairs correspondent Martha Raddatz.
7: They've said the ceasefire is not broken. Any military official I know and talked to said that ceasefire was broken about 3 or 4 weeks ago when there was firing across. But they want to keep this low. We're making progress. We're making progress. But we don't know actually what that progress is. And remember, the nuclear facilities were the key to this, and they seem to be putting that off more and
6: with more. With his 80th birthday approaching in a few weeks, President Trump is back at Walter Reed National Military Medical Center. The White House says it's part of his routine dental and medical checkups. Global health officials say the Ebola outbreak is moving faster than they can contain it. Countries, including the U.S., imposing new restrictions on who can come in. This is ABC News.
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11: This is the Bloomberg Business of Entertainment Report. Clubbing has come a long way from this. After being transformed by the pandemic, nightlife has returned in an altered form. Think concerts, forward-facing, phone-lit, and strangely static. One scene that upset many electronic music fans came out of Ibiza in 2024 when Kinda Music, a German Afro house group, played their single Move to a crowd that barely did. The transformation of clubbing is being fueled by commercialization and social media. That has some venues shifting to larger stages, higher production values, and headline-driven lineups. It has led to an expansion of super clubs, while old-school venues struggle. There are still many people, though, that are committed to a style of partying that focuses on music and in-person connections. More clubs have also been instituting no-phones policies to reclaim the dance floor's social energy. Karen Moscow, Bloomberg Radio.
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0: Well, markets are mixed as traders return from the holiday weekend amid the fragile ceasefire between the U.S. and Iran after U.S. and Iranian forces clashed overnight. However, hopes remain high on progress toward an interim peace deal. Right now, the Dow is down about 0.25%. S&P 500 is up 0.6%. NASDAQ up over 1% higher. Russell 2000 is up about 1.5%. 10-year Treasury yield is down 6 basis points at 4.50%. And oil down over 2%, trading at $94. A barrel. Micron is now surging 16% after UBS raised its price target on the chip maker. With today's gains, Micron reached a market valuation of $1 trillion for the first time in its history. Sticking with the chip sector, after Bloomberg reported Qualcomm reached a deal with TikTok owner ByteDance to supply chips for AI data centers, Qualcomm stock climbing 5%. Meanwhile, BP is falling 4% after the energy giant's board said it decided to remove Chairman Albert Manifold immediately over serious conduct concerns. And American Airlines announced it will install Starlink internet service on over 500 single-aisle Airbus planes beginning next year. Starlink, the service operated by Elon Musk's SpaceX, has already signed up other airlines, including United Airlines, Southwest Airlines, and Alaska Air. I'm Tucker Silva, and that is Wall Street Watch. And in the previous segment, we asked you the trivia question, which legendary company spent the most time in the Dow Jones Industrial Average? That would be General Electric. And Gene from Haverhill, Mass. Is our winner today, taking home a Financial Exchange Show t-shirt. Congrats to Gene. 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
1: A financial advisor out of Pennsylvania recently posted on social media about saving for retirement. And the point he was making is not exactly news, but a true one, which is there's dual benefits to saving more for retirement. One is that you are saving more for retirement and you're going to need to spend those dollars someday. The second is that you are getting used to living on less income, right? If you boost your retirement savings from 10 to 15%, unless you got a big increase in your wages, you are living off of less money and training yourself to do so. I do get the question frequently about what's the right amount for me to be saving for retirement? And 10% has been kind of thrown out there in our industry as a goal to get towards, right? Like saving 10% of your income, if you do so over time, I've seen it cited, like a good formula to get you to a comfortable retirement. What I'll also say is one of the most common goals that I hear from folks in the workforce is, I don't want to work until my full retirement age of 67. I want to be able to retire early. And what I'm comfortable saying there is, if that's your goal, then in all likelihood, saving just 10% of your income is unlikely to get you there. But look, there are all different ways of doing this, right? Obviously, the most common one is the 401k plan. But I've seen plenty of people be successful by saving for retirement, by investing in real estate, because that's what they do. I love flipping homes and being a landlord, and I do that in addition to my day job. And that's a perfectly reasonable way to build for retirement. Plenty of people can see the value in, when I make an income off of real estate combined with the expected appreciation, even if there's not much there, plus the depreciation I get to write off of my taxes, I've saved for retirement that way. I think the point that I would make about all of this is, there is not a one-size-fits-all approach to how you save for retirement, but if you think you're going to get there by putting away 5 to 10% of your income for the rest of your career and then retiring at 55 years old, it's not likely to do it unless you are planning to dramatically reshape your lifestyle in retirement. 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
1: Mark, I feel like I've been bemoaning gambling now for the last couple of years here, but there's a piece over the weekend in the New York Times titled "The Average Guy's Outsmarting Wall Street on Prediction Markets," and interviews a whole bunch of average, mostly guys for that matter, who are talking about their bets that they've had success on. And I gotta tell you, the way that it is being discussed, at least in this article, as well as the way I'm hearing people talking about these places like Polymarket and Kalshi, where you can place what are futures contracts bets, but they are bets. They are, you know, not investments in a company. They are basically you gambling a yes or no on an outcome that is measurable. And my concern with it, by and large, is that the way it's being discussed is, hey, look how well I'm investing, when in my opinion, the people who have done really well, it's look how good I have done at gambling. And I think that we are getting closer and closer to confusing the two.
2: Maybe. It's always been a fine line. If you own Tesla stock, your reason for owning it is in part the hope that Musk can conjure up profits out of, and he might be able to,
1: yep,
2: out of sort of thin air. It's always been outrageously valued. Is that an investment or is it speculation, a gamble? Yep. I don't know how to characterize that.
1: Likewise, if you're betting, if you're investing in gold, is it anything more than a gamble, right? It's a non-generative asset. If you're betting on oil prices or something along, investing on oil futures, is that anything more than a gamble? I would argue probably not. But this sure does feel a lot different. The way in which people are talking about this stuff, right? I mean, the very first, second paragraph. How much will the Fed cut rates next month? Will the government shut down? Well, it did, and I lost an entire month's rent. That really hurt. That's how people are using some of these sites. And in fact, some of these sites, like, I don't remember if it was Polymarket or Kalshi, in fact, advertised recently about how you can try and make your rent payment by winning bets on one of these gambling sites. And again, they're not gambling sites because the states don't get to regulate them as such because they're futures sites. But pieces like this, they are not just gushing over the people who made a bunch of money on them. They are talking about the opposite stories, too, of the hordes of people who have lost tremendous...
2: For the most part, these propositions are zero sum.
1: That's exactly right.
2: Every dollar I win comes from somebody else's losses.
1: Yep.
2: Unlike passive management, active management's different. If you make an active management bet, there's somebody on the other side. And when I mean active management, I mean owning something in a proportion different from what it's held in say the S&P.
1: Sure.
2: Having 20% of your portfolio in Apple or something. And maybe you do. I'm not commenting on that. I'm just saying you're making an active bet and your gains will come at the expenses of somebody who's underweighting Apple because there's only so much of it to go around. Whereas this stuff is inherently zero sum. For every winner, there's a loser. There's no net gain.
1: It's different than a casino in that same way because there isn't the house betting against you. It is other peer-to-peers betting against you. So it's not that you know, the casino is taking the other side of the bet.
2: Well, it's still zero sum. It's just
1: it's just a
2: question of who's bearing the loss.
1: Who's bearing the loss?
2: Or who's financing your gain?
1: Yeah.
2: And part of me, you know, as a libertarian, I say, if this is how people want to spend their time and money, who am I to say that it's wrong? Part of me at the same time, though, you can condemn it and say this is unproductive. Biggest mistake the state's ever made was to unleash this type of stuff. You cannot watch sports without being inundated with inducements to bet on every conceivable aspect of whatever it is you're watching. I find that a little bit nauseating.
1: Yeah.
2: But apparently a lot of people don't. It's the world we live in now.
1: Yeah, I tend to be in the party of legalize it, tax it, and move along here. I do acknowledge that there

0: There seems to be a real problem with young people, specifically young men, losing a boatload of money on this. And I do just generally worry about the risk longer term to financial markets if there is more and more confusion and I guess mixing between what is investing and what is gambling, because already big market players are wanting to incorporate this stuff into Robinhood, Schwab, Fidelity, et cetera. I don't think
1: so. You can do it all on the same platform, yeah. You mean? You go in, you trade your retirement account, and you make a bet on what color tie Kevin Warsh is going to be wearing at the next Fed meeting.
0: Yeah. Hmm. I do not like that mixing, and not everybody's okay with that, but some of the early movers like Robinhood are very rapidly becoming okay with
1: it. This isn't going to end well, obviously. The wheel's going to turn. This stuff will be illegal again in 5 years. Just give it a little bit of time.
0: Quick break. When we come back, a little bit of Stack Roulette is coming up next.
2: Subscribe now to our YouTube page, where you'll find daily interviews and full shows of the Financial Exchange. 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
4: We continue to follow the events coming out of Iran. The latest, according to reporting from the Wall Street Journal, is that Iran warns of retaliation after the U.S. strikes. Again, who's saying it at what time is always of interest. Oil prices moving slightly higher on that news starting this morning. We were down as low as $91, $92 per barrel as of 6 a.m. We're now sitting at about $94 a barrel. Stocks too, giving up some of their gains here. The Nasdaq was up over 1%, now up 0.8. S&P up now a little bit less than 0.5% in early trading. So we will keep you appraised as things develop there. Mark, what do you have for us for Stack Roulette?
5: Did we talk about inflation expectations? I'm sorry, this is dry, but I couldn't find anything
4: else. Give me
5: I
4: inflation tried. Expectations.
5: Did we talk about
4: I
5: that
4: want exciting
5: on
4: inflation
5: Friday?
4: Expectations.
5: I don't know that we did.
4: May have been.
5: Okay, so inflation expectations, and there are lots of different ways to measure them, and lots of different institutions do it. But they've been creeping up, not shooting up. Creeping is not
4: misdescribing it. Yeah, sure.
5: Yeah, I don't think it quite captures the little spike that we've experienced. Maybe they'll come back down if oil does. In fact, they probably will. But and we've talked about why that's a problem for the Fed. These expectations can become self-fulfilling. Bloomberg has a story today. Bill Dudley, former governor, former president of the New York Fed, and sort of a luminary. He's a really respected researcher. He points out, and it's worth remembering, that the Fed has a 2% long-term target, haven't hit it in nearly 6 years. So if you believe so-called anchored expectations, simply put, we believe that the Fed will achieve its target. Mm. If we all believe that, or on average we believe it, you could say expectations are anchored. That makes the Fed's job easier. It makes it easier for them to get inflation down because they're credible. Inflation has averaged about 4% this decade, twice the Fed's goal. Haven't hit the Fed's goal in several years. We've got a chairman coming in whose credibility is compromised by recent, shall we say, political events. Does anybody really believe, Mike, and I'll just ask this as sort of a rhetorical question, that the Fed will achieve its target anytime soon? Even financial markets don't seem to believe it. The break-even inflation rate that you can back out using inflation-protected treasuries and conventional treasuries is about 2.5% over a 10-year period. Mm. Prospects just don't seem good for getting anything close to getting inflation anywhere down to 2% on average over the intermediate term.
4: Practically speaking here, just a few thoughts that I'll offer. I don't know where inflation is going. My suspicions are that it'll be higher than it was the last few decades. Other than the implication of people hate high inflation, the other one I'll point out is that if you are planning for your own future and you're using inflation assumptions from the last three decades or stock assumptions from the last three decades, they could be completely useless now. And the inflation one, like, people always focus on the piece about, you know, what happens if the stock market crashes? I'm worried about that. They tend to not nearly focus enough on what happens if inflation just creeps up, you know, over my lifetime an extra percentage point compared to what I'm expecting, how devastating is that to my financial scenario compared to a 40% stock market crash? I recognize that one of them seems scarier than the other. A 40% market crash to me seems scarier on the surface because it's immediate. It usually happens pretty quickly. 1% higher inflation for a lifetime is far more damaging in all likelihood than that one-time market pullback. So
5: yeah, prices double roughly twice. Sorry, go ahead.
4: If you're planning for your future and not pricing in higher inflation, sorry, go ahead. What you're saying, like it is devastating to not. It's devastating.
5: Yeah, it's interesting the way you put that. The real threat is higher inflation, not a temporary setback in stock prices.
4: Yeah.
5: Nobody thinks that way.
4: Right.
5: Everybody freaks out. You're absolutely right. That's a really good insight. You should be
4: a
5: financial planning firm.
4: Speaking of inflation expectations, I don't know exactly who this information is for that the Wall Street Journal decided to publish, but it is moving the company's stock. So Ferrari has announced that they are launching a $640,000 Joni Ive-designed glass-clad electric speedster that you can only really afford if you were one of those people that arrived in Nantucket on your private jet this weekend. So if you're listening now, tune in because it's, you know, a $640,000 Ferrari.
5: Take it by the studio, please.
4: Please, yeah, I'd love to see it. Nonetheless, investors in Ferrari don't seem all that enthusiastic. They're driving the stock price down 5.25% today. So, again, if you are in the market for a new EV and happen to make a few million dollars a year, then this might be the one for you.
5: That's what they do. They make very few copies of very profitable cars.
4: Yeah.
5: What were they expecting? I don't know if today's share price action has anything to do with that.
4: Yeah, I don't know if it's just because it's ugly or the sticker price, but in either case, investors didn't like it.
5: What's
4: the minimum you can spend on a Ferrari?
6: Minimum?
4: Like $250,000?
6: Yeah.
4: Yeah, so this isn't that crazy, is it? I don't, this is that nuts. Markets are open and in mixed territory. The Dow, as we close in on the noon hour, off 0.25%. S&P holding on to gains, but only now up 0.33%. The NASDAQ up 0.67%. We'll be back at it tomorrow, folks. Have a great rest of your day and keep cool.

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2: From ABC News, I'm Chuck Severson. Right now, it's another routine poking and saying off for the nation's chief executive.
3: President Trump traveled to Walter Reed National Military Medical Center in Maryland today for what the White House called his routine annual dental and medical assessments. This marks his third visit to the medical center in 13 months. He had a physical in April 2025 and went back for a follow-up appointment in October, which the White House later said included a CT scan to assess his cardiovascular and abdominal health. His doctor said at the time the imaging was, quote, perfectly normal, and the president remains in, quote, excellent health. It's also the third visit to the dentist in 5 months for the president, who turns 80 next month. Karen Travers, ABC News, the White House.
2: Iran calling yesterday's U.S. air attacks a gross violation of the ceasefire. ABC News Chief Global Affairs Correspondent Martha Raddatz says the Pentagon calls them defensive.
4: They've said the ceasefire is not broken. Any military official I know and talk to said that ceasefire was broken about 3 or 4 weeks ago when there was firing across. But they want to keep this low. We're making progress. We're making progress. But we don't know actually what that progress is. And remember, the nuclear facilities were the key to this, and they seem to be putting that off more and more.
2: U.S. and global crude oil trading a little lower, but are still way up since before the Iran war. Global oil at just about $100 a barrel. National average of a gallon of regular grade gasoline, now $4.45, according to Gas Buddy. The Texas U.S. Senate primaries today. ABC's Jim Ryan says the state's senior senator is in the fight of his long political life.
5: John Cornyn first got to the Senate in 2002 and has easily won re-election every 6 years. With financial backing from the likes of George W. Bush and Rupert Murdoch, he's considered an old-school conservative. Challenger Ken Paxton's war chest is filled with money from lesser-known but equally powerful donors who like his hard right leanings.
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10: 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A ballot initiative that would bar trans athletes from girls' sports in Maine will not appear on the ballot in November. Maine Secretary of State Shana Bellows issued a ruling today saying organizers didn't gather enough valid signatures for the initiative. Bellows' office found more than 12,000 signatures were invalid, putting the initiative about 500 signatures short of the number required for it to appear on the ballot. The move comes after a lawsuit challenged the validity of many of the signatures. A 22-year-old man accused of killing a Maine millionaire at a Maryland senior living facility has been found not competent to stand trial.
11: Marquis James is accused of killing 87-year-old Robert Fuller at the senior living facility back in February, where James worked as one of Fuller's caregivers. WJLA reports a judge ruled James is incompetent and dangerous and has ordered him to be held in a psychiatric facility until his next evaluation in November. Fuller was a longtime Maine lawyer, philanthropist, and author. Jason Taylor, News Radio, WGAN.
10: Three people are seriously injured after a crash on Route 1 in Brunswick early Sunday. Police said a vehicle carrying three people was heading south when it veered off the left side of the road, hit a cable barrier, then rolled over. Police said the driver and one passenger weren't wearing seatbelts and were ejected from the car. All three people were taken to the hospital with serious injuries. Police believe alcohol was a factor. A rally last night in Portland attracted more than 1,700 people to see Vermont Senator Bernie Sanders, along with Senate candidate Graham Platner and candidate for governor Troy Jackson. Attendee Susan Friend says she was inspired by the candidates.
12: It's been a while since we felt hopeful, and this feels, it's exciting to be hopeful about something and to feel energized.
10: Sanders, Platner, and Jackson rallied in Orono last night ahead of that Portland gathering. The primary election is 2 weeks from today. And the University of Maine is officially launching a system-wide AI tool. State's public university system is awarding its first contract for an artificial intelligence platform to ChatGPT Edu, which is an open AI chatbot tool for higher education. The two-year agreement will begin in July and allow every UMaine system faculty member, as well as staff member and student, to have access to the tool. And now your latest forecast from meteorologist Andy Robb.
13: This afternoon, sunshine and some clouds, a high 78. Partly cloudy for the rest of your Tuesday, tonight's low 63. Clouds and sun, a shower in spots for Wednesday, high tomorrow 83.
10: It's 72 and sunny in Portland. Next high tide at Portland Harbor is 8:51 tonight. I'm Frankie Azzarata, News Radio WGAN.
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27: Hello, everyone, and welcome back to the Grace Curley Show. Some big news today. Trump is holding a rare cabinet meeting at Camp David as Iran tensions rise over U.S. strikes that occurred yesterday. We responded back to these strikes as a defensive measure. And this is from the New York Post. The meeting location could change due to bad weather. All cabinet members, including outgoing DNI Tulsi Gabbard, are expected to join Trump at the presidential retreat in rural Maryland. So that is some breaking news. And I guess they're holding this meeting tomorrow as these peace talks with Iran continue and hopefully are going to end one way or the other. I just think the longer we drag this out, the worse it is. I've made that clear over the last couple weeks. I wanted to talk about, there's a few big stories today. We're going to talk about Cornyn. You know, we've got a lot to dig into here. It's an important day as far as watching all of these different primaries. And something, though, that caught my attention yesterday, and I do pay special attention to Maine because we got a lot of Maine listeners out there. And you all, my Mainers, have one of the crazier races happening because of Graham Platner. This guy is just the gift that keeps on giving. I say that, but I won't be saying that if he becomes senator and he beats Susan Collins, which I don't think he will. But watching this thing play out is something else. And yesterday, he was in Orono, Maine, which I think is pretty close to Bangor. And he showed up with Bernie Sanders. Bernie Sanders was there. The Grandpa Commie showed up to give everybody a little piece of his mind, to tell everybody what he's thinking. And there's nothing like the millionaire. We've got the millionaire with three homes who has a penchant for flying private. Because, Taylor, we know why. Well, you think I'm going to stand in line in United? Like a slob? What, am I going to be standing waiting for my bags? I don't think so. So he likes to fly private. He was there not only to throw his support behind the Nazi-tattooed Reddit troll, but also, oh, and I'm sorry, an Oyster Man. This guy is a Renaissance man. You know, they say we don't have that anymore. He's a jack of all trades. He's a shuck of all trades, okay? He's an Oyster Man. He's a Reddit troll. I'm thinking we're going to get to a point where we find out he's an artist. I think this is headed towards Hunterville, where we're going to find out that some of this stuff that's been brewing is because, Taylor, like all the greats, Van Gogh, you know, that he's got a little crazy in him, but it's because He's an artist.
0: Well, I thought James Comey had the market cornered on seashell art.
27: Yeah, he's going to have to find a different... That is reserved for James Comey. He 100% has dibs on that. And for... I know some ladies who like to take oysters and refurbish them, Taylor, and make them pretty as a hobby. It's kind of become like the new beading.
0: I love refurbished oysters.
27: Nothing says summer like refurbished oysters. And I just want him to know, back off.

0: than hearing from an old rich socialist about how terrible capitalism is. Because isn't that what, when you look at Bernie Sanders, when you look at his real estate portfolio, when you look at all the money that he's made through his, air quotes now, books, your first thought should be, wow, this economic system we have in the United States really sucks. Because look at this guy. He's still working at 95 years old. I actually don't know.
1: You want to do nonsense?
0: I think he's in his 80s. He's still working because he just hasn't made enough money because of this broken system we have. What's that? He has three houses? That's two more houses than I have. And I'm not even a socialist. Maybe that's what I'm doing wrong. Maybe I have to... Do you have to become a socialist to get that second home? Or maybe it's like socialist second home, and then you go full communist, and that's when you get the third home. So Senator Bernie Sanders from Vermont was there. And I want to play you a little bit of this. This is cut three, please, Taylor.
2: And what I can tell you without any hesitation is the American people will not accept Trump's authoritarianism. Mm-mm. We will not accept oligarchy.
0: No.
2: We will not accept kleptocracy and corruption.
0: No.
2: We will not accept the continued attacks against the working class of this country.
0: Okay. Thank you. Thank you, sir.
3: We will not accept Visa or MasterCard.
0: American I come to
3: Express
0: you again.
3: Only.
0: I come to you again asking for your financial assistance. Here's what we will accept. Blank checks. Yeah, Bernie Sanders, it's weird because he's out there talking about authoritarianism. And I just want to say, and he specifically mentioned Trump, so I think this fits. If you're fighting back against an authoritarian, a dictator, you know, a tin pot dictator, for 10 years plus, dare I say that authoritarian is not doing a good job? Like, he's not being the authoritarian that you're making him out to be, Taylor. If you're sitting here going, he's a madman, he's taking over the world, he's going to imprison all of his critics, he's going to put us in jail, he's going to take away our private planes and our three homes, I mean, he's going to take away our working opportunities, and it's been over 10 years and he still hasn't done it, TikTok on the clock because the party don't stop, bro. Somebody call up Trump at Camp David and be like, hey, Mr. Dictator, you're kind of letting them down. They've been waiting on you to be the boogeyman for over 10 years, and you have not come through. The only thing that's happened in that 10 years with Bernie Sanders is he's made more money, and he's talked about Trump being an authoritarian hundreds and hundreds of times. I have to offer up, and I know Trump's got a lot going on right now, and far be it for me to be even more critical of him, but get it together, bro. Get it together. These people have been describing you as Stalin for the last 10 years. Actually, I saw Jon Stewart recently saying, like, Hitler, he gets compared to Hitler a lot, but Hitler was popular. So now they're saying he's worse than Hitler. He's Hitler without the charm. That's what they think of as Donald Trump. Where are you right now? Because these people are convinced that you are going to put everybody in jail and that you are going to crack down on their dissent, and you haven't done it. If anything, you've met with them and talked with them, and you've done interviews with the media that also think you're going to throw them in jail. And so that's just a note for Trump. I'm not trying to be, I've been overly critical the last couple of months. I know that, but this is just another one. Get on that, okay? They need you. They want you to be a dictator. They want you to be Rocket Man. And all you're doing is the opposite of that. So that's just one note. So that was Bernie Sanders. But the other part of this, Taylor, kind of brings me into what I was talking about yesterday. Plattner gets up. And I'm glad you pulled these, because he doesn't seem to have a real handle on Bernie Sanders' name just yet. And hey, again, a lot going on, giving people a lot of grace today. Let's have cut one, please.
4: Und hier erinnern wir uns an Zeichen wieder Siegen!
3: I'm so sorry. I just realized that's not the right rally. They look so similar to me when it came across my feed. So
0: Taylor, mistake.

0: happen.
1: Yeah.
0: Honest mistake.
1: You can see, right. Yeah. Yeah. All right, here's Graham Blattner.
2: So the last time, well, before last night, I shared a stage with Senator Sanders. It was here in Portland, 13 days after we had launched this campaign.
0: Okay, so pause it there. So you hear that one, and you go, okay, that was just a mistake. You know, his tongue caught the roof of his mouth. He put a T in there. Who amongst us hasn't fallen for that trap? Senator Sanders. Sometimes I call Taylor, Staler. It happens. But then it happened again. Cut two.
2: Now, I would like to end this speech the same way I did those many months ago when I first had the honor of joining Senator Sanders on stage.
0: Does he think his name is Sanders? That, to me, is the real question of all this. Do you think, what do you, someone should ask him that. Everyone's asking about the hookers and the blue water and the porta potty. Here's the question for the journalists out there. And you don't have to have a big windup. I know you guys love to deliver 4-minute speeches before you ask the question. Just ask this. The old guy from Vermont with the crazy hair who's flapping his arms around, what's his name? What's his name? Tell us specifically, what's his last name? And see if he gets right. Now, that's all going on. And then Graham Blattner starts to lecture us on Jeff Bezos and paying your fair share. Can I get cut four?
2: No, I think it's abject nonsense. I think that's what somebody says when they don't want to see their taxes go up. There's absolutely no question that if we target the wealth where it has been hoarded, frankly, for decades at this point, and we pull it back into our system and put it into social programs like healthcare, like childcare, like paying teachers what they are worth, we will absolutely improve the lives of working Americans and, quite frankly, improve our society as a whole. I think what he is pitching is propaganda. It's meant to protect himself and protect his crony friends. And we're going to come after them for it.
0: Yeah, I was going to go on a whole spiel about how I don't understand why we think this guy knows anything about tax systems or tax codes or money or anything like that. And I will go into that.
1: He knows a lot about hookers in Thailand.
0: I wrote a list, Taylor, things I would be lectured, things I would appreciate a lecture from Graham Blattner on, like things I could stomach if he wants to lecture me on porta potties, if he wants to lecture me on Thai hookers or Latin American hookers. Really, like,
1: best hookers, places really, in Croatia to get a tattoo.
0: Really seems to be, the hookers though, really does seem to be one where it would be a longer PowerPoint than the other ones. Yeah, the tattoo situation, how to turn your tattoo, your Nazi tattoo, into a dog, things like that. The tax codes, Jeff Bezos, business, things like that. I'm not so sure why we are going to him or AOC or any of these people for advice. But something that actually stuck out to me about that clip is something you've been saying for a while, Taylor, which is the voice is bad. The voice is, dare I say, it's a little much.
1: What's much about it? You think he's faking it?
0: I do.
1: You think fake, he's faking
0: fake,
1: that voice?
0: Fake, fake, fake, as Elaine would say. Fake.
1: Yeah. Wow.
0: It's a little bit like my radio voice. My sister always does an impersonation of me when she says, hey, it's the Grace Curley Show. It's feeling a little bit put on.
3: Fake, fake, fake, fake.
0: Do you agree? I thought your voice was fake for a while.
1: You thought my voice was fake?
0: Mm-hmm.
1: I don't know. Yeah. My voice is not fake.
0: No, but you definitely amp it up the same way I do.
1: Right.
0: I mean, but you amp up what you already have.
1: Microphone in front of your face, it's going to happen.
0: He sounds like the guy from Parks and Rec.
1: Oh, Sam Elliott? Eagleton Ron?
0: Yeah. Well, is that Nick Offerman? Is that his name?
1: Oh, Nick Offerman. Yeah, he's regular Ron. But Sam Elliott is Eagleton Ron. And he's got the... From the Big Lebowski, he's got that deep voice.
0: Oh, yeah. He's in A Star Is Born.
1: It's What's for Dinner.
0: Yes. I don't know. That should have been our poll question. Do you think Graham Blattner's voice is real? There's just no way. Like, imagine Taylor behind the scenes when he's like ordering a pizza or something. He just has a normal voice. Hey. And then when the cameras come, I just ordered a pepperoni pizza. I don't know. I'm very skeptical of this. Everyone weigh in. Weigh in with that. What do you think? Is it fake? Is it real? I don't have a lot of trust. We'll be back, though.
4: I've seen a lot of llamas.
0: I want to talk about the egos on these people who couldn't arrange a two-car funeral, but yet they think that their democratic socialism, their specific brand of socialism, which is just like every other brand of socialism, is going to reinvent the wheel and, you know, it's going to blow capitalism out of the water. And the experience, we're always told with like Spencer Pratt, he doesn't have any experience. The experience that Graham Platner has is with porta potties and oysters. And yet I'm supposed to trust him to recalibrate this economy. We'll talk about that when we come back. Stay with us.
4: What's your big beef with the Nazis?
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0: I asked some of the listeners today on Instagram what they thought about this race between Plattner and Susan Collins. And I got some good responses. Hold on, I'll read you a few of them after we do the poll question. But a lot of people don't think that it's going to be... They think it's going to be hard for Susan Collins, but they think she's going to pull it out, which I tend to agree with. Now, we are today also focusing on another race that's garnered a lot of attention, mostly because of a recent endorsement from the president. And that would be... the Senate race in Texas. Right now, the primary between Ken Paxton and John Cornyn. Taylor, let's do the poll question here, and I do want you to do it in your Graham Plattner voice, if you would. Today's poll question is brought to you by J.J. 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
1: Take it away, Taylor. Today's poll question, which you can vote in at gracecurlyshow.com, is which Senate candidate will come out on top in Texas's primary runoff election today? Senator John Cornyn or Texas Attorney General Ken Paxton?
0: I'm going Ken Paxton. And I think it might be, it's definitely going to be harder in the general. Like, it definitely is what Tallarico wants, is Paxton to win, just because he has more baggage than Cornyn. But I don't feel bad for Cornyn. All of these principled conservatives, as John Thune called him, have gotten away with doing nothing that the voters want. And yeah, I'm talking about the SAVE Act, delivering nothing to the Republican voters that get them into office. And then they still think they're going to sit there and they're going to coast and there's going to be no challenges. And I really don't think a lot of these guys ever thought they were going to see Trump back in office again. And they're just... weasels. They're just very weak-kneed. And as much as I think it's going to be harder with Ken Paxton than it would be with John Cornyn, I don't have much sympathy for John Cornyn here. He may be I'm sure he's a good guy, but we need fighters. We need people who, when they hear that 70, 80, 90% of Republicans support a piece of legislation, they try to get it passed. They do all they can. They don't just do it after a threat from Ken Paxton that, or after an incentive from Ken Paxton where he said, hey, if you fight for this, I'll drop out. Like, we just want to see you do something. That shouldn't have to be the push for a lot of these guys. They should want to do it. They should want to deliver for their voters and for their constituents. So I'm going to say Ken Paxton, and it looks like the polls would agree with me today.
1: 87% say Ken Paxton will become victorious today.
0: Yes. Now, as far as the general goes, that's another story. But they're going to have to, no excuses here. You know, Trump backed him, and they're going to have to, again, this is what I'm all about, deliverables. 844-500-4242. When we come back, we're going to talk a little bit more about Graham Plattner and really just this socialism that seems to be sweeping the Democrat Party. 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You only have a few more days to get on board. 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
19: 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Memory chip maker Micron Technology joining the elite club of companies valued at more than $1 trillion in a sign of how crucial memory chips are to the AI industry. Right now, shares of Micron up almost 17% elsewhere on Wall Street. Stocks are mixed, mostly higher, though, on rising hopes for a resolution to the U.S. war against Iran. The Dow is down 0.1%. The tech-heavy NASDAQ up 0.9%. The S&P 0.5% higher. Oil is down almost 3%. It's at $94 a barrel, even though the U.S. launched military strikes against Iranian missile launch sites and mine-laying boats in the Strait of Hormuz overnight. Drug maker Eli Lilly buying three clinical stage vaccine developers for a combined $3.8 billion. It wants to be a leader not just in weight loss, but in combating infectious diseases. And American Airlines, the latest carrier to provide free Starlink satellite-based internet service on board flights starting early next year. Tom Busby, Bloomberg Radio.
20: ABC News, I'm Chuck Sievertson. The stethoscope crowd is going over the nation's chief executive, a routine annual physical and dental exam at Walter Reed Military Hospital in Maryland, his third dental exam in 5 months. Iran is calling yesterday's U.S. air attacks a gross violation of the ceasefire. The Pentagon calls them defensive. The president saying progress is being made in talks with Iran. No deadlines, says ABC News White House correspondent Karen Travers.
21: We don't see another date certain from the president of Iran has until this time. Iran has this window in order to make a deal. He has put deadlines in the past only to see them come and go. And now at this point, it is not clear if there is a idea in the president's mind of when this has to get done by.
20: U.S. and global crude oil are trading a little lower, but are still way up since before the Iran war. The national average of a gallon of regular grade gasoline, now $4.45, according to GasBuddy. This is ABC News.
22: 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Maine Secretary of State Shanna Bellows sharing an update this morning after a ballot initiative that would bar trans athletes from girls' sports was challenged in a lawsuit.
23: We have determined that the number of valid signatures, 67,150, falls below the legal threshold. The petition is ruled to be invalid and will not be on the November ballot.
22: And Bellows' office found that more than 12,000 signatures were invalid, putting the initiative about 500 signatures short of the number required. The move comes after a lawsuit challenged the validity of many of the signatures. Bellows had previously said organizers did turn off enough valid signatures before that challenge was brought. Police say a man hit a woman in the face at a convenience store in Bangor because the bathroom was closed. Police say 39-year-old Caleb Huey of Bangor was threatening staff at the Circle K on Main Street overnight Sunday morning. Police then received a report that Huey had hit a woman in the face. He was arrested and charged with assault and violating conditions of release. And there were no injuries, but a South Portland restaurant has heavy damage from a fire Sunday night.
24: Firefighters say they arrived at the Makoto Sushi Bar and Grill on Cottage Road and located the fire originating in the kitchen ceiling exhaust hood system. They say the fire was extinguished quickly, but there was heavy damage to the kitchen and roof, and the business will likely stay closed for an extended period for repairs. The cause of the fire remains under investigation, but does not appear to be suspicious in nature. Jason Taylor, News Radio, WGAN.
22: And now your latest forecast from AccuWeather's Andy Robb.
25: This afternoon, sunshine and some clouds, a high 78. Partly cloudy for the rest of your Tuesday, tonight's low 63. Clouds and sun, a shower in spots for Wednesday, high tomorrow 83.
22: It's 76 and sunny in Kennebunk. 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
0: Welcome back, everyone, to the Grace Curley Show. All right, so I played that cut for you of Graham Plattner. He was with Bernie Sanders yesterday, and they're talking about all sorts of things. They're on MS Now. They're kind of the odd couple doing all of these interviews. And you know, I got to give Bernie Sanders credit because Elizabeth Warren has totally backed away from Plattner. I don't know what it was, Taylor, that was her tipping point. I don't know if it was the blue liquid in the porta potty or the Thai hookers or the Latin American hookers or, you know, the comments about Purple Heart recipients. The list goes on and on and on. So who's to say which thing was where she finally said, I can no longer voice my support for
1: it's
0: this man?
1: It's very strange for her to kind of not really, like, quiet denounce Graham Plattner, but she was still full-throated for Zohran Mamdani, who did not denounce globalize the Intifada. I mean, it's just a different kind of Nazi. What's the difference?
0: Yeah, that's very true. That's very true. And I think that's part of the problem here, is that once Jay Jones was elected after his scandal with the text messages, it's kind of like, what are we doing? Like, let's be honest. You're supporting this guy. You want people to vote for him. You don't care about his past. You hold Republicans to a very high standard. And luckily, what we saw in a lot of these primaries is that we hold ourselves to a pretty high standard. We don't really have room in this party for anti-Semites. I hate to break it to the podcast bros. We don't want it. We don't want it. Get out of here. They don't have those same kind of standards. Their standards are absolutely bottom of the barrel. Anyone can get in. If you can win it, we don't care. And that's what we're seeing. And so he's going on. I want to play it one more time, Taylor, just to give people a little bit more context. Take a listen to him on MS Now. This is cut 4.
2: No, I think it's abject nonsense. I think that's what somebody says when they don't want to see their taxes go up. There's absolutely no question that if we target the wealth where it has been hoarded, frankly, for decades at this point, and we pull it back into our system and put it into social programs like healthcare, like childcare, like paying teachers what they are worth, we will absolutely improve the lives of working Americans and, quite frankly, improve our society as a whole. I think what he is pitching is propaganda. It's meant to protect himself and protect his crony friends. We're going to come after them for it.
0: Propaganda, says the man with the Nazi tattoo on his chest that he is now covered up with some sort of Beowulf. But I'm always fascinated because it seems like, and you know, we talk about the double standards, Taylor, with old tweets or old tattoos or old masturbation Reddit threads or whatever he was talking about on there. And there seems to be a pass given to Democrats, but also on the experience factor. We hear this a lot with Spencer Pratt. You know, he's running for mayor of L.A. He's surging in the polls. He's dominating with his campaign ads. And people want to try to figure out what the je ne sais quoi is. I do think he's really talented. I think he has great instincts. I also just think he's saying the normal common sense thing when he's surrounded by nutcases who want to give homeless meth addicts new teeth. And so if you're willing to say, I don't think that's a good idea, you might end up surging in the polls. I think there's two things going on here. But one of the biggest things he gets hit with is he doesn't have any experience. He doesn't have any experience. Didn't we learn this with the last guy who had no experience? Donald Trump. Yeah, I think we learned with the last guy that he can win all 7 swing states. I think that's what we learned about not having political experience. But when I look at Graham Plattner and I look at AOC and I look at Zohran Mamdani, a lot of these spoiled brats, a lot of these Nepo babies, maybe not so much AOC, but a lot of these people who are lecturing us on their plans to kind of remake the economic system to benefit the lower classes or the lower income communities, I have to laugh because I'm like, now what experience, if we're going to use that as the big factor for Republicans, what experience are you clinging to that gives you the confidence to lecture a Jeff Bezos on taxes or money or business? And Taylor, I know I said this yesterday, you kind of laughed at me, but do you get what I'm saying, where it's like, the arrogance to go up to a Jeff Bezos or a Jamie Dimon or a Ken Griffin or a Mark Cuban and say, let me explain to you how the tax system should be working, and let me explain to you why you didn't earn $1 billion, and let me explain to you the importance of business, and let me explain to you what the workers are feeling, as if these guys have no background or no experience in this world, as if they're not the Michael Jordans of making money and paying taxes. I just think it's crazy. It's like Graham Plattner. There's nothing wrong with being an oyster man, by the way. I know there's people who debate how much of that business, like, you know, whatever. We can get into that later. But there's nothing wrong with that. But to approach people who have employed, in some cases, millions of people and done payroll and created a product and watched where certain businesses thrived in, say, Florida and then declined in, say, New York, and to look at those people and get up on your high horse when all you've done is work in the public sector and take people's money and set it on fire, or in some cases, not even that, to look at those people and say, hey, Jeff Bezos, here's why I think you need to redistribute your wealth. And here's why
2: Stop
0: I think
2: it. It's like, get some help.
0: Don't you feel kind of foolish? I would feel foolish. I wouldn't have the balls to go up to Ken Griffin and be like, sit down here for a second. I'm going to give you some tips on tax codes. Okay. Well, let me, Ken. Let me explain to you how the economy works. He would look at me and be like, no, idiot. You're not. What do you do for a living? I'm on the radio. Okay, yeah, I'm good. Okay, yeah, I'm not taking your advice. And then what I would flip this to people is say, take the politics out of it for a second. You have $5,000, let's say, and you've got to get take advice and do what one of these people says, Ken Griffin or Graham Plattner, to make the most money for yourself or to put that $5,000 to the best use. Who are you going to? If you're being honest with yourself, are you going with this guy who has spent most of his time over the last decade on Reddit disparaging Purple Heart recipients? Or are you going to go with a guy who's running like a Fortune 500 company? Ah, it seems obvious to me. And the other part of this that I find so humorous is it's not like they're telling you, oh, I have a new idea for the funding of a bridge, you know, in the Bronx. Or I want a solution to the fishing regulation in Maine. That all that stuff's too small for them. That's too boring. They are trying to shuck up the system. They think they have a better economic vision. They have a better system that's going to work than the current one that, by the way, has lifted more people out of poverty than any other system in the world in history. But they're so arrogant, they're so sure of themselves. The egos on these people who, like I said, they would have a hard time arranging a barbecue. They'd be putting the cheese on the raw burgers, okay? The coolers, we have to get ice? Do you have to get the ice? Do we have to pay for it? Where do you get the ice? Where do people get ice? Ice is bad. I'm not buying ice. I don't want to be seen buying ice. They wouldn't know what to do with themselves. And yet they're going to outdo the economic system that has lifted more people out of poverty than any other one in the world. I mean, you have to be very full of yourself. And why do you think that is? Like, why is it that they think they can do it? And by the way, Taylor, all these ideas that they're throwing out there, high marginal taxes on the ultra wealthy, you know, minimum wage mandates, the collective warmth of socialism, universal health care, free education, everything Graham Plattner's talking about next to Bernie Sanders, it's all been tried. And best case, you try it, because it's been tried 20, 30 countries. Best case throughout history, it's just failed. Worst case, famine. Collapse. Millions of people starve to death. Political repression. So why try it again?
1: Well, and it's being tried right now again. I mean, ahead of Graham Plattner's election, should he ever win. But in New York City, like you said, with Zohra Mamdani, and people are fleeing en masse from NYC, like Ken Griffin. So what does he have to point to say that this is a good model?
0: But you know what it is, Taylor? It's kind of like the person who dates the scumbag and thinks they're going to change the scumbag. Like, it's different. Mm. I'm different. I'm the girl who's going to change him. That's how they feel. It's like, hey, I'm not just... Other socialists have tried this before, okay? But I'm different. I'm a special kind of socialist. I also shuck oysters. And I really like porta potties. And I just...
3: Maybe you could shuck up the system.
0: I've just got a certain X factor that's going to shuck up the system. And no one's going to tell me different. Now, something that is noteworthy here is that Representative Jake Auchincloss, also Maine, he's come out, I'm sorry, did I say Maine? But he has come out against Plattner. Can I have that sound cut from Jake Auchincloss, the representative from Massachusetts?
3: I find that tattoo and his commentary about it to be personally disqualifying. I hope Maine voters agree with me. I think that it would be a mistake for the Democratic Party to think that Graham Plattner's brand of the Democratic Party is what wins us durable majorities throughout this country.
0: I don't know why he's like the only one. I know he's Jewish, and so maybe the Nazi tattoo specifically was kind of the thing.
4: Auchincloss sauce.
0: But it's still very strange that he seems to be the only one who is taking a stance against this guy. This guy who has all these big ideas. And when we talk about these big ideas, you know, Taylor just mentioned it's being tried in New York City. It's being tried in a lot of these blue cities. And it's not just the taxes. I mean, that's certainly one of the ways we kind of drive out wealth from major cities like New York. But also, it's everything else. It's just kind of the societal decay that they allow to happen under the guise of we're compassionate. You know, we're not going to tell homeless people that they can't set up shop here. We're not going to put people in jail, even if they've committed crime after crime after crime. We're just kind of let it fester, let it sit, let all this stuff happen. And we're not going to do anything about it. We're going to take a backseat to it and kind of hope that it fixes itself. And I just want to play for you how that's panning out in Seattle. Can I have cut 10, please?
5: We just saw a Honda Element drive around here, so we've got to put a stump over there, I think.
6: You can't just illegally block the road because...
7: Another conflict divides North Seattle's Greenwood neighborhood.
5: It's either this or bullets in my neighbor's houses.
7: Not gunfire, but how far residents are going to stop it.
8: Our neighbors put these up in self-defense.
9: The risk of emergency services not being able to get through here is greater than the good that they think that they're doing from putting up this.
7: Makeshift barricades now block three streets off Aurora Avenue, and they're building frustration.
27: And I just don't think that this is the right fix.
7: It comes after residents like Kate and Peter say they've documented at least 8 shootings in about the past month within roughly 10 blocks of their homes.
8: We celebrate when there's not a shooting.
5: Until that evil is taken care of, we got to deal with this.
7: Seattle requires permits to block or place structures in public streets. Unauthorized obstructions can lead to fines or removal orders.
0: So it really sounds to me, Taylor, like they're building a wall. They're trying to build a wall around their community in Seattle. And that is, Seattle's also where this mayor said that, you know, if millionaires want to leave, bye-bye, like you can go. And she's since walked that back. She's also walked back her very controversial statements about Starbucks and her stances against that company. But my question when I saw this, and I know it's less important than surviving the nightly shootings, but for the people there who aren't millionaires or billionaires who want to get out, it can't be good for property values. Like you're trying to, let's say, Taylor, imagine you're holding an open house. You're like, I got to get out of this city. This place is terrible. This place is going down the tubes. The mayor's telling millionaires to hit the road. I got to get out. I got to get to Florida. I got to go somewhere that hasn't lost their minds. And then you're like, all right, we'll have an open house on Thursday. And then you've got the barricades up on the end of the street. And the people are coming in to see your house. They're like, what's going on with the big planters out there?
1: Art
0: what's
1: going on with those?
0: Yeah, you're like, so here's the thing. We are a very proactive community. We're trying to keep... Try explaining that to someone while you're trying to sell your property. Oh, yeah, sorry. It's the nightly shootings that occur. We're trying to keep people out of the neighborhood so that we are not all afraid for our lives as we're trying to go to sleep. This is what's happening in blue cities, and they want to ignore it. They ignore it at their own peril because everyone is leaving. I mean, the only thing that's popular in these blue cities right now is U-Haul. And maybe a couple coffee shops, but those coffee shops aren't going to last long. How many, what, are they going to build a wall? Everyone's building walls now. It's very MAGA of these people in Seattle. I just want to point that out. We'll be right back. Don't go anywhere. It's the Grace Curley Show.
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0: Welcome back, everyone, to the Grace Curley Show. You know, yesterday I saw this cut of Ashley Allison. She was on CNN. She's one of the panelists there. She's often fighting with Scott Jennings. And she was, I believe, a member of the Biden administration in some way, or she was a contributor in some way to the Biden administration. And she was asked about the Spencer Pratt surge that's happening. And she brought up the point that Democrats need to get better about social media. Like, they're just not good. They can't meme, Taylor. Isn't that the old thing? Like, Dems can't meme. And I was talking to someone yesterday, and I said, every time they try to do something on social media, it usually backfires, and it usually exposes how out of touch they are. This happened yesterday. The Democrats on Twitter, that's the Twitter handle, the Democrats, put up a picture of 13 service members and said Americans who have died. Actually, I think there's 10 of them here. Americans who have died in Trump's war with Iran. Today we honor the American heroes who made the ultimate sacrifice in Trump's war with Iran. This is how bad this post.

0: text was, Tammy Duckworth, a Democrat, wrote, "It is incredibly distasteful to use our heroic dead for a political attack on Memorial Day. I'm a Democrat and I condemn this post by the DNC." That's Tammy Duckworth, the Democrat senator. And they have since deleted the post, by the way. But they can't do it. Anytime they try to have a dunk, they dunk on themselves. They expose how evil and gross they are. Ed, you're up next on the Grace Curley Show. Go ahead, Ed.
1: Hi, Grace. Thank you. I just want to put some perspective on Graham Plattner up here. That big, show that he put on yesterday, that was in District 1. He doesn't dare to go to the district that he serves or wants to serve. He's down in Portland. He's not representing the people of District 2. This is all a joke. They don't dare to go to District 2 because he'd get booed right off the stage.
0: And why do you think that is, Ed? Like, why do you think specifically his own district or the district he's running for is rejecting him wholeheartedly?
1: Oh, they're just reaching out. They're grasping for anything. You ask any fisherman, this guy's a joke. He's not from Maine. He's not an oyster fisherman. He's a joke. And the mainstream media is doing the best to back him up.
0: Yeah.
1: And they put on this big show down in District 1 in Portland, which isn't even the district that he's supposed to be representing. I hope everyone takes that into account. Thank you for taking my call.
0: Ed, thank you for your contribution. I appreciate it. It's good to hear from a Mainer who knows what he's talking about. We don't get a lot of those here because most of the time we're hearing from Graham Platt. All right, everyone, we'll be right back. We're going to talk trans athletes and so much more. Stay with us.
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1: From ABC News, I'm Chuck Sievertson. Where there have been hard demands weeks ago, today there's apparently wiggle room. In the Iran talks, one major sticking point is the U.S. demanding all of Iran's enriched uranium. ABC News White House correspondent Karen Travers.
2: So far, Iran has not publicly agreed to this, and that isn't even an agreement, if they were to announce that, of what would happen with that enriched uranium.
1: Early voting now underway in the South Carolina primaries as state lawmakers debate whether to redraw the congressional map. Democratic Congressman James Clyburn blasting the Republican effort at a news conference today.
3: Nothing has made me more incensed than to see this kind of imposition on the people of South Carolina. The people who drew that map don't live in South Carolina.
1: A three-judge panel in a federal court in Alabama ruled unanimously today that state Republicans are still blocked from using their 2023 congressional map, even though state lawmakers had said a Supreme Court decision cleared the way for it. Alabama's state attorney general says they will appeal to the Supreme Court. The Supreme Court today refused to intervene in a discrimination lawsuit led by former Miami Dolphins head coach Brian Flores, who's black, against the NFL. The case can go to trial. The NFL wanted the dispute handled in its arbitration process. Where tens of thousands are evacuated in Orange County, California, over the threat of an explosion, things are looking good enough at the chemical leak at an aircraft factory that a fire crew was able to turn off one of the master hose streams pouring water on the damaged tank. A fire captain.
4: So the threat, it has been greatly reduced, but with that, there still remains the potential for it to catch fire, for a chemical spill leak, or for a smaller explosion.
1: President Trump's routine annual physical and dental exam at the hospital in Maryland is over. You're listening to ABC News.
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9: 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A state ballot initiative that would bar transgender athletes from girls' sports in Maine has been ruled invalid. Maine Secretary of State Shana Bellows said today that three Mainers who filed a lawsuit demonstrated that petition organizers didn't follow the correct procedures.
10: They left petitions unattended for periods of time in which people were signing those petitions. Therefore, their oath was not valid and their petitions were ruled to be invalid.
9: Bellows initially said the signatures were valid before the legal challenge was brought. She says petitioners can file an appeal within 10 days. A 22-year-old man accused of killing a Maine millionaire at a Maryland senior living facility has been found not competent to stand trial.
11: Marquis James is accused of killing 87-year-old Robert Fuller at the senior living facility back in February, where James worked as one of Fuller's caregivers. WJLA reports a judge ruled James is incompetent and dangerous and has ordered him to be held in a psychiatric facility until his next evaluation in November. Fuller was a longtime Maine lawyer, philanthropist, and author. Jason Taylor, News Radio, WGAN.
9: A Bangor man is accused of injuring three others during a family fight. Police responded to an apartment on Essex Street Friday night to find three people allegedly injured by 32-year-old Ryan Martin, who had left the scene before police arrived. He was found early Saturday morning and arrested. He's been charged with 3 counts of domestic violence assault. More than 1,700 people attended a rally last night in Portland featuring Vermont Senator Bernie Sanders, along with U.S. Senate candidate Graham Platner and Maine candidate for governor Troy Jackson. Attendee Max Wibby said Plattner's a refreshing change from typical Maine politicians.
12: Our senators, our House of Representative members have been these like polished people, and now you have these candidates that are just normal everyday folks.
9: According to CBS 13, Sanders, Plattner, and Jackson rallied in Orono Sunday night ahead of last night's Portland gathering. The primary election is 2 weeks from today. And now your latest forecast from AccuWeather's Andy Robb.
13: Sunshine and some clouds around for this afternoon. A high 78, partly cloudy tonight, low 63. Clouds and sunshine, a shower in spots for tomorrow, high 83. Thursday, sun and clouds, a few showers, high 66. Cloudy on Friday, the chance for a bit of afternoon rain with a high 59.
9: It's 78 and sunny in Augusta. Next high tide at Portland Harbor is 8:51 tonight. 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
27: Hello, everyone, and welcome back to the Grace Curley Show. One of the texters said, what did the name caller mean about Plattner supposed to represent District 2? Isn't he running for senator? He is running to represent the entire state of Maine. What I gathered from what that caller was trying to say is that he pretends to represent the more rural, you know, working class part of Maine, and he's holding his events in the more affluent areas, the coastal towns, the, you know, more liberal, progressive parts of Maine. And that's not really aligning with his, I'm an everyman man, and I'm here to be a voice for the working class.
28: Only you can prevent billionaires.
27: Yeah, the older, the less densely populated areas where people like me work hard. And it's not really where he's going to get his cheerleaders. You know, the people waving the pom-poms behind him aren't from the areas that he purports to represent or be a voice for. That's how I read it. But yes, you are right. He's running for senator. I wanted to remind everyone that my birthday is coming up. It's coming up on Friday. It's come really quick. And this year, we put together a really fun idea. We're going to have a VIP, a special VIP, so you can come see my show. You can see a little bit of Howie's show. Montilio's is providing the cake, Taylor. I was able to decide what flavor I wanted. Do you care to guess what I went with?
29: Traditional yellow cake?
27: Kind of, yeah. I did vanilla cake with chocolate frosting. And the mailroom manager said, oh, that's a good one. Howie likes that, too. And I said, yeah, I think it's a crowd pleaser. If I were to have my druthers here and just pick whatever I wanted, Taylor, I was going to go carrot. But I think that's kind of a selfish choice.
29: Yeah, that's, well, I mean, it is your birthday, but.
27: But I really want the VIPs to have a good time. I'm a giver like that.
29: Carrot,
27: you know,
29: cake?
27: I'm very,
29: yeah,
27: benevolent.
29: It's not for everybody.
27: It's not. And there's nothing worse than when you have a birthday. Everyone sings you happy birthday, and then you start passing around the slices, and everyone's like, yeah, I'm good.
30: Tradition of the Biden family.
27: Not yet. Save it, Joe. I'm too excited. It's got to be on the actual Friday birthday celebration.
29: With the carrot cake, what makes the cake is the frosting. Mm-hmm. You got to have a good, rich cream cheese frosting to set off the vegetable nonsense going on in the cake.
27: Otherwise, I don't want it. But yeah, for the VIPs who are thinking about joining us, it's going to be your traditional vanilla cake, chocolate frosted. So don't let that be the thing that deters you. Also, Howie has been working very hard behind the scenes. But you wouldn't think, Taylor, when you look at Howie, you wouldn't think party planner. You know, you wouldn't think, here's a guy who's trying to be the hostess with the mostest. But unbeknownst to us until yesterday, he has been working diligently behind the scenes to steal pens from certain organizations so he can give them away to the people who are coming to this party. Now, you are going to get a goodie bag beyond the pens. You're going to get a goodie bag. You're going to get books. You're going to get all sorts of fun stuff. But this is a nice little addition to the bag provided by Howie himself. This was his own hard work, his own blood, sweat, and tears creeping into these establishments and grabbing handfuls of pens.
29: It's amazing. He's dedicated to his craft.
27: He really is. He is dedicated

0: We're going to have a great time. There's a story today in the New York Post. And yesterday I played this sound cut. And I know I don't have to tell you guys, you listen every single day. You listen for both hours. And I don't need to do recaps here. But in case you missed it, I played this sound cut from Tom Steyer. And it stuck out to me for a few reasons, but mostly because I'm not an athlete. And so oftentimes when I hear people talk about sports or their children participating in sports, I kind of take a back seat. If a parent tells me, hey, this is a big deal, you know, my daughter was outrun by a confused boy who decided to become a girl at the last minute, I take their word for it because they're the ones who are driving them to the meets and seeing the races and whatever. Tom Steyer doesn't seem to have a good reason to feel so dismissive of these parents, and yet he does. Take a listen to this cut. This is Tom Steyer with Jennifer Welch, cut 7.
1: You talked about trans people. I'm totally in favor of trans athletes in high school. I think when you understand the vulnerability, the stress, the danger of being a trans kid, and you understand that almost half of them try to commit suicide.
2: Yeah.
1: And then you think we're going to punish those kids. We're going to cut them off from team sports. We're going to cut them off from participating in the community. We're going to cut them off from fun. It's like, no, we're not. No, we're not. And, you know, as someone who played sports my whole life and loves sports and love playing sports, there are more important things than whether you start on your high school basketball team.
0: And that says, says the 7-year-old guy.
1: Threat of death.
0: Yeah, yeah, yeah. Of course, of course. And that statistic is totally reputable, and it's not dishonest at all. But yeah, so Tom Steyer is here to tell these young women, don't worry about it. There's more important things in life, says the 70-something-year-old billionaire to these young high school students. They shouldn't care that much, you know, if they get beat out for a spot on the team or if they lose a scholarship. He's telling you, from his perch, it doesn't seem like a big deal, and you shouldn't worry about that. And there's a few things about that cut, Taylor, that stood out to me. One is this idea that because a group of people is vulnerable or mentally unstable or upset, then that should trump the rights of another group. I don't buy into that. I don't believe that because you're worried about one group, you can be worried about that group. I'm worried about that group. Jeez, there's plenty to be worried about. But that doesn't mean, it's like if you're a parent, Taylor, it's like when you have a birthday, not to go back to this, but you have a birthday for one kid and there's some parenting tips out there that are like, give the other kid a present because it's their birthday too. Or no, not because it's their birthday, but they're going to feel left out. You got to, well, no, then you're creating a dynamic where you are making it seem like that's the way things are supposed to go. That anytime someone feels things are unfair or anytime someone feels sad, then the rest of the world has to contort itself into a pretzel to make you happy or to make you feel whole. That is not how the world works. And in fact, in this case, it's even more offensive because in this effort to contort the world to make this person feel better, you're crushing or you're pushing down another person. You're stepping on somebody's head in order to lift somebody else up so that they don't feel as though they got the short end of the stick. And so then you're just flipping it. And I don't understand this mentality that says because one person feels confused and feels uncomfortable, then the solution is to appease that person and make an entire group of women feel uncomfortable in the process. I don't get that. And another thing I want to point out, and then I'll get to this story from the New York Post that kind of ties into this, because I was thinking about this yesterday. He says these trans kids are vulnerable, they're sad, they are thinking about committing suicide. All that stuff makes me, that's awful. No one wants to hear that. But at the same time, it's like no one's saying they can't compete in sports. We're just saying you can't compete in sports if it's going to be at the expense of the fairness of women. You can compete in sports with your biological sex. No one is saying because you think you're a boy or because you think you're a girl. I should note that a lot of times these sports, it seems to go one way where it's boys turning into girls. But let's just say either way, and you want to compete in sports, there's nothing saying you have to sit on the sidelines. You just can't go into the other team where your biological sex doesn't match up

0: and get that advantage. But you can still play with your sports with your biological sex. You just can't do something that's going to give you an unfair advantage over women. And it's so dishonest to claim that, like, Republicans are sitting here like, oh, no, the trans kids can't play anything. They got to sit out on the sidelines. I don't think anyone's making that case. At least I'm not. I have no issue. If you're a boy who identifies as a girl and you want to play sports, that's fine. But you're going to play based off the sex that you were born as, which is a boy. You're going to play with the other boys. Doesn't mean at the lunch table you got to sit with the boys. It just means you have to play sports with them. And so now we go to this story, okay? San Francisco YMCA makes stunning move after fallout over naked trans person in female lockers. A San Francisco YMCA has adopted new locker room guidelines following complaints from some members about nudity and conduct inside a women's changing area at one of its facilities. The updated rules were posted at the neighborhood branch of the YMCA after months of dispute involving a transgender woman known as Sammy. The use of women's locker room facilities prompted complaints from some members, as well as protests and petitions within the local fitness community. The new policy says nudity should be discreet, limited, and brief, and states members should remain clothed or covered except when actively showering. It also directs users to respect privacy and personal space and maintain appropriate distance from others in shared locker room areas. Additional provisions specify that hair dryers are to be used only for drying head hair and require that children age 5 and older using a locker room designated for the opposite sex be accompanied by a parent or guardian. Some members said the changes appear to respond to ongoing concerns raised over the past 2 years about behavior inside the facility. And there was a quote here from a critic of this new policy who said, "So what are they going to do? Having someone standing around monitoring the situation saying you've been naked for too long?" And I just want to point out that, yeah, it does seem stupid to put these rules into place. You know what would make this all seem a lot less stupid? Stop letting men into women's locker rooms. That would probably be a lot easier, would require a lot less guidelines. Just say, no, not happening. We're not doing this. Instead, you have to have rules and tips and tricks on not using the blow dryers to blow dry your private parts, because that's what's happening in 2026. And Tom Steyer, and there's this theme where it's like Tom Steyer saying, you don't make the first line of the basketball team, big whoop. Mara Healy says, oh, hold it, you have to go to the bathroom, just hold it. And it's this attempt to dismiss our common sense or our problems with things, to quell any criticism by claiming that this stuff isn't a big deal, by gaslighting us into thinking that, you know, we're the bigots or we're overreacting or this stuff is just fringe and there's nothing really to worry about. And I think that we've seen it happen over and over. And the fear, of course, the reason it tends to work, it's been working less and less lately, is because if you don't just take their word for it and say, okay, it's not really happening all that much, or it's not that big a deal, or it doesn't, you know, maybe I can just hold it and go to the next one. Maybe my daughter can just not make the basketball team this year because a boy decided that he wanted to take her spot. Maybe that's very rare. That statistically doesn't happen all that much. Maybe it's not that big a deal. Maybe my daughter's just one. She's a very small percentage of people who's not going to get the scholarship, who's actually been a victim of this kind of wokeism. Maybe it's not something worth talking about, because the alternative to that, the alternative when you do speak up, is you're called a bigot or you're called hateful or you're called intolerant. And so for a long time, people weighed those options and were like, well, I don't want to be called a bigot. I don't want to be called intolerant. I don't want to be called MAGA, God forbid. So I'll just pretend that this thing isn't that big of a deal, or that I don't, or that when I see a man in the women's locker room, I don't think that's completely bonkers. And that's how you get these rules at the YMCA. Everyone just stays quiet. Nobody wants to say anything. Nothing big deal. Doesn't happen all that much. Just the fringe. Not a big deal. And then you end up with rules saying the blow dryers are only for your head hair. We'll be right back.
1: I feel like I'm taking crazy pills.
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0: 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Taylor, what is the poll question and what are the results thus far?
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0: election today, Senator John Cornyn or Texas AG Ken Paxton?
1: Paxton. I think that everything's pointing towards Paxton. Trump came out with a last-minute endorsement of Paxton, even though he does have more political baggage than John Cornyn. I think that Trump, like so many conservatives, is tired of these senators who are resting on their principles, resting on their laurels, and not really doing anything for the American people. Kind of because I think they feel as though they're entitled to these jobs. Like, they've had these jobs, they're in there, no one's going to mess with it, and they can do whatever they want. They don't have to make good on any of these promises. They don't have to follow through for their constituents. And people are tired of it. People are tired of it. And is there a chance that, I mean, I think that Paxton is definitely politically a riskier choice than Cornyn. I'm not denying that. And Tallarico seems awful. So it's not like it's a risk that, you know, couldn't backfire big time. But I do think you reach a point with guys like Thune and Cornyn where the only thing they're going to understand is if they start losing their jobs, if they start losing their positions of power. That's the only way this message gets through, because otherwise they don't seem to want to help Trump at all. And one of the things that cracked me up after the endorsement of Paxton was all of the Democrats, or I'm sorry, all of the members of the media that were getting, they were getting scoop from Republicans that the Republican senators aren't going to be very helpful towards Trump now that he's endorsed Paxton. And I was like, okay, ooh, no, oh no, in Massachusetts it's going to get gerrymandered. We're gonna lose Republican representation in Massachusetts if Ron DeSantis keeps up this fight with redistricting. It's like, it's an empty threat. What are you talking about? They haven't been doing anything. We're gonna lose the nothingness that they've been providing. Oh, ye gods, no. So yeah, I'm gonna say Paxton's gonna win this.
0: 92% say Paxton.
1: And then they got to go hard for Paxton, you know? Then Paxton's got to really make a good case. But keep in mind, I think this is an important part that people are forgetting. He basically offered to drop out. He said to Cornyn, like, if you just go hard for the SAVE Act, for voter ID, if you just do something that shows that you are determined to fight for the MAGA coalition, for the GOP voters, for this tent, if you just show us something, I will gladly drop out. And Cornyn tried. I know he wrote that op-ed in the New York Post, but the fact that I even had to get to that point where we're basically begging you to do your job, lame, lame, lame. We'll be right back with some news from Massachusetts and drag queen library events after this.
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6: ABC News, I'm Chuck Sievertson. Where tens of thousands are evacuated in Orange County, California, the threat of a major explosion has been lowered at the damaged toxic chemical tank at a military aircraft factory. Fire Captain Weihao Huang.
7: Continue to work on mitigating what's going on with Tank 1.
6: Crews are responding to a chemical explosion at a pulp and paper mill in Longview, Washington. Fire officials say there are injuries, some of them serious. Early voting underway in the South Carolina primaries. State lawmakers debate whether to redraw the congressional map. Democratic Congressman James Clyburn blasting the Republican effort at a news conference today. What to be done?
8: The first one is to challenge the process. Are you going to throw our votes out?
6: The Supreme Court today refused to intervene in a discrimination lawsuit by former Miami Dolphins head coach Brian Flores, who's black, against the NFL. This is ABC News.
9: 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Maine Secretary of State Shanna Bello sharing an update this morning after a ballot initiative that would bar trans athletes from girls' sports was challenged in a lawsuit.
10: We have determined that the number of valid signatures, 67,150, falls below the legal threshold. The petition is ruled to be invalid and will not be on the November ballot.
9: And Bello's office found that more than 12,000 signatures were invalid, putting the initiative about 500 signatures short of the number required. That move comes after a lawsuit that challenged the validity of many of the signatures. Bellows had previously said organizers did turn in enough valid signatures before that challenge was brought. A Bangor man is accused of injuring three others during a family fight. Police responded to an apartment on Essex Street Friday night to find three people allegedly injured by 32-year-old Ryan Martin, who had left the scene before officers arrived. He was found early Saturday morning and arrested. He was also charged with three counts of domestic violence assault. And an Auburn man is suing Central Maine Medical Center, a radiology company, and two doctors, accusing the doctors of failing to diagnose a life-threatening infection and cancer. The suit contends the resulting delays in diagnosis caused Jeffrey Robinson lowered life expectancy and a permanent spinal injury. The Sun Journal reports Central Maine Healthcare, which owns the Lewiston Hospital, denied the allegations that Robinson was negligently discharged without a diagnosis. Representatives from the radiology company did not reply to a request for comments. And now your latest forecast from AccuWeather's Andy Robb.
11: This afternoon, sunshine and some clouds, a high 78. Partly cloudy for the rest of your Tuesday, tonight's low 63. Clouds and sun, a shower in spots for Wednesday, high tomorrow 83.
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1: Welcome back, everyone, to the Grace Curley Show. A huge story out of Massachusetts and a really sad story that we talked a little bit about yesterday. But it's getting a lot of attention, and for good reason. Bobby Kilduff was the firefighter who died after trying to put out a three-story fire in Dorchester. Frank Siller called Bobby Kilduff's children. He has two kids. And told them that Tunnels to Towers, which I'm sure a lot of you guys, especially if you watch Fox, you see the commercials, they're a great organization, will pay off their family home and support their education. Of course, does this take away the pain, the hurt, the trauma? Absolutely not. It's not going to fill the void, but it's a wonderful thing that Tunnels to Towers is able to at least take that off this family's plate as they mourn the loss of their father, Bobby Kilduff, who I've been seeing a lot of the ceremonies, a lot of the outpouring of support for the family. And by everything I'm seeing, he seemed like a wonderful, wonderful person, a great American, also a veteran. And as yesterday was Memorial Day, we were talking a lot about veterans. I should also mention that this post that was put up by the Democrats on social media that actually got, and I give Tammy Duckworth Taylor, that surprised me. So the Democrats put out this post of all of the men and women who have died so far in the conflict in the Middle East and said, you know, here are the, and I'm paraphrasing here, today we remember all of the people we lost, all of the service members we lost in Trump's war in Iran, trying to take a political shot at Trump on Memorial Day. And Senator Tammy Duckworth, who's also a veteran, came out and said, I'm a Democrat and this is not appropriate. You should not be doing this on Memorial Day.
12: I was going to send her a MAGA hat.
1: Trying to score a political win. I'm shocked because if you don't know Tammy Duckworth, if you haven't seen her work, you might think, well, yeah, this is just old school Democrats doing the right thing. She is far, far, far left. She is progressive. She is Trump derangement syndrome. So I always give kudos to people who, when the fever breaks, even if it's momentarily, they have a brief moment of sanity and clarity, and they're able to point something out and say, this is crazy that we're doing this. This is so inappropriate and gross and not what Memorial Day is supposed to be about. Kudos to Tammy Duckworth. I mean, I'm sure I'll be talking about her tomorrow for something totally different. But for today, shout out to her. And also, it goes back to this idea of, like, why are they so bad at social media, Taylor? Why can't these Democrats figure out how to work social media? It does seem to be something. It's kind of a weird thing because it's shifted the landscape a lot. Like Hollywood and late night and all those things, they used to be the biggest elephant in the room or whatever expression you want to use. They used to be the big dog. And they were all, of course, in support of the Democrat Party. They still are. But they're losing their power as time goes on. Like, people really don't care what celebrities have to say. I saw a cut today of Mark Ruffalo talking about reshaping, you know, the economy, and he's obviously anti-capitalism. I don't think anyone cares what Mark Ruffalo has to say. I don't think that people are hanging on Julia Roberts' every word to figure out how they should vote in the next political race. But social media has kind of filled that vacuum. And social media now, I would argue, is more powerful than a lot of that stuff combined. And we seem to be the ones who are really good at it. Some of that's the Trump effect. Some of that's just we have the facts on our side. We have common sense on our side. These people, all they have to do to win is not be crazy, and they are incapable of doing that. They are allergic to not being crazy, and that makes for great social media content. I mean, just today, there was clips going around because yesterday was Memorial Day. And Taylor pointed out on Memorial Day, oftentimes you'll get these politicians who post photos of themselves putting flags down at grave sites and, you know, meeting with veterans and putting a wreath at the Tomb of the Unknown Soldier. And you get this kind of stuff. And Taylor, I don't want to misframe what you were trying to say, but you were like, I don't know why people have to put that stuff up. Just do it. You don't have to take a picture and post about it. And, you know,
0: It's all often, you know, compiled with the intent of, look at what I did, vote for me, behind it. You know,
1: yeah.
0: It's not about actually just doing it for the sake of honoring the veterans who died. It's done, or insert whatever situation here, but it's done as a look at me, vote for me, I care.
1: Yeah, but here's the crazy part. It's like, I agree with you, but then after what I saw Democrats doing yesterday, which is like, that would have been an improvement if I had seen Democrats with an American flag, you know, putting an American flag down at someone's at a veteran's gravesite. That would have been such an improvement from what we saw. What we saw was Governor Tim Walz at an event for George Floyd in Minnesota. What we saw was Senator Andy Kim. I think Senator Andy Kim, if I, and this stuff's not always, easy for me to recall, but I think he was the blue suit tailor at the January 6th Capitol riots. At the time, I believe he was a congressman.
0: I believe so, yes.
1: They wanted his suit for the Smithsonian because he was wearing like a cheap suit and picking up trash after the Capitol riots. Well, he was at an ICE detention center in Newark, this one in this detention center in New Jersey that seems to be like the focal point, or it seems to be the soundstage for all these Democrats and their political stunts. This is where they like to meet to put on a show, to put on a performance. He was there trying to get into the facility. And at one point, I was looking at some of the video. There were anti-ICE agitators outside Delaney Hall. This is also where that confrontation happened, Taylor, with that woman whose name is whose name I'm forgetting right now. But she was there. We posted a lot about it on social media. And they were digging up large bricks to add to their blockade wall. They were going dumpster diving. These are all the far-left agitators. This is how they celebrate Memorial Day, okay? They're going dumpster diving outside of Delaney Hall for garbage to block the detention center's exit. They're scanning cars leaving Delaney Hall for illegal immigrants before opening up their makeshift barricades and allowing them to peacefully leave the lot. And then Senator Andy Kim was getting in a scuffle between federal agents and the agitators, and he got pepper sprayed. Or something was sprayed in his eye. He had to get his eyes washed out by medics. And if you watch the video, there's a woman behind him, a blue-haired woman eating a piece of pizza. It seems like some sort of perverted block party that they've all set up on Delaney Hall. So while you're out there with your family, and that used to be the thing, Taylor, where people would say, conservatives, we're looking at other conservatives going, hey, it's not just about hanging out with your families and having hot dogs and, you know, celebrating the United States of America. Okay, it's not a long weekend. It's not just about the beach. It's not just about grilling and enjoying your backyard and being with your kids and maybe going to church on Sunday and then, you know, playing some golf or going on the boat. That's not what it's about. It's about a lot more than that. And we're like giving ourselves these lectures, right? It's about a lot more than that. Just so we all know what they're doing makes what we're doing look very, very reverent to the holiday. Like, we look like we are such respectful. At this point, if these Democrats were, instead of being at an ICE facility getting pepper sprayed, if they were out on a boat, I think a lot of our problems would fix themselves. If these people would look at Memorial Day, forget like having respect for, I would love it if they'd have respect for the fallen. I think we're past that point. How about just getting outside and taking a dip? How about just having a cheeseburger and talking to your mom for a minute? How about just going for a walk, putting the kids in the stroller and getting some fresh air? At this point, that's where the bar is for them. Like, I know we all say, hey, you know, go to a ceremony, look up the Gettysburg Address, say a prayer, say thank you to a veteran. We're shooting too high for these people. They're getting pepper sprayed and eating pizza at the Delaney Hall Detention Center, okay? I think we can leave out the thank a veteran. We're going to have to put that out a couple years, okay? We've got a lot of work to do between the Delaney Hall pizza and pepper spray to thanking a veteran and going to some sort of Memorial Day service. There's a big gap in between there that we got to try to fill. And we got to take baby steps. We got to just say, come out of the ICE facility, get a step away from the dumpster. Put down the brick. You step away from the dumpster. It's Memorial Day, and I know that you're not going to wave an American flag. I know we're not going to get there this year, but you're going to have a hot dog, and you're going to put the brick down, okay? That's all we can ask for. We are taking baby steps. I was talking before the break a little bit about Tom Steyer and some of the comments that he made regarding athletes, and I know some people want to talk about it. Let's go to Nick. You're up next on the Grace Curley Show. What's going on, Nick?
12: Hi. I remember the conversation you had about that. I agree with all your points. There were two boys, Terry Miller, Andrea Yearwood. They both graduated from two different Connecticut high schools, if you might recall, in Connecticut. They graduated in 2020. And, of course, they were boys competing against girls. Right. Now, the end result of that was neither of those two kids were offered a track scholarship to any college in the country. Okay, that's one thing. The other thing is they never continued it in AAU or, you know, trying to get into the Olympics or something like that. So what I'm saying is, it's like it goes back to what you said. All you're doing at that point, especially when they hadn't fully transgendered yet, chemically, whatever, all you're proving is a boy can beat a girl at that particular point in their lives, right? They could not do as well against their own sex. Just like the swimming guy, I forget his name. He wasn't a fantastic swimmer against men, so he decided to swim against women. So
1: I think it was Leah Thomas, I think.
12: Exactly right. So I think it's been in court. The plaintiffs are the girls who were denied their records and everything who competed against them are fighting to have the records of those two people expunged. It kept getting kicked out at lower levels in Connecticut, but a federal judge has advanced that the ACL, of course, has jumped in, is defending the two transgenders. But I have a feeling nothing's ever going to come of it. They kept trying to throw the case out, and they thought they were protected by Title IX, that those two individuals. But thank you for bringing that up.
1: Nick, I'm glad that you brought us back to this, because I haven't finished with this topic yet. Something else that you're saying now is another issue here, which is this debate about whether or not our criticisms or our concerns about men competing against women is legitimate based off the amount of times that it's been happening, Taylor, like based off the statistics of this. Well, and that's what I talked the other day about the cycle of how things work, where it goes, it's not happening. Okay, it's happening, but it's very rare. Okay, it's happening all the time, but this is why it's a good thing. We've kind of entered from the it's happening, but it's rare to it's a good thing. That's the part of the circle that we're on right now. But I want to actually take that logic. I want to entertain it for a second, where you'll hear from leftists that there aren't that many examples of girls losing to boys and that they're just overblown. Like, you get one of the examples and it becomes a national story, but it's a rare occurrence. Or being, you know, a female being hurt by a male in sports and getting, you know, a volleyball smashed in her face doesn't happen all the time, so it's not really worth being concerned about. Or, you know, the cases of men pretending to be women and harassing other women in locker rooms, like we saw in San Francisco with that YMCA, which is now told men who want to go into the women's locker rooms that the blow dryers are just for your head hair, that those things are so minimal, like they only happen every once in a while, that we shouldn't care. Well, let's entertain that logic. There are plenty of things that are or were statistically rare that we as a society proactively tried to limit or put a stop to because we thought it was wrong. Not every issue is going to be so dominant that it's going to affect everybody to the point where it drives them to speak out. But there have been issues before. Child labor laws are a good example of it. It wasn't happening everywhere. But when people saw that it was happening, they were like, this is wrong. This is morally not good. This is unacceptable. And so we did something as a society about it. We saw that something was off here. And I just don't think that arguing that, well, it only happens a handful of times, so those girls who it happens to have to just suck it up or hold it or, you know, deal with not being on the basketball team or not getting the scholarship, I just don't think that that holds water, that argument. I think it's really, it minimizes this issue, and it also, it shifts this responsibility that we have as a functioning society that knows right from wrong to turn a blind eye to this, which I think is ridiculous. Now, another story today, and I want to give a shout-out here, I think to the New Boston Post. The Mass Daily News had a write-up on it, but I think the original story was from the New Boston Post. Mayor Wu, and she's fresh off of these LGBTQ plus vouchers where, you know, if you're a queer migrant, you're going to get a massage or your hair done. Well, now she's rolling out the red carpet for 19 drag queen story hours at different branches across Boston in June. So taxpayer funded. And again, we're told it's no big deal. Like, if you don't like it, don't go. Don't bring your kids to the drag queen story hour. But I don't want to pay for it. I don't want to pay for it. I don't see the reason why people in the city of Boston who now their kids can't get firefighter hats. I think they fixed it because of the backlash. But, like, the South Boston baseball team, I'll keep saying it, couldn't get baseball hats. That couldn't be paid for because of the budget issues. And now we're paying for drag queen story hours. And I just don't know how many people there are that really want this. And maybe there are, and that's a whole other issue. But it's not as if I think people are clamoring for this. It seems like there is this desire to force this on people and to make it part of your everyday and to make it so that if you say, hey, I don't think this is a good use of our tax money, that you're the bad guy. You're the fascist. You're MAGA. You're anti-queer, anti-gay. That's not true. That is not true. It's such a deductive argument. And I think people are starting to see past it, especially when they see all the other things that are getting cut, all the other things that aren't happening in the city of Boston. And meanwhile, you have enough money for 19 drag queen story hours. Make that one make sense, Mayor Wu. We'll be right back.
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1: Welcome back, everyone, to the Grace Curley Show. Howie's coming up next. 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
1: Taylor, have you seen this video of RFK Jr. with the snakes?
0: Yes, the black racers. I did see it.
1: What do you think about that? Because you're someone who thinks that you could take on a small alligator, right? So are you
0: mid-sized alligator. No, I mean, it

0: snakes are not fun. Snakes, you know, they wiggle, they worm, they snake.
1: Are those ones dangerous?
0: I don't think you would have picked them up. Cheryl Hines asked him in the video, are those dangerous? He goes, they're moccasins. And she said, oh my God, those are dangerous. They're not moccasins. So they were just
1: and
0: black
1: again,
0: razors.
1: Though, like, do you think the tapeworm makes him feel like...
0: The brainworm?
1: Yeah, like he has more confidence dealing with these kind of creatures.
0: No, it was probably the heavy drug use in the 80s.
1: Yeah. That could be it, too. We're on to something. Howie Carr is coming up next. I'll see you all tomorrow for our Wednesday show. Have a great one, people. Adios.
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1: From ABC News, I'm Chuck Sievertson. Less pressure, less stress, more hope, where tens of thousands are evacuated in Orange County, California, over the threat of an explosion. The threat of a major blast has been lowered at the damaged toxic chemical tank at a military aircraft factory. Fire Captain Wei Hao Huang.
2: The plan is to continue to have our crews working on the ground just to assess the situation and to continue to work on mitigating what's going on with Tank 1.
1: Crews are responding to a chemical explosion at a pulp and paper mill in Longview, Washington.
3: Longview Fire's Battalion Chief Mike Gorsuch says it happened around 7:30 Pacific time near the Nippon Dynawave Packaging Company.
4: It's a major chemical explosion. There is no threat to the community. The threat's been neutralized.
3: Gorsuch says several people have been hurt. Some injuries are severe. Charlie Harger, ABC News, Seattle.
1: Early voting underway in the South Carolina primaries as state lawmakers debate whether to redraw the congressional map. Democratic Congressman James Clyburn blasting the Republican effort at a news conference today.
5: 43% of the voters should have zero representation. That is a

0: challenge to the goodness of South Carolinians.
1: Clyburn says he'll challenge the process. A three-judge panel in a federal court in Alabama ruled unanimously today that state Republicans are still blocked from using their 2023 congressional map. State Attorney General says they'll appeal to the Supreme Court. The Supreme Court today refused to intervene in a discrimination lawsuit led by former Miami Dolphins head coach Brian Flores, who's black, against the NFL. The case can go to trial. The NFL wanted the dispute handled in arbitration. The suit claims the league was rife with racism regarding its hiring practices when it comes to black coaches. Flores was later joined in the lawsuit by fellow black coaches Steve Wilkes and Ray Horton. 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
6: 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A state ballot initiative that would bar transgender athletes from girls' sports has been ruled invalid. Maine Secretary of State Shana Bellows said today that the three Mainers who filed a lawsuit demonstrated that petition organizers didn't follow the rules.
7: They left petitions unattended for periods of time in which people were signing those petitions. Therefore, their oath was not valid and their petitions were ruled to be invalid.
6: Bellows initially said the signatures were valid before the legal challenge was brought. She says petitioners have 10 days to file an appeal. Three people from Massachusetts are accused of leading police on a chase in Lewiston in a stolen dump truck and ramming a police cruiser. The three are accused of leading police on a chase in downtown Lewiston Friday night after a flock camera was used to identify their stolen vehicle. Police said the driver rammed a police cruiser intentionally, totaling the vehicle and leaving one officer with a large head wound. The injured officer received staples in the hospital. The three were arrested and faced several charges. And there were no injuries after a fire tore through a South Portland restaurant Sunday night.
8: Firefighters say they arrived at the Makoto Sushi Bar and Grill on Cottage Road and located the fire originated in the kitchen ceiling exhaust hood system. They say the fire was extinguished quickly, but there was heavy damage to the kitchen and roof, and the business will likely stay closed for an extended period for repairs. The cause of the fire remains under investigation, but does not appear to be suspicious in nature. Jason Taylor, News Radio, WGAN.
6: And Democratic U.S. Senate candidate Graham Plattner is joining Democratic governor candidates Troy Jackson, Shana Bellows, and Hannah Pingree at the Western Prom in Portland this hour. The gathering set for 2:30 is meant to encourage Mainers to rank the progressive candidates first when they vote in next month's primary. Bellows, Jackson, and Pingree have noted differences among their policies, but are showing support for one another's campaign through the ranked choice voting system. Ranked choice has drawn strong criticism from many Maine Republicans. And now your latest forecast from AccuWeather's Andy Robb.
9: Sunshine and some clouds around for this afternoon. A high 78, partly cloudy tonight, low 63. Clouds and sunshine, a shower in spots for tomorrow, high 83. Thursday, sun and clouds, a few showers, high 66. Cloudy on Friday, the chance for a bit of afternoon rain with a high 59.
6: It's 72 and sunny in York. Next high tide at Portland Harbor is 8:51 tonight. 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
0: Howie Carr.
1: Sounds like Jared is finally dipping into that Ted Kennedy stuff. Is that right?
7: Yeah, I got a few free minutes. We get some good stuff in there.
1: Excellent.
7: Haven't found a shirt heard around the world yet, but I got a bunch of stuff
1: to
7: look through.
1: That's my favorite, but there's hundreds to plow through. All right. 844-500-4242. It's a great day here on the Howie Carr Show. We got a full house of VIPs. Give yourselves a round of applause. And if you want to go to Grace's birthday party, you can be a VIP here, too, with Grace and with me. And you can get a great goodie bag. These guys are going to get a lot of stuff. But I told them, I said, I'm only bringing in a couple of the pens because I can't be turning my back and the pens would disappear. And then I wouldn't have enough pens for Friday. But if you want to go to Grace's birthday party with Mortadella Head and Montilio's Bakery and all kinds of great stuff from noon to four thereabouts, go to HowieCarShow.com and click on store for Grace's birthday bash. That's this Friday. You know, one thing I noticed today, it's, you know, I think of things as being more secure since Trump got back into office. But I'm noticing today that there was in Seattle, things are so bad in Seattle because it's still a blue area. Did you see this? They're building barricades. They're building barricades. It reminds me of what Newton and Brookline used to do to keep the riffraff from Brighton out of their areas. You know, the People's Republics of Newton and Brookline. But they're actually, it's really bad. It's just awful what they're doing. We'll play the cut a little bit later on. And then I saw across the country in Newark, Mr. Garcia's hometown, they're digging up the sidewalk to try to block the ice facilities. Did you see this?
8: What the hell going on?
1: I know. So what happened in Newark, it's really something. I don't know if you've seen the video of it, but the senator, the new senator, the governor, Mickey Sherrill, and that's the way they spent Memorial Day. Sherrill, the governor, and the senator, Andy Kim. You know Andy Kim, don't you? He... Different. That Andy Kim is from Montreal. This Andy Kim is a different Andy Kim. This is the U.S. senator. So he and you know, this is where McIver, Representative McIver, I think she's going to Patriots training camp. You know, she's trying out for nose guard, but they've had a lot of trouble at this place. She beat the crap out of, she was wearing a red dress, so made it easy to identify her in the surveillance video. She was arrested. She's been indicted. So yesterday, the governor and Andy Kim goes out there, and instead, and Andy Kim just expects to rock me gently, right? Like, but he gets pepper sprayed. It gets in the middle of a fight. You know? Never bring a top 40 single to a pepper spray fight at the ICE detention center. And he's there, and they got him down, and he's got his glasses off. This is the guy Andy Kim. He was at the, in addition to having that great top 40 hit in the 70s, he also had something happened to him on January 6th, and his blue suit, not the blue dress, that's Monica Lewinsky's, the blue suit he was wearing is in the Smithsonian Institute. I don't know why, but anyway. He gets pepper sprayed, and this And so they got him down in a chair, and they're trying to wash out his eyes. I mean, they would have done it for anybody, right? But he's there, and, you know, this is a terrible thing. This is fascism. You know, this is the democracy dying in darkness. And behind him, you got to see it on the video, behind him, there's this fat woman, goes at least 2.5 bills. You see this picture of her? You seen it?
9: The big butt.

0: disturbing enough to see the blue hair. But then she's eating a slice of pizza. This United States senator, I guess he's a person of color, as long as he's a Democrat. If he was trying to get into Harvard, it'd just be another white guy. But in this case, he's a person of color, and he's being discriminated against. And this woman, all she can do is chow down on this giant slice of pizza, which she needs like a hole in the head. The guys are looking at it now. Wasn't that a great picture? We're having a private showing here in the studio. So this is what was going on, okay? So that's in Newark. That was going on. So then let's move up to my birthplace, the city by the bay, Portland, Maine. Graham Plattner, the working class hero from the Hotchkiss School. He's there, and he is fighting the power. He is fighting the oligarchy, and he's got a guy from Brooklyn with him. Brooklyn, I've been fighting the oligarchy since I was fighting the czar, 1917. So Graham Plattner, the oyster Fuhrer, he gets up there and he wants to say something about the senior senator from Vermont. Cut one.
1: So the last time, well, before last night, I shared a stage with Senator Sanders. It was here,
0: huh?
1: In Portland, 13 days after we had launched this campaign.
0: Senator Sanders?
1: Senator Sanders.
0: Stand up, Joe. Stand up. Senator Sanders? Okay, so then he goes on about his business, and then he says it. Well, listen for yourself. This is at the end of the speech. Cut two.
1: Now, I would like to end this speech the same way I did those many months ago when I first had the honor of joining Senator Sanders on stage. When we beat back fascism.
0: We beat back fascism, and we added a T to his name.
1: Senator Sanders.
0: I wonder where he got that T. Did he take it out of some other word? Cut three.
1: This state raised me, and this state saved me.
0: That's where it came from. You know, there's only an infinite number of letters, right? 20. What is it? 24 letters. So if you take one from one, you got to take it. You got to add one somewhere. You got to remove it from the other. The state of Maine. I was always told I was born in the state, not the state. Senator Sanders. Senator Sanders. You know, at least Ted Kennedy had the excuse of being like 65 years old and having had 85 million drinks, you know, before he started confusing Osama bin Laden and Barack Obama and calling Marty Meehan Andy Meehan and, you know, all that kind of stuff. And Sammy Souser. But what is Plattner's excuse? What is his excuse? 844-500-4242 508 says of that woman in Newark, does my blue hair make me look fat? All right. 844-500-4242 844.
2: You look very ugly now.
0: 844.
2: You look very ugly now.
0: All right. 844-500-4242. What the hell are you talking about? Barricades between Newton and Alston, Brighton? Nothing happened. Brookline, yes. Newton, none. I don't know. I thought they were between Brighton and Newton, too. But maybe I'm wrong. I do definitely remember them in Brookline. 844-500-4242. I'm Howie Carr.
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3: Senator Sanders.
1: Appearances in Orono and Portland, Maine over the last couple of days. We have a Sanders question. Jared, what's the poll question? What are the responses so far?
2: Today's poll question, which you can vote in at HollyCarShow.com, is who's your favorite Sanders? Senator Bernie, Coach Dion, Actor George?
1: George, that, by the way, in case you've forgotten him, he played the Falcon in the old B movies in the 40s, and he committed suicide in 1972, leaving a rather memorable suicide note. Dear world, I am leaving because I am bored. Go ahead.
2: Colonel Harlan.
1: Of Kentucky Fried Chicken fame. People went there before they invented Chick-fil-A.
2: Or Judge Janet.
1: I'm voting for Colonel Harlan.
4: Yo, throw that chicken up here on my mom!
2: Colonel Harlan is in the lead at 60%.
1: 60%? You're kidding. That's a runaway.
2: 21% for Coach Dion, 10% for Actor George, 7% for Senator Bernie, and 2% for Judge Janet.
1: How soon we forget. There wouldn't have been that shooting on Memorial Drive had it not been for Janet Sanders.
2: You forget soon, too.
1: Yes. All right. 844-500-4242. 844-500-4242. So finally, somebody has come back and pushed back at the Oyster Fuhrer and his Nazi tattoo. Jake Auchincloss.
5: Auchincloss sauce?
1: Where is she, he said. He misgendered her. He misgendered her as a female, him as a female. Jake Auchincloss, I think his mother is Jewish. And he represents Brookline and Newton. Actually, represents this district, too, that we're in now, I think. And this is what he said on CNN, I think it was, or maybe Fox, Cut 4.
6: I find that tattoo and his commentary about it to be personally disqualifying. I hope Maine voters agree with me. I think that it would be a mistake for the Democratic Party to think that Graham Platner's brand of the Democratic Party is what wins us durable majorities throughout this country.
1: He was searching for that word, brand. He came up with that. Tattoo is more like it. But, this is probably the greatest faux pas by a Massachusetts congressman since Seth Moulton said, I don't want my two daughters getting hurt by men in scholastic sports events, and they almost ran him out of the party. Now Jake Auchincloss, he is being shunned and canceled because he's getting just because this guy hates blacks, Jews, rural people, everybody who didn't go to Hotchkiss mainly. And has a Nazi tattoo. Why do they hate him? So he had to put out a statement today. This is serious. He had to put out a statement, almost an apology. Susan Collins is a rubber stamp for the worst administration in history. Claims that I would endorse her implicitly or otherwise. Ignore my track record supporting Democrats to take back both chambers. As I said months ago, I find Platner's Nazi tattoo and his commentary about it personally disqualifying. If it were me, I'd vote for someone else in the Maine Democrat primary. Sadly, there's no other candidate at this point. Jake Auchincloss, regardless of what happens in Maine, Democrats need to take back the Senate, and I'll keep working hard to make it happen. Oh, thank goodness, Jake. We all appreciate your fine efforts on that behalf.
5: I'm saying, Auchincloss sauce, where...
1: Wait, give me, where is she? Do we didn't cut out where is she? Did we? That's, I love that. I love that one. When he's misgendering. Yeah. 844-500-40.
5: Connor says, Auchincloss sauce, where is she? There you go, Jake.
1: 405. No, Barry Sanders. I knew I'd forget one. He was a running back, right? Yeah. Sorry about that. You'll have to deal with Deion Sanders. Okay, he's a football player anyway. You know, we have one from each occupation to deal with. 844-500-4242. We told you about the cookies in L.A. The Spencer Pratt cookies, and Jimmy Kimmel's sister-in-law went crazy. And she was screaming and yelling that they had these Spencer Pratt cookies in this nice upscale place that's, by the way, is owned by someone who, like Spencer Pratt, lost their home in the fires and now can't rebuild. So guess what's happening with those cookies? This is Daniela Romano. She bakes the cookies at Vicente Foods in Brentwood. Cut 8.
0: So I'm here taking the blame.
7: It's because of her, yeah. We decided that we needed Spencer
0: Pratt. The cookie drama, yeah. Right? Okay, how many cookies did you sell today?
7: Today I sold 400 because that's all I could produce because I ran out of supplies.
0: And
7: but we sold 1,500 in the last 2 days.
0: Yeah.
7: So, yeah. And we have 1,000 on order and like 800 messages that I can't even get to.
0: So rad. Man.
7: Yeah, it's rad. So rad. I know.
0: Long live Palisades.
7: Yes.
0: We got the orders, baby. Unstoppable.
1: I love those cookies. They, you know, have the really cool sugar. You know, not just something sprayed on like a smile or something. These are like the really complicated. It's really upscale stuff, but they're quite delicious. I think I like sugar cookies now better than chocolate chips. But I'm glad she's selling a lot. 207 took a look at that fat blue haired woman. My God. That fat blue-haired woman could unfold that pizza slice and use it as a shield. That's how big it is.
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1: 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Just keep passing it around, VIPs, and have a laugh. I'm Howie Carr.
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10: This is a Bloomberg Money Minute. The Trump administration is now looking to put a government-wide non-disclosure agreement into effect for all federal workers in an effort to crack down on high-profile unauthorized leaks of sensitive data and policies in recent months. Hopes are on the rise for some kind of peace deal between the U.S. and Iran and a reopening of that critical Strait of Hormuz, despite a flare-up of military strikes between those two countries overnight near that waterway. And as Wall Street kicks off this holiday shortened week, right now the Dow at this hour is down 0.3%. The tech-heavy NASDAQ, though, up 0.8%. The S&P 500 up 0.4%. And oil is lower. It's right around $94 a barrel. Just months into the job, the British oil giant BP has fired the chairman of its board over what it calls serious concerns about governance standards, oversight, and conduct. It's a real challenge for CEO Meg O'Neill, Big Oil's first female leader, on the job for 1 month. Tom Busby, Bloomberg Radio.
11: ABC News, I'm Chuck Sievertson. Where tens of thousands are evacuated, fire officials in Orange County, California say while the threat for a major explosion from a damaged chemical tank has been averted, the crisis is not completely over. ABC's Alex Stone.
12: This whole thing is looking a whole lot better. With that threat gone, with the pressure and the temperature down, they have been able to cool it off. In fact, firefighters saying a few moments ago they are no longer spraying the big stream of water onto it.
11: Crews are responding to a chemical explosion at a pulp and paper mill in Longview, Washington. A fire official says that there are some injuries, some are serious, but there's no longer a threat to the public. Despite early voting getting underway today in the South Carolina primaries, state lawmakers are debating whether to redraw the congressional map. A three-judge panel in a federal court in Alabama ruled unanimously today that state Republicans are still blocked from using their 2023 congressional map. An appeal is planned. This is ABC News.
13: 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Maine Secretary of State Shana Bello sharing an update this morning after a ballot initiative that would bar trans athletes in girls' sports was challenged in a lawsuit.
14: We have determined that the number of valid signatures, 67,150, falls below the legal threshold. The petition is ruled to be invalid and will not be on the November ballot.
13: And her office found that more than 12,000 signatures were invalid. The move comes after a lawsuit challenged the validity of those signatures. Bellows had previously said organizers did turn in enough valid signatures before the challenge was brought. She says they have 10 days to appeal that decision. A Maine man is accused of threatening to shoot up the Oxford County Sheriff's Office. The Sheriff's Office said it received a call from a Mexico resident this morning about a property dispute with their neighbor, 40-year-old Rex Call. Police said Call showed up at the sheriff's office about an hour later and made threats to shoot jail staff before getting involved in a physical confrontation. Call is accused of assaulting an officer before he was tased and taken into custody. He was out on bail for a felony charge of negotiating a worthless instrument and now faces multiple additional charges. And now your latest forecast from AccuWeather's Andy Robb.
15: Sunshine and some clouds around for this afternoon, a high 78. Partly cloudy tonight, low 63. Clouds and sunshine, a shower in spots for tomorrow, high 83. Thursday, sun and clouds, a few showers, high 66. Cloudy on Friday, the chance for a bit of afternoon rain with a high 59.
13: It's 76 and sunny in Kennebunk. Next high tide at Portland Harbor is 8:51. 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

0: Live from the Byrna Less Lethal Pistol Studio, it's Howie Carr.
1: 844-500-4242. So J.D. Vance is now doing another roundtable on fraud. I think this is such a good, it's such a good thing to do. I mean, they should do one every week. You know, I still don't think people have any idea how bad it was.
2: Some people did something.
1: I mean, it just got so out of control. I mean, it's just amazing. Every day, it seems like, you know, I'm on the mailing list of the U.S. Attorney's Office in Boston. They're busting somebody still every day. And it happens all over the country. You know, you got every kind of person has done it. You know, including a lot of professional athletes did it. You know. All right, 844-500-4242. You know, there's certain things that you have to be in favor of if you're going to be a Democrat now, if you're really going to make it. I mean, for one thing, you got to be in favor of Nazi tattoos. I mean, again, as Jake Auchincloss proved by, you know, almost being run out of town on a rail today for saying that he didn't like the Nazi tattoo. But you know what else you have to be in favor of? Drag queen story hours. Have you noticed this? This is a big. I mean, I just got all these stories today about and transgenders too, but it's the same thing. But this is Tom Steyer, the billionaire, another guy. He's another guy who's fighting the oligarchy. He's a billionaire. He's the only billionaire in the California governor's race, and Bernie Sanders has held his nose and endorsed the oligarch. Because, you know, the oligarch throws around a lot more money than your average millionaire. So this is Tom Steyer on trans athletes. Then we'll talk about the drag queens. Cut six.
3: You talked about trans people. I'm totally in favor of trans athletes in high school. I think when you understand the vulnerability, the stress, the danger of being a trans kid, and you understand that almost half of them try to commit suicide.
4: Yeah.
3: And then you think we're going to punish those kids. We're going to cut them off from team sports.
1: Cut them off. That's
3: participating.
1: That's a bad turn of phrase.
3: Fun. It's like, no, we're not. No, we're not. And, you know, as someone who played sports my whole life and loves sports and love playing sports, there are more important things than whether you start on your high school basketball team. And that is standing up for people who are under threat of death.
1: Death? By the way, does anyone think Tom Steyer played hoop in high school? Even on the scrub team, I'm going to call BS on that one. But anyway, you know, I told you last week about Dan Goldman. He's the rich... Another rich guy from California. Now he lives in New York. And he's one of the Levi Strauss heirs. And he's a congressman. And he's one of these guys who was a lawyer on one of the impeachment committees. And he's been in Congress for a while. And he's far, far to the left. And so he's being opposed in his reelection campaign, which is the primary is like, I guess, 3 weeks away or 4 weeks away in New York. He's been opposed by Brad Lander, the former, I think, comptroller in the city. And he's the guy who was arrested at an ICE detention facility. That's another way you can prove your, you know, whether you're McIver or Cheryl or Kim, you can prove your, you know, your bona fides by getting arrested at the ICE detention center. He got arrested, I think, at a courthouse, but it didn't do him any good for mayor. So now he's running for the U.S. House against Goldman, who is apparently not far enough to the left. So there, Goldman is losing to Lander. But now they had a debate at the LGBTQ Democrat Club. Where else? That's the only kind of Democrat clubs they got in Manhattan, apparently. They both told the LGBTQ Democrat Club that they support dishing out federal money to subsidize drag queen story hour. Apparently, they're not giving enough. They only gave out last year $700,000 in city and state funds in New York City to the drag queen story hours. So this is once we take back the House, I cannot wait to fund programs like drag story hours and other programs, added Goldman. I would most certainly welcome the chance to host one. To which Lander responded that he had supported the drag queen story hour at the Brooklyn Public Library branches in his district when he served as a city council member. So who support? That's the key question. Who supports the drag queen story hours more thoroughly? And now, closer to home in Boston, this is from Mass Daily News. Mayor Michelle Wu's city government is rolling out the red carpet for TOTS, with the city's public library system scheduling 19 drag queen story hours for children at branches across the city in June. The public library, has booked three performers, Ms. Patty, Just JP, and Rose Quartz, to read picture books and sing songs to kids and families, with Miss Patty alone headlining an eight-show tour of branches from the West End to Dorchester. There she is, Miss Patty, pulling up for the VIPs.
4: She look a man.
1: I think I saw her at the riot in Newark yesterday. She tried to grab the pizza from the woman with blue hair. Oh, Lord. So I think I told you a couple of years ago we had our grandson at the Wellesley Free Library on a Saturday afternoon, and he was just messing around in this little area, you know, where they basically play with toys. He likes books now, but he was a little younger then. And so the librarian came in and said, if you want to take your kid in to, because there were several kids, if you want to take your kid in, we're going to have a story hour. And then she left. And the mailroom manager goes, oh, let's take him in. Let's take him into the story hour. And I said, mailroom manager, you weren't paying attention to what she said. She said, it's the drag queen story hour. And then she grabbed William and just about ran him out of the library. She couldn't get him out fast enough. Only I think it wasn't a drag queen. It was a drag king. I don't know.
5: Woman!
1: I don't know. But we brought him back in. But there haven't been any more drag queen or drag king story hours at the not when we were there anyway. Not that we're all there that often. 844-500-4242. So this is a story about the Seattle residents. I mentioned how in Newark they're tearing up the sidewalks to build walls to prevent the ICE vehicles from getting the illegals out. And so in Seattle, they're building makeshift barricades to protect their neighborhood from violence. This is this is what some of them had to say. Cut 11.
6: There's been a shooting almost every night in the last couple of weeks.
7: It's terrifying to live here, and it's even more terrifying that the city is absolutely doing nothing to protect the citizens in this neighborhood.
8: Which is why they're taking matters into their own hands. They put up these makeshift barriers.
9: It was a game changer. It made it feel much more safe there.
1: It was a game changer. That's what the Byzantines said back 1,500 years ago when the Huns were closing in on the city of Constantinople. They had 6 months to get those walls up. But it was a game changer. And they lasted for 1,500, for 1,000 years until the Turks got some cannons. Gunpowder came in and that wasn't a game changer anymore. But, you know, it's an amazing thing. You know, there's an old saying, good walls make good neighbors. That's what that's why the Dominicans are building those giant walls, to keep out the Haitians. You know, they you know, the Pope talks a good game, but you ever been to Rome? Those walls, they're higher than the walls in Constantinople. They're higher than the walls on the Haitian Dominican border. You know, he doesn't have to worry too much. The Pope. 844-500-4242. So here's a little bit of a news report. I don't know how much we'll play of this. Cut 10.
5: We just saw a Honda Element drive around here, so we got to put a stump over there, I think.
10: You can't just illegally block the road because...
11: Another conflict divides North Seattle's Greenwood neighborhood.
5: It's either this or bullets in my neighbor's houses.
11: Not gunfire, but how far residents are going to stop it.
12: Our neighbors put these up in self-defense.
13: The risk of emergency services not being able to get through here is greater than the good that they think that they're doing from putting up this.
11: Makeshift barricades now block three streets off Aurora Avenue, and they're building frustration.
10: And I just don't think that this is the right fix.
11: It comes after residents like Kate and Peter say they've documented at least 8 shootings in about the past month.
1: Celebrate diversity, Kate and Peter.
11: 10 blocks of their homes.
12: We celebrate when there's not a shooting.
5: Until that evil is taken care of, we got to deal with this.
11: Seattle requires permits to block or place structures in public streets. Unauthorized obstructions can lead to fines or removal orders. Kate and Peter say they were built over the weekend and say they don't know whether a permit was approved.
14: You can't just
1: say you're Antifa, Kate and Peter, then they'll leave you alone.
14: You can see here they're made of dirt, gravel, chunks of concrete, and even logs.
10: But doing it yourself, I don't think is right.
11: Some say it goes too far.
13: It's not a good way to protest. It doesn't solve anything.
5: It's not a fix for sure. It's a Band-Aid. Yeah. This is Tylenol.
1: It's not protest, it's survival.
11: Conflicts between neighbors ended in understanding and, in one case,
1: that's enough of that. That's enough of that. Mayor Katie Wilson said she'd love to help out the public security in that neighborhood, but she's too busy running Starbucks and Microsoft and Amazon out of the city. You know, she wants to get them all out into Tennessee and Florida and Texas before then. Maybe she'll have time to, you know, make sure there's enough safety in the neighborhoods, the few people who remain. 844-500-4242. Paul, you're next with Howie Carr. Go ahead, Paul.
15: Yeah, Howie, I just calling to talk about digging up the street in front of the Delaney Pavilion. Years ago, there was a tradition in Newark where contractors would come in where they had the old cobblestone streets.
1: Right.
15: They block off the streets and steal the cobblestones, and they would tell the people, don't worry, the city's going to pave it next week.
1: I love cobblestones, you know. They covered up most of them in Portland, but there were always a few that were left, and my father would take us down and say, this is the way the streets always used to be. They're cool. The only thing is, if you got a little kid, like our grandson, because we got some in our parking area, and they, you know, if he runs too fast, you're just going to fall on his ass. You got to watch yourself when you got those cobblestones. Thanks for the calls, Paul. I don't think in the old days they were expecting people to dig them up and throw them at the cops or to keep illegal aliens in the in the country. 844-500-4242. I'm Howie Carr.
0: Howie Carr will return. 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There's still a few dates left through the summer for you to be a VIP too. 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
6: 603's got a great point here. Cobblestones, a great bicycle deterrent. You know, I think a lot of streets, not just in Portland, have cobblestones underneath the asphalt. Dig up the asphalt. We'll get everything back. We'll get the traffic moving very quickly if we dig up the asphalt and bring back the cobblestones. Discourage the hipsters. 844-500-4242. 978 says, I was watching my 3-year-old granddaughter and her 1-year-old sister. I said, hey, guys. The 3-year-old says, we're not guys, we're girls. Even a 3-year-old knows the truth. These people are insane. Yes. Yes, they are. They're just not woke. 978. Okay, here's Bernie Sanders. Now, this is Bernie Sanders. I'm not going to break them up. I'm just going to play them one after another. This is in chronological order, starting in 1993. This guy, he's, you know, other people, other famous people, you know, they do multiple things. You know, they, like Thomas Edison, he invented all this great stuff. You know, Winston Churchill, you know, he was the prime minister during World War II. He wrote great books. He, you know, people have different paths in life. Bernie Marino made millions as a car dealer. Now he's a senator. Bernie Sanders has just, he's Johnny One Note. And we're going to play you the One Note. This is from 1993 to 2026, a third of a century. Cut 13.
7: This great country of ours is moving very rapidly in the direction of oligarchy. The United States of America today is increasingly becoming an oligarchy. More and more moving toward an oligarchy. We are moving in the direction of oligarchy. We will move even more rapidly in the direction of an oligarchy. This great country is evolving into an oligarchic society. It is called oligarchy, and that is the system we are rapidly moving toward. This is a budget that moves our country rapidly into the direction of oligarchy. A handful of billionaires are moving this entire planet toward an oligarchic society.
8: We start off with the bad news, which is pretty bad. and that is that under Donald Trump, this country is hurtling rapidly toward oligarchy.
6: It's hurtling. Hurtling towards an oligarchy. You know, we all say certain things over and over again. I say, can I have a black coffee? Bernie Sanders says, we're hurtling towards an oligarchy. But it's paid off, hasn't it? Guy is 85 years old, never worked a day in his life. He flies around on a private jet. He doesn't have to go through the detector. He doesn't have to get frisked like I do because I got a hip, a bat, you know, an artificial hip and a bolt on my leg. He's doing better than me. Oligarchy. I'm Howie Carr.
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14: From ABC News, I'm Chuck Sievertson. It's not over yet for tens of thousands of people evacuated in Orange County, California, over the threat of a chemical explosion at a military aircraft factory. Fire officials say they've cooled it down.
15: Orange County firefighters say after pressure escaped the tank through a crack in the top, the threat of a catastrophic explosion went away. Still, there are concerns a chemical inside the tank could catch fire or leak Orange County Fire Captain Weihao Wang.
16: So the threat, it has been greatly reduced.
15: As a chemical known as MMA cools, it should harden into a solid. Once it is confirmed it has fully hardened and is no longer a threat, remaining evacuation orders will be lifted. Alex Stone, EBC News.
14: Fire officials at a chemical explosion at pulp and paper mill in Longview, Washington today say they're

0: are several injuries and more than one death. Mike Gorsuch, Longview Fire Battalion Chief.
1: They had an explosion or implosion of a hazmat tank. All of the calls, the initial call came out as chemical burns.
0: Federal judge today granted former FBI Director James Comey's request to delay his criminal trial until October. Comey's accused of threatening to kill President Trump by posting a photo of seashells on social media that spelled out the numbers 8647. Early voting underway in the South Carolina primaries as state lawmakers debate whether to redraw the congressional map. Democratic Congressman James Clyburn blasting the Republican effort at a news conference today.
2: Nothing has made me more incensed than to see this kind of imposition on the people of South Carolina. The people who drew that map don't live in South Carolina.
0: Clyburn says he'll challenge the process. It's a special Republican runoff U.S. Senate election today in Texas. Longtime incumbent John Cornyn facing Ken Paxton. You're listening to ABC News.
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7: 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A state ballot initiative that would bar transgender athletes from competing in girls' sports in Maine has been ruled invalid. Maine Secretary of State Shannon Bellows said today three Mainers who filed a lawsuit demonstrated that petition organizers didn't follow the rules.
8: They left petitions unattended for periods of time in which people were signing those petitions. Therefore, their oath was not valid and their petitions were ruled to be invalid.
7: Bellows initially said those signatures were valid before the legal challenge was brought. She says petitioners have 10 days to file an appeal. Three people from Massachusetts are accused of leading police on a chase in Lewiston in a stolen dump truck and ramming a police cruiser. The three are accused of leading police on a chase in downtown Lewiston Friday night after a flock camera was used to identify their stolen vehicle. Police said the driver rammed a police cruiser intentionally, totaling the vehicle and leaving one officer with a large head wound. The injured officer received staples in the hospital to close the head wound. The three were arrested and are all facing several charges. A 22-year-old man accused of killing a Maine millionaire at a Maryland senior living facility has been found not competent to stand trial.
9: Marquis James is accused of killing 87-year-old Robert Fuller at the senior living facility back in February, where James worked as one of Fuller's caregivers. WJLA reports a judge ruled James is incompetent and dangerous and has ordered him to be held in a psychiatric facility until his next evaluation in November. Fuller was a longtime Maine lawyer, philanthropist, and author. Jason Taylor, News Radio, WGAN.
7: And a rally last night in Portland attracted more than 1,700 people to see Vermont Senator Bernie Sanders, along with Senate candidate Graham Platner and candidate for governor Troy Jackson. Attendee Susan Friend said she was inspired by the candidates.
10: It's been a while since we felt hopeful, and this feels, it's exciting to be hopeful about something and to feel energized.
7: Sanders, Platner, and Jackson rallied in Orono Sunday night ahead of last night's gathering in Portland. The primary election is 2 weeks from today. And now your latest forecast from AccuWeather's Andy Robb.
11: Sunshine and some clouds around for this afternoon, a high 78. Partly cloudy tonight, low 63. Clouds and sunshine, a shower in spots for tomorrow, high 83. Thursday, sun and clouds, a few showers, high 66. Cloudy on Friday, the chance for a bit of afternoon rain with a high 59.
7: It's 75 and sunny in South Portland. Next high tide at Portland Harbor is 8:51 tonight. 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

0: The Dems are so out of control. Even their Dems are—they're turning on one another. It's not just Jake Auchincloss on Graham Platner. The DNC put out a Memorial Day post. They had the names of the 13 service members who've been killed during Operation Epic Fury, and the caption was, "Today we honor the American heroes who made the ultimate sacrifice in Trump's war with Iran." And how bad is that? It was so bad that even Tammy Duckworth of Illinois, also she's a veteran, she called it distasteful. Tammy Duckworth, yeah, it was so distasteful, Tammy Duckworth had to complain. And they deleted it. The DNC deleted it. 844-500-4242, 844-500-4242. So you saw what happened last night. The savages were trying to lay mines again in the Persian Gulf, Strait of Hormuz, in that area. And so the Americans hit them pretty hard and took out a couple of more of their boats and bombed some of the missile launchers, and apparently they killed a lot of IRGC people. After the previous day, they were killing IRGC people in Iraq. You know, apparently there's no ceasefire in Iraq, so we're still TCB taking care of business in Iraq. But there was an interesting story. I mean, just to see what kind of people we're dealing with. I'm gonna take another call here, but there's a great column in the Jerusalem Post about one of the Iranian leaders, Ahmadinejad. He's one of the ones that apparently they don't know where he is. He's probably dead, like the gay Ayatollah. But apparently his place was hit, and they were supposedly trying to bust him out. So the Israelis and the Americans were wanted him to take over. That's what the New York Times reported this, and this. People say, that's insane. This guy, Ahmadinejad, is as crazy as anybody. And I'm going to read you about this meeting that this guy had with him. But let me take a call first. Jay, you're next with Howie Carr. Go ahead, Jay.
1: I want to switch back to your demo when you open about the Democrats, Howie, my pet peeve. You got AOC, Kamala Harris, Ro Khanna, Pocahontas, Schumer, and it just goes on and on. They support packing the Supreme Court, open borders, making Puerto Rico a 51st state, and abolishing the Electoral College. And I ask you, Howie, are any of these people the intellectual superior of Ben Franklin, Thomas Jefferson, or Sam Adams, who framed the Constitution and the Declaration of Independence? These people couldn't sign a welfare check, let alone create a document like that. And these are the people in Congress, like Ilhan Omar, morons. Inmates are running the asylum.
0: But whose fault, Jay, whose fault is it? I mean, the voters elected these clowns.
1: The voters, you're right.
0: It's just that's the problem. Democracy gives the people the government they deserve, sadly. And, there's no way around it. I mean, people aren't paying attention. And the amazing thing is, you got more, there's more information in these little phones than people had. They could have gone to libraries for 10 years. They couldn't get as much information as in this little phone that I'm holding in my hand, or is on this laptop that's in front of me. And yet everybody's just goofing around. Watching nonsense, you know. Jerry Williams used to talk about this book and some of the older.

0: just aren't as well read or well educated. It's unfortunate. 844-500-4242. So this is the Jerusalem Post. There's a guy named Mike Evans wrote this thing. The New York Times reported that former Iranian President Mahmoud Ahmadinejad was supposedly being positioned by the U.S. and Israel to lead Iran. That claim is beyond absurd. I read the headline. I thought it was going to be about the dogs being trained to rape. But this is about another ridiculous story in the New York Times. He says, I believe I am the only Zionist leader who has ever sat face-to-face with Ahmadinejad for an extended private meeting. I met with him in his hotel in New York City for more than an hour while he was attending the UN General Assembly. I even invited Fox News to participate because I wanted the American people to hear directly from the man who was openly calling for Israel's destruction. What I witnessed was chilling. Before Ahmadinejad entered the room, I noticed he was surrounded only by clerics. They sat quietly with their palms raised in prayer to the Mahdi, the Islamic messianic figure who many radical Shiites believe disappeared into a well and will return during an apocalyptic end times battle. Like last night? Probably not last night. He didn't come back. During our conversation, Ahmadinejad told me that before he spoke before the United Nations, the Mahdi appeared before him in a supernatural green light. He claimed that during one of his speeches, world leaders sat mesmerized and did not blink for nearly half an hour because of his spiritual presence. As I listened to him, I thought to myself, this man should be in a mental institution. Ahmadinejad then leaned toward me and said, do you know why Iranians die at 62 while Zionists live to 82? I told him I did not know that. He replied, because Zionists poison rats, send them into Iranian crops and eat the contaminated food. And we eat the contaminated food. I stared at him in disbelief and asked, is this a joke? He answered, I am not joking. I then asked him, how exactly do the rats swim across the Persian Gulf? Without hesitation, he told me I should read the Protocols of the Elders of Zion because it would enlighten me. That book is one of the most anti-Semitic documents ever published, a fraudulent propaganda piece that fueled hatred against Jews across the world and helped lay the ideological groundwork for the Holocaust. To suggest that U.S. President Donald Trump or Prime Minister Benjamin Netanyahu would somehow choose a Holocaust-denying extremist like Ahmadinejad to lead Iran is not journalism. It is delusion. So, this is the New York Times for you. And again, this isn't even the story about the dogs being trained to rape people, which... I mean, again, you don't have to have owned a dog. Just if you've spent 10 minutes with a dog, if you've ever watched a dog, you know it's not possible. And the New York Times prints it, and they don't care.
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1: Ah! 919 has a deeply philosophical question. 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Jared, what's

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1: Today's poll question, which you can vote in at HowieCarshow.com, is who's your favorite Sanders? Senator Bernie, Coach Dion, Actor George, Colonel Harlan, or Judge Janet?
0: Colonel Harlan Sanders of KFC fame.
2: Chickens.
1: Colonel Harlan Sanders in the lead at 62%, 21% for Coach Dion Sanders, Actor George Sanders at 9%, Senator Bernie Sanders at 5%, and Judge Janet Sanders at 3%.
0: 844-500-4242. I assume the guy who gave the interview who was shot by the guy she let out of prison, I assume he did not vote for Janet Sanders as his favorite Sanders. 844-500-4242. Elijah, you're next with Howie Carr. Go ahead, Elijah.
3: Hey, Howie, how are you, sir?
0: Good.
3: Good, good. So this is Elijah here with Citizens Against Evil. So you mentioned before the break there that, you know, a lot of times it's the fault of the citizenry for electing who we elect. And I just want to kind of take a little bit of a step back. And, you know, the reality is a lot of times the citizenry feels like, you know, we have a choice a lot of times between dumb and dumber or,
0: right,
3: you know, between, you know, the oven or the frying pan. And the way the system is designed, it's a pay-to-play system. It's not the best candidate that gets an opportunity to represent their constituents. It's the candidate who can rustle up enough special interest money. And so when that system is corrupted in that
0: Elijah, it's more than that. I mean, money obviously is, as they say, the mother's milk of politics. But, I mean, look at this guy Steyer in California. He spent $200 million running for president in 2020, and it got him nothing. And I think there's a very good chance he may finish out of the money in California again after spending $100 million. So I mean, look at Kamala Harris, $1.5 billion, Elijah. What good did it do her?
3: Here's the thing: the money got her a seat at the table. The money got them an opportunity to be heard. And without that money, we wouldn't even be talking about them right now. And when our founding fathers designed this system of elected officials, was it intended that the person with the most money gets an opportunity to represent their constituents, or was the intention that the person that
0: the problem is, Elijah, what do you want to do if you don't use money? I mean, do you want government to dole out a certain amount of money? I mean, when government gets involved in almost anything, it totally screws it up, doesn't it?
3: I mean, we could have it be like...
0: Yes or no, though? Yes. I mean, does government usually make things better or worse?
3: Government always makes things worse.
0: Okay. So you want them to control giving the money to the politicians to run? I mean, we had scams in Massachusetts where guys were basically getting paid to run for office. If they raised like $30,000, they could get $100,000. I could name some people who were running that scam. And it's in a lot of blue states they're doing that. It's totally backfired, Elijah. Or you raise, or like I'll give you an example. Jane Swift, she got to be she was an accidental governor, and she wasn't going to be reelected. So she basically said, I'm not running anymore, but she kept raising money because she was still appointing judges and judgeships, and she walks out the door with $1 million. And 20 years ago, that was like $2 million today, or $3 million. And they said, well, wait, you're not going to run anymore. You're toxic. Oh no. I'm keeping my options open, and I'm keeping that money. And she spent it down for over the next 20 years. That's what she supported herself with, Elijah. It became a scam. Everything government, it becomes a racket. It starts out as something good, and then it becomes a business, and then it becomes a racket. I think that's Eric Hoffer's description of a religion. But it also applies to government programs. I mean, Elijah, I understand what you're saying, that money corrupts. But what are you going to do? I mean, what's the alternative?
3: like I said, I completely agree with you that government corrupts everything that they touch, right? But initially, you know, in the beginning of a lot of these systems, they start with good intentions and eventually get to the point where they've been corrupted, right? Now, one thing that we know for sure is that to change something, we need to change something, right? We understand that government is corrupted. The system is corrupted as it stands. So continuing to do the same thing over and over is only going to get us the same results. So we have to tinker with it, even if it means allowing the government to enact a different system where we can get elected officials that represent.
0: When I hear the government enacting something, I get I get chills. I don't think that something good is going to happen. But thanks for the call, Elijah. He has more confidence in the government than I do, you know. What did Ronald Reagan say? I think it's a joke, but he popularized it. The nine most dangerous words in the English language were from the government. We're here to help you. Maybe I don't know what if that's 10 or what, but it's true. They, you know, the government tries to help. I mean, these are, you know, it's like we're getting these calls from from people every day, and they're really frustrated about having to pay high prices for gasoline. So is everybody, or diesel. And you know, they say, well, why don't we have all this oil? You know, we have more oil than anybody else. Why don't we have a wage? Why don't we have price controls? And again, just remember back to wage price controls, or if you're not old enough, just read up on them in the 70s. It's a disaster. It's like rent control. And rent control, it's going to be on the ballot, I think, in November. It's going to go through. And it will be a disaster, just like it was not that long ago. I lived in a rent control department. A disaster. I'm Howie Carr.
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4: This is a Bloomberg Money Minute. Investors on Wall Street are trying to sort through all the headlines indicating progress in diplomacy and ending the fighting in the Middle East, but at the same time looking at more reports of new fighting on several fronts today, including in Lebanon and elsewhere. Sources say the Trump administration is set to allow Volvo Car to continue operating in the U.S. That's after a ban on connected vehicles and related tech from China takes effect. The administration and Volvo have reached an agreement to address national security concerns and spare the manufacturer from the ban aimed at Chinese car makers. The move would allow Volvo to avoid the ban that takes effect starting with 2027 model year vehicles, and the company's Chinese ownership had raised questions about how it would be affected by the policy. And the honey market is in the sweet spot. Americans bought $1.6 billion worth of honey in the last year, up 10% from a year ago, as people eye healthier food, but production is at an all-time low, and the craze is triggering a massive flow of imports. Denise Pellegrini, Bloomberg Radio.
5: ABC News, I'm Chuck Siebertson. The South Carolina State Senate today effectively killed a proposed congressional map that could have allowed Republicans to flip the seat held by Democratic Rep. Jim Clyburn, a major rebuff to an effort promoted by President Trump. The Republican-controlled State Senate voted to go home till after June primaries without action on the map. A chemical explosion at a pulp and paper mill in Longview, Washington, leaves over 10 people injured and more than one dead, say fire officials. Mike Gorsuch, Longview Fire Battalion Chief.
6: A major chemical explosion. There is no threat to the community. The threat's been neutralized.
5: Cooled down the damaged chemical tank and eliminated the chance of a major explosion, say fire officials in Orange County, California, at the military aircraft factory. But there's still a chance of a leak or smaller blast. Not all evacuation orders are lifted. Oil prices, U.S. and global standard Brent crude, are still over $90 a barrel. This is ABC News.
7: 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Maine Secretary of State Shana Bello sharing an update today after a ballot initiative that would bar trans athletes from girls' sports was challenged in a lawsuit.
8: We have determined that the number of valid signatures, 67,150, falls below the legal threshold. The petition is ruled to be invalid and will not be on the November ballot.
7: The move comes after a lawsuit challenged the validity of many of the signatures. Bellows had previously said organizers did turn in enough valid signatures before the challenge was brought. In a response, the Maine GOP said Bellows, who's also running for governor, has a bad habit of abusing her power for her own political agenda. Three people from Massachusetts are accused of leading police on a chase in Lewiston in a stolen dump truck and ramming a police cruiser. The three are accused of leading police on a chase in downtown Lewiston Friday night after a Flock camera was used to identify their stolen vehicle. Police said the driver rammed a police cruiser intentionally, totaling the vehicle and leaving one officer with a large head wound that they had to get staples for. The three were arrested and faced several charges. And a Maine state representative has pleaded guilty to violating the state's clean election law. Republican Representative Randall Hall of Wilton was accused of forging 10 signatures on documents for the clean election program. According to the Portland Press Herald, Hall struck a plea deal which dropped 10 charges of aggravated forgery. He was sentenced today to 48 hours in jail that'll be served through an alternative sentencing program, along with 100 hours of community service. And now your latest forecast from AccuWeather's Andy Robb.
9: This afternoon, sunshine and some clouds, a high 78. Partly cloudy for the rest of your Tuesday, tonight's low 63. Clouds and sun, a shower in spots for Wednesday, high tomorrow 83.
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0: My VIPs have emptied out because the food has arrived. From Vinoteco De Monica in the North End on Richmond Street. What did you bring us today, Veronica?
11: I brought a little something different. No pasta today. We did chicken milanese with an arugula salad, which is really good, and some roasted potatoes that are not technically on the dinner menu, but they're really good.
0: Yeah, I said we had some of the potatoes when we had Mother's Day breakfast.
11: Yeah,
0: there.
11: We do home fries, like pretty similar. Yeah, this is kind of like a North End classic. I grew up eating this. It's just like salad, cutlet, potatoes, easy. It's good.
0: Yeah, I consider myself a decent potato cook, and a lot of people, you know, they cook up the potatoes and they just leave them in at the back on the griddle, you know, in the black spider, as we call it in Maine, and they're not that great, but you guys do a really good job with the potatoes.
11: Thank you very much. We have a really good cook and a really good kitchen team.
0: Thank you. I appreciate it. And thank you so much. And you bring in some bread for us?
11: I did, yes. There's good. Also
0: thank you.
11: Three loaves of bread out there.
0: Thank you. Yeah, the people were saying, I hope you're going to leave Jared some bread. And I said,
11: yes,
0: I think Veronica knows enough to bring in bread for me.
11: Oh, you got to bring extra.
1: Absolutely. Much appreciated.
11: Same with the food, too. Kathy will say, like, oh, 10 VIPs. I'm like, great. We've got to up that a little bit for you guys.
0: Thank you. Thank you so much, Veronica. Tell people about all. You do this for us. We like to give you a chance to promote all your restaurants there. Your father is George Mendoza.
11: Yes.
0: He's got a bunch of different restaurants.
11: Yes.
0: So tell us about them all.
11: So today I'm coming from Vinoteca De Monica on 143 Richmond Street in the North End. Right next door, we have Monica's Pasta Shop as well. You can buy our homemade pasta uncooked, so you can make it at home, do a little like at-home pasta night. We also sell sandwiches that are really great, empanadas, different prepared foods, meats, cheeses. And then at the restaurant, we do brunch, lunch, and dinner. Monday to Friday, we're 11:30 till 10 p.m. And then Saturday and Sunday, we're 10 to 10. We do a really nice brunch, as you've tried.
0: I can't recommend it highly enough.
11: Yes.
0: It's great. And it's very reasonable, too.
11: Yeah, it's nothing crazy. It's fairly good, very simple. And then we also have down the street on Prince Street, we have Monica's Trattoria, which is another restaurant, which is great as well. And then across from that, On Salem Street, we have Monica's Mercato, which is known for our very big subs that are really good.
0: Those are really great, too.
11: Yeah, they are. So anywhere, basically.
0: Take one of those subs home and you're set for days.
11: A couple days, yeah. No, seriously. They do good salads and stuff, too, over there. I like the steak salad that they do.
0: Yeah. So everything is really good, and it's a nice place. Did Matt like his book? I gave him You Understand America and the Jerry Angiulo book. Jerry had his own place. It was called The Doghouse. I don't think they had the same kind of cuisine that you guys do.
11: But, yeah, no, he loved it. I gave it to him last week. He was very happy. Yeah. And then you can also find us online at Monica's Boston or Grubhub and Uber Eats.
0: So you can have it delivered.
11: Yes.
0: You can have everything delivered.
11: If you don't feel like going outside. Like this weekend, the weather wasn't great. That way you can just get it sent right to your house.
0: And also, your father is setting up a nice place on the Cape.
11: Yes. It's not open yet, but it'll be on Station Ave in South Yarmouth. It's going to be this really cool market. He's going to run point on it for a while, so it's going to be really cool. He's very creative with the way that he cooks. He's incredible.
0: So it's going to be sit down or just takeout?
11: Takeout. So it's going to be takeout. I believe he's looking to do some baked goods as well, like bread and maybe like Argentinian style croissants. I think he's trying to do a lot of like pop in the oven stuff. They're also going to sell beer and wine, which will be pretty cool. But anything that like he does, it's going to taste good. So I've never had something from him that didn't taste good.
0: That's good, and it keeps him away from Michelle Wu, his...
11: It's peaceful in the Cape. He likes it down.
0: Right. Keeps his blood pressure down when he doesn't have to deal with Michelle Wu and the City Hall gang, which is not like the old City Hall gang.
11: No, it's yeah.
0: All right. Well, thank you so much for coming in here. And Vinoteca di Monica, you see I'm wearing the shirt.
11: I know. I'm glad. This is the second week I've got to see you in it.
0: That's right. You got to put the shirt, the main part on the front so people can see it.
11: I got to get something in the works, especially for the new Cape shop. I want to have like some fun sweatshirts or something.
0: That's great. Well, listen, thank you so much. You can stick around if you want, I'm going to take a call or two here and get back to the show. But thank you very much, and I'm going to enjoy this during the next break.
11: Thank you for having me.
0: All right. That's Veronica from Vinoteca di Monica, and they got many, many great places in the North End. 844-500-4242. Rob, you're next with Howie Carr. Go ahead, Rob.
12: Pleasure to speak with you, Howie. Perhaps you can help me understand. As it stands now, there's a group of people that decide on what the world price of oil is going to be. Is that like an OPEC? Or is that
0: no, OPEC is pretty much gone. I mean, the group of people are just, it's the markets. It's not like there's some secret cabal, Rob. It's just what people are willing to bid. You know, whether it's governments like China or whether it's big oil companies in the U.S. I mean, I don't think it's a giant conspiracy. It's just the way things are.
12: Well, how is that not price control? I feel that we're being controlled, and we shouldn't be. It's not like we would miss somebody sneaking an oil tanker of oil from the United States to China. It's like the domestic production could fuel the consumption. And it's not like anybody, how is it we can't run it within ourselves?
0: Well, for one thing, the number of refineries has been drastically diminished over the past few years because of this new green religion that we've got. They don't want to build any new refineries in the United States. So a lot of the product that we produce that we pump out of the ground has to be refined elsewhere and then come back in. Say this is the same problem Iran has got because it's a different. They have a different problem. They just haven't taken care of their refining products. We've done it as a matter of ideology, shutting them down, and we don't have enough refining capacity. But even if we did, Rob, I mean, if we limited the price, if Trump could somehow issue an executive order, I don't even know if he could actually, but he probably could for a while if he declared a wartime emergency, and he capped the price of oil, what would stop the guy who owns an oil well in Oklahoma or Texas, or who's fracking natural gas in Pennsylvania, what would stop them from capping the wells until the price went back up? Rob.
12: Well, we could build the refineries, man. They could do it. They could do it.
0: It's not like opening up a pop-up. It's not opening a refinery. It's not like putting up a pop-up shop, you know, with a, in, out of the back of a pickup truck where you're selling coffee and donuts. I mean, it takes years to build a refinery, Rob. I mean, I'm not trying to be a jerk here, and I'm not trying to be a shill for ExxonMobil. I'm just saying this is reality. I mean, we're in better shape than we were 50 years ago because we produce more oil. I heard today that since this war started, Russia has made $15 billion with the higher prices and taking up the slack from the Persian Gulf. Do you know how much the United States oil companies have made, Rob? $50 billion. More than three times what the Russians have. Our country is doing well. Everybody who's a motorist, and especially the truck drivers, the truck companies are really getting killed. They're having to raise the prices. That's why the price is going up in the stores, not just grocery stores, but you know wherever products are sold, because it costs more to deliver them. But if the government, it's like we were just talking with Elijah about the elections. If the government steps in and tries to improve elections by controlling the flow of money, it's going to screw things up. That's just the way it is. If the government tries to step in and control the price of anything, oil, meat, wages, rent, it's going to make it worse. I mean, look at what's happening in these blue cities. The more radical the governments that they elect, the more screwed up they are. And the more screwed up everything gets, the more people flee. And where do they flee to? They flee to states or countries that have less government regulation. And if you have less government regulations over the long term or the midterm, you have more freedom, and you have the more freedom you have, the more prosperity you have. The more government you have, the less freedom you have, and the less prosperity you have. Look at Cuba. Yeah, prices are controlled in Cuba, aren't they? They have been for almost 70 years. How's Cuba doing? How did Venezuela do? Venezuela was the most prosperous country in South America until the communists got in and took it over, and they put controls on everything. Pretty soon, instead of having sidewalk cafes, people were breaking into the Caracas Zoo at night to kill the animals. They produce more oil than just about any country in the world, with a very few exceptions, and yet they were rationing fuel because the government couldn't produce the oil. When something is owned by everybody, it's owned by nobody. Why do you think anything that's owned by any building that's owned by the government is not as clean as a private business, as a privately owned building? Because if it's a privately owned building, it belongs to somebody, and somebody has a reason to keep that building clean and safe and orderly. And in a government building, no one really owns it. So it begins to, all government buildings tend to eventually start looking like rest stops up on Route 3. You know, that's just the way it is. I mean, I'm sorry for the civics lesson, but it's reality. And I understand how frustrating it is. It's frustrating. You think I like? You think I'm a cheap bastard? You think I like paying $4.29 a gallon at the Patriot, which is the really cheap place here in Wellesley to buy gas? Hell no. I want it to go back down. I want it to go back down to $1.95 like it was in during COVID. But you know what are you going to do? I don't want to get nuked either. 844-500-4242. I'm Howie Carr.
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0: 844-500-4242. 774 says, how many times is he going to call pushing this oil price nonsense? Rob is a one-trick pony. Is it the same? I'm not sure it's the same guy. I think there's a few of them.
1: Yeah, Rob's called in at least twice, but...
0: Yeah. I think a lot of people are thinking about it, but, I mean, what are you going to do? I mean, it's... Rob sounds like he's older. I think he can remember back into the 70s and how it worked out in the 70s when they tried to do this. And it just doesn't work out. Government efficiency, says 781. Think the RMV, the Registry of Motor Vehicles. It's not going to happen. Remember when the supermarkets weren't open on Sunday? The liquor stores weren't open on Sunday? And then the laws were changed and they were suddenly open. I mean, but you know what's not open on Sunday? City Hall, the State House. You can't renew your registration. You can't pay your property taxes on a Sunday, can you? Well, why should? But that's government efficiency. I don't want government efficiency. I want private sector efficiency. 413 says, I work in Ohio every couple of months. All of the landscaping for the highways is put out to bid private contractors. The trash is picked up by guys in black and white striped jumpsuits that are connected with cables to each other. In other words, chain gangs. The Ohio's highway system is spotless, and the grass looks like the lawn at my house. I know. I see stuff from where I live in Wellesley coming to the studio. I come on to 128 every day, and sometimes there'll be a dead animal there. The animal will get hit, and it'll just be there. And I'll see it, on Monday, Tuesday, Wednesday, all week long. Weekend, I'm not taking the road. Come back Monday. The animal is still there. It's a little. It's starting to get a little. Look a little more dead, shall we say? Sometimes it lasts for months. Nobody comes by to pick it up, or I see a green bottle, a big green bottle, and then nobody picks up the green bottle for months. On a public highway. They just don't. I mean, I know it's Massachusetts, and it's not that way in other states that are more part of the American system. But when the government control tries to fix things, they almost always screw things up. And that's just reality. And again, it's with the same with the regulations. We talked about it last week, right? With the new improved less carbon emitting appliances that we all have to use, and the government tried to make those things better, and have they succeeded in making them better, or have they succeeded in making them less efficient, more exasperating to use? Less convenient? I think we all know the answer to that, too. We spent 2 hours on talking about it. Chick-fil-A isn't open on a Sunday. That's for religious purposes. I would say that's a little different situation than City Hall not being open on Sunday. 781, government isn't open Friday anymore, or it's a half day in Wellesley, never mind Saturday or Sunday. Monday is a work-from-home remote day. Unfortunately, that's the case in many parts of the dreaded private sector, too. It's I noticed there was a lot more traffic on the road today, maybe because it was Monday. Monday was an off day. Usually you only get heavy traffic on a Wednesday now. I'm Howie Carr. Spring has sprung, so it's time for you to think about you. 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
5: From ABC News, I'm Chuck Severinson. They're still trying to sort out casualties after today's chemical explosion at a pulp and paper mill in Longview, Washington. Over 10 people injured and more than one dead, say fire officials. Fire Chief Scott Goldstein.
6: This is white liquor. It is a chemical mixture of sodium hydroxide, sodium sulfide, and disodium carbonate that is used in the paper making process.
5: They've cooled down the damaged chemical tank and eliminated the chance of a major explosion, say fire officials in Orange County, California, at the military aircraft factory, but there's still a chance of a leak or smaller blast, so not all evacuation orders are lifted, says ABC's Alex Stone.
7: Hopefully later on tonight, those 16,000, it was 50,000 last night because of the threat of what they call a blevy, but a large-scale explosion now gone, that's not going to go on, that they hope to be able to get the number down from the 16,000 it's at right now to nobody, possibly later on tonight.
5: A major rebuff to an effort promoted by President Trump for the midterm elections, a proposed South Carolina congressional map that could have allowed Republicans to flip the seat held by Democratic Rep. Jim Clyburn, has been killed by the Republican-controlled state Senate. It voted to go home till after June primaries without action on the map. It happens the same day a three-judge panel in a federal court in Alabama ruled unanimously that state Republicans are still blocked from using their 2023 congressional map. ABC's Devin Dwyer.
8: Alabama Republicans are not giving up this fight. They plan to go back to the Supreme Court again. I think by my count, that would be the fourth time in this battle over their 2023 election map. Back to the Supreme Court. Of course, we're right up against the wall. The primary's already underway.
5: There's a Republican runoff today in Texas for U.S. Senate. You're listening to ABC News.
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4: 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Maine Secretary of State Shenna Bellows sharing an update today after a ballot initiative that would bar trans athletes from competing in girls' sports was challenged in a lawsuit.
5: We have determined that the number of valid signatures, 67,150, falls below the legal threshold. The petition is ruled to be invalid and will not be on the November ballot.
4: And that ruling today comes after a lawsuit challenged the validity of many of the signatures. In a response, the Maine GOP said Bellows, who's running for governor, has a bad habit of abusing her power for her own political agenda. A crash in Glenburn left one person dead and three injured. Penobscot County Sheriff's Office says a two-vehicle crash at the intersection of Route 221 and Pushaw Road happened this morning. A pickup hauling an empty trailer crashed into an SUV, killing a passenger in the SUV. The SUV driver was hospitalized with serious but non-life-threatening injuries, while two people in the pickup were treated for minor injuries. Jury deliberations are underway in the case of a fatal shooting in Portland in 2022. Jonathan Geisinger is one of four men charged in connection with the fatal shooting of Darold Coffin on Woodford Street. According to the Press Herald, prosecutors say Geisinger drove to the apartment and owned the gun that was used in the shooting. He's pleaded not guilty to felony murder and robbery. And there were no injuries, but a South Portland restaurant has heavy damage from a fire Sunday night.
6: Firefighters say they arrived at the Makoto Sushi Bar and Grill on Cottage Road and located the fire originated in the kitchen ceiling exhaust hood system. They say the fire was extinguished quickly, but there was heavy damage to the kitchen and roof, and the business will likely stay closed for an extended period for repairs. The cause of the fire remains under investigation, but does not appear to be suspicious in nature. Jason Taylor, News Radio, WGA.
4: And the University of New England is suing Biddeford, asking a York County judge to reverse the city's denial of a permit request. Press Herald reports UNE has already appealed to the town's Zoning Board of Appeals, which upheld the denials. The school wanted a permit to remove trees from its property to allow for an access road to a planned research pier on the Saco River. The pier project has been the source of controversy, with commercial fishermen fearing it'll disrupt their moorings and affect their livelihoods. And now your latest forecast from AccuWeather's Andy Robb.
7: Partial clouds for tonight, low 63. Clouds and sun, a shower in spots tomorrow, high 83. Wednesday night, low 55. Thursday, sunshine and clouds, a few showers, high 66.
4: It's 82 and sunny in Sanford. Next high tide at Portland Harbor is 851. I'm Frankie Azzarata, News Radio WGAN.
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9: Welcome to the Howie Carr Show. 781 says it's a big election day today. Texas and more. Report something, please. We could talk about it if you want. I mean, the polls are open. What am I going to do? They don't do exit polls anymore, but I think it's going to be Cornyn for sure. I mean, not Cornyn. I mean, it's going to be Paxton. Paxton's going to knock off Cornyn. It's no, he was probably going to do it even before he was endorsed, but we'll get to that. I want to talk right now, though, about something, a local issue. And that's it's really outrageous what's been going on with the state parole board. They've been letting out murderer after murderer after murderer. And it's just, it's outrageous. And they're blaming it all on this Supreme Judicial Court decision from a few years back. So Mara Healey, of all people, nominated a prosecutor, an ex-prosecutor, who's also a defense lawyer. He's a JAG defense lawyer, and he's worked in the private sector as a defense lawyer. And the governor's counsel, believe it or not, rejected him. It's just because they said, we need more social. You got nothing but social workers on there. You're not doing anybody. People, these guys have killed three people. I'm going to let Tim Cruz describe it. He's the last Republican district attorney in the Commonwealth of Massachusetts. And he and one of his Democrat counterparts today just have issued a statement. It's on the front page of the Herald. Counsel slammed for rejecting ex-prosecutor's confirmation. And it's just, I wanted to talk to him about this. It's just outrageous what has been going on. And you know, there're going to be more crimes here. They're going to be people that are going to get hurt. Tim Cruz, thank you for speaking out about this. This is outrageous what's been going on with the parole board. And then even Mara Healey tries to do something about it, and they won't listen to her.
15: Yeah, it really is, Howie. Thanks for having me on. You know, Mattis opened the door a couple of years ago, and
9: this is the decision.
15: Right.
9: So explain
15: it
9: to people.
15: Mattis came down in 2024, early 2024, which basically says that if you are an adult, i.e. between 18 and 20 years of age, which are adults, convicted of first-degree homicide, that means either premeditation, extreme cruelty or atrocity, or felony murder, that it's unconstitutional because of your ever-changing brain that you need to have a parole hearing. So therefore, what that did was, in 2024, it opened up what we thought across the Commonwealth of Massachusetts, 285 cases of individuals that fall in that time frame.
9: 285?
15: 285, 28 in my county alone. And that means that these individuals now will have their parole hearing. And, you know, that, and they have a parole hearing. That's the one thing I think the parole board misses. Yes, pursuant to that decision, you have a parole hearing, but there's no guarantee of parole. And the problem is that now that we're trying to really put the genie back in the bottle, how do we keep these murderers, these individuals who have taken, you know, destroyed families, and, you know, how do we make sure that the right thing happens? You know, all the DAs in Massachusetts, I'll tell you, we've all sat down over the years with, you know, with moms and dads who have lost their kids, seen their families destroyed, and the question that we need to make sure that people understand is when do victims get heard? How can we treat defendants like they're victims? And why do we treat the real victims like they're invisible? That's the challenge here now. And when we have a group of individuals on the parole board who are all selected by the governor, and now we, you know, Mara Healey, Governor Healey, put together Vince DeMore, a good guy, a guy who has the appropriate background, prosecutorial background, would have been fair, would have been transparent, would have been somebody who would get the information across regarding victims to this group, and they say no. The governor's council, 4-3, there's a counselor up there, Counselor Dolan, who says that he may go too far in ensuring public safety.
9: I know. You know, this Dolan, I mean, she replaced Marilyn Petito Devaney, who was really getting old. And, you know, she was kind of like losing it a little bit. But as crazy as she ever was on her worst day, she never said anything as nutty as this lib from Concord said. But she was worried about people having too much concern about public safety. I couldn't believe it. I mean, this is what being a Republican, the problem with replacing these Democrats is you always get a worse Democrat. Marilyn Petito Devaney was a Democrat, but she wouldn't have said what this crazy woman said, this liberal.
15: No, you're absolutely right. I mean, just last Wednesday, I was in front of the parole board trying to keep a triple murderer in jail. Triple murderer. Murdered his mother, murdered his father, and shot his 11-year-old sister in the back of the head.
9: We had that argument
15: last week.
9: And he became a Muslim.
15: So that means...
9: He became a Muslim.
15: Yeah, he's a Muslim now. Yeah.
9: So it's okay. Does that make it okay? Yeah. I mean, that's what you... I mean, I don't know if they would say that, Tim, but that's the impression I got. Did you get the same impression?
15: I actually got a good impression that day. They were asking the right questions on that day, and I was appreciative of that. I really was.

0: I'm still waiting for 2024's report. Where are the reports? Where's the transparency regarding this stuff? How come we don't know how many individuals have been released under Mattis? My rough guess could be approximately 70 to 75% within the first 2.5 years of this case coming down have been released by the parole board. These are 18 to 20-year-old adults who are old enough to vote, who are old enough to make medical decisions, who are old enough to do many different things, yet allegedly their brains hasn't emerged correctly, and now they're all coming out. And what they get, Howie, when they go through this process, they get a court-appointed lawyer. They get a court-appointed psychiatrist. They get a court-appointed social worker. When they go to the parole hearings, they're asked questions about, you know, basically it's checking off boxes. And if you don't check off enough boxes this time, the next time you come in, they basically give you the diagram right. How to get there. It's so outrageous.
1: Yeah, and every time they come up for one of these hearings, the families of the victims have to be notified, and they have to relive this whole thing, and they have to go there and fight this thing. And if they don't fight there, they just say, "Well, the family must not have a problem anymore." It's really outrageous.
0: They wear them out. They wear the families down. That's what it is. And, you know, I've talked to so many family members. I've gone to so many parole hearings. I've talked to so many people. They're worn out by this. And all they want is a little bit of justice. All they want is to make sure that the individuals that caused so much havoc in their lives, that have destroyed their families, that person's held accountable. And unfortunately, we're living in that world now where it doesn't look like that's going to keep happening anymore.
1: We're talking to Tim Cruz. He's the district attorney of Plymouth County, which includes Brockton. And you know, Tim, I know she's probably a friend of yours, but Marion Ryan was shot by one of these guys, and her boyfriend was killed, and he was one of these guys who's, you know, an emerging adult, so-called, and he goes up for parole, and they don't let that guy out, who happens to have shot a Democratic politician, but all these other people get out. I mean, people like me and most of the listeners, we get very cynical when we see who's not getting let out, like the person who shot the DA, and everybody else gets out, though. I mean, why should we not, should we not be cynical about that?
0: I mean, I think you should definitely be disappointed because of the fact that why are we allowing convicted first-degree murderers to even have a parole hearing? Other than that court decision came down, we have to deal with that. But now you're right. We relive this every 5 years or 2 years, whatever the parole board says. The cases never go away. And if I recall correctly, back in 1985 or so when they voted against the death penalty, the biggest reason why we didn't get the death penalty in Massachusetts was we were told, you don't need it. We have life without parole. These people are never getting out. Now they're getting out. And now they're getting out. And so what's going to happen next? Are the goalposts going to be moved even further? Are we going to move the age of majority from 18 to 22, 24, 25? That's what we're looking at right now. And so I would ask people to make sure you talk to your state reps, talk to your state senators, talk to them about this stuff. You know, talk to the individuals that you're dealing with in your community. You know, people want to be safe. I don't think there's anything crazy about that. And I think that, you know, like me as the DA of Plymouth County, I think I have a responsibility to go up there when I can, because there's too many of these cases, and be heard and let them understand that I'm not happy about it and the people in my communities aren't happy about it, and put it on them. And if we had, I think, a little bit of balance on the parole board, if we had somebody like Vince DeMori or some other prosecutor that was up there that would bring some balance, I think there'd be some leveling a little bit. They'd at least be able to listen to the other side. And I don't think they understand the devastation that the families go through. And that's exactly what it is. It's devastation to what's going on in their lives. And I think it minimizes, unfortunately, the loss of their loved one. And
1: Tim, you know what, you know if they go, so, say someone runs into their state rep or state senator tonight or tomorrow, they're going to say, what's going on here? You're letting all these murderers out. And you know what the reps are going to say? Oh, that's because of a Supreme Court decision. We don't have anything to do with that. You know that's what they're going to say.
0: And once again, that's exactly what they're going to say. So then the question becomes, what do we do about that? We have judges who are appointed by the governor. We have parole board members who are appointed by the governor. You know, most states in America elect their judges one way or the other, either direct elections and or, you know, some right of reclamation. How come we're not doing that? Why are our lawyers so special? You know, I think maybe if the judges and the parole board were accountable, if they were on the ballot, I think that would make things a little bit better, because then people say, hey, you know what? We don't like what that person's doing. That person making the wrong decisions, at least for me, and I'm going to vote them out. I'm on the ballot every 4 years. If you don't like me,

0: can throw me out. That's the way it works. So I think maybe that's something we should consider as we go forward, because I think, unfortunately, we have a lot of individuals who think that they're above everything and that their decisions are going to rule the roost for the rest of us, and the pain and suffering that goes on a daily basis is just too much. And I think that, you know, we have to keep fighting forward. We have to make sure we don't let individuals like Councillor Dolan, we can't let politics go above public safety. We can't do that, because what's going to happen down the road is that somebody that you know or that I know or somebody else knows is going to get killed in a very bad way.
1: Right.
0: And then at that point, they're going to say, hey, you know, oh, we're sorry. We made a mistake. It won't happen again.
1: Yeah, well, you know, all these stories, you know, sometimes the Herald repeats a story when they let one of these guys out. And the stories from the 1980s, they always say he was sentenced to two terms of life without parole. And it's just BS. It's just BS. Total BS. And by the way, Tim, there used to be a guy, he was the police chief in Holyoke, and he wanted to elect judges. And he was from South Carolina originally, and he, you know, said, we elect judges in South Carolina, and we get rid of them occasionally. And you know what? You know how, you know, he got nowhere. Year after year, he would have, you know, get that bill filed, and it would go nowhere. And then the judges are never going to allow that. You know that.
0: No, no. Listen, I'm a realist. I understand the challenges that we face, but I understand that that's at least an avenue that we can talk about. You know, at least the right-thinking people, the people with common sense, the people who are listening to your show, the people that, you know, they just want these bad guys taken away off the streets. That's it. They're not asking for a lot. You're not asking for a lot, and I truly believe that if we were in a position where I know we'd have to change the Constitution, and I know it wouldn't be easy, and I know it would be a lot of work. We'd have to amend the Constitution. I think it's a fight worth having, and you know what? We may lose, but at least that's the fight that needs to be done, because I don't know the other answer for that. Do we just sit around and twiddle our thumbs and allow these same things to happen until something else terrible happens to somebody else? I'm not going to be quiet about it. I've been writing op-ed pieces. I've been out wherever I talk about this, and I think it's important for people to know it. I don't think people know what's going on, and no. I think that, you know, talking about it's really important.
1: No, and it's how bad is it when Mara Healy is trying to do something about it, and they thumb their nose at her?
0: I know.
1: It's
0: crazy.
1: It's bad. Well, listen, keep us informed, Tim Cruz, and thank you for making it, and also your counterpart in Bristol County for stepping forward with this. And something really has to be done. This is outrageous, and it's not only happening here; it's happening in New York. It's happening in California too. These blue states, you know,
0: absolutely. Yep.
1: Thank you, Tim Cruz. I appreciate it. He's the district attorney of Plymouth County, and talk to your state reps. You'll be very frustrated, but if you run into him, you'll see exactly what he and I have been talking about. That's exactly the alibi they're going to give you. Thank you so much, Tim, for being with us. I'm Howie Carr.
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6: for governor, one outsider is making waves. Republican Owen McCarthy. Hear what others are saying about Owen. Radio host Ray Richardson says,
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1: 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Jared, what's the poll question? What are the results thus far?
2: Today's poll question, which you can vote in at howiecarshow.com, is who is your favorite Sanders? Senator Bernie, Coach Dion, Actor George, Colonel Harlan, or Judge Janet?
1: Colonel Harlan Sanders.
2: 62% of the audience says Colonel Harlan Sanders.
3: Yo, throw that chicken up here on my mom!
2: 18% say Coach Dion. 11% for actor George. 7% for Senator Bernie. 2% for Judge Janet.
1: All right. 781 says the governor's council. They're the ones who turned down this guy on the parole board. They're elected. He points that out. I mean, that's the problem. I mean, there are 9 congressmen in Massachusetts. There are 8 governor's counselors. That means a governor's counselor has a bigger district than a congressman. And yet nobody's ever heard of him. And there hasn't been a Republican for 6-8 years. And the last Republican just hung in there long enough to get appointed to as a clerk magistrate. In other words, lifetime retirement. And Governor Curley in the old, you know, almost 100 years ago used to call it a hawk shop, and that's all it was. And you know, I kind of blame Mara Healy on this. Now, let me take a call. Anthony, you're next with Howie Carr. Go ahead, Anthony.
4: Hey, Howie. First, John McAvini said hi.
1: Oh.
4: He's a personal friend of mine.

0: Okay, I got to give him a call, see how things are going, but go ahead.
1: Yeah. So here's Mara Healy, Howie. She doesn't have kids, and she'll never have grandkids. She will never suffer the consequences of, you know, these illegals and all this violence that have taken, you know, sons and daughters. And, you know, I don't know if Gavin Newsom, I don't think he has kids.
0: It no, he does. He has a kid. You he know, has some kids. He has a few. Yeah.
1: Okay. Well, you know what I'm saying with
0: yeah.
1: Mara Healy. She, all her policies, she'll never suffer any heartache. Because she'll never have any family.
0: Thing about her is, though, you know, she should know how to wheel and deal. There's no reason you should ever lose a vote in the governor's council, a hawk shop, especially on something as ultimately bargainable, negotiable as this. You know, all you do is say, what do you want? Who you got a gal pal you want to put on as a clerk magistrate?
2: Jared,
0: thanks for the call.
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4: This is a Bloomberg Money Minute. Fresh record closing highs today on Wall Street for the NASDAQ and the S&P 500 on rising hopes for a peace deal with Iran, which would reopen the Strait of Hormuz. Now, already, Iran has fully restored internet connectivity after an 88-day-long blackout, and at least two non-Iranian commercial supertankers have already made it through the Strait of Hormuz in just the past 24 hours. The Dow, down today, was lower by 118 points, but the NASDAQ shot up 312, a nearly 1.25% gain. The S&P was up 46 points, 0.3% higher, and oil closed just a little lower, under $94 a barrel. Now, despite an upcoming ban on Chinese auto technology that's scheduled to go into effect next year, that's over national security concerns, the Trump administration is preparing a carve-out to allow Volvo, the Swedish car maker, majority owned by a Chinese firm, to continue operating here in the U.S. with that Chinese technology. Tom Busby, Bloomberg Radio.
5: ABC News, I'm Chuck Sievertson. Exact casualties not yet nailed down after today's chemical explosion at a pulp and paper mill in Longview, Washington. Over 10 people injured and more than one dead, say fire officials. Fire Chief Scott Goldstein.
6: Crews from our agencies have looked at the hazardous materials component as well as the structural concerns. That is why we are saying the incident is now stable.
5: They've cooled down the damaged chemical tank and eliminated the chance of a major explosion, say fire officials, in Orange County, California, at the military aircraft factory. But there's still a chance of a leak or smaller blast, so not all evacuation orders are lifted. A major rebuff to an effort promoted by President Trump for the midterm elections. Proposed South Carolina congressional map that could have allowed Republicans to flip a Democrat seat has been killed by the Republican-controlled state Senate. Crude oil prices end over $90 a barrel. This is ABC News.
7: 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Early findings indicate that the fatal explosion and fire at Robbins Lumber Mill in Searsmont was accidental. The fire earlier this month left firefighter Andrew Cross dead and 12 others injured. In a preliminary report released today by the Maine Fire Marshal's Office, investigators said the fire appears to have started in a mechanism underneath a silo. They said an explosion lifted the silo off of its concrete base before collapsing and setting the surrounding area on fire. The cause is still under investigation. A state ballot initiative that would bar transgender athletes from competing in girls' sports in Maine has been ruled invalid. Maine Secretary of State Shana Bellows says three Mainers who filed the lawsuit demonstrated that petition organizers didn't follow the rules.
8: They left petitions unattended for periods of time in which people were signing those petitions. Therefore, their oath was not valid and their petitions were ruled to be invalid.
7: And Bellows said petitioners can file an appeal within 10 days. In a response, the Maine GOP said Bellows, who's running for governor as a Democrat, has a bad habit of abusing her power for her own political agenda. And a Maine state representative has pleaded guilty to violating the state's clean election law. Republican Representative Randall Hall of Wilton was accused of forging 10 signatures on documents for the Clean Election Program. According to the Press Herald, Hall struck a plea deal which dropped 10 charges of aggravated forgery. He was sentenced today to 48 hours in jail that will be served through an alternative sentencing program, along with 100 hours of community service. And now your latest forecast from AccuWeather's Andy Robb.
9: Partial clouds for tonight, low 63. Clouds and sun, a shower in spots tomorrow, high 83. Wednesday night, low 55. Thursday, sunshine and clouds, a few showers, high 66.
7: It's 75 and sunny in Yarmouth. I'm Frankie Azzarotta, News Radio WGAN.
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0: 844-500-4242. 978 says, how about Sarah Huckabee is my favorite Sanders. That's a much worse one to miss than Barry Sanders. Barry Sanders and Deion Sanders, it's the same lane. Sarah Huckabee Sanders, I should have had her on the list. I apologize for that. 844-500-4242. I really, I was telling the VIPs, I blame Mara Healey, though, for this disaster with the parole board. I mean, she should have been able to trade some stupid job. There's always an opening on for a clerk magistrate or something, or a judge, or anything, you know, or just a hack job. You got all these hack jobs, and just say, what, you know, give me, what do you want? And you get it. And then you get the vote, and you don't have to worry about this. This is just an example, though, of, you know, this is one party politics. She's not used to having to wheel and deal. And plus, she checks all the boxes. How dare you? How dare you turn me down? I am a member of a, well, you know what she is, you know? So she expects everything to be handed to her. And did Healey really want the prosecutor defense lawyer on the parole board, or is this just an election year stunt to show she's tough on crime? I think a lot of it's an election year stunt. You know, she's done a lot of things that, you know, she's gone out and, you know, she was at the thing on Memorial Drive, and she's running for reelection, obviously, but I mean, this has been pretty outrageous, letting all these murderers go. And you know, the thing about it is, you saw some of the texters are saying this. You know, I was drafted in 1972. I was 18 years old. I mean, no one asked me about my emerging brain. They gave me a rifle. You know, do they ask the people that are getting the genital mutilations? I mean, do they ask them about being an emerging? No, they won't tell the parents that they want to change their sexes, because they're covering up for them. But somehow someone kills somebody, you have to give them a break. And you know, one of the people, I think I've mentioned this before, but one of the people that they cut loose, Tanya Fernandez Anderson, the first illegal alien Muslim Boston city councilor, and you know, now a jailbird herself, she got married to this guy Tenzarius Anderson, who there was a legal immigrant from Lebanon, and they decided to rob him, and this was in the Faneuil Projects, I think, in Brighton. And so he was begging for his life and saying, please, please. And they thought he said, you know, because he had an accent, they thought he was saying police. So they shot him in the head. And the guy was bragging about it afterwards. And they gave him life sentence without parole. Now he's out. He's out. But these are just, and there's so many of them. Like Tim Cruise said, There's 285. I mean, you know, you see, if you've been around for a while, you know, you see the story pops up and you read it in the paper and you have this vague memory of it, but you can't remember the. And I remember, of course, you know, Tanya Fernandez Anderson's husband that happened in Boston, but most of them you don't even remember. But they were horrific murders, and a lot of these people that they had in prison, they're only about 45, 50 years old. I don't think Tenzarius is any more than like 40 or 45, maybe 50. Definitely not 50. And now he's out. Now he's out. And what are they going to do? You know? How about Sanders? A couple of people now want Satch Sanders. I can't think of everybody. Again, I'd rather have Satch Sanders than Deion Sanders or Barry Sanders because, you know, local guy and he got all those rings and everything. 844-500-4242. 844-500-4242. So the race is in Texas and, you know, Trump has endorsed Paxton. And I would have voted for. I thought Paxton was going to win anyway because he was endorsed by Wesley Hunt, the black guy, the congressman who got like 13% of the vote. I mean, if you put Wesley Hunt's votes and Paxton's votes together, they had more than 50%. And I thought he was going to win anyway. But then Trump endorsed Paxton, and you know one reason he did it was. Paxton was with him in the after the 2020 election. He was the one who filed the lawsuit that the Supreme Court refused to hear, Texas versus Pennsylvania, where they said they said he didn't have standing, and he claimed, "Well, I think that Texas's rights to elect the president are going to be forfeited by the fact that Pennsylvania broke the law by changing all these election rules and regulations and laws illegally, and they did, but the Supreme Court refused to hear it. And then when Trump announced in 2023, I guess he had a big event at Mar-a-Lago, and very few elected officials went down to that thing because everybody, you know, the establishment. You know, even if they didn't like DeSantis, they figured at least he was clean and, you know, didn't have a criminal record and scandal, et cetera. So I guess Paxton and a congressman from Texas were two of the very, very few people who elected officials, major elected officials who went down to Florida to take part in Trump's announcement. So Trump's always liked the guy. But I mean, Paxton is kind of, he has got a kind of a checkered past, shall we say, you know, with his wife was in the state Senate and he was cheating on the wife. And then he was impeached over some tax deals and half of his staff quit and they said he was corrupt and all this stuff. But you know what? I mean, I've gotten to the point where I don't really, you know, when I look at Nancy Pelosi or Ilhan Omar, or the people who jammed through all the COVID regulations, I don't really care if a guy's stepping out on his wife. I mean, I really don't. I mean, there's so many, as long as he's not doing it, as long as he's not trying to screw me. I mean, figuratively as opposed to literally. I would have voted for Paxton. 844-500-4242. 617 says Healy just went to the Boston firehouse after the firefighter was killed for a campaign photo op. She's a panderer. She is a panderer, but she's a politician. They all pander in one way or another, Republicans as well as Democrats. She's just more cynical because she doesn't really believe any of this stuff. She doesn't care about firefighters or people being killed or it's not her concern. She just wants to appoint her ex-girlfriend to the SJC to shut her up. You know, she wants to be the first governor to appoint a transgender to the bench, which she is. What a remarkable historical achievement, Mara. Congratulations. John, you're next with Howie Carr. Go ahead, John.
11: Hi, Howie.
0: Hi.
11: Always enjoy your show. Howie, I'm 80 years old, and, you know, I'm fairly politically savvy. Have the Democrats, I mean, they're crashing and burning. I just, you know, particularly coming up with the next presidential election, I mean, who do they have? There's nobody out there.
0: Haven't you heard? AOC is taking the initial steps, John. Aren't you thrilled?
11: Right. I am thrilled. That's my point, Harry. These people are just, I mean, Gavin Newsom, I mean,
0: I know. How about the fact that I can't, you know, when she says, I'm like you, he's talking to a black audience, I'm like you. I only got a 960 on my SATs. What?
11: Yeah.
0: What? It's insulting in about 30 different ways. He went to Santa Clara. So are you telling me you were too dumb, but you were just so rich they let you into Santa Clara anyway? Or are you lying to me? And what about the fact if you're black, he just told you you're stupid, right? I mean, he insulted everybody out there, and he's just such a jerk. And did you see what he said too? He said, "Don't go to Chevron for gas." Chevron is still a big employer in California. They haven't checked out yet. And why would you say something like that? That would be like Trump saying, "Don't go to Burger King." Why would you say? it's not your call. 844. Thanks for the call there, John. Yeah, they have a problem. You know, at first I thought, oh, she'll never run for president because she doesn't want to lose her job. She doesn't want to go back to bartending. And then I thought, what am I talking about? I mean, look at Kamala Harris. I mean, I think she's probably making big money. I get, you know, making speeches and getting, you know, no one buys the books, but she sells, but, you know, she gets a big advance on the books. None of these people, she should never have to work again. And she at least is, you know, she's somewhat more presentable and she's not an alcoholic. She can make a lot more money than Kamala Harris ever could. And, you know, so what's to lose? There's nothing to lose.
12: It is time to pull up.
0: Pull up.
12: Because what they thought was the final blow is actually just the opening silo. Yeah.
0: It is. It's the opening silo. Bob, you're next with Howie Carr. What's in the silo? Is it full of grain or oats or wheat?
13: Hello.
0: Go
13: hello,
0: ahead.
13: Howard. Howie, if I was a guidance counselor in junior high school or high school, I would advise all my students, don't go to college, don't go to higher university, nothing. Just get a job that's under the guise of a public union, and you will have it for life.
0: Yeah, well, that's what they always used to tell us that when we were kids, Bob, didn't they? You know, get on the, you want to get on, Howie, get on the city, get on the county. I don't know about that. Howie, get on the Edison. If you want to go to the private sector, get on the Edison. That's what they told you, Bob. You know, get something that they can't fire you from, right?
13: And you don't have to do anything. That's the thing.
0: That was the thing about the Edison. You had to do something. You had to go out and fix a wire if it fell down or something. Or, you know, you had to make sure the generator was running. Yeah, that's it. And you know, the thing is, you get a three-day weekend every month. And as the guy said about Whitey Bulger losing his job at the courthouse, he loved that job. And behind it comes the pension. That's the big thing. Behind it comes the pension. 844-500-4242. Mainstream media just announced that for the first time ever, there are nearly 50% more home sellers than home buyers in the U.S. There are 600,000 more home sellers than there are buyers. What can you do in this moment to get your property noticed? What could be done with your property to set it apart from the masses? The answer is easy. Conduct a voluntary auction with J.J. Manning. For over a half century, J.J. Manning auctioneers have successfully sold for individuals, families, trusts, estates, and businesses. A J.J. 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I'm Howie Carr.
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10: Howie Carr is back.
0: 844-500-4242. It's a missile silo. So this is every time we play that cut, we get a bunch of text messages. Our founding fathers did a lot of barnstorming before they fired the first silo of the revolution. The first silo. Oh, she's so dumb. She went to Boston University. I never tire of repeating that. She's a terrier. Nick, you're next with Howie Carr. Go ahead, Nick.
1: Howie, you got me going with the Pennsylvania-Texas lawsuit. That was the nuclear bomb that destroyed the whole 2020 election. Pennsylvania, the PA governor, the PA attorney general, the PA secretary of state, the PA Supreme Court, all conspired to overrule and enact PA election laws, okay? When it came to the Supreme Court, I guess they were voting to hear it or not, it went 4-4 because someone recused herself. She will forever be known as Amy Phoney Barrett. She is the mother of crooked mail-in balloting, as far as I'm concerned. What do you think?
0: I agree. I mean, the legislature at that time, I don't know if they are still, but the legislature, both branches were controlled by Republicans, and the Republicans had to approve the changes in the law. And, of course, the Republicans were not going to approve the change in the law. So the Democrats, like the Secretary of State, just acted by fiat and did it. And it was totally illegal. And it didn't just disenfranchise Texas voters. I voted in Florida for Trump. You know, Nick voted in Massachusetts for Trump. We were all disenfranchised. A guy who shouldn't have been elected. And you know what? Everybody paid the price, including however many millions of people cast those 81 million. I don't think it worked out 81 million and 81 million, but whatever the numbers were, they all got screwed. Let's go, Brandon, says one of the guys wearing one of our T-shirts. Thanks for the call, Nick. I mean, it was a disaster that this was allowed to happen. And Paxton stood up for it. You know, again, as I've gotten older, I care less about piddling issues. You know, if someone's going to do the right thing and try to save the country or save my neighborhood or save my state, I'll overlook a lot of stuff. You know, and again, I always come back to what Tucker Carlson said before he went crazy. You know, and he was talking in 2016, and he and people would say, how can evangelicals and devout Christians of whatever faith denomination, how can they go with Trump, given his background? And Tucker always said, they're not looking for a spiritual guide with Donald Trump. They're looking for a bodyguard. That's it. You know what? As the Democrats have gotten crazier, I'm increasingly looking for a bodyguard. And I think most people are. And that's why Paxton's going to kick ass today in Texas. I have no doubt, because Cornyn is a country club guy. Cornyn's a go along to get along guy. Cornyn doesn't want to read a scorching editorial in the Houston Chronicle or the Dallas Morning News. I say, who gives a bleep? Nobody's reading those papers, and they don't represent anybody anyway. I'm Howie Carr.
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24: From ABC News, I'm Chuck Sievertson. A chemical explosion at a pulp and paper mill in Longview, Washington, leaves over 10 people injured and more than one dead, say fire officials.
25: The injuries range from critical to minor, and searches have been underway for missing workers at the pulp and paper mill. A tank imploded that was filled with a compound used in the papermaking process. Fire Chief Scott Goldstein says there is no further risk.
26: Crews from our agencies have looked at the hazardous materials component as well as the structural concerns. That is why we are saying the incident is now stable.
25: Emergency operations at the site are ongoing. Alex Stone, ABC News.
5: They cooled down the damaged chemical tank and eliminated the chance of a major explosion, say fire officials in Orange County, California, at the military aircraft factory. But there's still a chance of a leak or smaller blast, so not all evacuation orders are lifted. Orange County Fire Captain Wei Hao Wong.
27: The plan is to continue to have our crews working on the ground just to assess the situation and to continue to work on mitigating what's going on with Tank 1.
5: A major rebuff to an effort promoted by President Trump for the midterm elections, a proposed South Carolina congressional map that could have allowed Republicans to flip the seat held by Democratic Rep. Jim Clyburn, has been killed by the Republican-controlled state Senate. It voted to go home till after June primaries without action on the map. Earlier today, Clyburn criticized the map effort.
28: 43% of the voters should have zero representation. That is a challenge to the goodness of South Carolinians.
5: It happened the same day a three-judge panel in a federal court in Alabama ruled unanimously that state Republicans are still blocked from using their 2023 congressional map, and appeals planned. President Trump on social media says during today's six-month physical, everything checked out perfectly. You're listening to ABC News.
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7: 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Early findings indicate the fatal explosion and fire at Robbins Lumber Mill in Searsmont earlier this month was accidental. That fire left firefighter Andrew Cross dead and 12 others injured. In a preliminary report released today by the Maine Fire Marshal's Office, investigators said the fire appears to have started in a mechanism underneath a silo. They said the blast lifted the silo off of its concrete base before collapsing and setting the surrounding area on fire. The cause is still under investigation. Maine Secretary of State Shanna Bellows sharing an update this morning after a ballot initiative that would bar trans athletes from competing in girls' sports was challenged in a lawsuit.
8: We have determined that the number of valid signatures, 67,150, falls below the legal threshold. The petition is ruled to be invalid and will not be on the November ballot.
7: The move comes after a lawsuit challenged the validity of thousands of signatures. Bellows has had previously said organizers did turn in enough valid signatures before the legal challenge was brought. Jury deliberations getting underway in the case of a fatal shooting in Portland in 2022. Jonathan Geisinger is one of four men charged in connection with the fatal shooting of Darold Coffin on Woodford Street. According to the Press Herald, prosecutors say Geisinger drove to the apartment and owned the gun that was used in the shooting. He's pleaded not guilty to felony murder and robbery. Damian Butterfield is serving a 35-year sentence after he admitted in court to pulling the trigger. And a Maine man is accused of threatening to shoot up the Oxford County Sheriff's Office. The sheriff's office said it received a call from a Mexico resident this morning about a property dispute with their neighbor, 40-year-old Rex Call. Police said Call showed up at the sheriff's office about an hour later and made threats to shoot jail staff before getting involved in a physical confrontation. Call is accused of assaulting an officer before he was tased and taken into custody. He was out on bail for a felony charge of negotiating a worthless instrument and now faces multiple additional charges. And now your latest forecast from AccuWeather's Andy Robb.
9: Partial clouds for the rest of your Tuesday. Tonight's low 63. Clouds and sunshine, a shower in spots for tomorrow. High 83. Wednesday night, cloudy, a late shower in spots. Low 55. Thursday, sunshine and some clouds, a few showers. High 66. Friday, cloudy, the chance for a bit of afternoon rain. High 59.
7: It's 71 and sunny in Portland. Next high tide at Portland Harbor is 8:51. 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
0: Welcome back to the Howie Carr Show, 844-500-4242. 603 says, my dad and sister both live in Lubbock, Texas. They swear by Paxton. It's a no-brainer. Yeah. You know, as bad as those Reddit posts are for Plattner, you know, there's only so much you can do with a Reddit post, you know, or a tweet. I mean, they've got this guy Tallarico in the pulpit. I mean, they got more stuff video than they on Tallarico than they've got Reddits and tweets on Plattner. And have you seen some of this stuff? God is non-binary. And I just keep thinking, really, does that mean God goes in the ladies' room and shakes his thing? I mean, what are you supposed to think when you hear someone say stuff like that? And he looks so precious, too, you know? And he claims he's got a girlfriend in Canada. I'm getting Obama composite girlfriend vibes when I hear someone's got a girlfriend in Canada. Sure you do, Jim. Sure you got a girlfriend. How about you get a girlfriend in Texarkana before you get a girlfriend in Canada? I don't think you got one there either. All right. Anyway, 844-500-4242. Time now for the Chump Line.

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1: 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And I told you yesterday about it. Everybody's going to get a pen from the Breakers. I've added something new today. I went out to camp and I harvested some more red tail lice. It's a really good spring season for red taillight in Canton. It's just coming out of the ground. It's bubbling out of the ground. And I just got some, and I'm going to give everybody who comes some. And all you VIPs, it's really good stuff, isn't it? This is real. This is real red taillight from Canton. All right. And how was the food, by the way, from Monica's? You like that? Good. Thank you to Veronica for bringing that up. So take advantage. Get your pen, get your goodie bag, get your red taillight. You don't have to go to the state police gift shop on Route 9 to get your taillight. Just come here to Grace's birthday bash.
3: This is Graham Plattner, your friendly neighborhood oyster fuhrer, farmer calling. I will not apologize to the American sniper's widow. I stand by what I said. He inflated his numbers, just like they inflated the Holocaust numbers. I will take action to stop this inflation once I take power and am elected. 999!
1: That guy's going to be good. He's going to be a recurring theme, I think, throughout the run-up to the election. 508 says, did the fake Indian dump Plattner? Did she catch him in the porta potty looking at her? Come on. I should read these things before I say them on the air. She is giving, she is the silent Indian since in recent days. She doesn't say anything. But you know what? Neither does Hakeem Jeffries. None of them say anything. Bernie's the only one. Senator Sanders is the only one who's sticking by him so far.
4: Senator Sanders.
0: Bernie Sanders is hurtling towards senility.
1: But it beats working.
5: Blah, blah, blah, blah, blah, blah, blah.
1: And it really pays well.
6: Maybe Mikey Sherrill has better luck confronting ICE had she brought Big Mama LaMonica McIver with her.
1: Yeah. You know, but Big Monica McIver, she's a lot better at clearing out those the other team than Kim. Kim wouldn't even make a decent cornerback or wide receiver. He's a shrimp. You know, Monica McIver, I'd put her again, nose tackle.
2: Then, Howie, quick question. A drag queen story hours really for the children?
1: What's the difference between a drag queen story hour like they're having in Boston or in New York and the drag king story hour that they were having at the Wellesley Free Library?
0: Whenever people wearing masks sing ineptly with purple

0: Blattner said he's tired of everybody ostracizing his tattoo.
1: This is good. This is good. I like this. Again, I think there's going to be a lot more of it as the days go on.
2: Hi, Howie. Governor Patrick calling. Wow, so Jeffrey Epstein donated a large sum of money to Harvard's Hasty Pudding Club? 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You know, the Pasty Tapioca Pudding Club? You geezer. We're going to be fine.
1: I did not ever know Jeffrey Epstein anywhere. In Cambridge, Palm Beach, New York, nowhere did I ever know Jeffrey Epstein. And I don't know how I ended up on the list.
3: 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Thank you for calling Howie Carr, you chump.
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5: 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I will not apologize to the American sniper's widow. I stand by what I said. He inflated his numbers, just like they inflated the Holocaust numbers. 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
1: 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I'm Howie Carr.
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9: 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Officials marked them with something called the King's Broad Arrow. Cutting one down illegally could mean huge fines. But plenty of Maine loggers ignored the rule, sometimes cutting down the trees just to spite the crown.
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10: 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Howie Carr is back.
11: Six03 says, Graham Plattner was voted most likely to get a Nazi tattoo in his high school yearbook. That's what I always say. One of my daughters was voted most likely to live in Wellesley. It was not considered a compliment. And she knew, even in high school, that it was not considered a compliment. 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Jared, what's the poll question? What are the results thus far?
12: Today's poll question, which you can vote in at howiecarshow.com, is who is your favorite Sanders? Senator Bernie, Coach Dion, Actor George, Colonel Harlan, or Judge Janet?
11: Harlan. On our, unfortunately abridged list.
12: Yeah, Colonel Harlan Sanders, wire to wire while in the lead, 61%, 19% for Coach Dion, 11% for Actor George, 7% for Senator Bernie, and 2% for Judge Janet.
11: All right. 508 says, I can't stand Plattner. He's the type who tries hard to fashion himself as a character in a Bruce Springsteen song. Boy, that Bruce Springsteen concert, that sounds like it was really awful. I was reading some of the other ones. I mean, you know, I never was a fan of his, but the songs that people like, he always, in the past, has always, even though he's been kind of a bodily orifice more and more as time goes on, he would always play the favorite songs. This time out, he didn't even bother.
13: And we will cross this divide.
11: Someone said it's just like his political sentiments. It's like something you'd read on a Facebook page by someone who, you know, just came back on a walker from the No Kings rally. You know, I mean, it's just this guy that wrote a story for the Wall Street Journal, Kyle Smith. He's a pretty good writer. He lives in New York City. His ticket cost him $700. $700. 844-500-4242. 844-500-4242. I actually got the thing. I'll read it to you when I a little bit later on. I got it right. I should do it right now because we have someone else. He wrapped up his show instead of going to the Meadowlands. That's where he usually wraps up his tours in the, you know, because it's New Jersey, right? But this time, his final event is going to be in Washington, D.C. because he wants to troll Donald Trump. Donald Trump. The Boss opened with his cover of War. This is in Madison Square Garden, made famous by Edwin Starr in 1970. You all know War. What is it good for? Absolutely nothing. Say it again. How was that? Was that as good as The Boss? That was pretty exciting because although Starr's version reached number one on Billboard's Hot 100, I don't think I'd heard Mr. Springsteen play it before. He added to the song a little speech about Trump's attack on Iran. Fine, I thought. He's gotten it out of his system. But it turned out to be merely the first of four political speeches Mr. Springsteen delivered that night. Oh, my goodness. For $700. For the last one, he unspooled his thoughts like a talk radio host. What? How dare you? It would have been witty if he had followed up with yakety yak, but he didn't. He closed out the show with Bob Dylan's Lament Chimes of Freedom and sent us all staggering out to 7th Avenue in a cloud. The audience response was mostly polite, not boisterous, even in an overwhelmingly Democrat metropolis. I looked around at my fellow ticket holders and saw maybe 30% of them sitting quietly, waiting for all of this to be over. Their faces said, okay, boomer. We all have a senior relative who gets way too excited watching those shouty TV news channels, don't we? The guy next to me in Section C, Row 21, whose haircut said military and not to be messed with, folded his arms and took on a sullen expression. Why would he have gone in the first place? As did I. I would never tell Mr. Springsteen or any other artist to shut up and sing. He's entitled to his views. Nor would I suggest that to a man who was so rich his daughter was able to grow up as an equestrian on their 400-acre horse farm that someone whose daughter is out of touch. Rich people are entitled to be angry about the excesses of ice. The problem is that Mr. Springsteen writes political diatribes about as well as I play guitar. He added nothing to the discourse. What did the Grateful Dead say? Please don't dominate the rap jack if you got nothing new to add. That goes for The Boss, too, I guess. He was like the guy at the Thanksgiving table who brings up politics when you ask him to pass the stuffing. He seemed even to design the playlist around titles intended to annoy Mr. Trump, although the lyrics have nothing to do with the current situation. No Surrender, Wrecking Ball, Murder Incorporated. Trolling political leaders can be satisfying, but to Mr. Springsteen's admirers, it looks pretty self-indulgent. If he wants to shout at the TV, perhaps he should do it when he's on that 400-acre horse farm rather than in front of the fans who paid for it. All I can say is I always thought he sucked. I'm Howie Carr. 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
15: This is a Bloomberg Money Minute. Uber and Lyft drivers in Massachusetts have become the first in the nation to unionize. It could give a boost to similar organizing campaigns in Illinois and California. Americans are drinking a lot less beer. Circana says overall beer sales fell 6% from a year ago over the past month. That sent shares of Anheuser-Busch InBev, Molson Coors, and Constellation brands all a little lower today. But elsewhere on Wall Street, fresh record highs for the NASDAQ and the S&P 500, thanks to signs of progress on peace talks between the U.S. and Iran. As two non-Iranian supertankers have passed through the Strait of Hormuz in just the past 24 hours. With that, the Dow today was lower, down 118 points, but the NASDAQ shot up 312. The S&P added 46, and oil closed lower to around $94 a barrel. And Chipotle taking a page from the Chick-fil-A playbook, test marketing crispy, breaded, and fried chunks of chicken for its burritos and bowls. Tom Busby, Bloomberg Radio.
16: ABC News, I'm Chuck Sievertson. There are people dead from the chemical explosion at a pulp and paper mill in Longview, Washington, say fire officials, but so far no final numbers.
17: 10 personnel were transported from the site. As Chief Gorsuch identified, one of those was a firefighter, so that was 9 personnel on site, plus one firefighter transported.
16: No further risk of explosion, says Fire and Rescue Chief Scott Goldstein. A fire crew with hoses cooled down the damaged chemical tank and eliminated the chance of a major explosion, say fire officials in Orange County, California, at the military aircraft factory, but there's still a chance of a leak or smaller blast, so not all evacuation orders are lifted. A proposed South Carolina congressional map that could have allowed Republicans to flip a seat held by a Democrat has been killed by the Republican-controlled state Senate, went home without taking action. President Trump says today's physical went perfectly. This is ABC News.
18: 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A crash in Glenburn left one person dead and 3 people injured. The Penobscot County Sheriff's Office says the two-vehicle crash at the intersection of Route 221 and Pashaw Road happened this morning. A pickup hauling an empty trailer crashed into an SUV, killing a passenger in that SUV. The SUV driver was hospitalized with serious but non-life-threatening injuries, while 2 people in the pickup were treated for minor injuries. The crash is still under investigation, and the names of those involved have not been released. Early findings indicate that the fatal explosion and fire at Robbins Lumber Mill in Searsmont was accidental. The fire earlier this month left firefighter Andrew Cross dead and 12 others injured. In a preliminary report released today by the Maine Fire Marshal's Office, investigators said the fire appears to have started in a mechanism underneath a silo. The cause is still under investigation. In a state ballot initiative that would bar transgender athletes from girls' sports in Maine has been ruled invalid. Maine Secretary of State Shanna Bellows says three Mainers who filed a lawsuit demonstrated that the petition organizers didn't follow the rules.
19: They left petitions unattended for periods of time in which people were signing those petitions. Therefore, their oath was not valid and their petitions were ruled to be invalid.
18: In a response, the Maine GOP said Bellows, who's running for governor, has a bad habit of abusing her power for her own political agenda. And now your latest forecast from AccuWeather's Andy Robb.
20: Partial clouds for tonight, low 63. Clouds and sun, a shower in spots tomorrow, high 83. Wednesday night, low 55. Thursday, sunshine and clouds, a few showers, high 66.
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11: 844-500-4242. 844-500-4242. We're trying to round up Toby Leary to talk about guns. And I think we'll talk some today, not just about guns, but also about the referendum question that's coming up, because it's going to start heating up fairly soon. They're going to try to repeal this insane law that obviously doesn't work. I mean, if the law worked, that guy, that career criminal, bad Tyler Brown, wouldn't have had an automatic or semi-automatic firearm on Memorial Drive. 844-500-4242. We got Toby Leary here from Cape Gunworks in Hyannis. Are you there, Toby? You here, Toby?
22: I can hear you. Can you hear me?
11: Yeah, I got you. Okay, so we're ready to take some questions from people if they want to talk about guns or they have any questions about guns. And I thought I would start off, Toby, by asking you about the referendum campaign. You know, there's a bunch of referendum questions. They've knocked off the ones that would cost them money, but I guess they're going to leave the gun one on.
22: Yeah, definitely.
11: So tell us what's going on with the question and who's is there anybody that's going to pump large amounts of money against the question, and what number is it going to be? Just fill us in on what's going on.
22: Yeah, we don't have a number yet, unfortunately. That'll come out sometime in July. But it's a no vote, where we need everyone to vote no on November 3rd. There's going to be a lot of money coming into the state, unfortunately. The good news is a lot of the NGOs that funded these ballot committees have been shut off by the whole closure of USAID. A lot of the typical gun anti-civil rights groups, anti-gun groups, got taxpayer dollars through NGOs, just like the ones in Massachusetts do, that get taxpayer funding and whatnot. So it's kind of crazy in that regard, but they'll still be pumping money in. And ironically, Howie, I was shocked to find out that one of the banks I do business with here locally donated $10,000 to the opposition and, has committed money from the bank that I do business with to make sure that our rights are eroded in the state of Massachusetts. So I will no longer be doing business with said bank.
11: Toby Leary, it could be worse. You could be debanked like Trump was, right?
22: Right. Well, 100%. And that has already happened to the entire firearms industry under the Obama administration, under Operation Choke Point. They set us up as a business like the pornography industry and marijuana industry, so that FDIC banks could not fund or give accounts to gun shops. So we've already been through that, been there, done that, and bought the T-shirt on that whole era. And I'm sure they would love to do that again. But fortunately, that all went away under the Trump administration in 2016. But the truth of the matter is, there are still companies out there that refuse to do business with the firearms industry. And that was something that Trump's Treasury Department has been working on straightening out so that they could no longer discriminate against the firearms industry.
11: I'm glad he's suing them. I'm glad he's suing the banks, too, that did that to him. You know, although I think it really kind of helped him out that he had to spread the money around, that he got to know a lot more people. And, you know, he called in a lot of chits during the campaign to all those banks, you know, that it bailed him out, too. What about YouTube?
22: And a lot of this, YouTube has completely deplatformed us. So we are gone. Our YouTube channel is gone. And I have spoke to Trump's attorney who won three different cases for him against, I think, Paramount, Google, and one other big tech. And millions of dollars he got back for them deplatforming him. But frankly, it would cost a lot of money to litigate that. And, you know, when you get into a court with a company like Google, it's like going in the ring against an
11: fighting City Hall. You know, they used to say you can't fight City Hall. You can't fight Google. Right?
22: Yeah. So, you know, the gorilla gets to determine when the fight is over, unfortunately, you know.
11: So are you on? You know, I've switched over just because I got tired of being thrown off. I mean, I was just thrown off temporarily over the COVID stuff, and then they would put me back on. But finally, I just didn't want to deal with it, so I'm on Rumble now. I mean, can't you get back a lot of your audience through Rumble?
22: Well, we are on Rumble, and it was really funny. The biggest audience I had was definitely YouTube, and everybody, once I got deplatformed, would say on social media, like, oh, you got to get on Rumble. And I said, well, I've been on Rumble for 8 years. And the fact that you don't know that proves it's not as quite as sticky of a platform. And I love Rumble. They don't censor.
11: Right.
22: They don't take my streams down. None of that, you know. And I've been there for 8+ years. So, or whatever it is, 6+ years. It was since COVID, you know, since 2020. So, I've been there a long time, and we have hundreds and hundreds of videos there, and we are starting to gain traction there. I was talking with my producer earlier, and he said we're starting to see a lot more replays. They don't do very well for the live streams we do, but they are starting to get a lot more replays of the live streams, and people are finding us and reposting and whatnot. X has been very good to us, but it's not quite a video platform, so they're not quite as good as, you know, the YouTube was. But the good news is, and some breaking news here, Howie, is I will be featured on Bearing Arms, which is a Second Amendment blog site that kind of caters to Second Amendment news. So my podcasts will be featured there going forward and very soon in the next week or two. So we've got an agreement where we're already marching down the line on that. So that'll be good. And we'll get a much broader audience as a result of that. But yeah, Rumble, X, all the usual big tech were there. I'm right now in Facebook jail to take me off from live streaming because the last time I did the Cheap Bastard deal, actually. So they were saying I was selling guns online. So
11: what?
22: It's crazy.
11: Yeah,
22: we did the Cheap Bastard deal,
11: yeah,
22: we did the gift card. And they construed that as I was basically trying to sell guns on Facebook, you know, with because I was selling gift cards on the GPS.
11: Oh,
22: it's ridiculous.
11: It is bad. So where do people go if they want to get involved in the campaign to repeal this ridiculous Mar-Healey legislative gun law that was passed a few years ago?
22: Yeah, so they can go to thecivilrightscoalition.com. You got to put in the, so it's thecivilrightscoalition.com. You can sign up to donate. You can sign up to volunteer and sign up for our newsletter. And we have a bunch of events coming up. We're going to be in at Pioneer Valley Arms on the 27th of June. And we're going to be at the Mill. Do you know the Mill? It's the largest concentration of FFLs in the country. And it happens to be in Littleton, Massachusetts. At one point,
11: my old area in Acton, around Acton. Yeah.
22: So that's... we're going to be there on what's the date? I think the 16th, if memory serves me correct. It's all running together. But we'll have that on the website as well, thecivilrightscoalition.com.
11: So if you want to, if you got a question about a gun or anything like that, any kind of firearms issues, give us a call at 844-500-4242, 844-500-4242, or text in a question at 617-213-1066. Text Howie to 617-213-1066. And, you know, I want to ask you about this thing on Memorial Drive. We haven't seen you since. I mean, isn't this like the classic example of how gun laws don't work? I mean, this guy, I don't know if you saw the story. You know, we know some of the stuff, but his record goes back to Brockton, you know, almost 20 years ago. And most of the crimes are violent. And he's been in prison. Right. He's done all these terrible things. He tried to kill cops in Boston. And yet he's still got a gun. And it's a powerful gun.
22: Yeah, and that gun that he had, Howie, would be nearly impossible for a lawful, peaceful citizen in Massachusetts to obtain in the state of Massachusetts under the current laws. But you're 100% right. That whole event was put on full display how Chapter 135 of the Acts of 2024 is a total and utter failure. It did absolutely nothing to keep anyone safe that day. The only law that kept people safe was the Second Amendment. The fact that that citizen who is duly armed, who had a license to carry, and was brave enough to run toward the gunfire, he was credited for saving people's lives that day, except by the media and except by the governor when she gave her statement on the shooting. She didn't even mention this guy, but I want to show how restricted he really was. He had his firearm locked in a safe in the back seat of his car. He gets stuck on Memorial Drive while the gunfire is, you know, coming his way. He has to get the gun out of a safe, and then he's limited to under 10 rounds or 10 rounds or less in the gun. So the gun he had chosen to carry for defensive purposes was a Glock 43, which only holds 7 rounds plus one in the tube. So he had 8 rounds. Meanwhile, this psycho, he's ignoring the assault weapon ban. He's ignoring the Massachusetts large capacity magazine ban because he had 2 30-round magazines. He's ignoring the felon in possession of a gun ban. He's ignoring the fact that you can't discharge a firearm within 500 feet of an occupied dwelling. He's ignoring all of this stuff. He's on probation, firing indiscriminately at cars and police who are responding. And this hero fires 8 rounds and has been credited with maybe even hitting this guy. He's completely outgunned. He gets a woman out of her car and gets her to safety, and then, you know, manages to not get shot when the police show up by unloading his gun and putting it on the ground and making sure he's not, you know, there with a gun when the police arrive. This guy was a hero, and no mention by the governor when she gave her statement, because it puts in contrast the utter failure of Chapter 135. It did absolutely nothing to keep people safe that day. And I hope that residents of the state of Massachusetts can really look at that and say, wow, this didn't keep anybody safe that day, but it made it harder for good people. There probably would have been people in that area, Howie, who might have had a gun on them that day if it weren't for Chapter 135. But guess what? They had to go to town hall to pay their taxes, or they had to go to some municipal building and conduct business, or maybe they were a municipal employee and can no longer carry in at work because they have an outright ban on carrying guns in municipal buildings throughout the Commonwealth now. And so many other people could have been armed that day, but probably weren't because of Chapter 135.
11: Have you put out that list in print of all the laws he was violating, Toby?
22: No, but I should, actually. Maybe I'll write an article on that.
11: You want to put it? We'll print it in the Herald. I guarantee you, the Herald will print that story. Will you do that? I'll mention it to the Herald editors.
22: Yeah, I would love to do that. That'd be a great.
11: I was just saying, you just did that in bullet point. It's to use a phrase, bullet points. You know, I mean, he broke all these damn laws. And by the way, how much did that gun cost him? Do you think? Toby. Did we lose Toby? I think we

0: Toby's perplexed. Maybe he is. We'll get him back, but we got to take a break anyway, and then we'll take some calls when we come back. I want to find out. You know, the guy wasn't worried. He was mentally ill. They were checking on him. He didn't have a job. Where the hell did he get the money to buy this massive killing machine? 844-500-4242. We'll be right back. I'm Howie Carr.
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9: Bobby Charles sounds good, doesn't he? Well, none of it's true.
10: I've been a crime fighter all my life.
9: Nope. Bobby Charles has spent 25 years as a Washington, D.C. lobbyist.
10: I am the guy that will fix this.
9: Wrong again. When Charles ran a federal agency, auditors slammed him for poor management and wasting billions of tax dollars. Charles' record was a total disaster. So don't be fooled by Bobby Charles.
11: I'm Jonathan Bush. The June 9th primary is just around the bend, so I'm making my last case for your vote. I'm a conservative, a disruptor, and the only candidate who's created hundreds of Maine jobs. As governor, I'll shred the Democrats' woke policies, eliminate fraud, and slash your taxes. I have four daughters, and there's no way I'm going to let men play in women's sports. I'll protect your freedoms. The NRA gave me an A rating. I'm Jonathan Bush. I ask for your vote on June 9th. Paid for and authorized by Jonathan Bush for governor.
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0: Spaces, the experts in all things basementy.
1: Howie Carr is back.
2: We don't have much time with Toby Leary, but we got a lot of calls and text messages. But Toby, I wonder, how much did that gun cost? How much should that gun have cost him? I don't think he bought it at Cape Gun Works or anywhere, but how much would that have cost him on the black market or where, however you want to describe it, underground?
3: Yeah, I honestly don't know what guns go for on the black market, but if he bought it in a gun store and it was a lawful legal citizen, it probably would have been in the state of Massachusetts north of $3,000. So he probably paid a lot more than that on the black market. And, you know, it's just, it's crazy. In a free state, by the way, that would have been probably a $1,200 gun, you know. But the problem is there's so few and far between in Massachusetts. That's why I said it would have been hard for a lawful legal citizen to even obtain that gun.
2: Yeah.
3: Not to mention, it was a federally regulated gun, so there's a NFA tax stamp that prior to the big, beautiful bill would have cost $200. So, you know, but still federal registration would have been required.
2: You know, one thing about this guy is he did not want to be identified, and who can blame him, you know, given the nuts who live in this state. So maybe that's one reason he didn't get nearly as much play as he should have gotten. Because you're right, he's absolutely a hero.
3: But I bet you $20, Howie, there's people in the state that want him charged for discharging a firearm with 500 feet.
2: That's what I mean, yeah.
3: You know,
2: would you, if you did that, would you want to be identified? I wouldn't want to be identified.
3: No. And it's the same people that probably want the shot spotter technology taken away.
2: Oh, you know? That's the nuttiest thing of all. It's racist to put it where it could be used. Even the black city councilor was going crazy about that. She couldn't believe it. I mean, these are people. Look at who's going crazy about this stuff that's at Mara Healy, Jake Auchincloss, the black city councilor from Cambridge. They're all going crazy. All right, so do you have an address? Somebody says they don't do stuff online, but they'll mail you a check for the campaign.
3: Yep, that'd be great. They can send it to make it out to the Civil Rights Coalition, and they can send it to Cape Gunworks, 96 Airport Road, Hyannis, 02601. That's where we'll get the mail for it, and we'll put it to good work, to good use, that's for sure.
2: All right. We don't have much time to get to the text messages, but let's take a call or two on the line. Paul, you're next with Howie Carr and Toby Leary from Cape Gunworks. Go ahead, Paul.
4: Hey, Howie. Hey, Toby. I don't know if it's in your realm, but I was silly enough in my 20s to get a felony drug conviction. I heard that it's possible to get that overturned because I would like to buy a firearm. Have you ever heard of that?
3: It's going to be very difficult, but I have heard of it, and I think you need to seek out competent legal counsel and get the case reopened. You know, sometimes a lot of people admitted to sufficient facts without being...
2: Federal or state, Paul? Federal or state?
4: It would have been state.
2: State.
3: Yeah. Yeah, reach out to a good attorney, 2A attorney.
2: Yeah.
3: Good luck with that.
2: So, thank you. Thank you, Toby. We'll talk to you next month. Go to see Toby at Cape Gun Works in Hyannis. I'm Howie Carr.
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12: From ABC News, I'm Chuck Sievertson. An explosion, shock, and tragedy at a pulp and paper mill in Longview, Washington today. There was a rupture in a tank filled with a chemical used in the paper-making process. 10 people were taken to the hospital, some seriously injured.
13: Unknown number of fatalities at this moment. As you said, we have confirmed that there are fatalities, but the exact number is undetermined.
12: Fire Chief Scott Goldstein.
13: Crews from our agencies have looked at the hazardous materials component as well as the structural concerns. That is why we are saying the incident is now stable.
12: Crews have cooled down the damaged chemical tank and eliminated the chance of a major explosion, say fire officials in Orange County, California, at the military aircraft factory. But there's still a chance of a leak or smaller blast, so not all evacuation orders are lifted. ABC's Alex Stone.
14: This whole thing is looking a whole lot better. With that threat gone, with the pressure and the temperature down, they have been able to cool it off. In fact, firefighters saying a few moments ago they are no longer spraying the big stream of water onto it.
12: A major snub to an effort promoted by President Trump for the midterm elections, a proposed South Carolina congressional map that could have allowed Republicans to flip a seat held by a Democrat has been killed by the Republican-controlled state Senate. It happens the same day a federal court in Alabama ruled unanimously that state Republicans are still blocked from using their 2023 congressional map. An appeal is planned. The Pentagon says U.S. air attacks this week targeted Iranian missile launchers and boats around the Strait of Hormuz. Iran calls it a violation of the ceasefire, though U.S. officials say there is progress in the talks with Iran. Not a lot of change seen by ABC's Ian Pannell.
15: Both sides are kind of poised for a resumption in hostilities, even though they're talking about the possibility of a ceasefire. And the reality is that at the moment, there's no tangible progress towards either.
12: You're listening to ABC News.
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21: 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Early findings indicate the fatal explosion and fire at Robin.

0: Sears Lumber Mill in Searsmont was accidental. The fire and explosion earlier this month left firefighter Andrew Cross dead and 12 others injured. In a preliminary report released today by the Maine Fire Marshal's Office, investigators said the fire appears to have started in a mechanism underneath a silo. The cause is still under investigation. A crash in Glenburn left one person dead and three injured. The Penobscot County Sheriff's Office says the two-vehicle crash at the intersection of Route 221 and Pooshaw Road happened this morning. They said a pickup hauling an empty trailer crashed into an SUV, killing a passenger in the SUV. The SUV driver was hospitalized for serious but non-life-threatening injuries, while two people in the pickup were treated for minor injuries. No other details, including the names of those involved, have been released. There's pushback from Maine Republicans after a ballot initiative that would bar transgender athletes from girls' sports in Maine was invalidated. Maine Democratic Secretary of State Shanna Bellows said today that thousands of signatures gathered in support of the measure were found to be invalid. Maine GOP Chair Jim Dierman told our news partners at CBS 13 that Bellows, who's running for governor, is playing politics.
1: There's a lot of people that signed a petition to get on this, and we think there was more than enough. And once again, we don't have that chance. We don't have that legal chance to vote, our God-given right to vote for something in Maine. She'd rather take it away from us.
0: Bellows says the signatures were invalidated after a lawsuit brought new evidence showing some were forged and that petitions were left unattended at polling places. And the Maine Supreme Court is set to take up a lawsuit filed by the University of New England over a moratorium on new university projects. Ron Schneider, vice president of legal affairs for the school, believes the 180-day moratorium enacted by Biddeford in January is aimed at stopping the development of a new research pier.
2: The full year-round permanent pier will allow students to engage in research and work on the water year-round.
0: According to CBS 13, opponents of the new pier say it would disrupt commercial fishing. The planning board previously approved the project. The city says a planned access road to the pier would violate a longstanding permit. And now your latest forecast from AccuWeather's Andy Robb.
3: Partial clouds for the rest of your Tuesday. Tonight's low 63. Clouds and sunshine, a shower in spots for tomorrow. High 83. Wednesday night, cloudy, a late shower in spots. Low 55. Thursday, sunshine and some clouds, a few showers. High 66. Friday, cloudy, the chance for a bit of afternoon rain, high 59.
0: The next high tide at Portland Harbor is 8:51 tonight. I'm Frankie Azzarotta, News Radio WGAN.
4: He's here. He's here. Now, broadcasting from the underground command post, deep in the bowels of a hidden bunker, somewhere under the brick and steel of a nondescript building, we've once again made contact with our leader, Mark Levin.

Mark Levin here. Our number, 877-381-3811, 877-381-3811. You know, over the weekend, and as I prepare for this program, and right before the program started, I'm watching the news. I listened to certain people and thought to myself, God, there's a lot of stupid people in the media. Just stupid. Not just ideological. There's plenty of that, too. But truly stupid people. Literally minutes before I come on the program, come to you. There's a report out of the Middle East about Israel hammering away on Lebanon, Hezbollah. And that Netanyahu is pushing and pushing and pushing hard. So it creates him as the aggressor. No context whatsoever. None. What's been going on, ladies and gentlemen, is while Iran, the regime, has been quote-unquote negotiating with us, the United States, its proxy, Hezbollah, has been firing more missiles and launching more drones against northern Israel than any time since open warfare. They're destroying homes, they're killing people, and people are evacuating the northern part of Israel. And Hezbollah's plan is to move the Israelis out of the northern part of Israel and then move them out of the central part of Israel, so the population of Israel is concentrated in a very small, tight area. That's the plan. Netanyahu's taking a tremendous amount of heat back in Israel from the center-left and left-wing parties, that he's not fighting back, that he's Trump's lapdog, and that Trump won't let him fight, and on and on. You're not getting any of this context. I'm giving it to you. And yet the President of the United States and the administration has told the Israeli administration in the last 24, 36 hours, do whatever you have to do to defend yourself against Hezbollah. Because Israel was going to do it anyway. They have to protect their citizens. And so the IDF has moved back into Lebanon. Do they want to? Of course not. These are citizen soldiers for the most part. But they've moved back ground forces, pushing them back. But we said, don't hit Beirut. And the Israelis say, but that's where their headquarters is. That's where no, don't hit Beirut. So again, Israel's fighting with one arm tied behind its back. And so Netanyahu's taking hell over this, but he's fighting back. And that's why Israel is fighting in Lebanon, because the Lebanese government and the Lebanese army are incapable of stopping Hezbollah. They don't have the manpower, and they don't have the will. But Israel's not going to sit there and continue to let this happen any more than we in the United States would allow it to happen, would we, on our southern border or northern border? We certainly wouldn't listen to some country telling us what to do. I've come to the conclusion that we have a very weak ruling class when you watch the Democrats and listen to them, when you watch some of the Republicans and listen to them. The media is included in the ruling class, as I just mentioned, how they're pathetically stupid, and of course, the vast majority are left-wing. But the podcaster class, too, I've come to the conclusion these are not all. Of course, there's some very smart and good and smart podcasters, but they're the exception. There's a lot of really stupid people who talk behind a microphone. A podcast is easy to set up, easy. And the way you draw attention to yourself from the thousands, if not tens of thousands of people who are trying to be podcasters, is to be as obnoxious, as vile, as poisonous, as cancerous, as racist, as bigoted, as anti-Semitic, as anti-Christian, as humanly possible. And hence you have little Ada Fuentes, and hence you have Candace Owens, and hence you have Kelly, who will do anything and is anything. She's a chameleon.
And hence you have Tucker Carlson going off again on demons and satanic beliefs. The guy is mentally ill. I really believe that. That's just my opinion. And they're not alone, though. There's all kinds of second-tier podcasters. Same thing. Same thing. Just stupid. And if you look at their backgrounds, who's that guy? Benny? What is his name, Rich? Benny Johnson. Never heard of this guy before. He's been a grifter. He's been a drifter. He's got serious questions raised about plagiarism in the past and things of that sort. I don't even know the guy. I don't even know the guy. But he's not alone. There's a whole bunch like that. And you start digging into their backgrounds, you go, what kind of crap?

Who is this guy? He was a gadfly. He was a backbencher. I had him on once or twice because he was good on the spending, on the budget. Then he kind of flipped out. Now, every other sentence out of his mouth is about the Epstein class and the Israeli lobby. He didn't lose because of the Epstein class and the Israeli lobby. He lost because he's sabotaging his own party, sabotaging the President of the United States. You and I voted for the President of the United States. We voted for the majority of the Republican Party. And here you have this outlier, this rogue, who keeps sabotaging the agenda. It's that simple. Has nothing to do with Jews, nothing to do with Epstein. The guy says, I'm going to name everybody. Well, name them. Name them. One person online, she said, make sure you name them on the street, not when you're in Congress, protected by the speech and debate clause. Just make sure you go outside and read their names. And read the names. He won't. He's a coward, I guarantee. But who's stopping him? Who's stopping bloated Bannon from releasing his hours and hours of video with Epstein? How come none of the podcaster class points to that? When is Tucker Carlson going to release his texts with the enemy, the Iranian government? He was texting back and forth. He said so. He said so. When will he release them? Never. Never. No. And then I thought to myself, it's one thing to have a substantive, real disagreement, say, with the president on a major issue, or at least to voice differing views and, you know, spitball them, see how they work or don't work. And so it's quite another to trash him, try to sabotage him, and stab him in the back. I've talked about this for years now. For years. To try and ruin his presidency, to try and undermine his support base, is quite different. Quite different than what Ted Cruz said over the weekend, what Lindsey Graham said over the weekend, what Mike Pompeo said over the weekend, or what I'm saying. I say it my way, they all say it their own way. And we don't say the same thing either. My position from day one has been no deals. Now, that's known to everybody, including the president, including millions of you here, including on Fox, including everywhere. And I've given the reasons. I've written them. I've posted them. Because this enemy is a terrorist regime. They've never honored any agreement. Their word is not their bond. And they have no intention of honoring anything after Donald Trump leaves. They may not even honor it while Donald Trump's in office. And look what's going on right now. We've had to attack their ships that are planting mines while we're negotiating the removal of mines. Then we had to attack one of their launch locations because they were launching missiles against our planes. We call this a defensive action, that we still have a ceasefire. So I said, okay, we need more defensive actions then, don't we? And these negotiations apparently are very, very painful. I talked about sequencing, that you got to be very, very careful, as I posted several days ago. They don't get anything up front. Certainly no money under any circumstances. None. Or they'll start rebuilding their war machine again. My problem with all this is they survive. This started out with helping the Iranian people. Then we moved to nuclear weapons and we moved to uranium. Now they have thousands of ballistic missiles, so they have the capacity to make them quite quickly. And from a conventional point of view, those are devastating, devastating, and they will continue to use them. I also said my concern is that Hamas will remain armed. Nobody's disarming Hamas. I told you phase two of that deal wasn't going to work. Has it worked, Mr. Producer? No, they're not being disarmed. In fact, they're getting stronger.

0: I said, the problem's going to be here that you're going to have Hamas survive, Hezbollah survive, the Iranian regime survive, and the Netanyahu government fold. And some of the Netanyahu haters out there will be thrilled with it. Why? Because they have left-wing guys running for prime minister. Except for Bennett, who will be left-wing one day, right-wing the next, with, you know, he'll do whatever needs. He's sort of Megyn Kelly in pants. And that is a disaster for us. We need a strong ally there. But we'll see how it ends. We'll declare victory, I'm sure. I'm glad it's this president, not some other president handling this. There's no question about it. He brought us to this point like no other president. We've talked about that over and over again. He brought us to this point. The question is, what do we do from here? And we need to have a healthy debate, we, the American people. But then you go online and you see BJ. That's right, BJ, Benny Johnson, who I know nothing about other than what I just studied. I researched his background. He's a real sleazeball. And the war guys, they want war, they want war. You know, this is, this, and he's not alone in it, it's a mind of a nobody, of a dummy. We want war? Who wants war? We want to end the war. We want to end forever wars. We want to end terrorists who've been attacking us for 47 years. These morons don't even understand, or don't want to understand, or playing to the peanut gallery with slogans. This is why they so easily move hard left. This is why they so easily move towards neo-fascism and neo-Nazism. This is why they have so much in common with the Marxist Islamists and their ilk. Because their principles are negotiable. Even worse, their principles are dependent on who's paying the bills. We have Congresswoman Luna from Florida says we need to be transparent about podcasters and everything. Well, what's stopping her? If she's got, quote-unquote, the receipts, put it out. Who's paying what whom? I'd love to know. Who's stopping her? Who's stopping anyone from Congress from revealing it? Certainly not me. I want to know who's funding whom. Let's get it out there. If you got texts with Iran, I want to see them. If you got video with Epstein, I want to see him. Let's do it. Get it out. But they won't put it out. Why not? Why won't they do it? I'll be right back.
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1: A Fox News host called him a self-made star who started out at the very bottom. 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
6: 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Clubbing has come a long way from this. After being transformed by the pandemic, nightlife has returned in an altered form. Think concerts, forward-facing, phone-lit, and strangely static. One scene that upset many electronic music fans came out of Ibiza in 2024 when Kind of Music, a German Afro house group, played their single Move to a crowd that barely did. The transformation of clubbing is being fueled by commercialization and social media. 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It has led to an expansion of super clubs, while old-school venues struggle. There are still many people, though, that are committed to a style of partying that focuses on music and in-person connections. More clubs have also been instituting no-phones policies to reclaim the dance floor's social energy. 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

0: a tough one. How do you keep an Islamist, Nazi, 7th century barbaric, primitive, ideological regime in a box? When one of their principles is to lie, cheat, deceive, conceal when making deals because you exist. Listen to me. This is the important. That regime exists to promote a revolution. That's the only reason it exists. To take the Islamist Nazi ideology and impose it on the West and every other corner of the world. It's not going to negotiate that away. It's just not going to do it. They're the warmongers. We're trying to defend ourselves, the United States of America. I'll be right back.
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4: ABC News, I'm Chuck Sievertson. A fatal explosion at a pulp and paper mill in Longview, Washington today. A tank filled with a chemical used in the papermaking process ruptured. Say fire officials, 10 people were taken to the hospital, some seriously injured.
5: Unknown number of fatalities at this moment. As we said, we have confirmed that there are fatalities, but the exact number is undetermined.
4: Fire Chief Scott Goldstein says the area is stabilized. A threat of a major explosion is gone at the military aircraft factory in Orange County, California. Crews have cooled down the damaged chemical tanks, say fire officials. But since there's still a chance of a leak or a smaller blast, not all evacuation orders are lifted. In a major snub to President Trump's efforts for the midterm elections, a proposed South Carolina congressional map that could have flipped a Democrat seat to Republicans has been killed by the Republican-controlled state Senate. President Trump says today's 6-month physical exam went perfectly. This is ABC News.
6: 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Early findings indicate the fatal explosion and fire at Robbins Lumber Mill in Searsmont was accidental. The fire earlier this month left firefighter Andrew Cross dead and 12 others injured. In a preliminary report released today by the Maine Fire Marshal's Office, investigators said the fire appears to have started in a mechanism underneath a silo. The cause of the fire and explosion is still under investigation. A state ballot initiative that would bar transgender athletes from girls' sports in Maine has been ruled invalid. Maine Secretary of State Shanna Bellows said 3 Mainers who filed a lawsuit demonstrated that petition organizers didn't follow the rules.
7: They left petitions unattended for periods of time in which people were signing those petitions. Therefore, their oath was not valid and their petitions were ruled to be invalid.
6: And she says those petitioners have 10 days to file an appeal. In a response, the Maine GOP said Bellows, who's running for governor, has a bad habit of abusing her power for her own political agenda. And a protest being held this evening in Wiscasset after a student was allegedly assaulted during gym class. An 18-year-old is facing charges for assaulting a 14-year-old student at Wiscasset Middle High School earlier this month. The 18-year-old was suspended from school and charged with aggravated assault after they were accused of attacking the other student during a 3-on-3 basketball game. The superintendent said today's protest is about school safety, which she says has been an ongoing issue at the school for the past couple of years. And now your latest forecast from AccuWeather.

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1: Partial clouds for tonight, low 63. Clouds and sun, a shower in spots tomorrow, high 83. Wednesday night, low 55. Thursday, sunshine and clouds, a few showers, high 66.
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1: Don't forget, Texas, vote for Chip Roy, our buddy. Solid as a rock. And he's running for Attorney General of Texas. And he will fight the growth of Islamism and the other isms there. I know him well enough to know that he'll do that. So we're heard all over Texas. And so I hope you folks will vote for Chip Roy. Very, very important, in my humble opinion. He'd be a great, great Attorney General of Texas. Today's John Wayne's birthday. My buddy Bruce reminds me of this. And so in honor of John Wayne, who I grew up watching as an actor, some young people probably don't even know who he is, but he was very patriotic. And I got to know a couple of his family members, and they're very patriotic too. Very nice people. Let's do it. Go.

You ask me why I love her? Well, give me time. I'll explain. You've seen a Kansas sunset or an Arizona rain? Have you drifted on a bayou down Louisiana way? You watched the cold fog drifting over San Francisco Bay? Have you heard a Bob White calling in the Carolina Pines? Or heard the bellow of a diesel at the Appalachia Mines? Does the call of the Niagara thrill you when you hear her waters roar? You look with awe and wonder at her Massachusetts shore, where men who braved a hard new world first stepped on Plymouth Rock. Do you think of them when you stroll along a New York City dock? Have you seen a snowflake drifting in the Rockies way up high? Have you seen the sun come blazing down from a bright Nevada sky? You hail to the Columbia as she rushes to the sea, or are you headed Gettysburg, or struggle to be free? Have you seen the mighty Tetons, to watch an eagle soar? Have you seen the Mississippi roll along Missouri's shore? Have you felt a chill at Michigan when on a winter's day her waters rage along the shore in thunderous display? Does the word aloha make you warm? Do you stare in disbelief when you see the surf come roaring in at Waimea Reef? From Alaska's cold to the Everglades, from the Rio Grande to Maine, my heart cries out, my pulse runs fast, the might of her domain. You ask me why I love her? I've a million reasons why. My beautiful America, beneath God's wide, wide sky.

0: Beautiful. This is what we fight for. We, you Levinites, great patriots, Mr. and Mrs. America, we love our country. And we will defend our country. And sometimes we have to defend it against forces we thought were with us, but they're not. They're not. They attack the country just as much as the isolationists, as the Islamists and the Marxists and their isolationists. You know, I just taped the podcast, Hannity's podcast, and we must have spoke for an hour and a half. And I was in Florida, and he and I are like brothers, best friends for, I don't know, around 30 years now. And really, Rush was our best friend, too, the three of us. And I should mention David, Rush's brother. We're all extremely close. And so we talk about a lot of this, and I think you're going to find it entertaining. I'll go on in a moment, but I've invited Chip Roy to come on for a few minutes. It's a big time right now, just an hour and a half left to vote in Texas. Chip Roy, how are you, friend?
1: Doing great, Mark. Great to hear from you. I appreciate you.
0: All right. I've told our fellow Americans and Levinites, get out there and vote. You'd be a fantastic attorney general for Texas, and that's crucial for the whole country. Take a few minutes and explain what people need to do and why.
1: Well, Mark, yeah, appreciate it. You know, an hour and 20 minutes left in polls. This is the final day. This is the runoff. This is going to decide who the Republican nominee for attorney general will be. I happen to think it ought to be someone who's been in a courtroom, who's prosecuted bad guys, who's put bad guys in jail, who's been the first assistant attorney general, who's worn the battle scars of fighting the conservative fight, and someone who's gone out and earned it. And unfortunately, my opponent's been trying to buy this election. We've done some quick math. We think he's spent close to $30 million in this primary, most of it his own, and most of it in negative ads attacking me. And a lot of those, if not most of them, are false and lies, and we've been combating them. We feel good about the direction everything is going. Turnout is high today. We think that our message has been resonating, but we need everybody to turn out to vote. Every vote's going to matter. If you're out there and you're debating, or if you're in your car, get to the polls. You got an hour and 20 minutes left. This is an important election. I mean, we've got too much at stake. Islam on the march. Criminals on our streets from Marxists that are funding these DAs and these judges, the Soros-funded left. The open borders, when you don't have Donald Trump and Tom Homan and these guys securing the border, you got to have somebody who will fight. So, you know, we don't have time to mess around. Texas is the crown jewel, and we got to have a strong attorney general.
0: And you're endorsed by conservatives in Texas and all over the country, almost to a man, aren't you?
1: Yes, sir. Great support. Ted Cruz has endorsed me, the former Solicitor General of Texas, one of the most brilliant lawyers we know in the country, much less in public service. Great support from a lot of the grassroots groups. I won't go through them all, but a lot of the gun groups and the liberty groups, Tea Party, Jenny Beth Martin, all the folks that you would expect who have been in the trenches and know who to count on. Cleta Mitchell, our mutual friend who has fought hard to defend the president and fight for election integrity. As you know, I'm the lead author of the Save America Act, which we've passed three times in the House to protect American citizens only voting in our elections. And unfortunately, the Senate has been stubborn and getting it moved, but we're going to keep fighting that in D.C. But you got to have somebody who knows the issues, knows how to fight. And again, that, I want to mention again that issue of Islam, Mark. I mean, you and I both feel so strongly and passionately about the founding principles of this country, and they're rooted in our Judeo-Christian history and founding principles. And Islam on the march is a direct affront to it, is incompatible with Western civilization. And if you don't have an attorney general who's smart enough to figure out how to win the fights in court, and how to win the messaging battle as well, then we're not going to stop it, and we'll lose our country. So it's now or never to pick somebody who's ready to fight.
0: And your opponent really doesn't have a conservative record. He has a very thin record. He's what we call a rhino, pretty much. And he is a blue blood, which is okay. They're blue bloods who've actually done things, but he hasn't done that much, has he?
1: He hasn't. I mean, his total service in public service has been something south of a year and a half because he's basically bought his seat in the state house twice in the state senate. And look, that's fine. I don't begrudge that. But, you know, he should have stayed there working harder to kind of build up his background, his reputation before becoming the attorney general, which he views as a stepping stone to becoming governor, where he can use his fortune to try to buy the governorship in the future. And, again, I don't wish him ill. I don't, look, if primaries are tough, you got to have thick skin to go through this stuff. But he's been saying a lot of things that are untrue about me, spending that fortune in order to try to win the seat. So we're game time. And, you know, again, if you're out there and you're a great friend of the show, Mark's a longtime dear friend of mine. We've been in the trenches together. I trust God and I trust the people of Texas, but let's go get this done. And if you're in your car and you're debating what to do, if you're at the polls and you see a line, stick it out. Go get there, get in line, go vote. Let's go make this count. We're heading in the right direction, and we feel good about the results if we keep our turnout up through the end of the election tonight.
0: All right, Chip. Be a great night if you win that race. So we're all for you. Obviously, I support you very, very strongly. I've known you. It's got to be like 20 years now.
1: 20 years. Yep. Yes, sir. 20 years.
0: All right, brother. Good luck, and God bless.
1: God bless your family. Love you, Mark.
0: You too, brother. Take care. He's had cancer. He's fought cancer. He's just fantastic. And there's a perfect example. He and I have had some differences in the past, but we're best buddies. We're best friends for the longest time. But nothing significant. I mean, you would have on the Supreme Court Justice Scalia and Justice Thomas, who might agree on an outcome, but disagree on the means and the process. Happens all the time. So you don't destroy Justice Scalia and you don't destroy Justice Thomas, because they're trying to head in the right direction and try and get the right result, the constitutional and the constitutionally based result. Chip would be an absolutely fantastic attorney general in Texas. Just ignore all the advertising. Go with your gut. You know what's right and what's wrong. And you know who will fight for you. It's not somebody who's just rich spending a lot of money, even though there are those who do, but not this particular guy. I would point that out to you. All right. We have to take another break. We've got a lot to do. We'll be right back.
2: Mark Levin.
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4: I brought down the Cali cartel.
5: Bobby Charles sounds good, doesn't he? 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
6: I've been a crime fighter all my life.
5: Nope. Bobby Charles has spent 25 years as a Washington, D.C. lobbyist.
6: I am the guy that will fix this.
5: Wrong again. When Charles ran a federal agency, auditors slammed him for poor management and wasting billions of tax dollars. Charles' record was a total disaster. So don't be fooled by Bobby Charles.
7: I'm Jonathan Bush. The June 9th primary is just around the bend, so I'm making my last case for your vote. 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The NRA gave me an A rating. I'm Jonathan Bush. I ask for your vote on June 9th. 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

0: understand people like Mark Levin. I don't understand Roger Wicker, the Senate, and Ted Cruz. These people are all lashing out at the president. Did I lash out at the president, Mr. Producer? See, if you're low IQ and you've failed in at least 10 jobs and you've been accused of plagiarism and you've been fired for it, and you have just figured out the best grift as a podcaster is to be the biggest a-hole imaginable, to lie, to deceive, to have no respect for the people who are listening to you. But you're desperate. You're desperate, and your views are very similar to Hassan Piker, but don't tell anybody. But they are, especially when it comes to the Middle East. Then you're a BJ or a Benny Johnson. And I'm going to study this guy more, and I will reveal to you what I've learned. Mark, why are you punching down? Look, when I see a cockroach on the floor, I got to deal with it, right, Rich? It's just the nature of the beast. The nature of the beast. Trashing the president. Hardly. Trashing the Iranians. These guys, they defend the Islamo-Nazi regime in Tehran. They have defended Hamas, so not directly. They're too conniving for that. They really desperately, desperately want to be the next Fuentes and something of that sort. They want to be famous or infamous, whatever it takes. They're loathsome. They're low IQ. They're stupid. They're very stupid. The warmongers are the enemy for 47 years that have killed thousands of our people. They don't even care. They don't even care that the Iranians have killed and maimed thousands of Americans. They never even talk about it. Never. I support the president going to war with Iran. 100%. I'm even accused of dragging him in, which is so preposterous. And then I raise questions about if Iran could be trusted to actually follow any deal, even the greatest deal of deal. Oh, you're trashing the president. Nobody's trashing him. I'm certainly not. Lindsey Graham is one of his best friends, as far as I know. But Benny Johnson, a nobody, and his ilk. And his ilk. They're the ones who trash the president. They give aid and comfort to the Iranian Islamic regime. They want the same audience as a Fuentes or a Tucker. And they're desperate for it. Desperate for it. But they're mental midgets. That's what they are. That's what BJ is. I can't spend my whole show on them. None of you have ever heard of them before. I never heard of them before. To be perfectly honest, just maybe a month or two ago, because Marjorie Trader Gang Green was attacking him. I think she called him a scumbag. Look how these people are at each other's throats, Mr. Producer. Kind of sick. Sick. That whole world is sick. But the lowest of the low, they do very well there because they have all the foreign viewers. That's one of the main reasons. When you hear about Israel and the Holy Land in the news, it's easy to think of headlines and politics or another conflict far away. But for families in the Holy Land, Jews around the world, Christians too, it's personal. The anti-Semitic attacks in the Holy Land and across the globe, all over the podcaster world and elsewhere, in the Democrat Party and so forth, elderly Holocaust survivors who endured so much, again, fearing for their lives. Jewish families praying for their freedom to worship in safety. And in moments like these, your voice matters. Everybody's voice matters. Because your voice can remind them and remind the world they're not alone. 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I don't understand people like Mark Levin. I've never talked to this guy in my life that I know of. He doesn't understand me. I've written books, been on the air many decades, have a TV show. He doesn't understand me. Was he that stupid? I suppose he is. But he's now on my radar. Lucky him, don't you think, Rich? BJ, Benny Johnson. Of course you've never heard him. This guy's had more jobs. More jobs. I think he started out as a left winger. He's not a conservative. He's not a constitutionalist. Has he done something to show that he's a constitutional conservative? I don't think so. Has he been in the Tea Party? No. Convention of States? No. The Reagan Revolution? No. The Trump Revolution? No. Who is he? What is he? He's a nobody. The guy with a microphone. Benny! Benny! You tell him, Benny. You tell them. I don't understand. Quicker, the head of the Senate Armed Services, Ted Cruz. Ted Cruz is the most conservative member of the United States Senate. Does he not understand him either? The guy is...
1: 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T.C. 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
5: From ABC News. I'm Dave Packer. Multiple people are dead and several others are injured after a chemical tank rupture at a pulp and paper mill in Washington State. Cowlitz Fire and Rescue Chief Scott Goldstein on the caustic contents of that tank.
6: This is white liquor. It is a chemical mixture of sodium hydroxide, sodium sulfide, and disodium carbonate that is used in the paper making process.
5: Goldstein says the scene is stable, and in Orange County, California, officials say the threat of a major explosion from a damaged chemical tank is averted, a crack relieving internal pressure, but the crisis still not over.
7: This whole thing is looking a whole lot better. With that threat gone, with the pressure and the temperature down, they have been able to cool it off. In fact, firefighters saying a few moments ago they are no longer spraying the big stream of water onto it.
5: ABC's Alex Stone. A couple of wins for Democrats in Alabama. A three-judge federal panel unanimously blocking Republicans from using their 2023 congressional map, saying it intentionally discriminates on the basis of race. ABC's Devin Dwyer.
8: Alabama Republicans are not giving up this fight. They plan to go back to the Supreme Court again. I think by my count, that would be the fourth time in this battle over their 2023 election map. Back to the Supreme Court. Of course, we're right up against the wall. The primary's already underway.
5: And in South Carolina, the state Senate rejecting President Trump's push to redraw the state's congressional districts in hopes Republicans could gain an extra seat. Early in-person voting there has already begun. A primary runoff in Texas today between four-term incumbent Senator John Cornyn facing Trump-endorsed Texas Attorney General Ken Paxton. The winner of the Republican nomination will run against Democratic State Representative James Tallarico in November. Iran vowing to retaliate after the Pentagon says the U.S. launched new, quote, self-defense strikes targeting Iranian missile launchers and boats around the Straits of Hormuz. You're listening to ABC News.
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15: 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There's pushback from Maine Republicans after a ballot initiative that would bar trans athletes in girls' sports in Maine was invalidated. Maine Democratic Secretary of State Shana Bellows said today thousands of signatures gathered in support of the measure were invalid. Maine's GOP chair says Bellows, who's also running for governor, is playing politics.
16: There's a lot of people that signed a petition to get on this, and we think there was more than enough. And once again, we don't have that chance. We don't have that legal chance.

0: chance to vote, our God-given right to vote for something in Maine, she'd rather take it away from us.
1: Bellows says the signatures were invalidated after a lawsuit brought new evidence showing some were forged and that petitions were left unattended at polling places. Early findings show that the fatal explosion and fire at Robbins Lumber Mill in Searsmont was accidental. The fire earlier this month left firefighter Andrew Cross dead and 12 others injured. In a preliminary report released today by the Maine Fire Marshal's Office, investigators said the fire appears to have started in a mechanism underneath a silo. The cause is still under investigation. A Maine man is accused of threatening to shoot up the Oxford County Sheriff's Office. The Sheriff's Office said it received a call from a Mexico resident this morning about a property dispute with their neighbor, 40-year-old Rex Call. Police said Call showed up at the Sheriff's Office about an hour later and made threats to shoot jail staff before getting involved in a physical confrontation. Call is accused of assaulting an officer before he was tased and taken into custody. He was out on bail for a felony charge of negotiating a worthless instrument and faces multiple additional charges. And next month, the city of Portland will be adding new safety measures at an intersection in Payson Park. The city will be adding new speed tables, more bike lanes, and may partially close a street to vehicles after complaints about speeding. Andrew Zaro with the Bicycle Coalition of Maine told our news partners at CBS 13 that there are better ways to make the area safer.
2: Parks are already supposed to be for people, cyclists, pedestrians, people walking their dogs, going to play a game. A better way to invest that funding would be on major arterials where cars belong.
1: And the project's made possible with $100,000 in funding received as part of the city's agreement to host the Back Cove Music and Arts Festival last year. And now your latest forecast from AccuWeather's Andy Robb.
3: Partial clouds for tonight, low 63. Clouds and sun, a shower in spots tomorrow, high 83. Wednesday night, low 55. Thursday, sunshine and clouds, a few showers, high 66.
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5: We here are the truth detector. We're like the washing machine for the sleazeballs out there. I never heard of Straight Arrow News before, SAN. I'm reading an AI overview here. It's a digital news organization founded in 2021 by John Ricketts, based in Omaha, Nebraska. It aims to provide fact-based, nonpartisan journalism by removing spin and agenda from its coverage. So it attacks the left, it attacks the right, whatever, whatever. Its editorial mission, it says, reporters and producers have backgrounds from various mainstream outlets, from CNN and Fox News, combining efforts to present multiple perspectives and so forth. Powered in part by Ground News, this feature highlights stories that are being underreported, completely ignored by left or right, and so forth and so on. And they have various segments and so forth. You can look it up yourselves, of course. The reason I'm bringing them up is because they have a pretty thorough review of BJ. That is Benny Johnson. Again, somebody I barely even knew existed. He's not been active in any significant way in the conservative movement, in the constitutional movement. I think the only movement has been a constipated movement, best as I can tell. But we'll make him known. We have to deal with this from time to time. I don't really enjoy it, but I got to do what I got to do. Let's see here. What do we have? Now, according to Straight Arrow News, I have no firsthand knowledge. Again, an AI overview. Benny Johnson's controversies span a long history of plagiarism associated with covert foreign influence operations, highly publicized feuds within the conservative movement. No wonder I don't know this guy. He's a punk. I don't get involved with these people. We here, you and I, Mr. and Mrs. America, for decades, we're trying to advance the cause of Americanism. We're trying to preserve our founding principles. And then you have miscreants like this, and they're all over the place. BJ is just one of them. I'm just reading, just public, says, I'm reading from the screen, in September 2024, the Department of Justice released an indictment detailing that a media company linked to Johnson and other prominent conservative influence was secretly funded by Russian state media employees. Prosecutors allege the operation paid to produce English-language videos designed to amplify domestic divisions and push Kremlin narratives. Now, they're not saying he did it. They're saying some company that he may have been linked to or may have employed him. I don't know. He can defend himself, and he'll need to. Johnson has been fired, it says, from two major journalism outlets due to extensive plagiarism. BuzzFeed, 2014, he was fired from his position as viral politics editor after an internal review tallied 41 instances of word-for-word copying and plagiarism across his articles. Of course, if he hasn't done it, he can explain himself. Independent Journal Review, IJR, 2017. A few years later, he was later demoted and suspended from the IJR for signing an article that contained false information and appropriated material from other outlets, they say. And he gets into these MAGA fights, they point out, with Milo Yakadakadis or whatever, Marjorie Traitor Gang Green, Ashley St. Clair, and others. So he's a miscreant. They go on. I didn't write this. That's them. BJ has frequently courted controversy for spreading misinformation, including promoting unfounded conspiracy theories. He has a history of publishing false information surrounding elections, including sharing conspiracies that Taylor Swift was part of a government psyop to interfere with the 2024 election, Mr. Bidis. What else? It's on and on and on. He's an embarrassment to the administration. He's an embarrassment to, sorry, I'm looking at other news here. He's an embarrassment to the conservative movement because he's not a conservative. But he's got a podcast. Yes, he does. And millions of listeners and viewers. He is something else, old BJ. Have any of you ever heard of him before? Those of you who have, has he ever produced anything worth remembering, repeating, promoting? So this is that world. It's funny. I was talking about it at the beginning of the show, not even focusing on BJ Benny Johnson. Who are these people? And why do we care what they say? Let's see here. I'm sure there's more somewhere here. Maybe I misplaced it. Come on now, what'd I do with this? What'd I do with that? All right, there's always tomorrow. I'll do more tomorrow, I guess. I have other things I want to get to, like another podcaster. Another sicko. Another bizarro. Like BJ. Hassan Piker, or as I call him, Puker. That's right, Hassan Puker is being investigated now by our government. And I want to salute Fox for their tremendous reporting on this. They've done a great job. Megyn Kelly, by the way, all of you in talk radio and Fox, she hates you. She mocks you. And I think she's in her 50s, and she talks about old people all the time. Maybe she's going through a midlife crisis. I don't know. But old people, you know, Mark Levin's old, he's almost 70. I'm actually 68. But so what? She's almost 60. And she looks like she's almost 90. Okay. Piker, a.k.a. Puker, calls Singham, this billionaire in China, funding vehicle for political movements during six-hour live stream titled, Feds Are After Me. The feds are after me. So he'll try to create, you know, himself as a victim of the government. Now, this is a guy that promotes China, Cuba, all the Middle East, Islamo-Nazi regimes. And yet he demands due process, proper treatment, and he'll get it. He'll get it. But if he lived in any of these other countries, like Turkey is home base, and Erdogan and so forth, he wouldn't be able to say a damn thing except the stuff that he says now against our country, right? Fox writes, Fox Digital, and by the way, Fox News, Fox Digital are doing great jobs. Don't let the jealous podcasters, I ought to call them porncasters, because that's what they really are. Verbal and mental porn. Maybe I ought to bring Milo on the show to talk about

The comments are significant because congressional investigators and watchdog groups have long argued that nonprofits connected to Singham are functioning as overt political operations while enjoying tax-exempt charitable status. Critics argue such activity may violate nonprofit tax laws, which place strict limits on the amount of political activity charities can conduct. A Fox News Digital reported exclusively on Saturday, Treasury Department's Office of Foreign Assets Control issued an administrative subpoena to Piker and far-left Code Pink co-founder Susan Medea Benjamin for possibly violating sanctions against doing business with the Communist Party of Cuba when they traveled to the island nation in March for an ideologically charged transnational convergence of communists in an international convoy. That's why we need to see Tucker Carlson's text that he went public with out of the blue, a video, with the enemy, the Islamo-Nazi regime in Iran that's killed and maimed over 2,000 Americans, and he's texting with them. They need to see that too. Piker and Benjamin haven't responded to requests for comments, but they have publicly defended their trips to March as humanitarian missions to help the people of Cuba. Oh, yeah, right. At about 37 minutes in a six-hour live stream on Monday. Who does a six-hour live stream, Mr. Producer? 6 hours? Piker stunned listeners knowledgeable about the intricacies of far-left networks by saying he believes federal investigators are ultimately targeting Singham, the billionaire, former American in China. The organizations he supports, including Code Pink, and the self-declared communist organizations Answer Coalition and Party for Socialism and Liberation for the political, quote-unquote, work they do. By the way, the Democratic Socialists of America, we'll see if they're involved in any of this, too. Now, together, these groups and others in the Singham Network have organized, coordinated, and staffed most of the divisive anti-American street protests, all this violent street protests in our nation, and you've seen over the past decade, Party for Socialism and Liberation is called PSL by far-left activists. Piker said during his live stream, I think that ultimately the target is probably Singham and his operation from PSL to Answer Coalition to Code Pink. A five-part Fox News digital investigation. Again, congratulations to them. You don't have any podcasters revealing this stuff, do you? No. Published in March, the week of the Cuba convoy, documented how Singham funded $278 million, starting in 2017, after his marriage to CoPink co-founder Jody Evans, into a network of six nonprofits that in turn have financially supported dozens of organizations globally and operationally, participated in a transnational network of about 2,000 organizations, most of them promoting pro-China messaging and causes aligned with the Chinese Communist government. So let's back up and summarize. This billionaire, I notice Bernie Sanders never talks about this billionaire or the others like him. He never talks about Soros, never talks about the radical left-wing billionaires trying to destroy our country. So this guy, Singham, is based in China. He is aligned with the communist Chinese government. He puts up more than $250 million supporting organizations that Bernie Sanders supports, that AOC supports, that Hakeem Jeffries supports, that Mamdani supports, that the Democrat Party embraces and supports. And they have tax-exempt status, which they're not supposed to have if they're mostly and openly political. The investigation, that is Fox's, also documented for the first time Singham's appearance at the Shanghai conference in November 2025 at the Golden Tulip Hotel. Sounds like one of those restaurants, you know. All you can eat at the Golden Tulip. Anyway, where he praised Chinese President Xi Jinping and Chinese Communist Party's vision for a new world order. Piker defended Singham during the live stream. As a matter of fact, you might recall in the past, and I've played it for you, where he said Mao Zedong was one of the greatest people to ever walk the earth. Remember that? Remember that, Mr. Producer? Yeah, Mao only killed, what, 60 million people? Hey, it was a start. Piker defended Singham during the live stream, arguing the federal government was attempting to suppress activism financed by Singham. Oh, really?

0: activism? Is that what we call it these days? Is that what we call it? Subversivism is activism? Trying to destroy our country from within, that's activism. That's protected by the First Amendment. No, it's not. He continued, Roy Zingham is an American citizen. He lives in China now, and he's a centimillionaire, whatever the hell it is. I think he has almost $1 billion. A centimillionaire is a rich person with a net worth of at least $100 million. Well, he spent over a quarter of a billion funding the groups on the hard left, so I guess he's at least worth that. Piker Pukor then describes Singham as a funding vehicle for a lot of political movements. See, I never said the Islamists, Marxists were actually that smart, or the woke right, the Benny Johnson, BJ types. They're not smart. In fact, they're quite stupid. And if they talk enough, they indict themselves. Piker Pukor then describes Singham as a funding vehicle for a lot of political movements. The Singham Network has deployed rapid response teams to protest U.S. actions, including demonstrations that support the Islamic Republic of Iran. Wait a minute. I thought Tucker Carlson supported them, too. Wait a minute. I thought little Ada Fuentes supported them, too. With professional protesters like Code Pink D.C. coordinator Olivia DeNuzzi painting her hands red to vilify U.S. military action in Iran, she protested beside Benjamin outside the White House. See, and this is a powerful element now within the Democrat Party. So when you see them trashing Trump or trashing our war effort against the Islamist Nazi regime, a lot of this is coming from the radical left that the Democrat Party gives voice to. Piker Pukor said, not sure how much money he has now, but he's been a funding vehicle for a lot of political movements in the country. Like a lot of activism. And they hate the S, so they're trying to jam them up. See, Soros does this too. They're trying to hit him on anything and everything they possibly can. That is, that's the goal here. That's the broader goal. I don't know what they're doing, if that's true or not, but what if they are? What's wrong with that? Is there a problem with that? Monday's comments were especially notable because they marked the first time a prominent figure within the network openly characterized Singham's role as supporting political movements and political advocacy operations in the U.S., and again, under tax-exempt organizations. So that's a crime. According to the Fox News Digital, Zingham has pumped the $285 million into six groups, and they named the groups, who have in turn pushed out the money to a bunch of other groups, totaling like 2,000 groups. There's more, and I'm going to continue this. We'll be right back.
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How many people do you think are being paid by Israel? Says BJ Benny Johnson. How many people do you think are being paid by foreign countries? And then he thinks, wait a minute. Like, by the way, not just Israel, Qatar, Saudi Arabia. Okay, fair enough. So how many people are being paid by Israel, BJ? And who are they? BJ's never walked into a buzzsaw before, has he, Mr. Producer? Benny's the name of a five-year-old. Benjamin, or Ben, is the name of an adult. Benny Johnson, BJ. If you ever accuse me of being paid by Israel, I will own everything that you have, and Westwood One will have to be sending me your paycheck. You understand, boy? I'm talking to you. You understand what I'm saying? More with Hassan Pucker. I'll be right back.

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5: ABC News, I'm Dave Packer. A deadly accident at a pulp and paper mill in Washington State. Reports of fatalities and multiple people injured, some in critical condition after a tank with caustic chemicals ruptured. Cowlitz Fire Rescue Chief Scott Goldstein.
6: This is white liquor. It is a chemical mixture of sodium hydroxide, sodium sulfide, and disodium carbonate that is used in the paper making process.
5: In Orange County, California, officials say the threat of a major explosion from a damaged chemical tank is averted, a crack relieving internal pressure. In Alabama, a three-judge panel unanimously blocking Republicans from using their 2023 congressional map, saying it intentionally discriminates on the basis of race. And in South Carolina, state Senate rejecting President Trump's push to redraw the state's congressional districts in hopes that Republicans could gain an extra seat. This is ABC News.
7: Now the latest from the 98.5 FM and AM 560 WGAN News Center, brought to you by Mechanical Services, providing heating, air conditioning, refrigeration, and energy controls to Maine business and industry. A crash in Glenburn left one person dead and three people injured. The Penobscot County Sheriff's Office says the two-vehicle crash at the intersection of Route 221 and Pushaw Road happened this morning. A pickup hauling an empty trailer crashed into an SUV, killing a passenger in that SUV. The SUV driver was hospitalized with serious but non-life-threatening injuries, while two people in the pickup were treated for minor injuries. The crash is still under investigation, and the names of those involved have not been released. Early findings indicate that the fatal explosion and fire at Robbins Lumber Mill in Searsmont was accidental. The fire earlier this month left firefighter Andrew Cross dead and 12 others injured. In a preliminary report released today by the Maine Fire Marshal's Office, investigators said the fire appears to have started in a mechanism underneath a silo. The cause is still under investigation. In a state ballot initiative that would bar transgender athletes from girls' sports in Maine has been ruled invalid. Maine Secretary of State Shanna Bellows says three Mainers who filed a lawsuit demonstrated that the petition organizers didn't follow the rules.
8: They left petitions unattended for periods of time in which people were signing those petitions. Therefore, their oath was not valid and their petitions were ruled to be invalid.
7: In a response, the Maine GOP said Bellows, who's running for governor, has a bad habit of abusing her power for her own political agenda. And now your latest forecast from AccuWeather's Andy Robb.
9: Partial clouds for tonight, low 63. Clouds and sun, a shower in spots tomorrow, high 83. Wednesday night, low 55. Thursday, sunshine and clouds, a few showers, high 66.
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12: I'm going to have to make an example of somebody, Mr. Producer. I'm just waiting for the right one. I'm waiting for the right one. Just a matter of time. I've spent decades dealing with riffraff on the left and the teachers' unions, the IRS, the Department of Justice, litigating from one end of the country to the other, taking on scoundrels and miscreants, crooks, but mostly people who try to destroy our country. Benny Johnson and his ilk, with their low IQs and their big mouths, I consider them part of that problem. Benny Johnson and his ilk are going to cost us the midterm elections as they keep going to the bank with their money from grifting. He's certainly not the only one. There's a whole cabal out there. Some of them pretend to support the party and the president and so forth, but they don't. Or they wouldn't be doing what they're doing. Some of them have come out of the closet completely. And we know who they are too. But it's all the same grift. It's all the same grift. People have really no accomplishments. Zero. Who found a niche. And they don't care if we lose the country, if we lose the election, they don't care. They don't engage in actual debates about substantive issues where people might have differences of opinion on how to end a war, whether to start a war. That's the sort of thing we Americans always do. And you can be patriotic and have different positions, but that's not what they do. They're anti-American. It's what they are. They pretend they're American. It's camouflage. Camouflage. This is very important, folks. Very important. If you're turning 65 or you're older, then I know you're like me and you're getting bombarded with Medicare spam. You probably have in the past and you will again. It's annoying and confusing, mailers, robocalls, ads targeted to you everywhere you watch and listen. And they all claim different things, if you've noticed. 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All right, we have Puker on audio. I'm going to play you some of this now. Go ahead, Mr. Producer.
13: I want to go to Cuba. Would you be down?
14: Love Cuba.
13: Oh yeah, you'd be down?
14: Yeah, I filmed the documentary there once.
13: The Cuban government actually hit my contact from the embassy and told him that if the only thing stopping Assange from coming to Cuba was the consistent internet access, we can make it happen.
14: Yeah, Cuba is sick.
15: Wait, the government reached out to you.
13: So, yeah, of course. It's, not reach out to me. There's there's a middleman there. Okay. I had a doctor from Cuba. Cuba does this thing called medical missions. Uh-huh. And they've been doing it since, I believe, the 70s. And it's incredibly successful. They have a massive, very robust...
12: Cuba executes individuals who challenge it. Cuba puts people in prison for life who challenge it. Starve them, beat them, torture them. Look how they're talking it up. Cuba is impoverished, broke. People are starving. It's a police state, a vicious, vile, communist regime. You've had the indictment of Raul Castro in his 90s for murder. His grandson indicted by our government. Go ahead.
13: Because kind of they have to. Because they're under an incredible sanctions regime by the United States of America that the rest of the world thinks is abhorrent, except for America and Israel, that keep consistently vetoing it over and over again.
12: What does Israel have to do with Cuba? These people, it's so sick out there. It's beyond sick. And look how they talk about Cuba like it's a paradise. It's a hellhole. But you see, you have elitists like this talking to elitists in Cuba. That is, the people who run the Communist Party. They eat well because they steal from the people. They live well, and the people are poorer than ever before. It's not just Cuba. Look what they did to Venezuela. Look what they're doing in Nicaragua. Look what they did in Bolivia. It's just so sick. And yet this is really hip, man. This is really cool. It's hip. Oh, yeah. Let's go to... there's another audio here of him whining about Cuba. Where is that, Rich? I'm looking here. Let's go to 5. That's the one. Cut 5, please.
16: Not great. Okay? I mean, it's bull... But still not great that, you know, they're after your boy. They're up my ass. And I'll obviously get into it right now. I'll tell you all about it, but let me blast off real quick. We will free you, brother. Yeah, free me. Free me. Free me. I can't believe I'm saying that, but...
12: You're a moron.
16: But I'm about to be seemingly made an example of.
12: You're not going to be made an example of, you creep. You did what you did. Why are you whining? You did what you did. Why are you whining? Like a stuck pig. Go ahead.
16: It's actually insane. So, in some ways, Donald Trump isn't lying when he says he's the most transparent president. It's just
12: all right,
16: that
12: that's not where I want to go for this moment. No, he's talking about a subpoena that he got, administrative subpoenas, okay? This is also in Fox Digital, again, doing a fantastic job. Federal officials have served subpoenas to Marxist political influencer Hassan Piker and the Co-Pink co-founder, Benjamin, part of a wider investigation of whether U.S. organizations and leaders violated U.S. law and sanctions in supporting Cuba's communist regime. Piker and Benjamin, she runs Code Pink, are among those caught in a federal inquiry into whether activists who traveled to Cuba in March violated U.S. sanctions laws through the financing, coordination, and delivery of goods to Cuba, including potential contacts with Cuban government personnel or entities on the island. The administrative subpoenas were sent to the pair by the Treasury Department's Office of Foreign Assets Control. The administrative subpoenas, called Requests for Information, or RFIs, seek financial, logistical, communications information revolving around the trips the two widely bragged about making to the island nation in March with delegations of the Nuestra American Convoy, or the American, Our American Convoy, from a global network of communist sympathizers. This is a real thing, this fusion I've been telling you about with the Marxists and the Islamists, and now with the woke right as well. Activists and influencers who brought supplies to the country's ruling Communist Party of Cuba, according to sources familiar with the matter. Now, notice this letter, this op-ed that Chris Van Hollen, Democrat in Maryland, put together. Of course, it ran, I believe, in the New York Slimes, saying, given Israel's role in genocide, and given Israel's role in this, that, and the other, we got to cut them off, Democrats. We've got to take a new course. And Elizabeth Warren posts, I'm with him. And somebody named Tina something or other, a senator from Minnesota, I'm with him. Nothing about Cuba. Nothing about communist China. Nothing about communist North Korea. Nothing about Russia, Qatar, Iran, Turkey. No, Israel. Israel. Anyway, so these administrative subpoenas have been issued, obviously, including to Pucker. And, I mean, Pucker basically made a confession in his six-hour-long sort of marathon, Jerry Lewis marathon, although I take that back, Jerry Lewis was a patriot. Now, U.S. law imposes broad restrictions on financial transactions involving Cuba, primarily through the Cuban Asset Control Regulations administered by the Office of Foreign Assets Control. Those rules generally prohibit unlicensed travel-related transactions and the export of goods or services to Cuba. Mm-hmm. With limited exceptions for journalism, humanitarian projects, educational programs, and certain activities meant to support the Cuban people. Piker, one of the most influential political streamers on Twitter, that's not correct. He may have one of the largest followings, and it could be very significantly foreign in that respect, but he's not an influence. He has no influence. He's put an online following with a mix of Marxist politics, anti-American commentary, and inflammatory statements that have repeatedly drawn public backlash. That's pretty close to our BJ, Benny Johnson. On March 10, Piker posted a photo of himself on Instagram with a message, I'm going to Cuba. In an Instagram post from the trip, Singham's wife, Evan, smiled widely in Havana wearing a red and white Palestinian scarf. You see, these people are they're welcomed in these totalitarian regimes, whether they're communist, Islamist, or fascist. They're welcome. So here's the head of Code Pink, the wife of a billionaire. She's welcome in Cuba, Havana. She's welcome in China. She's welcomed by the Palestinian Authority, welcomed by all of them. No doubt Qatar, Turkey. Fox News Digital recently observed Piker outside his L.A. home escorting his dog, Kaya, outside the house for a bathroom break early one morning. Kaya, a large breed dog that is a mix of Tibetan and Mastiff, Chow Chow, and St. Bernard, has been the beloved subject of an online campaign dubbed Free Kaya. Over allegations, Piker trained Kaya with a shock collar that transmit painful stimuli as part of behavior training. Well, we've seen through clips coming out to us from the Middle East that in many ways this is how they treat women, is it not, Mr. Producer? Didn't this guy running for the Senate in Maine talk about abusing women and so forth and this sort of thing? I mean, the Democrat Party, ladies and gentlemen, is sick. These are sick bastards. They really are. Look at Mondami. I've got more on him today. I've got so much, I don't even know where to begin. It's incredible. And a lot more to come. We'll be right back.
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21: Movie buffs and adventure seekers, warm weather means one thing. The Saco Drive-In is opening for the season. 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Picture this, a balmy Maine evening, a blanket of stars overhead, and the magic of cinema unfolding on the big screen. It's like stepping into a scene straight out of your favorite movie. The Saco Drive-In knows how to put on a show. From action-packed blockbusters to beloved classics, there's something for everyone. 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

love that song, but we don't have time. You know, ladies and gentlemen, summertime is often when expenses are higher than any other time. Now, why is that? Well, kids are going to camp. Maybe you want to take a vacation. You know, college tuition's coming. You know, more people actually move in the summer than any other time. 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You need that credit card. 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
0: Now, after the break, which comes up in a short while, the Texas polls close at 8 p.m. Eastern Time, 7 p.m. Central Time, their time. And whatever information we have, I will share with you throughout the third hour. People are looking at the election for the Republican nomination for the Senate between the incumbent Cornyn and Ken Paxton. And we'll also be looking at Chip Roy, who I've strongly endorsed for Attorney General, and I hope that works out. Now, there's 5 minutes left, so if you can hear me in Texas and you're in line, stay in line. If you're in your vehicle and you're almost at the polls, get to the polls and get in line. They can't take you out of line. The key is to vote. And I'm a big Chip Roy fan, and he would do a fantastic job as Texas State Attorney General dealing with the Islamist problem and the border problem and all the rest of it. He's hardcore. He's hardcore. And he'd be a state official, statewide official. So people that don't even like him in Congress, look, he'll be in Texas doing what needs to be done. We've got people like Tom Massey, who wants to run for president in 28. It's amazing. He couldn't even win his primary in his own district that he served for 14 years because he didn't do a damn thing. But now he thinks he's presidential material. He's created a movement, he says. The only movement he's created is when he's in the restroom. That's it, Mr. Producer. And, well, we've got a lot more. We'll be right back.

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